0: knew this whole thing was over in 3 minutes. We've never seen any. He used the word ferocity. The ferocity of these planes from 17 different angles, and it was over. They went inside. And remember, that was on a military base with thousands of soldiers. And those soldiers looked and they said, get the hell out of here. Thousands. We didn't have thousands. We had like 200 people. So we have a great military. And I'll tell you what, somehow this rescue captured the world's attention, more so than normally. You're talking about two people. But this rescue captured the world's attention. But we did it in Venezuela. That was amazing. And now we have a very bad man in prison and going to trial. I mean, he released, aside from the drugs, which he was terrible, Maduro released hundreds of thousands of people from jails into our country. Drug dealers, murderers, the worst people in the world were released into our country because we had a stupid president who probably didn't know. And we had a border czar who never went to the border and never once called our great Border Patrol agents, right? Not once, Kamala. She never called the Border Patrol. She never said, how are we doing? I used to call the Border Patrol guys every day. You can ask them, Paul, ask any one of them. Brandon, ask them all the time. How are we doing? How are we doing? And we now, I'm proud to say, have a totally sealed border. 9 months, nobody is coming through our border. And nobody even tries because they know they're not going to get through. So we don't have caravans anymore. Right. So maybe one or two more and we'll be done.
1: President, are you allowed to, or are you willing to end this conflict with Iran charging tolls for passage through the strait?
0: Us charging tolls?
1: Iran.
0: What about us charging tolls?
1: Is that something you're considering?
0: I'd rather do that than let them have them, right? Why shouldn't we? We're the winner. We won, okay? They are militarily defeated. The only thing they have is the psychology of, oh, we're going to drop a couple of mines in the water, all right? No, we have a concept where we'll charge tolls, okay? I thought you meant us. Your question would have been more accurate if you said us. Go ahead.
2: Thank you very much. So just to clarify, in order for Iran to successfully meet your deadline tomorrow, do they have to make a deal, open the strait, or both?
0: We have to have a deal that's acceptable to me. And part of that deal is going to be we want free traffic of oil and everything else.
3: Mr. President.
4: Mr. President, thank you very much. You've said glory be to God in this conflict. Do you believe that God supports the United States' actions in this
0: I do,
4: war?
0: Because
4: and
0: God is good. Because God is good, and God wants to see people taken care of. God doesn't like what's happening. I don't like what's happening. Everyone says, I enjoy it. I don't enjoy this. I don't enjoy it. These two guys don't enjoy it. You know, people say, oh, boy, they're so tough. I don't like seeing people killed. I've ended 8 wars. Nobody's ever done it. The person who won the Nobel Prize came to me and said, you deserve the Nobel Prize. She announced that when they announced, they said, goes to Maria. She's a great person, really a good person. She said, no. This is ridiculous. They gave me the Nobel Prize. President Trump ended 8 wars. I could go over every one of them, including India and Pakistan, where the Prime Minister of Pakistan said President Trump saved from 30 to 50 million lives. That makes me much happier than what we're doing right now. That makes me much happier. We have one more to end, by the way. Okay.
5: President, you called the yesterday in your Truth Social, you called the Iranians crazy bastards.
0: True.
5: What is your response to critics who say that
0: I don't care about critics.
5: What is your response to critics who say that it is your mental health that should perhaps be examined as this war continues?
0: I haven't heard that. But if that's the case, you're going to have more people like me, because our country was being ripped off on trade, on everything, for many years until I came along. So if that's the case, you're going to have more people. Dasha, go ahead.
6: Dasha, go. You said that very little is off limits in Iran as far as targeting, including power plants, bridges. You've mentioned those.
0: Very little is off limits.
6: Are there certain kinds of civilian targets, though? I'm thinking schools or
0: hospitals. I don't want to tell you that. We have a plan because of the power of our military, where every bridge in Iran will be decimated by 12 o'clock tomorrow night, where every power plant in Iran will be out of business, burning exploding and never to be used again. I mean, complete demolition by 12 o'clock. And it'll happen over a period of 4 hours if we wanted to. We don't want that to happen. If I ever do this again, that's going to be the head of my Joint Chiefs of Staff. And we worked it that way, didn't we? It's amazing. He took out ISIS. We defeated ISIS in 4 weeks. I was told it would take 4 years. I flew to Iraq to find out, with the greatest equipment in the world, why would it take 4 years? And he told me, sir, it won't. It'll take 4 weeks and you'll have time left over. And that's exactly what happened. So he's great. And Pete, all I can say is that he was treated very unfairly. And now those same people that treated him unfairly, that fought against him, they call me up saying, what a great choice he was. They say, well, what happened during his nomination? What happened to you? I'm telling you, it's people that were not for him, senators, friends of mine. Sir, I don't think you're doing the right thing. Now they call me up. What a choice. These two guys are fantastic. And John Ratcliffe was incredible. It was actually their genius that called us from, he was 40 miles away. And he said, you know, we're seeing something moving up in the mountain. This is at night. And they kept the camera on him for 45 minutes. It wasn't moving. And they said, you know, probably wrong, but we're seeing something moving. This is a vast mountain, vast, thick, with bushes, trees. He said, we see something moving 40 miles away. It was the head of a human being, I'm telling you, it's moving. And then all of a sudden, 45 minutes later, he moved a lot, stood up. And they said, we have him. And that was really the beginning of something incredible. We had an idea where he was, but not specifically. That's a big mountain. So I want to thank the CIA, too. I don't think they get enough credit for the great job they've done. Yes, please.
3: Thank you very much, Mr. President, for this great opportunity. Country, it has super army. You make a difference, Mr. President. Thank you for your greatest leadership.
0: Thank you.
3: I have two quick questions, Mr. President. What was your reaction when you learned that Kurdistan region had resumed exporting oil to the international market with your support as United States of America?
0: Well, I expected that. We've gotten along with the Kurds for a long time, so I expected that.
3: Another question, what would be your reaction if the Iranian people raise up against their regime during a case fire, Mr. President?
0: Well, they should do it, but again, the consequences are great. I mean, they were told, you, if you protest, you will be shot immediately. You saw what happened to the young wrestler. He was a great champion, by the way. He was a great wrestler, one of the top in the world. And he and his two friends were hung. And all they did was say a little bit about liberty. They wanted liberty, and they were violently executed. But the number is up to probably 45,000 people were killed. So, you know, when somebody stays in a house, when they know if they walk out of the house to protest, they'll be immediately shot and killed. And they issued that. You know, that was publicly issued. It's not a secret. That's why so many people say, oh, well, why are you doing this? We can't let Iran have a nuclear weapon. You know, we got regime change, we do. We're dealing with a much different regime than before. We're dealing with different people. They're smarter. I think they're sharper and far less radical. We have regime change, but we didn't do this for regime change. We did it for the fact, and my view was very simple. I saw somebody said, oh, he doesn't have a plan. I have the best plan of all, but I'm not going to tell you what my plan is. You know, they want me to say, here's my plan. We're going to attack at 9:47 in the morning, and then we're going to do this, and then we're going to. And if you don't do that, they say, I have a plan. These people know what the plan is. Everybody here knows what the plan is. But it's very unfair to say, you know, because I don't mind being insulted. I've been insulted for many years by the fake news. But you can't. It's so bad for the people that are so pro. You just saw two great and John Ratcliffe, three unbelievable people. They have a plan. Every single thing has been thought out by all of us. But I can't reveal the plan to the media. So, you know, but we're just thrilled by the success of this operation. Yes, please.
7: Thank you, Mr. President. You've said Iranians would be mad if you stopped these attacks, but why would they want you to blow up their infrastructure, to cut off their power? Wouldn't that be punishing Iranians for the actions of the regime?
0: They would be willing to, they would be, and it's suffering. They would be willing to suffer that in order to have freedom. The

0: The people, I don't know what they do. All I can tell you is they want freedom. They have lived in a world that you know nothing about. It's a violent, horrible world where if you protest, you are shot. Remember the great woman protests where they had 400,000, 500,000 women, and they were all enthused and they were going to protest, and everybody said, oh, the regime's going to come to an end. And then all of a sudden, boom. Boom, 5, 6 different areas. A woman would go down right between the eyes. They had snipers. They had 5 snipers. That's all it took. And those 400,000 or 500,000 women said, oh my God, what's that? Oh, look over there. What's that? A woman shot right between the eyes. And after 5 or 6 of them go down, then you start hearing the purr through the vast number of people. And then they said, oh, my God, who would do that? And they're incredible people, but they've lived so horribly. They've lived so horribly. You know, Iran was a great country. If you go back 25 years ago or so, the Persian people, they're incredible, smart, brilliant, actually. And I know so many. I know coming from New York originally, I know so many people from Iran. They're incredible people, incredible energy and very, very brilliant people. But when you're standing in a group and protesting and you have a woman, in the case of a woman, remember the Great Woman March, everybody was like, oh, this is the end of the country. And then snipers selectively picked. Every single one was shot right between the eyes from a long distance. They were on top of buildings. Nobody even knew where they were, where they're coming from. This wasn't like a machine gun, which is also very bad. They've done that too. They did that recently. This was snipers sitting on the top of buildings, aiming and hitting women. And when they see people go down and all of a sudden there's a riot in the reverse direction, and they never came out again. And a lot of the news doesn't talk about that. They talk about, oh, women's rights. You want to see women's rights? You're not going to see it there. It's amazing when I see some of the stupid people like, you know, AOC plus 3, all that group. They talk about, oh, freedom for Iran. They don't tell you the real facts. Women, men, gays. How about gays for Iran? They kill the gays. They throw them off buildings. So I wonder what's going on. I can only say this. They want us to keep bombing, even if it jeopardized, because their life is in much greater danger. They want freedom for Iran. But it's very hard for them to protest. I actually tell them, I said, don't go out. I fully understand. Nobody in this room would go out. I don't think there's any, because frankly, it's not a question of bravery. We're all brave, right? You're brave, I'm brave, we're all brave. But we're also intelligent. If you have people shooting at you, expert shots with the best rifles you can get and hitting you right between the eyes every single time, and you're looking here and you're seeing and you're looking here, you're out of there. I don't care who it is. Please.
1: Mark Meredith, Fox News.
0: I know that.
1: Oh, thank you.
0: How would I know that? Go ahead.
1: America's watching. No.
0: Good job.
1: Can we go back to the weekend? First off, was everyone on board with the operation, or were there people that were trying to talk you out of going through with the operation this weekend?
0: Not everybody was on board.
1: Somebody else within?
0: No, there were military people, very professional, that preferred not doing it. These two were totally on board, which was very important. They weren't, it would have had a little difficulty. But no, there were military people that said, you just don't do this. You don't go into the heart of a very powerful military. You know, this is, hey, you have countries and countries. You have some countries where military is not their strong suit. This whole thing is militarized like nobody's ever seen before. Half the people are wearing uniforms. And no, we had people within the military. Usually it's not done. That's one of the reasons. You know, I was surprised. Somebody said it's the only time it's ever been done. I said, that's not possible. But it is possible, because you're going into hundreds of thousands of soldiers along the path. I mean, look at some of the helicopters, how they got hit. So, yeah, there were people within the military that said it's a wise. And don't forget, how many men did you send altogether, approximately? For the operation.
2: I'd love to keep that a secret.
0: Okay, well, we are. But I will tell you, the number, I'll keep it a secret, but it was hundreds and hundreds of these people. That's pretty good. Is he central casting? but

0: hundreds of people went into this journey. Hundreds of people could have been killed. Forget about the equipment, a lot of equipment, nobody cares. Hundreds of people could have been killed. So we had people that were within the military that said this is not a wise, and I understood that, but I decided to do
1: it. Was there a point that they were gonna, that you were thinking, there's too much on the line, and somebody was saying, maybe we abort this now and wait? I mean, given the resource, like the general said, it seemed like there was so much on the line here. You must have been thinking, well, this could have completely changed.
0: So
1: the
0: first one, which was in many ways as dangerous as the second, I guess it gets, because we're flying over daylight. You know, we're the best at the world at night. We have goggles that nobody... We have goggles. I've tried them. They're unbelievable. I see better with the goggles at night than I see without them during daylight. I mean, daylight today, we have a beautiful day. You see just as well with goggles. In many ways, it's enhanced. So we have the best in the world. So it's much safer for us to do it at night, whereas other people, no other country has that capability. They don't have that particular piece of equipment like we do. But when I was told, flying and in daylight, I think we flew 7 hours over Iran, and that's a long time, over unbelievably hostile territory where they have nothing but weapons. We took out their anti-aircraft, which is great. We took out their radar, which is great. We took out a lot, but they still have, you know, what hit this one was a shoulder, handheld shoulder missile, heat-seeking missile. So it's not like, you know, they're totally whatever, but they have probably a little luck, because you got to get lucky. But they shot it, and it got sucked in right by the engine. But these guys were out of there. They were great. Their timing was great. But no, I was told that this is a very dangerous mission. I understand. They didn't say it's a foolish mission. They said, you know, we're going to be sacrificing hundreds of people do this. This is, I mean, you have tankers that are flying over this area so that they, because the flight was so long, they had to refuel. It's a very dangerous mission. I just felt it was worth it. If you would have told me that we would have been successful, gotten both, and nobody was even essentially injured, I would have said that would be impossible. Yeah, Bruce.
2: Mr. President, thank you very much.
3: Thank you, sir.
0: I'll come back to you.
2: Okay, thank you.
3: Given that you are now dealing, you say, with a more reasonable, less extreme leadership in Iran, what does that mean for the protesters, for the human rights movement in that country after this conflict?
0: Well,
3: what's your
0: positive
3: expectation?
0: Yeah, if they assume control, if we do something and they assume control, I think it's very positive, a big step. I don't think you'd see the radicalization that you have seen in the last. Look what happened. I mean, the women are being executed because they're not properly clothed, they say. They're not properly clothed, and they execute the women. They shoot them right on the street. No, you have a much different group of people. Now, I'm not saying we are dealing with them. Essentially, they have till 8 o'clock tomorrow night, Eastern time. But we are dealing with them. I think it's going well. Mr. Witkoff is here, and J.D.'s involved in the dealing. Mr. Witkoff is sitting right here, and I think it's going fine, but we'll have to see. You have to understand, we've been dealing with these people for 47 years. I'm standing here with a much more powerful Iran as of a month ago, not anymore. Right now, they are decapitated. But I'm standing here a month ago with a much more powerful Iran than it was at any point during 47 years. This should have been handled by seven presidents, a lot of presidents. And those presidents are saying now, every one of them, to their friends, we should have done this a long time ago. So it's not something I like doing. It's very dangerous, and we're getting them at the height of their strength. If I didn't terminate the Barack Hussein Obama Iran nuclear deal, they would have had a, don't forget, that was a path to a nuclear weapon. Remember this. He chose Iran over Israel, pure and simple. How Israel can vote for a Democrat is, if you're Jewish in New York City or any place else in this country, and how you can vote for a Democrat is unbelievable, because he chose Iran, a very hostile Iran. Remember when he filled up a 757 with cash, billions of dollars of cash, and he sent it over to them. Then they gave them tens of billions of dollars. He chose Iran over Israel and really the Arab world, if you look, because, you know, the other, Saudi Arabia, Qatar, UAE. I mean, you take a look. I mean, I can add Kuwait and I can add Bahrain and you can add others. He chose such an unlikely candidate. Nobody could believe it. Frankly, if you're going to choose between Iraq and Iran, he should have befriended Iraq. He went in the exact opposite direction of all thinking, and he made a terrible mistake. But that was a road to a nuclear weapon. And when I terminated that, everyone said, oh, he terminated it. It was one of the best things we ever did, because he had a road to a nuclear weapon. And it was a very short-term deal. You know, countries don't do 10-year deals. Countries do hundreds of years. You don't do a 10-year deal. For a country, you need — this isn't you're a landlord and you're renting a store on a certain street and you give somebody a 5-year or 10-year lease. This is a country. It was a short-term deal. It was ready to expire. I terminated it before it expired. It took a lot of heat, and it was one of the best things I ever did, because he would have had a nuclear weapon. Then he would have had another nuclear weapon had those beautiful B-2 bombers not gone in 8 months ago and obliterated that site. And by the way, the word is obliteration. CNN said, well, maybe it wasn't complete. It was so complete that they still haven't been able to get it. It was obliteration. But if we didn't hit them, that was a courageous decision, too, because we had all those planes flying in at night with very little cover, unbelievable stealth planes, and they were able to do their job. If we didn't do that, Iran would have had a nuclear weapon at a high level, either one of those two instances. And if they did, in my opinion, I told this to Bibi Netanyahu yesterday, Israel would have been extinguished. Large portions of the Middle East would have been extinguished, whether it's Saudi Arabia, Qatar, UAE, or others. And you saw that with thousands of missiles raining down upon them. They didn't think they were going to be hit. They thought they'd be watching us fight. And all of a sudden, UAE got hit by 1,500 missiles. He would have taken them out also. And they were powerful. If I didn't come along and terminate the Obama deal, which was terrible, the Iran nuclear deal was a road to a nuclear weapon, a big one, unlimited. Legally, I terminated it without even much thought. It was so easy. I terminated that, and then the B-2 bombers. And I did one other thing. I had killed Qassem Soleimani, who was an evil genius. And the reason I did it, I heard he was going to knock out 5 of our military bases. And had he lived, I believe we would be fighting perhaps a different Iran right now, because he's never been replaced, you know. And I did one other, but that this one was not picked up. Osama bin Laden. If you read my book, I said you got to take him out 1 year before the World Trade Center came down. So I wish you'd read the book. But you, as a president, to be a good president, I believe you have to have good instincts. And a lot of this is instinct. Yeah, please.
4: Last week you suggested that Europe should take the lead on reopening the Strait of Hormuz. Has circumstances changed now that you're issuing a direct 48-hour ultimatum? And secondly, would a new ceasefire include Israel, or would it just be between Iran and the
0: U.S.? I can't talk about ceasefire, but I can tell you that we have a active, willing participant on the other side. They would like to be able to make a deal. I can't say any more than that.
5: You've listed the goals.
6: Excuse me.
0: Who are you with?
7: My name is Diyar Kurda. I'm with the largest Kurdish media outlet, Rudal Media Network. It's based in Iran.
0: Go ahead.
7: Mr. President, you said before that you don't want the Kurdish forces to enter Iran and be harmed. Do you still want them to stay away? Or what role do you expect them to play now?
0: I'd rather have them stay away. I'd rather have them stay away because I think they bring with them some problems and some difficulties. And I don't think they bring death, I mean, you know, to themselves. But I'd rather have them stay away.
8: Thank you.
9: Thank you.
8: Thank you.
9: Thank you.
8: Thank you.
9: Thank you.
1: Go ahead. Thank you, Mr. President, for the question. Deliberate attacks on civilian infrastructure violate the Geneva Conventions and international
0: law. Who are you with?
1: I'm with the New York Times. Zolan from the New York Times.
0: Are you failing? The failing.
1: Are you concerned?
0: Circulation way down at the New York Times.
1: Are you concerned that your threat to bomb power plants and bridges amount to war
0: crimes? No, not at all. No, I'm not. I hope I don't have to do it. But again, I just said 47 years they've been negotiating with these people. They're great negotiators. And because they're not going to have a nuclear weapon. And if somebody that takes my place someday is weak and ineffective, which possibly that will happen because we had numerous presidents that were weak, ineffective, and afraid of Iran, we're never going to let Iran have a nuclear weapon. And if you think it's okay for people that are sick of mind, that are tough, smart, and sick, really sick, from a policy standpoint, from a standpoint, any which way you want to say, mentally, these are disturbed people. If you think I'm going to allow them, and powerful and rich, to have a nuclear weapon, you can tell your friends at the New York Times, not going to happen.
1: Means violating international law.
0: You no longer have credibility at the New York Times. Because the New York Times said, oh, Trump won't win the election, and I won in a landslide. I won every swing state. New York Times said, oh, Trump won't win the election. New York Times has no credibility. The credibility they have is it used to be all the news that's fit to print. The old gray lady, it was great, but they're running on past fumes, and you can't keep doing that. You have to be able to give the correct news. And people like you, who I know, are fake. You're fake. Go ahead, please.
5: Your messaging on the war has moved from the war is coming to an end to we're going to be bombing Iran to the Stone Ages. Right. And we've heard a range of those kind of messages. So which is it? Are you winding this down?
0: Can't tell you.
5: Are you escalating?
0: I can't tell you. I don't know. I can't tell you. Depends what they do. This is a critical period. They have a period of, till tomorrow at 8 o'clock. I gave them an extension. They asked for an extension of 7 days, right? I said, Steve, give them 10 days. 10 days is up actually today, so I gave them 11, I guess, indirectly. I thought it was inappropriate the day after Easter. I want to be a nice person. They have till tomorrow. Now, we'll see what happens. I can tell you they're negotiating, we think, in good faith. We're going to find out. We're getting the help of some incredible countries that want this to be ended because it affects them also. A lot of people are affected by this, but we're giving them till tomorrow, 8 o'clock Eastern time. And after that, they're gonna have no bridges. They're gonna have no power plants. Stone Ages, Stone Ages. CNN fake news.
6: Are you willing to make a deal that does not include reopening the Strait of Hormuz, or is that now a top priority?
0: I would say it's a very big priority because, that's one thing that's a little different than other things. We can bomb the hell out of them. We can knock them out for a loop. But to close the Strait, all you need is one terrorist that somehow has a truck loaded with, because you can carry them in trucks, large trucks, a water mine, drop them in the water, and now you tell people that own ships that cost $1 billion to don't worry about the mine. You can do that even just by saying we put mines in the water. So it's not like the rest. We can knock out their military. We already have. We've knocked out their Navy. We've knocked out their Air Force completely. We've knocked out 158 ships in 3 days. We've knocked out even their mine droppers. They don't have any mine droppers anymore, but they put them on other boats, and they could drop them. I'm not even sure they have any mines there, by the way. I'm not sure. Personally, they say there might be eight. I don't know. I think there might be none because they're very good bullshit artists. That's why for 47 years they've been bullshitting other presidents, and they haven't done the job. And people are living in hell. You live in that country, they're living in hell. I think that 47 years of this stuff is long enough. They're at the weakest point they've ever been. They have no Navy, they have no Air Force, they have no anti-aircraft weaponry, they have no radar, they have no communication. In fact, the biggest problem we have in our negotiation is that they can't communicate. I said to Steve, what are they saying? Sir, they can't communicate. They have no method of communication. So we're communicating like they used to communicate 2,000 years ago with children, bringing a note back and forth. They have no communication. But all I want to see is I want to have a safe world. And you're not going to have a safe world. Israel will be gone. The Middle East will be gone. And then they're coming for Europe. And I have to tell you, I'm very disappointed in NATO, very. I think that NATO, I think it's a mark on NATO that will never disappear, in my mind. You know, they're coming to see me on Wednesday. They're going to say, oh, we'll do this, we'll do that. Now they all of a sudden want to send things, you know. But they said it loud and clear at the beginning when I spoke to UK of all. I would have said they would have been the first because they're the oldest. And I say, yeah, I'd love to have a little help. He said, no, sir, we'd rather wait till you win. I said, I don't need help after we win. They have two old broken aircraft carriers, barely work. I said, I guess we can use them. Who the hell knows? I called the general. He didn't even want them. He said, we don't really need them. We got the SS Abraham Lincoln, sir. We don't need them. You know, we have, in terms of technology, we had one day 101 missiles going at 2,700 miles an hour, aimed at the Abraham Lincoln. 101 missiles. Out of 101 missiles, 101 missiles were shot down. Unbelievable technology. 10 years ago, 5 years ago, I don't know if that would have been possible. But 10 years ago, that wouldn't have been possible. 101 missiles heading to a ship that's not that far off the coast. And out of the 101 missiles, we shot down all 101. We have weaponry. The Patriots are unbelievable. We have weaponry that's unbelievable. Yeah. Go ahead, please. Yes.
1: Thank you, Mr. President. You said earlier today during the egg roll that you would like to take Iran's oil, but Americans want U.S. forces home.
0: Correct.
1: What's that trade-off?
0: If I had my choice, yeah. Because I'm a businessman first. With Venezuela, as you know, the war was over in about 45 minutes. And we have great people running Venezuela, very good people. I mean, the relationship is good. And we are a partner with Venezuela. And we've taken hundreds of millions of barrels, hundreds of millions. Over 100 million barrels already is in Houston, refined and out. And paid for that war many, many times over, many times. You know, the old days, to the victim, okay? You know that. To the winner belong the spoils, go the spoils. And I've said, why don't we use it? To the victor, go the spoils. And we don't have that. We haven't had that in this country probably in 100 years, because even the Second World War, you look at the Second World War, we didn't have it with the Second World War. We helped rebuild all those countries. We rebuilt Germany. How about Germany telling us that, well, it's not their war. We had nothing to do with it. They wanted me to go and tell them everything I was doing. We didn't know anything about it. Well, if I would have told them, they would have leaked it, and we wouldn't have been nearly as successful, possibly, right? But to the victor belong the spoils. So we haven't heard that in, I think, maybe hundreds of years. Now, with Venezuela, and we, just so you understand, the people of Venezuela, they say if I ran for president of Venezuela, I'm polling higher than anybody has ever polled in Venezuela. So after I'm finished with this, I can go to Venezuela. I will quickly learn Spanish. It won't take too long. I'm good at language. And I will go to Venezuela. I'm going to run for president. But we're very happy with the president-elect that we have right now, the people that are running it. If you remember Bush with Iraq, they fired the generals, they fired the police, they fired the people that worked in their equivalent of the White House, they fired everybody. And you know what they had? They had a mess. And you know what happened? ISIS formed. Those generals and those soldiers got together, the police got together, they all got together, they formed ISIS. Not going to happen with us. So Venezuela has been an incredible situation. We went in. We were very successful, military power like nobody's ever seen. The general, Venezuelan general, said, I was on that site. I said, I've never seen ferocity like that. I've been doing this for 40 years. He said, I've never seen it. They hit us from 17 different, it was, They were all set. They saw that big, beautiful aircraft carrier, the Ford in that case, and planes were pouring off it at 1 o'clock in the morning. So typically when you see that late at night, you know, you could be in trouble, right? And we were all ready. They had their equipment, it was Russian, and they had Chinese equipment. It was all set, they were gonna give us a fight. He said, and then they came, and they came at speeds like we've never seen. And they came at 17 different angles. The general and his people, that was a lot of angles. They hit him from every angle. He said, we knew it was over in 3 minutes. We were waiting for them. Their equipment didn't work, and there's a reason it didn't work. Someday we'll explain that to people. They pressed the button, nothing happened. They pressed it again and again, nothing happened. And he said, we knew this whole thing was over in 3 minutes. We've never seen any, he used the word ferocity. The ferocity of these planes from 17 different angles, and it was over. They went inside, and remember, that was on a military base with thousands of soldiers. And those soldiers looked and they said, get the hell out of here. Thousands. We didn't have thousands. We had like 200 people. So we have a great military. And I'll tell you what, somehow this rescue captured the world's attention, more so than normally. You're talking about two people. But this rescue captured the world's attention. But we did it in Venezuela. That was amazing. And now we have a very bad man in prison and going to trial. I mean, he released, aside from the drugs, which he was terrible, Maduro released hundreds of thousands of people from jails into our country. Drug dealers, murderers, the worst people in the world were released into our country because we had a stupid president who probably didn't know, and we had a border czar who never went to the border and never once called our great Border Patrol agents, right? Not once, Kamala. She never called the Border Patrol. She never said, how are we doing? I used to call the Border Patrol guys every day. You can ask them, Paul, ask any one of them. Brandon, ask them all the time. How are we doing? How are we doing? And we now, I'm proud to say, have a totally sealed border. 9 months, nobody is coming through our border. And nobody even tries because they know they're not going to get through. So we don't have caravans anymore. Right. So maybe one or two more and we'll be done.
1: President, are you allowed to, or are you willing to end this conflict with Iran charging tolls for passage through the strait?
0: Us charging tolls?
1: Iran.
0: What about us charging tolls?
1: Is that something you're considering?
0: I'd rather do that than let them have them, right? Why shouldn't we? We're the winner. We won, okay? They are militarily defeated. The only thing they have is the psychology of, oh, we're going to drop a couple of mines in the water, all right? No, we have a concept where we'll charge tolls, okay? I thought you meant us. Your question would have been more accurate if you said us.
2: Go ahead. Thank you very much.
8: So just to clarify, in order for Iran to successfully meet your deadline tomorrow, do they have to make a deal, open the strait, or both?
0: We have to have a deal that's acceptable to me. And part of that deal is going to be we want free traffic of oil and everything else.
9: Mr. President.
10: Mr. President, thank you very much. You've said glory be to God in this conflict. Do you believe that God supports the United States' actions in this war?
0: I do, because God is good. Because God is good, and God wants to see people taken care of. God doesn't like what's happening. I don't like what's happening. Everyone says, I enjoy it. I don't enjoy this. I don't enjoy it. These two guys don't enjoy it. You know, people say, oh, boy, they're so tough. I don't like seeing people killed. I've ended 8 wars. Nobody's ever done it. The person who won the Nobel Prize came to me and said, you deserve the Nobel Prize. She announced that when they announced, they said, goes to Maria. She's a great person, really a good person. She said, no, no, no. This is ridiculous. They gave me the Nobel Prize. President Trump ended 8 wars. I could go over every one of them, including India and Pakistan, where the Prime Minister of Pakistan said President Trump saved from 30 to 50 million lives. That makes me much happier than what we're doing right now. That makes me much happier. We have one more to end, by the way. Okay.
11: President, you called the yesterday in your Truth Social, you called the Iranians crazy bastards.
0: True.
11: What is your response to critics who say that...
0: I don't care about critics.
11: What is your response to critics who say that it is your mental health that should perhaps be examined as this war continues?
0: I haven't heard that. But if that's the case, you're going to have more people like me, because our country was being ripped off on trade, on everything, for many years until I came along. So if that's the case, you're going to have more people. Dasha, go ahead.
6: Dasha, go. You said that very little is off limits in Iran as far as the targeting, including power plants, bridges. You've mentioned those.
0: Very little is off limits.
6: Are there certain kinds of civilian targets, though? I'm thinking schools,
0: I don't want to
6: or
0: tell
6: hospitals
0: you that.
6: That you
0: I don't want to tell you that. We have a plan because of the power of our military, where every bridge in Iran will be decimated by 12 o'clock tomorrow night, where every power plant in Iran will be out of business, burning, exploding, and never to be used again. I mean, complete demolition by 12 o'clock. And it'll happen over a period of 4 hours if we wanted to. We don't want that to happen. If I ever do this again, that's going to be the head of my Joint Chiefs of Staff. And we worked it that way, didn't we? It's amazing. He took out ISIS. We defeated ISIS in 4 weeks. I was told it would take 4 years. I flew to Iraq to find out, with the greatest equipment in the world, why would it take 4 years? And he told me, sir, it won't. It'll take 4 weeks and you'll have time left over. And that's exactly what happened. So he's great. And Pete, all I can say is that he was treated very unfairly. And now those same people that treated him unfairly, that fought against him, they called me up saying, what a great choice he was. They said, well, what happened during his nomination? What happened to you? I'm telling you, people that were not for him, senators, friends of mine, sir, I don't think you're doing the right thing. Now they're calling me up. What a choice. These two guys are fantastic. And John Ratcliffe was incredible. It was actually there. Genius that called us from, he was 40 miles away, and he said, you know, we're seeing something moving up in the mountain. This is at night. And they kept the camera on him for 45 minutes. It wasn't moving, and they said, you know, probably wrong, but we're seeing something moving. This is a vast mountain, vast, thick, with bushes, trees. He said, we see something moving 40 miles away. It was the head of a human being, I'm telling you. It's moving. And then all of a sudden, 45 minutes later, he moved a lot. He stood up, and they said, we have him. And that was really the beginning of something incredible. We had an idea where he was, but not specifically. That's a big mountain. So I want to thank the CIA, too. I don't think they get enough credit for the great job they've done. Yes, please. Yes.
9: Thank you very much, Mr. President, for this great opportunity. Country, it has super army. You make a difference, Mr. President. Thank you for your greatest leadership.
0: Thank you.
9: I have two quick questions, Mr. President. What was your reaction when you learned that Kurdistan region had resumed exporting oil to the international market with your support as United States of America?
0: Well, I expected that. We've gotten along with the Kurds for a long time, so I expected that.
9: Another question, what would be your reaction if the Iranian people raise up against their regime during a ceasefire, Mr. President?
0: Well, they should do it, but again, the consequences are great. I mean, they were told, you, if you protest, you will be shot immediately. You saw what happened to the young wrestler. He was a great champion, by the way. He was a great wrestler, one of the top in the world. And he and his two friends were hung. And all they did was say a little bit about liberty. They wanted liberty, and they were violently executed. But the number is up to probably 45,000 people were killed. So, you know, when somebody stays in a house, when they know if they walk out of the house to protest, they'll be immediately shot and killed. And they issued that, you know, that was publicly issued. It's not a secret. That's why so many people say, oh, well, why are you doing this? We can't let Iran have a nuclear weapon. You know, we got regime change. We're dealing with a much different regime than before. We're dealing with different people. They're smarter. I think they're sharper and far less radical. we have regime change, but we didn't do this for regime change. We did it for the fact, and my view was very simple. I saw somebody said, oh, he doesn't have a plan. I have the best plan of all, but I'm not going to tell you what my plan is. You know, they want me to say, here's my plan. We're going to attack at 9:47 in the morning, and then we're going to do this, and then we're going to... And if you don't do that, they say, I have a plan. These people know what the plan is. Everybody here knows what the plan is. But it's very unfair to say, you know, because I don't mind being insulted. I've been insulted for many years by the fake news. But you can't. It's so bad for the people that are so pro. You just saw two great and John Ratcliffe, three unbelievable people. They have a plan. Every single thing has been thought out by all of us. But I can't reveal the plan to the media. So, you know, but we're just thrilled by the success of this operation. Yes, please.
12: Thank you, Mr. President. You've said Iranians would be mad if you stopped these attacks. But why would they want you to blow up their infrastructure, to cut off their power? Wouldn't that be punishing Iranians for the actions of the regime?
0: They would be willing to, and it's suffering. They would be willing to suffer that in order to have freedom. The Iranians have, and we've had numerous intercepts. Please keep bombing. Bombs that are dropping near their homes. Please keep bombing. Do it. And these are people that are living where the bombs are exploding. And when we leave and we're not hitting those areas, they're saying, please come back, come back, come back. These are the people. I don't know what they do. All I can tell you is they want freedom. They have lived in a world that you know nothing about. It's a violent, horrible world, where if you protest, you are shot. Remember the great woman protests where they had 400,000, 500,000 women, and they were all enthused, and they were going to protest, and everybody said, oh, the regime's going to come to an end. And then all of a sudden, boom, boom, five, six different areas, a woman would go down right between the eyes. They had snipers. They had five snipers. That's all it took. And those 400,000 or 500,000 women said, oh, my God, what's that? Oh, look over there. What's that? A woman shot right between the eyes. And after five or six of them go down, then you start hearing the purr through the vast number of people. And then they said, oh, my God, who would do that? And they're incredible people, but they've lived so horribly. They've lived so horribly. You know, Iran was a great country. If you go back 25 years ago or so, the Persian people, they're incredible, smart, brilliant, actually. And I know so many. I know coming from New York, originally, I know so many people from Iran. They're incredible people, incredible energy, and very, very brilliant people. But when you're standing in a group and protesting and you have a woman, in the case of a woman, remember the Great Woman March, everybody was like, oh, this is the end of the country. And then snipers selectively picked. Every single one was shot right between the eyes from a long distance. They were on top of buildings. Nobody even knew where they were, where they're coming from. This wasn't like a machine gun, which is also very bad. They've done that too. They did that recently. This was snipers sitting on the top of buildings, aiming and hitting women. And when they see people go down, and all of a sudden there's a riot in the reverse direction, and they never came out again. And a lot of the news doesn't talk about that. They talk about, oh, women's rights. You want to see women's rights? You're not going to see it there. It's amazing when I see some of the stupid people like, you know, AOC plus three, all that group. They talk about, oh, freedom for Iran. They don't tell you the real facts. Women, men, gays. How about gays for Iran? They kill the gays. They throw them off buildings. So I wonder what's going on. I can only say this. They want us to keep bombing, even if it jeopardized, because their life is in much greater danger. They want freedom for Iran, but it's very hard for them to protest. I actually tell them, I said, don't go out. I fully understand. Nobody in this room would go out. I don't think there's any, because frankly, it's not a question of bravery. We're all brave, right? You're brave, I'm brave, we're all brave. But we're also intelligent. If you have people shooting at you, expert shots, with the best rifles you can get, and hitting you right between the eyes every single time, and you're looking here and you're seeing and you're looking here, You're out of there. I don't care who it is. Please.
1: Mark Meredith, Fox News.
0: I know that.
1: Oh, thank you.
0: How would I know that? Go ahead.
1: America's watching.
0: Good job.
1: Can we go back to the weekend? First off, was everyone on board with the operation, or were there people that were trying to talk you out of going through with the operation this weekend?
0: Not everybody was on board.
1: Somebody else within?
0: No, there were military people, very professional, that preferred not doing it. These two were totally on board, which was very important. They weren't, I would have had a little difficulty. But no, there were military people that said, you just don't do this. You don't go into the heart of a very powerful military. You know, this is, hey, you have countries and countries. You have some countries where military is not their strong suit. This whole thing is militarized like nobody's ever seen before. Half the people are wearing uniforms. We had people within the military. Usually it's not done. That's one of the reasons. You know, I was surprised. Somebody said it's the only time it's ever been done. I said, that's not possible. But it is possible. Because you're going into hundreds of thousands of soldiers along the path. I mean, look at some of the helicopters, how they got hit. So, yeah, there were people within the military that said it's a wise. And don't forget, how many men did you send altogether, approximately? For the operation.
13: I'd love to keep that a secret.
0: Okay, well, we are. But I will tell you, the number, I'll keep it a secret, but it was hundreds and hundreds of these people. It's pretty good. Is he central casting? But hundreds of people went into this journey. Hundreds of people could have been killed. Forget about the equipment, a lot of equipment. Nobody cares. Hundreds of people could have been killed. So we had people that were within the military that said, this is not a wise, and I understood that, but I decided to do
1: it. Was there a point that they were going to, that you were thinking, there's too much on the line, and somebody was saying, maybe we abort this now and wait? I mean, given the resources like the general said, it seemed like there was so much on the line here. You must have been thinking, well, this could have completely changed.
0: So
1: the
0: first one, which was in many ways as dangerous as the second, I guess it gets, because we're flying over daylight. You know, we're the best at the world at night. We have goggles that nobody... We have goggles. I've tried them. They're unbelievable. I see better with the goggles at night than I see without them during daylight. I mean, daylight today, we have a beautiful day. You see just as well with goggles. In many ways, it's enhanced. So we have the best in the world. So it's much safer for us to do it at night. Whereas other people, no other country has that capability. They don't have that particular piece of equipment like we do. But when I was told flying and in daylight, I think we flew 7 hours over Iran, and that's a long time, over unbelievably hostile territory where they have nothing but weapons. We took out their anti-aircraft, which is great. We took out their radar, which is great. We took out a lot, but they still have, you know, what hit this one was a shoulder. Handheld shoulder missile, heat-seeking missile. So it's not like, you know, they're totally whatever. But and they have probably a little luck, because you got to get lucky. But they shot it, and it got sucked in right by the engine. But these guys were out of there. They were great. Their timing was great. But, no, I was told that this is a very dangerous mission. I understand. They didn't say it's a foolish mission. They said, you know, we're going to be sacrificing hundreds of people do this. This is... I mean, you have tankers that are flying over this area so that they, because the flight was so long, they had to refuel. It's a very dangerous mission. I just felt it was worth it. If you would have told me that we would have been successful, gotten both, and nobody was even essentially injured, I would have said that would be impossible. Yeah, Bruce.
8: Mr. President, thank you very much.
3: Thank you, sir.
0: Well, I'll come back to you.
8: Okay, thank you.
3: Given that you are now dealing, you say, with a more reasonable, less extreme leadership in Iran, what does that mean for the protesters, for the human rights movement in that country after this conflict?
0: Well,
3: what's your
0: positive
3: expectation?
0: Yeah, if they assume control, if we do something and they assume control, I think it's very positive, a big step. I don't think you'd see the radicalization that you have seen in the last. Look what happened. I mean, women are being executed because they're not properly clothed, they say. They're not properly clothed, and they execute the women. They shoot them right on the street. No, you have a much different group of people. Now, I'm not saying we are dealing with them. Essentially, they have till 8 o'clock tomorrow night, Eastern time. But we are dealing with them. I think it's going well. Mr. Witkoff is here, and J.D. is involved in the dealing. Mr. Witkoff is sitting right here, and I think it's going fine, but we'll have to see. You have to understand, we've been dealing with these people for 47 years. I'm standing here with a much more powerful Iran as of a month ago, not anymore. Right now, they are decapitated. But I'm standing here a month ago with a much more powerful Iran than it was at any point during 47 years. This should have been handled by seven presidents, a lot of presidents. And those presidents are saying now, every one of them to their friends, we should have done this a long time ago. So it's not something I like doing. It's very dangerous. And we're getting them at the height of their strength. If I didn't terminate the Barack Hussein Obama Iran nuclear deal, they would have had a, don't forget, that was a path to a nuclear weapon. Remember this. He chose Iran over Israel. Pure and simple. How Israel can vote for a Democrat is, if you're Jewish in New York City or any place else in this country, and how you can vote for a Democrat is unbelievable. Because he chose Iran, a very hostile Iran. Remember when he filled up a 757 with cash, billions of dollars of cash, and he sent it over to them. Then they gave them tens of billions of dollars. He chose Iran over Israel, and really the Arab world, if you look, because, you know, the other, Saudi Arabia, Qatar, UAE, I mean, you take a look. I mean, I can add Kuwait, and I can add Bahrain, and you can add others. He chose such an unlikely candidate. Nobody could believe it. Frankly, if you're going to choose between Iraq and Iran, he should have befriended Iraq. He went in the exact opposite direction of all thinking, and he made a terrible mistake. But that was a road to a nuclear weapon. And when I terminated that, everyone said, oh, he terminated it. It was one of the best things we ever did, because he had a road to a nuclear weapon. And it was a very short-term deal. You know, countries don't do 10-year deals. Countries do hundreds of years. You don't do a 10-year deal. For a country, you need, this isn't, you're a landlord, you're renting a store on a certain street, and you give somebody a 5-year or 10-year lease. This is a country. It was a short-term deal. It was ready to expire. I terminated it before it expired. It took a lot of heat, and it was one of the best things I ever did, because he would have had a nuclear weapon. Then he would have had another nuclear weapon had those beautiful B-2 bombers not gone in 8 months ago and obliterated that site. And by the way, the word is obliteration. CNN said, well, maybe it wasn't complete. It was so complete that they still haven't been able to get it. It was obliteration. But if we didn't hit them, that was a courageous decision, too, because we had all those planes flying in at night with very little cover, unbelievable stealth planes, and they were able to do their job. If we didn't do that, Iran would have had a nuclear weapon at a high level, either one of those two instances. And if they did, in my opinion, I told this to Bibi Netanyahu yesterday, Israel would have been extinguished. Large portions of the Middle East would have been extinguished, whether it's Saudi Arabia, Qatar, UAE, or others. And you saw that with thousands of missiles raining down upon them. They didn't think they were going to be hit. They thought they'd be watching us fight. And all of a sudden, UAE got hit by 1,500 missiles. He would have taken them out also. And they were powerful. If I didn't come along and terminate the Obama deal, which was terrible. The Iran nuclear deal was a road to a nuclear weapon, a big one, unlimited. Legally, I terminated it without even much thought. It was so easy. I terminated that, and then the B-2 bombers. And I did one other thing. I had killed Qassem Soleimani, who was an evil genius. And the reason I did it, I heard he was going to knock out five of our military bases. And had he lived, I believe we would be fighting perhaps a different Iran right now, because he's never been replaced, you know. And I did one other, but that this one was not picked up. Osama bin Laden. If you read my book, I said you got to take him out 1 year before the World Trade Center came down. So I wish you'd read the book. But, But you, as a president, to be a good president, I believe you have to have good instincts. And a lot of this is instinct. Yeah, please.
4: Last week you suggested that Europe should take the lead on reopening the Strait of Hormuz. Has circumstances changed now that you're issuing a direct 48-hour ultimatum? And secondly, would a new ceasefire include Israel, or would it just be between Iran and the
0: U.S.? I can't talk about ceasefire, but I can tell you that we have a active, willing participant on the other side. They would like to be able to make a deal. I can't say any more than that.
13: You've listened to the goals.
0: Who are you with?
7: My name is Diyar Kurdan. I'm with the largest Kurdish media outlet, Rudal Media Network. It's based in Iran.
0: Go ahead.
7: Mr. President, you said before that you don't want the Kurdish forces to enter Iran and be harmed. Do you still want them to stay away? Or what role do you expect them to play now?
0: I'd rather have them stay away. I'd rather have them stay away because I think they bring with them some problems and some difficulties. And I don't think they bring death, I mean, you know, to themselves. But I'd rather have them stay away. Go ahead.
14: Thank you, Mr. President, for the question. Deliberate attacks on civilian infrastructure violate the Geneva Conventions and international law.
0: Who are you with?
14: I'm with the New York Times. Zolan from the New York Times.
0: Are you concerned? Circulation way down at the New York Times.
14: Are
0: What's
14: you concerned that your threat to bomb power plants and bridges amount to
0: no,
14: war crimes?
0: No, not at all. No, I'm not. I hope I don't have to do it. But again, I just said 47 years they've been negotiating with these people. They're great negotiators. And because they're not going to have a nuclear weapon. And if somebody that takes my place someday is weak and ineffective, which possibly that will happen because we had numerous presidents that were weak, ineffective, and afraid of Iran, we're never going to let Iran have a nuclear weapon. And if you think it's okay for people that are sick of mind, that are tough, smart, and sick, really sick, from a policy standpoint, from a standpoint, any which way you want to say, mentally, these are disturbed people. If you think I'm going to allow them, and powerful and rich, to have a nuclear weapon, you can tell your friends at the New York Times, not going to happen.
14: Means violating international law.
0: You no longer have credibility at the New York Times. Because the New York Times said, oh, Trump won't win the election, and I won in a landslide. I won every swing state. New York Times said, oh, Trump won't win the election. New York Times has no credibility. The credibility they have is it used to be all the news that's fit to print. The old gray lady, it was great, but they're running on past fumes, and you can't keep doing that. You have to be able to give the correct news. And people like you, who I know, are fake. You're fake. Go ahead, please.
5: Your messaging on the war has moved from the war is coming to an end to we're going to be bombing Iran to the Stone Ages. Right. And we've heard a range of those kind of messages. So which is it? Are you winding this down?
0: Can't tell you.
5: Are you escalating?
0: I can't tell you. I don't know. I can't tell you. Depends what they do. This is a critical period. They have a period of, well, till tomorrow at 8 o'clock. I gave them an extension. They asked for an extension of 7 days, right? I said, Steve, give them 10 days. 10 days is up actually today, so I gave them 11, I guess, indirectly. I thought it was inappropriate the day after Easter. I want to be a nice person. They have till tomorrow. Now, we'll see what happens. I can tell you they're negotiating, we think, in good faith. We're going to find out. We're getting the help of some incredible countries that want this to be ended because it affects them also. A lot of people are affected by this, but we're giving them till tomorrow, 8 o'clock Eastern time, and after that, they're gonna have no bridges, they're gonna have no power plants. Stone Ages, yeah, Stone Ages. CNN fake news.
6: Are you willing to make a deal that does not include reopening the Strait of Hormuz, or is that now a top priority?
0: I would say it's a very big priority because, that's one thing that's a little different than other things. We can bomb the hell out of them. We can knock them out for a loop. But to close the strait, all you need is one terrorist that somehow has a truck loaded with, because you can carry them in trucks, large trucks, a water mine, drop them in the water, and now you tell people that own ships that cost $1 billion to don't worry about the mine. You can do that even just by saying we put mines in the water. So it's not like the rest. We can knock out their military. We already have. We've knocked out their Navy. We've knocked out their Air Force completely. We've knocked out 158 ships in 3 days. We've knocked out even their mine droppers. They don't have any mine droppers anymore, but they put them on other boats, and they could drop them. I'm not even sure they have any mines there, by the way. I'm not sure. I'm personally, they say there might be eight. I don't know. I think there might be none. Because they're very good bullshit artists. That's why for 47 years they've been bullshitting other presidents, and they haven't done the job. And people are living in hell. You live in that country, they're living in hell. No, I think that 47 years of this stuff is long enough. They're at the weakest point they've ever been. They have no Navy, they have no Air Force, they have no anti-aircraft weaponry, they have no radar, they have no communication. In fact, the biggest problem we have in our negotiation is that they can't communicate. I said to Steve, what are they saying? Sir, they can't communicate. They have no method of communication. So we're communicating like they used to communicate 2,000 years ago with children, bringing a note back and forth. They have no communication. But all I want to see is I want to have a safe world. And you're not going to have a safe world. Israel will be gone, the Middle East will be gone, and then they're coming for Europe. And I have to tell you, I'm very disappointed in NATO, very. I think that NATO, I think it's a mark on NATO that will never disappear in my mind. You know, they're coming to see me on Wednesday, they're going to say, oh, we'll do this, we'll do that. Now they all of a sudden want to send things, you know. But they said it loud and clear at the beginning when I spoke to UK of all. I would have said they would have been the first because they're the oldest. And I say, yeah, I'd love to have a little help. He said, no, sir, we'd rather wait till you win. I said, I don't need help after we win. They have two old broken aircraft carriers, barely work. I said, I guess we can use them. Who the hell knows? I called the general. He didn't even want them. He said, we don't really need them. We got the SS Abraham Lincoln, sir. We don't need them. You know, we have, in terms of technology, we had one day 101 missiles going at 2,700 miles an hour, aimed at the Abraham Lincoln. 101 missiles. Out of 101 missiles, 101 missiles were shot down. Unbelievable technology. 10 years ago, 5 years ago, I don't know if that would have been possible. But 10 years ago, that wouldn't have been possible. 101 missiles heading to a ship that's not that far off the coast. And out of the 101 missiles, we shot down all 101. We have weaponry. The Patriots are unbelievable. We have weaponry that's unbelievable. Yeah. Go ahead, please. Yes.
1: Thank you, Mr. President. You said earlier today during the egg roll that you would like to take Iran's oil, but Americans want U.S. forces home.
0: Correct.
1: What's that trade-off?
0: If I had my choice, yeah. Because I'm a businessman first. With Venezuela, as you know, the war was over in about 45 minutes. And we have great people running Venezuela, very good people. I mean, the relationship is good. And we are a partner with Venezuela. And we've taken hundreds of millions of barrels, hundreds of millions. Over 100 million barrels already is in Houston, refined and out, and paid for that war many, many times over, many times. You know, the old days, to the victim, okay? You know that. To the winner belong the spoils, go the spoils. And I've said, why don't we use it? To the victor, go the spoils. And we don't have that. We haven't had that in this country probably in 100 years, because even the Second World War, you look at the Second World War, we didn't have it with the Second World War. We helped rebuild all those countries. We rebuilt Germany. How about Germany telling us that, well, it's not their war. We had nothing to do with it. They wanted me to go and tell them everything I was doing. We didn't know anything about it. Well, if I would have told them, they would have leaked it. and we wouldn't have been nearly as successful, possibly, right? But to the victor belong the spoils. So we haven't heard that in, I think, maybe hundreds of years. Now, with Venezuela, and we just so you understand, the people of Venezuela, they say if I ran for president of Venezuela, I'm polling higher than anybody has ever polled in Venezuela. So after I'm finished with this, I can go to Venezuela. I will quickly learn Spanish. It won't take too long. I'm good at language. And I will go to Venezuela. I'm going to run for president. But we're very happy with the president-elect that we have right now, the people that are running it. If you remember Bush with Iraq, they fired the generals, they fired the police, they fired the people that worked in their equivalent of the White

0: been an incredible situation. We went in. We were very successful. Military power like nobody's ever seen. The general, Venezuelan general, said, I was on that site. I said, I've never seen ferocity like that. I've been doing this for 40 years. He said, I've never seen it. They hit us from 17 different. It was, they were all set. They saw that big, beautiful aircraft carrier, the Ford in that case, and planes were pouring off it at 1 o'clock in the morning. So typically when you see that late at night, you know, you could be in trouble, right? And we were all ready. They had their equipment, it was Russian, and they had Chinese equipment. It was all set, they were gonna give us a fight. He said, and then they came, and they came at speeds like we've never seen. And they came at 17 different angles. The general and his people, that was a lot of angles. They hit him from every angle. He said, we knew it was over in 3 minutes. We were waiting for them. Their equipment didn't work, and there's a reason it didn't work. Someday we'll explain that to people. They pressed the button, nothing happened. They pressed it again and again, nothing happened. And he said, we knew this whole thing was over in 3 minutes. We've never seen any, he used the word ferocity. The ferocity of these planes from 17 different angles, and it was over. They went inside, and remember, that was on a military base with thousands of soldiers. And those soldiers looked and they said, get the hell out of here. Thousands. We didn't have thousands. We had like 200 people. So we have a great military. And I'll tell you what, somehow this rescue captured the world's attention, more so than normally. You're talking about two people. But this rescue captured the world's attention. But we did it in Venezuela. That was amazing. And now we have a very bad man in prison and going to trial. I mean, he released, aside from the drugs, which he was terrible, Maduro released hundreds of thousands of people from jails into our country. Drug dealers, murderers, the worst people in the world were released into our country because we had a stupid president who probably didn't know. And we had a border czar who never went to the border and never once called our great border patrol agents, right? Not once, Kamala. She never called the Border Patrol. She never said, how are we doing? I used to call the Border Patrol guys every day. You can ask them, Paul, ask any one of them. Brandon, ask them all the time. How are we doing? How are we doing? And we now, I'm proud to say, have a totally sealed border. 9 months, nobody is coming through our border. And nobody even tries because they know they're not going to get through. So we don't have caravans anymore. Right. So maybe one or two more and we'll be done.
1: President, are you allowed to, or are you willing to end this conflict with Iran charging tolls for passage through the strait?
0: Us charging tolls?
1: Iran.
0: What about us charging tolls?
1: Is that something you're considering?
0: I'd rather do that than let them have them, right? Why shouldn't we? We're the winner. We won, okay? They are militarily defeated. The only thing they have is the psychology of, oh, we're going to drop a couple of mines in the water, all right? No, we have a concept where we'll charge tolls, okay? I thought you meant us. Your question would have been more accurate if you said us.
2: Go ahead. Thank you very much.
3: So just to clarify, in order for Iran to successfully meet your deadline tomorrow, do they have to make a deal, open the strait, or both?
0: We have to have a deal that's acceptable to me. And part of that deal is going to be we want free traffic of oil and everything else.
4: Mr. President.
5: Mr. President, thank you very much. You've said glory be to God in this conflict. Do you believe that God supports the United States' actions in this
0: I do,
5: war?
0: Because
5: and
0: God is good. Because God is good, and God wants to see people taken care of. God doesn't like what's happening. I don't like what's happening. Everyone says, I enjoy it. I don't enjoy this. I don't enjoy it. These two guys don't enjoy it. You know, people say, oh, boy, they're so tough. I don't like seeing people killed. I've ended 8 wars. Nobody's ever done it. The person who won the Nobel Prize came to me and said, you deserve the Nobel Prize. She announced that when they announced, they said, goes to Maria. She's a great person, really a good person. She said, no. This is ridiculous. They gave me the Nobel Prize. President Trump ended 8 wars. I could go over every one of them, including India and Pakistan, where the Prime Minister of Pakistan said President Trump saved from 30 to 50 million lives. That makes me much

0: happier than what we're doing right now. That makes me much happier. We have one more to end, by the way. Okay.
1: President, you called the yesterday in your Truth Social, you called the Iranians crazy bastards.
0: True.
1: What is your response to critics who say that
0: I don't care about critics?
1: What is your response to critics who say that it is your mental health that should perhaps be examined as this war continues?
0: I haven't heard that. But if that's the case, you're going to have more people like me, because our country was being ripped off on trade, on everything, for many years until I came along. So if that's the case, you're going to have more people. Dasha, go ahead.
2: Dasha, go. You said that very little is off limits in Iran as far as targeting, including power plants, bridges. You've mentioned those.
0: Very little is off limits.
2: Are there certain kinds of civilian targets, though? I'm thinking schools,
0: I don't
2: want to
0: tell you that.
2: That you
0: I don't want to tell you that. We have a plan because of the power of our military, where every bridge in Iran will be decimated by 12 o'clock tomorrow night, where every power plant in Iran will be out of business, burning, exploding, and never to be used again. I mean, complete demolition by 12 o'clock. And it'll happen over a period of 4 hours if we wanted to. We don't want that to happen. If I ever do this again, that's going to be the head of my Joint Chiefs of Staff. And we worked it that way, didn't we? And it's amazing. He took out ISIS. We defeated ISIS in 4 weeks. I was told it would take 4 years. I flew to Iraq to find out, with the greatest equipment in the world, why would it take 4 years? And he told me, sir, it won't. It'll take 4 weeks and you'll have time left over. And that's exactly what happened. So he's great. And Pete, all I can say is that he was treated very unfairly. And now those same people that treated him unfairly, that fought against him, they call me up saying, what a great choice he was. They say, well, what happened during his nomination? What happened to you? I'm telling you, people that were not for him, senators, friends of mine, sir, I don't think you're doing the right thing. Now they call me up. What a choice. These two guys are fantastic. And John Ratcliffe was incredible. It was actually their genius that called us from, he was 40 miles away. And he said, you know, we're seeing something moving up in the mountain. This is at night. And they kept the camera on him for 45 minutes. It wasn't moving. And they said, you know, probably wrong, but we're seeing something moving. This is a vast mountain, vast, thick, with bushes, trees. He said, we see something moving 40 miles away. It was the head of a human being, I'm telling you, it's moving. And then all of a sudden, 45 minutes later, he moved a lot, stood up. And they said, we have them. And that was really the beginning of something incredible. We had an idea where he was, but not specifically. That's a big mountain. So I want to thank the CIA, too. I don't think they get enough credit for the great job they've done. Yes, please.
3: Thank you very much, Mr. President, for this great opportunity. Country, it has super army. You make a difference, Mr. President. Thank you for your greatest leadership.
0: Thank you.
3: I have two quick questions, Mr. President. What was your reaction when you learned that Kurdistan region had resumed exporting oil to the international market with your support as United States of America?
0: Well, I expected that. We've gotten along with the Kurds for a long time, so I expected that.
3: Another question, what would be your reaction if the Iranian people raise up against their regime during a case fire, Mr. President?
0: Well, they should do it, but again, the consequences are great. I mean, they were told, you, if you protest, you will be shot immediately. You saw what happened to the young wrestler. He was a great champion, by the way. He was a great wrestler, one of the top in the world. And he and his two friends were hung. And all they did was say a little bit about liberty. They wanted liberty, and they were violently executed. But the number is up to probably 45,000 people were killed. So, you know, when somebody stays in a house, when they know if they walk out of the house to protest, they'll be immediately shot and killed. And they issued that. You know, that was publicly issued. It's not a secret. That's why so many people say, oh, well, why are you doing this? We can't let Iran have a nuclear weapon. You know, we got regime change. We do. We're dealing with a much different regime than before. We're dealing with different people. They're smarter. I think they're sharper and far less radical. We have regime change, but we didn't do this for regime change. We did it for the fact, and my view was very simple. I saw somebody said, oh, he doesn't have a plan. I have the best plan of all, but I'm not going to tell you what my plan is. You know, they want me to say, here's my plan. We're going to attack at 9:47 in the morning, and then we're going to do this, and then we're going to... And if you don't do that, they say, I have a plan. These people know what the plan is. Everybody here knows what the plan is. But it's very unfair to say, you know, because I don't mind being insulted. I've been insulted for many years by the fake news. But you can't. It's so bad for the people that are so pro. You just saw two great and John Ratcliffe, three unbelievable people. They have a plan. Every single thing has been thought out by all of us. But I can't reveal the plan to the media. So, you know, but we're just thrilled by the success of this operation. Yes, please.
4: Thank you, Mr. President. You've said Iranians would be mad if you stopped these attacks. But why would they want you to blow up their infrastructure, to cut off their power? Wouldn't that be punishing Iranians for the actions of the regime?
0: They would be willing to, they would be, and it's suffering. They would be willing to suffer that in order to have freedom. The Iranians have, and we've had numerous intercepts. Please keep bombing. Bombs that are dropping near their homes. Please keep bombing. Do it. And these are people that are living where the bombs are exploding. And when we leave and we're not hitting those areas, they're saying, please come back, come back, come back. These are the people. I don't know what they do. All I can tell you is they want freedom. They have lived in a world that you know nothing about. It's a violent, horrible world, where if you protest, you are shot. Remember the great woman protests where they had 400,000, 500,000 women, and they were all enthused, and they were going to protest, and everybody said, oh, the regime's going to come to an end. And then all of a sudden, boom, boom, five, six different areas. A woman would go down right between the eyes. They had snipers. They had five snipers. That's all it took. And those 400,000 or 500,000 women said, oh, my God, what's that? Oh, look over there. What's that? A woman shot right between the eyes. And after five or six of them go down, then you start hearing the purr through the vast number of people. And then they said, oh, my God, who would do that? And they're incredible people, but they've lived so horribly. They've lived so horribly. You know, Iran was a great country. If you go back 25 years ago or so, the Persian people, they're incredible, smart, brilliant, actually. And I know so many. I know coming from New York originally, I know so many people from Iran. They're incredible people, incredible energy and very, very brilliant people. But when you're standing in a group and protesting and you have a woman, in the case of the woman, remember the Great Woman March, everybody was like, oh, this is the end of the country. And then snipers selectively picked. Every single one was shot right between the eyes from a long distance. They were on top of buildings. Nobody even knew where they were. Where are they coming from? This wasn't like a machine gun, which is also very bad. They've done that, too. They did that recently. This was snipers sitting on the top of buildings, aiming and hitting women. And when they see people go down, and all of a sudden there's a riot in the reverse direction, and they never came out again. And a lot of the news doesn't talk about that. They talk about, oh, women's rights. You want to see women's rights? You're not going to see it there. It's amazing when I see some of the stupid people like, you know, AOC plus three, all that group. They talk about, oh, freedom for Iran. They don't tell you the real facts. Women, men, gays. How about gays for Iran? They kill the gays. They throw them off buildings. So I wonder what's going on. I can only say this. They want us to keep bombing, even if it jeopardized, because their life is in much greater danger. They want freedom for Iran, but it's very hard for them to protest. I actually tell them, I said, don't go out. I fully understand. Nobody in this room would go out. I don't think there's any, because frankly, it's not a question of bravery. We're all brave, right? You're brave, I'm brave, we're all brave. But we're also intelligent. if you have people shooting at you, expert shots with the best rifles you can get and hitting you right between the eyes every single time, and you're looking here and you're seeing and you're looking here, you're out of there. I don't care who it is.
5: Please. Mark Meredith, Fox News.
0: I know that.
5: Oh, thank you.
0: Go ahead.
5: America's watching. No.
0: Good job.
5: Can we go back to the weekend? First off, was everyone on board with the operation, or were there people that were trying to talk you out of going through with the operation this weekend?
0: Not everybody was on board.
5: Somebody else within?
0: No, there was military people, very professional, that preferred not doing it. These two were totally on board, which was very important. They weren't, it would have had a little difficulty. But no, there were military people that said, you just don't do this. You don't go into the heart of a very powerful military. You know, this is, hey, you have countries and countries. You have some countries where military is not their strong suit. This whole thing is militarized like nobody's ever seen before. Half the people are wearing uniforms. We had people within the military. Usually it's not done. That's one of the reasons. You know, I was surprised. Somebody said it's the only time it's ever been done. I said, that's not possible. But it is possible. Because you're going into hundreds of thousands of soldiers along the path. I mean, look at some of the helicopters, how they got hit. So, yeah, there were people within the military that said it's a wise. And don't forget, how many men did you send altogether, approximately? For the operation?
6: I'd love to keep that a secret.
0: Okay, well, we are. But I will tell you, the number, I'll keep it a secret, but it was hundreds and hundreds of these people. That's pretty good. Is he central casting? But hundreds of people went into this journey. Hundreds of people could have been killed. Forget about the equipment, a lot of equipment. Nobody cares. Hundreds of people could have been killed. So we had people that were within the military that said this is not a wise, and I understood that, but I decided to do
5: it. Was there a point that you were thinking there's too much on the line, and somebody was saying maybe we abort this now and wait? I mean, given the resources like the general said, it seemed like there was so much on the line here. You must have been thinking, well, this could have completely changed.
0: So
5: the
0: first one, which was in many ways as dangerous as the second, I guess it gets, because we're flying over daylight. You know, we're the best at the world at night. We have goggles that nobody... We have goggles. I've tried them. They're unbelievable. I see better with the goggles at night than I see without them during daylight. I mean, daylight today, we have a beautiful day. You see just as well with goggles. In many ways, it's enhanced. So we have the best in the world. So it's much safer for us to do it at night. Whereas other people, no other country has that capability. They don't have that particular piece of equipment like we do. But when I was told flying and in daylight, I think we flew 7 hours over Iran, and that's a long time, over unbelievably hostile territory where they have nothing but weapons. We took out their anti-aircraft, which is great. We took out their radar, which is great. We took out a lot, but they still have, you know, what hit this one was a shoulder. Handheld shoulder missile, heat-seeking missile. So it's not like, you know, they're totally whatever. But and they have probably a little luck, because you got to get lucky. But they shot it, and it got sucked in right by the engine. But these guys were out of there. They were great. Their timing was great. But, no, I was told that this is a very dangerous mission. I understand. They didn't say it's a foolish mission. They said, you know, we're going to be sacrificing hundreds of people do this. This is, I mean, you have tankers that are flying over this area so that they, because the flight was so long, they had to refuel. It's a very dangerous mission. I just felt it was worth it. If you would have told me that we would have been successful, gotten both, and nobody was even essentially injured, I would have said that would be impossible. Yeah, Bruce.
2: Mr. President, thank you very much.
7: Thank you, sir.
0: I'll come back to you.
2: Okay, thank you.
7: Given that you are now dealing, you say, with a more reasonable, less extreme leadership in Iran, what does that mean for the protesters, for the human rights movement in that country after this conflict?
0: Well,
7: what's your
0: positive
7: expectation?
0: Yeah, if they assume control, if we do something and they assume control, I think it's very positive, a big step. I don't think you'd see the radicalization that you have seen in the last. Look what happened. I mean, women are being executed because they're not properly clothed, they say. They're not properly clothed, and they execute the women. They shoot them right on the street. No, you have a much different group of people. Now, I'm not saying we are dealing with them. Essentially, they have till 8 o'clock tomorrow night, Eastern time. But we are dealing with them. I think it's going well. Mr. Witkoff is here, and J.D.'s involved in the dealing. Mr. Witkoff is sitting right here, and I think it's going fine, but we'll have to see. You have to understand, we've been dealing with these people for 47 years. I'm standing here with a much more powerful Iran as of a month ago, not anymore. Right now, they are decapitated. But I'm standing here a month ago with a much more powerful Iran than it was at any point during 47 years. This should have been handled by seven presidents, a lot of presidents. And those presidents are saying now, every one of them, to their friends, we should have done this a long time ago. So it's not something I like doing. It's very dangerous, and we're getting them at the height of their strength. If I didn't terminate the Barack Hussein Obama Iran nuclear deal, they would have had a, don't forget, that was a path to a nuclear weapon. Remember this. He chose Iran over Israel, pure and simple. How Israel can vote for a Democrat is, if you're Jewish in New York City or any place else in this country, and how you can vote for a Democrat is unbelievable, because he chose Iran, a very hostile Iran. Remember when he filled up a 757 with cash, billions of dollars of cash, and he sent it over to them. Then they gave them tens of billions of dollars. He chose Iran over Israel and really the Arab world, if you look, because, you know, the other, Saudi Arabia, Qatar, UAE. I mean, you take a look. I mean, I can add Kuwait and I can add Bahrain and you can add others. He chose such an unlikely candidate. Nobody could believe it. Frankly, if you're going to choose between Iraq and Iran, he should have befriended Iraq. He went in the exact opposite direction of all thinking, and he made a terrible mistake. But that was a road to a nuclear weapon. And when I terminated that, everyone said, oh, he terminated it. It was one of the best things we ever did, because he had a road to a nuclear weapon. And it was a very short-term deal. You know, countries don't do 10-year deals. Countries do hundreds of years. You don't do a 10-year deal. For a country, you need, this isn't, you're a landlord, you're renting a store on a certain street, and you give somebody a 5-year or 10-year lease. This is a country. It was a short-term deal. It was ready to expire. I terminated it before it expired. It took a lot of heat, and it was one of the best things I ever did, because he would have had a nuclear weapon. Then he would have had another nuclear weapon, had those beautiful B-2 bombers not gone in 8 months ago and obliterated that site. And by the way, the word is obliteration. CNN said, well, maybe it wasn't complete. It was so complete that they still haven't been able to get it. It was obliteration. But if we didn't hit them, that was a courageous decision, too, because we had all those planes flying in at night with very little cover, unbelievable stealth planes, and they were able to do their job. If we didn't do that, Iran would have had a nuclear weapon at a high level, either one of those two instances. And if they did, in my opinion, I told this to Bibi Netanyahu yesterday, Israel would have been extinguished. Large portions of the Middle East would have been extinguished, whether it's Saudi Arabia, Qatar, UAE, or others. And you saw that with thousands of missiles raining down upon them. They didn't think they were going to be hit. They thought they'd be watching us fight. And all of a sudden, UAE got hit by 1,500 missiles. He would have taken them out also. And they were powerful. If I didn't come along and terminate the Obama deal, which was terrible, the Iran nuclear deal was a road to a nuclear weapon, a big one, unlimited. Legally, I terminated it without even much thought. It was so easy. I terminated that, and then the B-2 bombers. And I did one other thing. I had killed Qassem Soleimani, who was an evil genius. And the reason I did it, I heard he was going to knock out five of our military bases. And had he lived, I believe we would be fighting perhaps a different Iran right now, because he's never been replaced, you know. And I also, I did one other, but this one was not picked up. Osama bin Laden. If you read my book, I said you got to take him out 1 year before the World Trade Center came down. So I wish you'd read the book. But you, as a president, to be a good president, I believe you have to have good instincts. And a lot of this is instinct. Yeah, please.
6: Thank you so much for taking my question, Mr. President, last week you suggested that Europe should take the lead on reopening the Strait of Hormuz. Has circumstances changed now that you're issuing a direct 48-hour ultimatum? And secondly, would a new ceasefire include Israel, or would it just be between Iran and
0: the U.S.? I can't talk about ceasefire, but I can tell you that we have a active, willing participant on the other side. They would like to be able to make a deal. I can't say any more than that.
8: You've listed the goals.
9: Excuse me.
0: Who are you with?
10: My name is Diyarkurd. I'm with the largest Kurdish media outlet, Rudal Media Network. It's based in Iran.
0: Go ahead.
10: Mr. President, you said before that you don't want the Kurdish forces to enter Iran and be harmed. Do you still want them to stay away, or what role do you expect them to play now?
0: I'd rather have them stay away. I'd rather have them stay away because I think they bring with them some problems and some difficulties. And I don't think they bring death, I mean, you know, to themselves. But I'd rather have them stay away.
11: Thank you, Mr. President, for the question. Deliberate attacks on civilian infrastructure violate the Geneva Conventions and international law.
0: Who are you with?
11: I'm with the New York Times. Zolan from the New York Times.
0: Are you concerned? Circulation way down at the New York Times.
11: Are
0: What's
11: you concerned that your threat to bomb power plants and bridges amount to
0: no,
11: war crimes?
0: No, not at all. No, I'm not. I hope I don't have to do it. But again, I just said 47 years they've been negotiating with these people. They're great negotiators. And because they're not going to have a nuclear weapon. And if somebody that takes my place someday is weak and ineffective, which possibly that will happen because we had numerous presidents that were weak, ineffective, and afraid of Iran, we're never going to let Iran have a nuclear weapon. And if you think it's okay for people that are sick of mind, that are tough, smart, and sick, really sick, from a policy standpoint, from a standpoint, any which way you want to say, mentally, these are disturbed people. If you think I'm going to allow them, and powerful and rich, to have a nuclear weapon, you can tell your friends at the New York Times, not going to happen.
11: Means violating international law.
0: You no longer have credibility at the New York Times. Because the New York Times said, oh, Trump won't win the election, and I won in a landslide. I won every swing state. New York Times said, oh, Trump won't win the election. New York Times has no credibility. The credibility they have is it used to be all the news that's fit to print. The old gray lady, it was great, but they're running on past fumes, and you can't keep doing that. You have to be able to give the correct news. And people like you, who I know, are fake. You're fake. Go ahead, please.
12: Your messaging on the war has moved from the war is coming to an end to we're going to be bombing Iran to the Stone Ages. Right. And we've heard a range of those kind of messages. So which is it? Are you winding this down?
0: Can't tell you.
12: Are you escalating?
0: I can't tell you. I don't know. I can't tell you. Depends what they do. This is a critical period. They have a period of, till tomorrow at 8 o'clock. I gave them an extension. They asked for an extension of 7 days, right? I said, Steve, give them 10 days. 10 days is up actually today, so I gave them 11, I guess, indirectly. I thought it was inappropriate the day after Easter. I want to be a nice person. They have till tomorrow. Now, we'll see what happens. I can tell you they're negotiating, we think, in good faith. We're going to find out. We're getting the help of some incredible countries that want this to be ended because it affects them also. A lot of people are affected by this, but we're giving them till tomorrow, 8 o'clock Eastern time. And after that, they're going to have no bridges. They're going to have no power plants. Stone Ages. Yeah. Stone Ages. CNN fake news.
2: Are you willing to make a deal that does not include reopening the Strait of Hormuz, or is that now a top priority?
0: I would say it's a very big priority because, see, that's one thing that's a little different than other things. We can bomb the hell out of them. We can knock them out for a loop. But to close the strait, all you need is one terrorist that somehow has a truck loaded with, because you can carry them in trucks, large trucks, a water mine, drop them in the water, and now you tell people that own ships that cost $1 billion to don't worry about the mine. You can do that even just by saying we put mines in the water. So it's not like the rest. We can knock out their military. We already have. We've knocked out their Navy. We've knocked out their Air Force completely. We've knocked out 158 ships in 3 days. We've knocked out even their mine droppers. They don't have any mine droppers anymore, but they put them on other boats, and they could drop them. I'm not even sure they have any mines there, by the way. I'm not sure. I'm personally, they say there might be eight. I don't know. I think there might be none because they're very good bullshit artists. That's why for 47 years they've been bullshitting other presidents, and they haven't done the job. And people are living in hell. You live in that country. They're living in hell. No, I think that 47 years of this stuff is long enough. They're at the weakest point they've ever been. They have no Navy. They have no Air Force. They have no anti-aircraft weaponry. They have no radar. They have no communication. In fact, the biggest problem we have in our negotiation is that they can't communicate. I said to Steve, what are they saying? Sir, they can't communicate. They have no method of communication. So we're communicating like they used to communicate 2,000 years ago with children, bringing a note back and forth. They have no communication. But all I want to see is I want to have a safe world. And you're not going to have a safe world. Israel will be gone. The Middle East will be gone. And then they're coming for Europe. And I have to tell you, I'm very disappointed in NATO. Very. I think it's a mark on NATO that will never disappear, in my mind. You know, they're coming to see me on Wednesday. They're going to say, oh, we'll do this, we'll do that. Now they all of a sudden want to send things, you know. But they said it loud and clear at the beginning when I spoke to UK of all. I would have said they would have been the first because they're the oldest. And I say, yeah, I'd love to have a little help. He said, no, sir, we'd rather wait till you win. I said, I don't need help after we win. They have two old broken aircraft carriers, barely work. I said, I guess we can use them. Who the hell knows? I called the general. He didn't even want them. He said, we don't really need them. We got the SS Abraham Lincoln, sir. We don't need them. Do you know, we have, in terms of technology, we had one day 101 missiles going at 2,700 miles an hour, aimed at the Abraham Lincoln. 101 missiles. Out of 101 missiles, 101 missiles were shot down. Unbelievable technology. 10 years ago, 5 years ago, I don't know if that would have been possible. But 10 years ago, that wouldn't have been possible. 101 missiles heading to a ship that's not that far off the coast. And out of the 101 missiles, we shot down all 101. We have weaponry. The Patriots are unbelievable. We have weaponry that's unbelievable. Yeah. Go ahead, please. Yes.
8: Thank you, Mr. President. You said earlier today during the egg roll that you would like to take Iran's oil, but Americans want U.S. forces home.
0: Correct.
8: What's that trade-off?
0: If I had my choice, yeah, because I'm a businessman first. With Venezuela, as you know, the war was over in about 45 minutes. And we have great people running Venezuela, very good people. I mean, the relationship is good. And we are a partner with Venezuela. And we've taken hundreds of millions of barrels, hundreds of millions. Over 100 million barrels already is in Houston, refined and out. And paid for that war many, many times over, many times. You know, the old days, to the victim, okay? You know that. To the winner belong the spoils. Go the spoils. And I've said, why don't we use it? To the victor, go the spoils. And we don't have that. We haven't had that in this country probably in 100 years, because even the Second World War, you look at the Second World War, We didn't have it with the Second World War. We helped rebuild all those countries. We rebuilt Germany. How about Germany telling us, that, well, it's not their war. We had nothing to do with it. They wanted me to go and tell them everything I was doing. We didn't know anything about it. Well, if I would have told them, they would have leaked it, and we wouldn't have been nearly as successful, possibly, right? But to the victor belong the spoils. So we haven't heard that in, I think, maybe hundreds of years. Now, with Venezuela, and we just so you understand, the people of Venezuela, they say if I ran for president of Venezuela, I'm polling higher than anybody has ever polled in Venezuela. So after I'm finished with this, I can go to Venezuela. I will quickly learn Spanish. It won't take too long. I'm good at language. And I will go to Venezuela. I'm going to run for president. But we're very happy with the president-elect that we have right now, the people that are running it. If you remember Bush with Iraq, they fired the generals, they fired the police, they fired the people that worked in their equivalent of the White House, they fired everybody. And you know what they had? They had a mess. And you know what happened? ISIS formed. Those generals and those soldiers got together, the police got together, they all got together, they formed ISIS. Not going to happen with us. So Venezuela has been an incredible, it's been an incredible situation. We went in, we were very successful, military power like nobody's ever seen. The general, Venezuelan general said, I was on that site. I said, I've never seen ferocity like that. I've been doing this for 40 years. He said, I've never seen it. They hit us from 17 different, it was, they were all set. They saw that big, beautiful aircraft carrier, the Ford in that case. And planes were pouring off it at 1 o'clock in the morning. So typically when you see that late at night, you know, you could be in trouble, right? And we were all ready. They had their equipment, it was Russian, and they had Chinese equipment. It was all set, they were gonna give us a fight. He said, and then they came, and they came at speeds like we've never seen. And they came at 17 different angles. The general and his people, that was a lot of angles. They hit him from every angle. He said, we knew it was over in 3 minutes. We were waiting for him. Their equipment didn't work, and there's a reason it didn't work. Someday we'll explain that to people. They pressed the button. Nothing happened. They pressed it again and again. Nothing happened. And he said, we knew this whole thing was over in 3 minutes. We've never seen any. He used the word ferocity. The ferocity of these planes from 17 different angles, and it was over. They went inside. And remember, that was on a military base with thousands of soldiers. And those soldiers looked and they said, get the hell out of here. Thousands. We didn't have thousands. We had like 200 people. So we have a great military. And I'll tell you what, somehow this rescue captured the world's attention, more so than normally. You're talking about two people. But this rescue captured the world's attention. But we did it in Venezuela. That was amazing. And now we have a very bad man in prison and going to trial. I mean, he released, aside from the drugs, which he was terrible, Maduro released hundreds of thousands of people from jails into our country. Drug dealers, murderers, the worst people in the world were released into our country because we had a stupid president who probably didn't know. And we had a border czar who never went to the border and never once called our great border patrol agents, right? Not once, Kamala. She never called the border patrol. She never said, how are we doing? I used to call the border patrol guys every day. You can ask them, Paul, ask any one of them. Brandon, ask them all the time. How are we doing? How are we doing? And we now, I'm proud to say, have a totally sealed border. 9 months, nobody is coming through our border. And nobody even tries because they know they're not going to get through. So we don't have caravans anymore. Right. So maybe one or two more and we'll be done.
11: Mr. President, are you allowed to, or are you willing to end this conflict with Iran charging tolls for passage through the strait?
0: Us charging tolls?
11: Iran.
0: What about us charging tolls?
11: Is that something you're considering?
0: I'd rather do that than let them have them, right? Why shouldn't we? We're the winner. We won, okay? They are militarily defeated. The only thing they have is the psychology of, oh, we're going to drop a couple of mines in the water, all right? No, we have a concept where we'll charge tolls, okay? I thought you meant
2: Mr.
0: us.
2: Mr.
0: Your question would have... Your question would have been more accurate if you said us.
2: Go ahead. Thank you very much. So just to clarify, in order for Iran to successfully meet your deadline tomorrow, do they have to make a deal, open the strait, or both?
0: We have to have a deal that's acceptable to me. And part of that deal is going to be we want free traffic of oil and everything else.
3: Mr. President.
2: Mr. President, thank you very much. You've said glory be to God in this conflict. Do you believe that God supports the United States' actions in this war?
0: I do, because God is good. Because God is good, and God wants to see people taken care of. God doesn't like what's happening. I don't like what's happening. Everyone says I enjoy it. I don't enjoy this. I don't enjoy it. These two guys don't enjoy it. You know, people say, oh, boy, they're so tough. I don't like seeing people killed. I've ended 8 wars. Nobody's ever done it. The person who won the Nobel Prize came to me and said, you deserve the Nobel Prize. She announced that when they announced, they said, goes to Maria. She's a great person, really a good person. She said, no, no, no. This is ridiculous. They gave me the Nobel Prize. President Trump ended 8 wars. I could go over every one of them, including India and Pakistan, where the Prime Minister of Pakistan said President Trump saved from 30 to 50 million lives. That makes me much happier than what we're doing right now. That makes me much happier. We have one more to end, by the way. Okay.
1: President, you called yesterday in your Truth Social, you called the Iranians crazy bastards.
0: True.
1: What is your response to critics who say that...
0: I don't care about critics.
1: What is your response to critics who say that it is your mental health that should perhaps be examined as this war continues?
0: I haven't heard that. But if that's the case, you're going to have more people like me, because our country was being ripped off on trade, on everything, for many years until I came along. So if that's the case, you're going to have more people. Dasha, go ahead.
2: Dasha, go. You said that very little is off limits in Iran as far as targeting, including power plants, bridges. You've mentioned those.
0: Very little is off limits.
2: Are there certain kinds of civilian targets, though? I'm thinking schools.
0: I don't want to
2: or
0: tell you that.
2: That you
0: I don't want to tell you that. We have a plan because of the power of our military, where every bridge in Iran will be decimated by 12 o'clock tomorrow night, where every power plant in Iran will be out of business, burning, exploding, and never to be used again. I mean, complete demolition by 12 o'clock. And it'll happen over a period of 4 hours if we wanted to. We don't want that to happen. If I ever do this again, that's going to be the head of my Joint Chiefs of Staff. And we worked it that way, didn't we? And it's amazing. He took out ISIS. We defeated ISIS in 4 weeks. I was told it would take 4 years. I flew to Iraq to find out, with the greatest equipment in the world, why would it take 4 years? And he told me, sir, it won't. It'll take 4 weeks and you'll have time left over. And that's exactly what happened. So he's great. And Pete, all I can say is that he was treated very unfairly. And now those same people that treated him unfairly, that fought against him, they called me up saying, what a great choice he was. They said, well, what happened during his nomination? What happened to you? I'm telling you, people that were not for him, senators, friends of mine, sir, I don't think you're doing the right thing. Now they call me up. What a choice. These two guys are fantastic. And John Ratcliffe was incredible. I was actually there. Genius that called us from, he was 40 miles away, and he said, you know, we're seeing something moving up in the mountain. This is at night. And they kept the camera on him for 45 minutes. He wasn't moving, and they said, you know, probably wrong, but we're seeing something moving. This is a vast mountain, vast, thick, with bushes, trees. He said, we see something moving 40 miles away. It was the head of a human being, I'm telling you. It's moving. And then all of a sudden, 45 minutes later, he moved a lot. Stood up, and they said, we have him. And that was really the beginning of something incredible. We had an idea where he was, but not specifically. That's a big mountain. So I want to thank the CIA, too. I don't think they get enough credit for the great job they've done. Yes, please. Yes.
3: Thank you very much, Mr. President, for this great opportunity. country it has super army. You make a difference, Mr. President. Thank you for your greatest leadership.
0: Thank you.
3: I have two quick questions, Mr. President. What was your reaction when you learned that Kurdistan region had resumed exporting oil to the international market with your support as United States of America?
0: Well, I expected that. We've gotten along with the Kurds for a long time, so I expected that.
3: Another question, what would be your reaction if the Iranian people raise up against their regime during a case fire, Mr. President?
0: Well, they should do it, but again, the consequences are great. I mean, they were told you, if you protest, you will be shot immediately. You saw what happened to the young wrestler. He was a great champion, by the way. He was a great wrestler, one of the top in the world. And he and his two friends were hung. And all they did was say a little bit about liberty. They wanted liberty, and they were violently executed. But the number is up to probably 45,000 people were killed. So, you know, when somebody stays in a house, when they know if they walk out of the house to protest, they'll be immediately shot and killed. And they issued that, you know, that was publicly issued. It's not a secret. That's why so many people say, oh, well, why are you doing this? We can't let Iran have a nuclear weapon. You know, we got regime change. We do. We're dealing with a much different regime than before. We're dealing with different people. They're smarter. I think they're sharper and far less radical. We have regime change, but we didn't do this for regime change. We did it for the fact, and my view was very simple. I saw somebody said, oh, he doesn't have a plan. I have the best plan of all, but I'm not going to tell you what my plan is. You know, they want me to say, here's my plan. We're going to attack at 9:47 in the morning, and then we're going to do this, and then we're going to... And if you don't do that, they say, I have a plan. These people know what the plan is. Everybody here knows what the plan is. But it's very unfair to say, you know, because I don't mind being insulted. I've been insulted for many years by the fake news. But you can't. It's so bad for the people that are so pro. You just saw two great and John Ratcliffe, three unbelievable people. They have a plan. Every single thing has been thought out by all of us. But I can't reveal the plan to the media. So, you know, but we're just thrilled by the success of this operation. Yes, please.
4: Thank you, Mr. President. You've said Iranians would be mad if you stopped these attacks, but why would they want you to blow up their infrastructure, to cut off their power? Wouldn't that be punishing Iranians for the actions of the regime?
0: They would be willing to, and it's suffering, they would be willing to suffer that in order to have freedom. The Iranians have, and we've had numerous intercepts. Please keep bombing. Bombs that are dropping near their homes. Please keep bombing. Do it. And these are people that are living where the bombs are exploding. And when we leave and we're not hitting those areas, they're saying, please come back, come back, come back. These are the people. I don't know what they do. All I can tell you is they want freedom. They have lived in a world that you know nothing about. It's a violent, horrible world, where if you protest, you are shot. Remember the great woman protests where they had 400,000, 500,000 women, and they were all enthused, and they were going to protest, and everybody said, oh, the regime's going to come to an end. And then all of a sudden, boom, boom, five, six different areas. A woman would go down right between the eyes. They had snipers. They had five snipers. That's all it took. And those 400,000 or 500,000 women said, oh, my God, what's that? Oh, look over there. What's that? A woman shot right between the eyes. And after five or six of them go down, then you start hearing the purr through the vast number of people. And then they said, oh, my God, who would do that? And they're incredible people, but they've lived so horribly. They've lived so horribly. You know, Iran was a great country. If you go back 25 years ago or so, the Persian people, they're incredible, smart, brilliant, actually. And I know so many. I know coming from New York, originally, I know so many people from Iran. They're incredible people, incredible energy, and very, very brilliant people. And But when you're standing in a group and protesting and you have a woman, in the case of a woman, remember the Great Woman March, everybody was like, oh, this is the end of the country. And then snipers selectively picked. Every single one was shot right between the eyes from a long distance. They were on top of buildings. Nobody even knew where they were, where they're coming from. This wasn't like a machine gun, which is also very bad. They've done that too. They did that recently. This was snipers sitting on the top of buildings, aiming and hitting women. And when they see people go down and all of a sudden there's a riot in the reverse direction, and they never came out again. And a lot of the news doesn't talk about that. They talk about, oh, women's rights. You want to see women's rights? You're not going to see it there. It's amazing when I see some of the stupid people like, you know, AOC plus three, all that group. They talk about, oh, freedom for Iran. They don't tell you the real facts. Women, men, gays. How about gays for Iran? They kill the gays. They throw them off buildings. So I wonder what's going on. I can only say this. They want us to keep bombing, even if it jeopardized, because their life is in much greater danger. They want freedom for Iran, but it's very hard for them to protest. I actually tell them, I said, don't go out. I fully understand. Nobody in this room would go out. I don't think there's any, because frankly, it's not a question of bravery. We're all brave, right? You're brave, I'm brave, we're all brave. But we're also intelligent. If you have people shooting at you, expert shots with the best rifles you can get and hitting you right between the eyes every single time, and you're looking here and you're seeing and you're looking here, you're out of there. I don't care who it is.
5: Please. Mark Meredith, Fox News.
0: I know that.
5: Oh, thank you.
0: Go ahead.
5: America's watching.
0: Good job.
5: Can we go back to the weekend? First off, was everyone on board with the operation, or were there people that were trying to talk you out of going through with the operation this weekend?
0: Not everybody was on board.
5: Somebody else within?
0: No, there were military people, very professional, that preferred not doing it. These two were totally on board, which was very important. They weren't. I would have had a little difficulty. But no, there were military people that said, you just don't do this. You don't go into the heart of a very powerful military. You know, this is, hey, you have countries and countries. You have some countries where military is not their strong suit. This whole thing is militarized like nobody's ever seen before. Half the people are wearing uniforms. We had people within the military. Usually it's not done. That's one of the reasons. You know, I was surprised. Somebody said it's the only time it's ever been done. I said, that's not possible. But it is possible, because you're going into hundreds of thousands of soldiers along the path. I mean, look at some of the helicopters, how they got hit. So, yeah, there were people within the military that said it's a wise. And don't forget, how many men did you send altogether, approximately? For the operation.
9: I'd love to keep that a secret.
0: Okay, well, we are. But I will tell you, the number, I'll keep it a secret, but it was hundreds and hundreds of these people. That's pretty good. Is he central casting? But hundreds of people went into this journey. Hundreds of people could have been killed. Forget about the equipment, a lot of equipment. Nobody cares. Hundreds of people could have been killed. So we had people that were within the military that said, this is not a wise, and I understood that, but I decided to do
5: it. Was there a point that they were gonna, that you were thinking, there's too much on the line, and somebody was saying, maybe we abort this now and wait? I mean, given the resources like the general said, it seemed like there was so much on the line here. You must have been thinking, well, this could have completely changed.
0: So
5: the
0: first one, which was in many ways as dangerous as the second, I guess it gets, because we're flying over daylight. You know, we're the best at the world at night. We have goggles that nobody, we have goggles. I've tried them. They're unbelievable. I see better with the goggles at night than I see without them during daylight. I mean, daylight today, we have a beautiful day. You see just as well with goggles. In many ways, it's enhanced. So we have the best in the world. So it's much safer for us to do it at night. Whereas other people, no other country has that capability. They don't have that particular piece of equipment like we do. But when I was told, flying and in daylight, I think we flew 7 hours over Iran, and that's a long time, over unbelievably hostile territory where they have nothing but weapons. We took out their anti-aircraft, which is great. We took out their radar, which is square. We took out a lot, but they still have, you know, what hit this one was a shoulder, handheld shoulder missile, heat-seeking missile. So it's not like, you know, they're totally whatever. But and they have probably a little luck, because you got to get lucky. But they shot it, and it got sucked in right by the engine. But these guys were out of there. They were great. Their timing was great. But no, I was told that this is a very dangerous mission. I understand. They didn't say it's a foolish mission. They said, you know, we're going to be sacrificing hundreds of people do this. This is, I mean, you have tankers that are flying over this area so that they could, the flight was so long, they had to refuel. It's a very dangerous mission. I just felt it was worth it. If you would have told me that we would have been successful, gotten both, and nobody was even essentially injured, I would have said that would be impossible. Yeah,
2: Mr. President, thank you very much.
7: Thank you, sir.
0: I'll come back to you.
2: Okay, thank you.
7: Given that you are now dealing, you say, with a more reasonable, less extreme leadership in Iran, what does that mean for the protesters, for the human rights movement in that country after this conflict?
0: Well, what's your expectation? Yeah, if they assume control, if we do something and they assume control, I think it's very positive, a big step. I don't think you'd see the radicalization that you have seen in the last. Look what happened. I mean, women are being executed because they're not properly clothed, they say. They're not properly clothed, and they execute the women. They absolutely, they shoot them right on the street. No, you have a much different group of people. Now, I'm not saying we are dealing with them. Essentially, they have till 8 o'clock tomorrow night, Eastern time. But we are dealing with them. I think it's going well. Mr. Witkoff is here, and J.D.'s involved in the dealing. Mr. Witkoff is sitting right here, and I think it's going fine, but we'll have to see. You have to understand, we've been dealing with these people for 47 years. I'm standing here with a much more powerful Iran as of a month ago, not anymore. Right now, they are decapitated. But I'm standing here a month ago with a much more powerful Iran than it was at any point during 47 years. This should have been handled by seven presidents, a lot of presidents. And those presidents are saying now, every one of them, to their friends, we should have done this a long time ago. So it's not something I like doing. It's very dangerous. And we're getting them at the height of their strength. If I didn't terminate the Barack Hussein Obama Iran nuclear deal, they would have had a, don't forget, that was a path to a nuclear weapon. Remember this. He chose Iran over Israel, pure and simple. How Israel can vote for a Democrat is, if you're Jewish in New York City or any place else in this country, and how you can vote for a Democrat is unbelievable, because he chose Iran, a very hostile Iran. Remember when he filled up a 757 with cash, billions of dollars of cash, and he sent it over to them. Then they gave them tens of billions of dollars. He chose Iran over Israel and really the Arab world, if you look, because, you know, the other, Saudi Arabia, Qatar, UAE. I mean, you take a look. I mean, I can add Kuwait and I can add Bahrain and you can add others. He chose such an unlikely candidate. Nobody could believe it. Frankly, if you're going to choose between Iraq and Iran, he should have befriended Iraq. He went in the exact opposite direction of all thinking, and he made a terrible mistake. But that was a road to a nuclear weapon. And when I terminated that, everyone said, oh, he terminated it. It was one of the best things we ever did, because he had a road to a nuclear weapon. And it was a very short-term deal. You know, countries don't do 10-year deals. Countries do hundreds of years. You don't do a 10-year deal. For a country, you need, this isn't, you're a landlord, you're renting a store on a certain street, and you give somebody a 5-year or 10-year lease. This is a country. It was a short-term deal. It was ready to expire. I terminated it before it expired. It took a lot of heat, and it was one of the best things I ever did, because he would have had a nuclear weapon. Then he would have had another nuclear weapon, had those beautiful B-2 bombers not gone in 8 months ago and obliterated that site. And by the way, the word is obliteration. CNN said, well, maybe it wasn't complete. It was so complete that they still haven't been able to get it. It was obliteration. But if we didn't hit them, that was a courageous decision, too, because we had all those planes flying in at night with very little cover, unbelievable stealth planes, and they were able to do their job. If we didn't do that, Iran would have had a nuclear weapon at a high level, either one of those two instances. And if they did, in my opinion, I told this to Bibi Netanyahu yesterday, Israel would have been extinguished. Large portions of the Middle East would have been extinguished, whether it's Saudi Arabia, Qatar, UAE, or others. And you saw that with thousands of missiles raining down upon them. They didn't think they were going to be hit. They thought they'd be watching us fight. And all of a sudden, UAE got hit by

0: And I did one other thing. I had killed Qassem Soleimani, who was an evil genius. And the reason I did it, I heard he was going to knock out 5 of our military bases. And had he lived, I believe we would be fighting perhaps a different Iran right now, because he's never been replaced, you know? And I did one other, but this one was not picked up. Osama bin Laden. If you read my book, I said you got to take him out 1 year before the World Trade Center came down. So I wish you'd read the book. But you, as a president, to be a good president, I believe you have to have good instincts. And a lot of this is instinct. Yeah, please.
1: Thank you so much for taking my question, Mr. President. Last week you suggested that Europe should take the lead on reopening the Strait of Hormuz. Has circumstances changed now that you're issuing a direct 48-hour ultimatum? And secondly, would a new ceasefire include Israel, or would it just be between Iran and
0: U.S.? I can't talk
1: US?
0: About ceasefire, but I can tell you that we have a active, willing participant on the other side. They would like to be able to make a deal. I can't say any more than that.
2: Mr. President, thank you so much. You've listed the goals.
3: My name is Diyar Kurda. I'm with the largest Kurdish media out there, Trudeau Media Network. It's based in Iran.
0: Go ahead.
3: Mr. President, you said before that you don't want the Kurdish forces to enter Iran and be harmed. Do you still want them to stay away? Or what role do you expect them to play now?
0: I'd rather have them stay away. I'd rather have them stay away because I think they bring with them some problems and some difficulties. And I don't think they bring death, I mean, you know, to themselves. But I'd rather have them stay away. Go ahead.
4: Thank you, Mr. President, for the question. Deliberate attacks on civilian infrastructure violate the Geneva Conventions and international law.
0: Who are you with?
4: I'm with the New York Times. Zolan from the New York Times.
0: Are you concerned? Circulation way down at the New York Times.
4: Your threat to bomb power plants and bridges amount to war crimes?
0: No, not at all. I hope I don't have to do it. But again, I just said 47 years they've been negotiating with these people. They're great negotiators. And because they're not going to have a nuclear weapon. And if somebody that takes my place someday is weak and ineffective, which possibly that will happen because we had numerous presidents that were weak, ineffective, and afraid of Iran, we're never going to let Iran have a nuclear weapon. And if you think it's okay for people that are sick of mind, that are tough, smart, and sick, really sick, from a policy standpoint, any which way you want to say, mentally, these are disturbed people. If you think I'm going to allow them, and powerful and rich, to have a nuclear weapon, you can tell your friends at the New York Times, not going to happen.
4: Quiet.
0: You no longer have credibility at the New York Times. Because the New York Times said, oh, Trump won't win the election, and I won in a landslide. I won every swing state. New York Times said, oh, Trump won't win the election. New York Times has no credibility. The credibility they have is it used to be all the news that's fit to print. The old gray lady, it was great, but they're running on past fumes, and you can't keep doing that. You have to be able to give the correct news. And people like you, who I know, are fake. You're fake. Go ahead, please.
5: Your messaging on the war has moved from the war is coming to an end to war going to be bombing Iran to the Stone Ages. Right. And we've heard a range of those kind of messages. So which is it? Are you winding this down?
0: Can't tell you.
5: Are you escalating?
0: I can't tell you. I don't know. I can't tell you. Depends what they do. This is a critical period. They have a period of, well, till tomorrow at 8 o'clock. I gave them an extension. They asked for an extension of 7 days, right? I said, Steve, give them 10 days. 10 days is up actually today, so I gave them 11, I guess, indirectly. I thought it was inappropriate the day after Easter. I want to be a nice person. They have till tomorrow. Now, we'll see what happens. I can tell you they're negotiating, we think, in good faith. We're going to find out. We're getting the help of some incredible countries that want this to be ended because it affects them also.

0: A lot of people are affected by this, but we're giving them till tomorrow, 8 o'clock Eastern time, and after that, they're gonna have no bridges, they're gonna have no power plants. Stone ages, yeah. Stone ages. CNN fake.
1: Yes, are you willing to make a deal that does not include reopening the Strait of Hormuz, or is that now a top priority?
0: I would say it's a very big priority because, that's one thing that's a little different than other things. We can bomb the hell out of them. We can knock them out for a loop. But to close the Strait, all you need is one terrorist that somehow has a truck loaded with, because you can carry them in trucks, large trucks, a water mine, drop them in the water, and now you tell people that own ships that cost $1 billion to don't worry about the mine. You can do that even just by saying we put mines in the water. So it's not like the rest. We can knock out their military. We already have. We've knocked out their Navy. We've knocked out their Air Force completely. We've knocked out 158 ships in 3 days. We've knocked out even their mine droppers. They don't have any mine droppers anymore, but they put them on other boats, and they could drop them. I'm not even sure they have any mines there, by the way. I'm not sure. Personally, they say there might be eight. I don't know. I think there might be none because they're very good bullshit artists. That's why for 47 years they've been bullshitting other presidents, and they haven't done the job. And people are living in hell. You live in that country, they're living in hell. No, I think that... 47 years of this stuff is long enough. They're at the weakest point they've ever been. They have no Navy, they have no Air Force, they have no anti-aircraft weaponry, they have no radar, they have no communication. In fact, the biggest problem we have in our negotiation is that they can't communicate. I said to Steve, what are they saying? Sir, they can't communicate. They have no method of communication. So we're communicating like they used to communicate 2,000 years ago with children, bringing a note back and forth. They have no communication. But all I want to see is I want to have a safe world. And you're not going to have a safe world. Israel will be gone. The Middle East will be gone. And then they're coming for Europe. And I have to tell you, I'm very disappointed in NATO. Very. I think it's a mark on NATO that will never disappear. Never disappear in my mind. You know, they're coming to see me on Wednesday. They're going to say, oh, we'll do this, we'll do that. Now they all of a sudden want to send things, you know. But they said it loud and clear at the beginning when I spoke to UK of all. I would have said they would have been the first because they're the oldest. And I say, yeah, I'd love to have a little help. He said, no, sir, we'd rather wait till you win. I said, I don't need help after we win. They have two old, broken aircraft carriers, barely work. I said, I guess we can use them. Who the hell knows? I called the general. He didn't even want them. He said, we don't really need them. We got the SS Abraham Lincoln, sir. We don't need them. Do you know, we have, in terms of technology, we had one day 101 missiles going at 2,700 miles an hour, aimed at the Abraham Lincoln. 101 missiles. Out of 101 missiles, 101 missiles were shot down. Unbelievable technology. 10 years ago, 5 years ago, I don't know if that would have been possible. But 10 years ago, that wouldn't have been possible. 101 missiles heading to a ship that's not that far off the coast. And out of the 101 missiles, we shot down all 101. We have weaponry. The Patriots are unbelievable. We have weaponry that's unbelievable. Yeah. Go ahead, please. Yes.
2: Thank you, Mr. President. You said earlier today during the egg roll that you would like to take Iran's oil, but Americans want U.S. forces home.
0: Correct.
2: What's that trade-off?
0: If I had my choice, yeah, because I'm a businessman first. With Venezuela, as you know, the war was over in about 45 minutes. And we have great people running Venezuela, very good people. I mean, the relationship is good. And we are a partner with Venezuela. And we've taken hundreds of millions of barrels, hundreds of millions. Over 100 million barrels already is in Houston, refined and out. And paid for that war many, many times over. You know, the old days, to the victim. Okay, you know that. To the winner belong the spoils. Go the spoils. And I've said, why don't we use it? To the victor go the spoils. And we don't have that. We haven't had that in this country probably in 100 years, because even the Second World War, you look at the Second World War, we didn't have it with the Second World War. We helped rebuild all those countries. We rebuilt Germany. How about Germany telling us that, well, it's not their war. We had nothing to do with it. They wanted me to go and tell them everything I was doing. We didn't know anything about it. Well, if I would have told them, they would have leaked it, and we wouldn't have been nearly as successful, possibly, right? But to the victor belong the spoils. So we haven't heard that in, I think, maybe hundreds of years. Now, with Venezuela, and we just so you understand, the people of Venezuela, they say if I ran for president of Venezuela, I'm polling higher than anybody has ever polled in Venezuela. So after I'm finished with this, I can go to Venezuela. I will quickly learn Spanish. It won't take too long. I'm good at language. And I will go to Venezuela. I'm going to run for president. But we're very happy with the president-elect that we have right now, the people that are running it. If you remember Bush with Iraq, they fired the generals, they fired the police, they fired the people that worked in their equivalent of the White House, they fired everybody. And you know what they had? They had a mess. And you know what happened? ISIS formed. Those generals and those soldiers got together, the police got together, they all got together, they formed ISIS. Not going to happen with us. So Venezuela has been an incredible situation. We went in, we were very successful, military power like nobody's ever seen. The general, Venezuelan general, said, I was on that site. I said, I've never seen ferocity like that. I've been doing this for 40 years. He said, I've never seen it. They hit us from 17 different, they were all set. They saw that big, beautiful aircraft carrier, the Ford in that case. And planes were pouring off it at 1 o'clock in the morning. So typically when you see that late at night, you know, you could be in trouble, right? And we were all ready. They had their equipment, it was Russian, and they had Chinese equipment. It was all set, they were gonna give us a fight. He said, and then they came, and they came at speeds like we've never seen. And they came at 17 different angles, the general and his people, that was a lot of angles. They hit him from every angle. He said, we knew it was over in 3 minutes. We were waiting for him. Their equipment didn't work, and there's a reason it didn't work. Someday we'll explain that to people. They pressed the button, nothing happened. They pressed it again and again, nothing happened. And he said, we knew this whole thing was over in 3 minutes. We've never seen any, he used the word ferocity. The ferocity of these planes from 17 different angles, and it was over. They went inside. And remember, that was on a military base with thousands of soldiers. And those soldiers looked and they said, get the hell out of here. Thousands. We didn't have thousands. We had like 200 people. So we have a great military. And I'll tell you what, somehow this rescue captured the world's attention, more so than normally. You're talking about two people. But this rescue captured the world's attention. But we did it in Venezuela. That was amazing. And now we have a very bad man in prison and going to trial. I mean, he released, aside from the drugs, which he was terrible, Maduro released hundreds of thousands of people from jails into our country. Drug dealers, murderers, the worst people in the world were released into our country because we had a stupid president who probably didn't know. And we had a border czar who never went to the border and never once called our great border patrol agents, right? Not once, Kamala. She never called the border patrol. She never said, how are we doing? I used to call the border patrol guys every day. You can ask them, Paul, ask any one of them. Brandon, ask them all the time. How are we doing? How are we doing? And we now, I'm proud to say, have a totally sealed border. 9 months, nobody is coming through our border. And nobody even tries because I know they're not going to get through. So we don't have caravans anymore. Right. So maybe one or two more and we'll be done.
3: Mr. President, are you allowed to, or are you willing to end this conflict with Iran charging tolls for passage through the strait?
0: Us charging tolls?
3: Iran.
0: What about us charging tolls?
3: Is that something you're considering?
0: I'd rather do that than let them have them, right? Why shouldn't we? We're the winner. We won, okay? are militarily defeated. The only thing they have is the psychology of, oh, we're going to drop a couple of mines in the water, all right? No, we have a concept where we'll charge tolls, okay? I thought you meant us. Your question would have been more accurate if you said us. Go ahead.
4: Thank you very much. So just to clarify, in order for Iran to successfully meet your deadline tomorrow, do they have to make a deal, open the strait, or both?
0: We have to have a deal that's acceptable to me. And part of that deal is going to be we want free traffic of oil and everything else.
5: Mr. President.
6: Mr. President, thank you very much. You've said glory be to God in this conflict. Do you believe that God supports the United States' actions in this
0: I do,
6: war?
0: Because
6: and
0: God is good. Because God is good, and God wants to see people taken care of. God doesn't like what's happening. I don't like what's happening. Everyone says, I don't enjoy this. These two guys don't enjoy it. You know, people say, oh, boy, they're so tough. I don't like seeing people killed. I've ended 8 wars. Nobody's ever done it. The person who won the Nobel Prize came to me and said, you deserve the Nobel Prize. She announced that when they announced, they said, goes to Maria. She's a great person, really a good person. She said, no. This is ridiculous. They gave me the Nobel Prize. President Trump ended 8 wars. I could go over every one of them, including India and Pakistan, where the Prime Minister of Pakistan said President Trump saved from 30 to 50 million lives. That makes me much happier than what we're doing right now. That makes me much happier. We have one more to end, by the way. Okay.
7: President, you called the yesterday in your Truth Social, you called the Iranians crazy bastards.
0: True.
7: What is your response to critics who say that
0: I don't care about critics.
7: What is your response to critics who say that it is your mental health that should perhaps be examined as this war continues?
0: I haven't heard that. But if that's the case, you're going to have more people like me, because our country was being ripped off on trade, on everything, for many years until I came along. So if that's the case, you're going to have more people. Dasha, go ahead.
1: Dasha, go. You said that very little is off limits in Iran as far as targeting, including power plants, bridges. You've mentioned those.
0: Very little is off limits.
1: Are there certain kinds of civilian targets, though? I'm thinking schools,
0: I don't want to
1: or
0: tell
1: hospitals
0: you that.
1: That you
0: I don't want to tell you that. We have a plan because of the power of our military, where every bridge in Iran will be decimated by 12 o'clock tomorrow night, where every power plant in Iran will be out of business, burning, exploding, and never to be used again. I mean, complete demolition by 12 o'clock. And it'll happen over a period of 4 hours if we wanted to. We don't want that to happen. If I ever do this again, that's going to be the head of my Joint Chiefs of Staff. And we worked it that way, didn't we? It's amazing. He took out ISIS. We defeated ISIS in 4 weeks. I was told it would take 4 years. I flew to Iraq to find out, with the greatest equipment in the world, why would it take 4 years? And he told me, sir, it won't. It'll take 4 weeks and you'll have time left over. And that's exactly what happened. So he's great. And Pete, all I can say is that he was treated very unfairly. And now those same people that treated him unfairly, that fought against him, they call me up saying, what a great choice he was. They say, well, what happened during his nomination? What happened to you? I'm telling you, it's people that were not for him, senators, friends of mine. Sir, I don't think you're doing the right thing. Now they call me up. What a choice. These two guys are fantastic. And John Ratcliffe was incredible. It was actually there. Genius that called us from, he was 40 miles away, and he said, you know, we're seeing something moving up in the mountain. This is at night. And they kept the camera on him for 45 minutes. It wasn't moving, and they said, you know, probably wrong, but we're seeing something moving. This is a vast mountain, vast, thick, with bushes, trees. He said, we see something moving 40 miles away. It was the head of a human being, I'm telling you, it's moving. And then all of a sudden, 45 minutes later, he moved a lot. Stood up, and they said, we have him. And that was really the beginning of something incredible. We had an idea where he was, but not specifically. That's a big mountain. So I want to thank the CIA, too. I don't think they get enough credit for the great job they've done. Yes, please.
5: Thank you very much, Mr. President, for this great opportunity. Country, it has super army. You make a difference, Mr. President. Thank you for your greatest leadership.
0: Thank you.
5: I have two quick questions, Mr. President. What was your reaction when you learned that Kurdistan region had resumed exporting oil to the international market with your support as United States of America?
0: Well, I expected that. We've gotten along with the Kurds for a long time, so I expected that.
5: Another question, what would be your reaction if the Iranian people raise up against their regime during a case fire, Mr. President?
0: Well, they should do it, but again, the consequences are great. I mean, they were told you if you protest, you will be shot immediately. You saw what happened to the young wrestler. He was a great champion, by the way. He was a great wrestler, one of the top in the world. And he and his two friends were hung. And all they did was say a little bit about liberty. They wanted liberty, and they were violently executed. But the number is up to probably 45,000 people were killed. So, you know, when somebody stays in a house, when they know if they walk out of the house to protest, they'll be immediately shot and killed. And they issued that. You know, that was publicly issued. It's not a secret. That's why so many people say, oh, well, why are you doing this? We can't let Iran have a nuclear weapon. You know, we got regime change. We do. We're dealing with a much different regime than before. We're dealing with different people. They're smarter. I think they're sharper and far less radical. We have regime change, but we didn't do this for regime change. We did it for the fact, and my view was very simple. I saw somebody said, oh, he doesn't have a plan. I have the best plan of all, but I'm not going to tell you what my plan is. You know, they want me to say, here's my plan. We're going to attack at 9:47 in the morning, and then we're going to do this, and then we're going to... And if you don't do that, they say, I have a plan. These people know what the plan is. Everybody here knows what the plan is. But it's very unfair to say, you know, because I don't mind being insulted. I've been insulted for many years by the fake news. But you can't... It's so bad for the people that are so... You just saw two great and John Ratcliffe, three unbelievable people. They have a plan. Every single thing has been thought out by all of us. But I can't reveal the plan to the media. So, you know, but we're just thrilled by the success of this operation. Yes, please.
8: Thank you, Mr. President. You've said Iranians would be mad if you stopped these attacks. But why would they want you to blow up their infrastructure, to cut off their power? Wouldn't that be punishing Iranians for the actions of the regime?
0: They would be willing to... They would be willing, and it's suffering. They would be willing to suffer that in order to have freedom. The Iranians have, and we've had numerous intercepts. Please keep bombing. Bombs that are dropping near their homes. Please keep bombing. Do it. And these are people that are living where the bombs are exploding. And when we leave and we're not hitting those areas, they're saying, please come back, come back, come back. These are the people. I don't know what they do. All I can tell you is they want freedom. They have lived in a world that you know nothing about. It's a violent, horrible world where if you protest, you are shot. Remember the great woman protest where they had 400,000, 500,000 women, and they were all enthused and they were going to protest, and everybody said, oh, the regime's going to come to an end. And then all of a sudden, boom, boom, five, six different areas. A woman would go down right between the eyes. They had snipers. They had five snipers. That's all it took. And those 400,000 or 500,000 women said, oh, my God, what's that? Oh, look over there. What's that? A woman shot right between the eyes. And after five or six of them go down, then you start hearing the purr through the vast number of people. And then they said, oh, my God. Who would do that? And they're incredible people, but they've lived so horribly. They've lived so horribly. You know, Iran was a great country. If you go back 25 years ago or so, the Persian people, they're incredible, smart, brilliant, actually. and I know so many. I know coming from New York originally, I know so many people from Iran. They're incredible people, incredible energy, and very, very brilliant people. But when you're standing in a group and protesting and you have a woman, in the case of a woman, remember the Great Woman March, everybody was like, oh, this is the end of the country. And then snipers selectively picked, every single one was shot right between the eyes from a long distance. They were on top of buildings. Nobody even knew where they were, where they're coming from. This wasn't like a machine gun, which is also very bad. They've done that too. They did that recently. This was snipers sitting on the top of buildings, aiming and hitting women. And when they see people go down and all of a sudden there's a riot in the reverse direction, and they never came out again. And a lot of the news doesn't talk about that. They talk about, oh, women's rights. You want to see women's rights? You're not going to see it there. It's amazing when I see some of the stupid people like, you know, AOC plus three, all that group. They talk about, oh, freedom for Iran. They don't tell you the real facts. Women, men, gays. How about gays for Iran? They kill the gays. They throw them off buildings. So I wonder what's going on. I can only say this. They want us to keep bombing, even if it jeopardized, because their life is in much greater danger. They want freedom for Iran, but it's very hard for them to protest. I actually tell them, I said, don't go out. I fully understand. Nobody in this room would go out. I don't think there's any, because frankly, it's not a question of bravery. We're all brave, right? You're brave, I'm brave, we're all brave. But we're also intelligent. If you have people shooting at you, expert shots with the best rifles you can get, and hitting you right between the eyes every single time, and you're looking here and you're seeing and you're looking here, you're out of there. I don't care who it is. Please.
2: Mark Meredith, Fox News.
0: I know that.
2: Oh, thank you. How would I know that?
0: Go ahead.
2: America's watching.
0: Good job.
2: Can we go back to the weekend? First off, was everyone on board with the operation, or were there people that were trying to talk you out of going through with the operation this weekend?
0: Not everybody was on board.
2: Somebody else within?
0: No, there was military people, very professional, that preferred not doing it. These two were totally on board, which was very important. They weren't. It would have had a little difficulty. But no, there were military people that said, you just don't do this. You don't go into the heart of a very powerful military. You know, this is, hey, you have countries and countries. You have some countries where military is not their strong suit. This whole thing is militarized like nobody's ever seen before. Half the people are wearing uniforms. And we had people within the military. Usually it's not done. That's one of the reasons. You know, I was surprised. Somebody said it's the only time it's ever been done. I said, that's not possible. But it is possible, because you're going into hundreds of thousands of soldiers along the path. I mean, look at some of the helicopters, how they got hit. So, yeah, there were people within the military that said it's a wise. And don't forget, how many men did you send altogether, approximately? For the operation.
9: I'd love to keep that a secret.
0: Okay, well, we are. But I will tell you, the number, I'll keep it a secret, but it was hundreds and hundreds of these people. That's pretty good. Is he central casting? But hundreds of people went into this journey. Hundreds of people could have been killed. Forget about the equipment, a lot of equipment. Nobody cares. Hundreds of people could have been killed. So we had people that were within the military that said this is not a wise, and I understood that, but I decided to do it.
2: Was there a point that they were going to, that you were thinking, there's too much on the line, and somebody was saying maybe we abort this now and wait? I mean, given the resources, like the general said, it seemed like there was so much on the line here. You must have been thinking, well, this could have completely changed.
0: So
2: the
0: first one, which was in many ways as dangerous as the second, I guess it gets, because we're flying over daylight. You know, we're the best at the world at night. We have goggles that nobody... We have goggles. I've tried them. They're unbelievable. I see better with the goggles at night than I see without them during daylight. I mean, daylight today, we have a beautiful day. You see just as well with goggles. In many ways, it's enhanced. So we have the best in the world. So it's much safer for us to do it at night, whereas other people, no other country has that capability. They don't have that particular piece of equipment like we do. But when I was told, flying and in daylight, I think we flew 7 hours over Iran, and that's a long time, over unbelievably hostile territory where they have nothing but weapons. We took out their anti-aircraft, which is great. We took out their radar, which is great. We took out a lot, but they still have, you know, what hit this one was a shoulder, handheld shoulder missile, heat-seeking missile. So it's not like, you know, they're totally whatever. But and they had probably a little luck, because you got to get lucky. But they shot it, and it got sucked in right by the engine. But these guys were out of there. They were great. Their timing was great. But no, I was told that this is a very dangerous mission. I understand. They didn't say it's a foolish mission. They said, you know, we're going to be sacrificing hundreds of people do this. This is, I mean, you have tankers that are flying over this area so that they could, the flight was so long, they had to refuel. It's a very dangerous mission. I just felt it was worth it. If you would have told me that we would have been successful, gotten both, and nobody was even essentially injured, I would have said that would be impossible. Yeah,
4: Mr. President, thank you very much.
9: Thank you, sir.
0: I'll come back to you.
4: Okay, thank you.
9: Given that you are now dealing, you say, with a more reasonable, less extreme leadership in Iran, what does that mean for the protesters, for the human rights movement in that country after this conflict?
0: Well,
9: what's your
0: positive
9: expectation?
0: Yeah, if they assume control, if we do something and they assume control, I think it's very positive, a big step. I don't think you'd see the radicalization that you have seen in the last. Look what happened. I mean, the women are being executed because they're not properly clothed, they say. They're not properly clothed, and they execute the women. They absolutely, they shoot them right on the street. No, you have a much different group of people. Now, I'm not saying we are dealing with them. Essentially, they have till 8 o'clock tomorrow night, Eastern time. But we are dealing with them. I think it's going well. Mr. Witkoff is here, and J.D.'s involved in the dealing. Mr. Witkoff is sitting right here, and I think it's going fine, but we'll have to see. You have to understand, we've been dealing with these people for 47 years. I'm standing here with a much more powerful Iran as of a month ago, not anymore. Right now, they are decapitated. But I'm standing here a month ago with a much more powerful Iran than it was at any point during 47 years. This should have been handled by seven presidents, a lot of presidents. And those presidents are saying now, every one of them, to their friends, we should have done this a long time ago. So it's not something I like doing. It's very dangerous, and we're getting them at the height of their strength. If I didn't terminate the Barack Hussein Obama Iran nuclear deal, they would have had a, don't forget, that was a path to a nuclear weapon. Remember this. He chose Iran over Israel, pure and simple. How Israel can vote for a Democrat is, if you're Jewish in New York City or any place else in this country, and how you can vote for a Democrat is unbelievable, because he chose Iran, a very hostile Iran. Remember when he filled up a 757 with cash, billions of dollars of cash, and he sent it over to them. Then they gave them tens of billions of dollars. He chose Iran over Israel and really the Arab world, if you look, because, you know, the other, Saudi Arabia, Qatar, UAE. I mean, you take a look. I mean, I can add Kuwait and I can add Bahrain and you can add others. He chose such an unlikely candidate. Nobody could believe it. Frankly, if you're going to choose between Iraq and Iran, he should have befriended Iraq. He went in the exact opposite direction of all thinking, and he made a terrible mistake. But that was a road to a nuclear weapon. And when I terminated that, everyone said, oh, he terminated it. It was one of the best things we ever did, because he had a road to a nuclear weapon. And it was a very short-term deal. You know, countries don't do 10-year deals. Countries do hundreds of years. You don't do a 10-year deal. For a country, you need, this isn't, you're a landlord, you're renting a store on a certain street, and you give somebody a 5-year or 10-year lease. This is a country. It was a short-term deal. It was ready to expire. I terminated it before it expired. It took a lot of heat, and it was one of the best things I ever did, because he would have had a nuclear weapon. Then he would have had another nuclear weapon. Had those beautiful B-2 bombers not gone in 8 months ago, and obliterated that site. And by the way, the word is obliteration. CNN said, well, maybe it wasn't complete. It was so complete that they still haven't been able to get it. It was obliteration. But if we didn't hit them, that was a courageous decision, too, because we had all those planes flying in at night with very little cover, unbelievable stealth planes, and they were able to do their job. If we didn't do that, Iran would have had a nuclear weapon at a high level, either one of those two instances. And if they did, in my opinion, I told this to Bibi Netanyahu yesterday, Israel would have been extinguished. Large portions of the Middle East would have been extinguished, whether it's Saudi Arabia, Qatar, UAE, or others. And you saw that with thousands of missiles raining down upon them. They didn't think they were going to be hit. They thought they'd be watching us fight. And all of a sudden, UAE got hit by 1,500 missiles. He would have taken them out also. And they were powerful. If I didn't come along and terminate the Obama deal, which was terrible, the Iran nuclear deal was a road to a nuclear weapon, a big one, unlimited. Legally, I terminated it without even much thought. It was so easy. I terminated that, and then the B-2 bombers. And I did one other thing. I had killed Qassem Soleimani, who was an evil genius. And the reason I did it, I heard he was going to knock out five of our military bases. And had he lived, I believe we would be fighting perhaps a different Iran right now, because he's never been replaced, you know. And I did one other, but that this one was not picked up. Osama bin Laden. If you read my book, I said you got to take him out 1 year before the World Trade Center came down. So I wish you'd read the book. But you, as a president, to be a good president, I believe you have to have good instincts. And a lot of this is instinct. Yeah, please.
10: Thank you so much for taking my question, Mr. President, last week you suggested that Europe should take the lead on reopening the Strait of Hormuz. Has circumstances changed now that you're issuing a direct 48-hour ultimatum? And secondly, would a new ceasefire include Israel, or would it just be between Iran and
0: the U.S.? I can't talk about ceasefire, but I can tell you that we have a active, willing participant on the other side. They would like to be able to make a deal. I can't say any more than that.
11: You've listed the goals.
12: Excuse me.
0: Who are you with?
13: My name is Diyar Kurda. I'm with the largest Kurdish media outlet, Rudal Media Network. It's based in Iran.
0: Go ahead.
13: Mr. President, you said before that you don't want the Kurdish forces to enter Iran and be harmed. Do you still want them to stay away, or what role do you expect them to play now?
0: I'd rather have them stay away. I'd rather have them stay away because I think they bring with them some problems and some difficulties. And I don't think they bring death, I mean, you know, to themselves. But I'd rather have them stay away.
3: Thank you, Mr. President, for the question. Deliberate attacks on civilian infrastructure violate the Geneva Conventions and international law.
0: Who are you with?
3: I'm with the New York Times. Zolan from the New York Times.
0: Are you concerned? Circulation way down at the New York Times.
3: Your threat to bomb power plants and bridges?
14: There. Oh my gosh, let me be clear. Proud Boys are freaking white supremacists. Neo-Nazis are too. And this president, who loves to coddle white supremacists, has decided that they should be given checks. The reasons that I pointed to those particular organizations is because you can go and read, I don't know how many articles, as Dr. Swain wants people to read up. I'm going to be clear. I've read my fair share of books. I do have my fair share of degrees. It is clear that neo-Nazis as well as Proud Boys joined in on January 6th. Yet this slush fund that they keep talking about is specifically to give them money. So how dare this majority sit here and try to lecture this organization about money? Now, we're not talking about taxpaying dollars as we are in that slush fund. But you're telling me that $2 billion in the same country that I'm sure some of y'all would struggle with whether or not the enslavement of black people was good or bad. I'm not even gonna go there and ask y'all the question because y'all struggle with defining that these people were white supremacists. But this country still hasn't thought that reparations made sense for black folk in this country. But at the same time, they've decided that people that are in organizations that are absolutely white supremacy organizations should get our tax dollars because they decided to tear apart or attempt to tear apart our democracy. They are being rewarded. These are people that went through our criminal justice system. When people on that side of the aisle claim that they love law and order, they went through it. They either entered pleas of guilty or they were found guilty. And this president, on day one, his priority was not around racism. It was around doing things like letting them go and now putting money in their pockets. We haven't had one hearing on white supremacy. Yet when we look at things like the killing of Ahmaud Arbery, George Floyd, Breonna Taylor, the 9 worshipers who were murdered at the Mother Emanuel AME Church, the 23 people murdered in 2019 during a shooting at Walmart in El Paso, the 10 people murdered during the 2022 shooting at a grocery store in Buffalo, New York. All of these were murdered by white supremacists who were empowered by the Republican Party's racist rhetoric and policies. This is the same party that wants to drag us back to the Jim Crow era. Some say that there aren't poll taxes, and I guess it's because they're not listing the amount of money. But when you tell somebody that they've got to go and pay for something, say, like a passport that costs over $100 in order to be able to vote, that looks like a poll tax to me. Some of y'all need to read up on your history books, the very same ones that the Republicans have decided that people should not hear about because you don't want real history taught in our schools because you're afraid that it's going to hurt people's feelings to know that their ancestors were so savage that they would enslave black folk. You don't want them to understand why the 14th Amendment mattered then and it matters today. You don't want them to understand that when they draw these racist lines and tell black folk that they shouldn't have representation in this country, that it is against the Constitution.
11: Time of the
14: you want them
11: lady.
14: To be ignorant so
11: time
14: that they can sit up here and
11: the
14: be your token. It is so hard to sit here and listen to this. That's one reason I watched the majority of this and didn't actually sit in this room, because I'm sure my faces would have told everything that I was thinking. Is there anyone that finds it odd? Well, can we start here? I'm gonna start with the entire panel. Are the Proud Boys a white supremacist organization, yes or no? Starting with Ms. Wiley.
12: It is my view they are.
15: It depends on how you define it. I have a book.
14: Okay, never mind.
15: Next. It depends on how you
14: it's
15: define
14: it. It's a yes
15: it.
14: Or no. Proud oh. Boys, how they define themselves. Are they white supremacists, yes or no?
15: I have not read a description of how they
14: okay,
15: define themselves.
14: Okay, that's fine.
16: I'm not on their mailing list. I don't know.
14: So are you only on the mailing list of...
16: No, I'm not like the SPLC. I don't fund organizations that I'm in.
14: Oh, it just seemed like you were saying because you haven't received their mail, you only receive the mail of white supremacists. But go ahead. Last witness.
17: No, they're not white supremacists.
14: And you know what? I do believe that y'all believe that. Let's try another one. Neo-Nazis. Ms. Wiley.
12: Well, yes.
14: What? Nazis is in their name. Neo-Nazis, Dr. Swain.
15: Is the question still about the Proud Boys, or is it about the...
14: Neo-Nazis. We have moved on. Neo-Nazis.
15: Neo-Nazis are hate groups, and I have a book, 2002...
14: Okay, thank you so much.
15: ...about
14: so we're
15: hate
14: gonna,
15: groups
14: so
15: that I suggest that you all read.
14: I'm reclaiming my time. Book. I'm reclaiming my time. Neo-Nazis. Are they white supremacists?
16: Neo-Nazis, are they white supremacists?
14: Yes or no?
16: What's that?
14: Yes or no?
16: They're certainly anti-Semitic, which I would join with any member of the Democratic Party. Mr. Nadler early was talking about standing
14: okay.
16: up to the Jewish
14: reclaiming
16: people.
14: My time, Nick.
17: Yes, they're white supremacists.
14: Woo, thank God. Jesus Christ, I didn't think we were going to get there. Oh, my gosh, let me be clear. Proud Boys are freaking white supremacists. Neo-Nazis are too. And this president, who loves to coddle white supremacists, has decided that they should be given checks. The reasons that I pointed to those particular organizations is because you can go and read, I don't know how many articles, as Dr. Swain wants people to read up. I'm gonna be clear, I've read my fair share of books. I do have my fair share of degrees. It is clear that neo-Nazis as well as Proud Boys joined in on January 6th. Yet this slush fund that they keep talking about is specifically to give them money. So how dare this majority sit here and try to lecture this organization about money? Now, we're not talking about taxpaying dollars as we are in that slush fund. But you're telling me that $2 billion in the same country that I'm sure some of y'all would struggle with whether or not the enslavement of black people was good or bad. I'm not even gonna go there and ask y'all the question because y'all struggle with defining that these people were white supremacists. But this country still hasn't thought that reparations made sense for black folk in this country. But at the same time, they've decided that people that are in organizations that are absolutely white supremacy organizations should get our tax dollars because they decided to tear apart or attempt to tear apart our democracy. They are being rewarded. These are people that went through our criminal justice system. When people on that side of the aisle claim that they love law and order, they went through it. They either entered pleas of guilty or they were found guilty. And this president, on day one, his priority was not around racism. It was around doing things like letting them go and now putting money in their pockets. We haven't had one hearing on white supremacy. Yet when we look at things like the killing of Ahmaud Arbery, George Floyd, Breonna Taylor, the 9 worshipers who were murdered at the Mother Emanuel AME Church, the 23 people murdered in 2019 during a shooting at Walmart in El Paso, the 10 people murdered during the 2022 shooting at a grocery store in Buffalo, New York. All of these were murdered by white supremacists who were empowered by the Republican Party's racist rhetoric and policies. This is the same party that wants to drag us back to the Jim Crow era. Some say that there aren't poll taxes, and I guess it's because they're not listing the amount of money. But when you tell somebody that they've got to go and pay for something, say, like a passport that costs over $100 in order to be able to vote, that looks like a poll tax to me. Some of y'all need to read up on your history books, the very same ones that the Republicans have decided that people should not hear about because you don't want real history taught in our schools because you're afraid that it's going to hurt people's feelings to know that their ancestors were so savage that they would enslave black folk. You don't want them to understand why the 14th Amendment mattered then and it matters today. You don't want them to understand that when they draw these racist lines and tell black folk that they shouldn't have representation in this country, that it is against the Constitution. It is so hard to sit here and listen to this. That's one reason I watched the majority of this and didn't actually sit in this room, because I'm sure my faces would have told everything that I was thinking. Is there anyone that finds it odd? Well, can we start here? I'm going to start with the entire panel. Are the Proud Boys a white supremacist organization, yes or no? Starting with Ms. Wiley.
12: It is my view they are.
15: It depends on how you define it. I have a book.
12: Okay, never mind.
15: Next. It depends on how you
12: define
15: it. It's
12: a yes or no. Proud Boys, how they define themselves. Are they white supremacists, yes or no?
15: I have not read a description of how they define themselves.
12: Okay, that's fine.
11: I'm not on their mailing list. I don't know.
12: So are you only on the mailing list of...
11: No, I'm not like the SPLC. I don't fund organizations that I'm...
12: It just seemed like you were saying because you haven't received their mail, you only receive the mail of white supremacists. But go ahead. Last witness.
18: No, they're not white supremacists.
12: And you know what? I do believe that y'all believe that. Let's try another one. Neo-Nazis. Ms. Wiley.
4: Well, yes.
12: What? Nazis is in their name. Neo-Nazis, Dr. Swain.
15: Is the question still about the Proud Boys, or is it about the...
12: Neo-Nazis. We have moved on. Neo-Nazis.
15: Neo-Nazis are hate groups, and I have a book, 2002,
14: okay, thank you so much.
15: About
14: so we're
15: hate
14: gonna,
15: groups
14: so
15: that I suggest that you all read.
14: I'm reclaiming my time. I'm reclaiming my time. Neo-Nazis, are they white supremacists?
16: Neo-Nazis, are they white supremacists?
14: Yes or no?
16: What's that?
14: Yes or no?
16: They're certainly anti-Semitic, which I would join with any member of the Democratic Party. Mr. Nadler early was talking about standing
14: okay.
16: up to the Jewish
14: reclaiming
16: people.
14: My time,
16: happy
14: next.
16: To do that?
17: Yes, they're white supremacists.
14: Woo, thank God. Jesus Christ, I didn't think we were going to get there. Oh, my gosh, let me be clear. Proud Boys are freaking white supremacists. Neo-Nazis are too. And this president, who loves to coddle white supremacists, has decided that they should be given checks. The reasons that I pointed to those particular organizations is because you can go and read, I don't know how many articles, as Dr. Swain wants people to read up. I'm gonna be clear, I've read my fair share of books. I do have my fair share of degrees. It is clear that neo-Nazis as well as Proud Boys joined in on January 6th. Yet this slush fund that they keep talking about is specifically to give them money. So how dare this majority sit here and try to lecture this organization about money. Now, we're not talking about taxpaying dollars as we are in that slush fund. But you're telling me that $2 billion in the same country that I'm sure some of y'all would struggle with whether or not the enslavement of black people was good or bad. I'm not even gonna go there and ask y'all the question because y'all struggle with defining that these people were white supremacists. But this country still hasn't thought that reparations made sense for black folk in this country. But at the same time, they've decided that people that are in organizations that are absolutely white supremacy organizations should get our tax dollars because they decided to tear apart or attempt to tear apart our democracy. They are being rewarded. These are people that went through our criminal justice system. When people on that side of the aisle claim that they love law and order, they went through it. They either entered pleas of guilty or they were found guilty. And this president on day one, his priority was not around racism. It was around doing things like letting them go and now putting money in their pockets. We haven't had one hearing on white supremacy. Yet when we look at things like the killing of Ahmaud Arbery, George Floyd, Breonna Taylor, the 9 worshipers who were murdered at the Mother Emanuel AME Church, the 23 people murdered in 2019 during a shooting at Walmart in El Paso, the 10 people murdered during the 2022 shooting at a grocery store in Buffalo, New York. All of these were murdered by white supremacists who are empowered by the Republican Party's racist rhetoric and policies. This is the same party that wants to drag us back to the Jim Crow era. Some say that there aren't poll taxes, and I guess it's because they're not listing the amount of money. But when you tell somebody that they've got to go and pay for something, say, like a passport that costs over $100 in order to be able to vote, that looks like a poll tax to me. Some of y'all need to read up on your history books, the very same ones that the Republicans have decided that people should not hear about because you don't want real history taught in our schools because you're afraid that it's going to hurt people's feelings to know that their ancestors were so savage that they would enslave black folk. You don't want them to understand why the 14th Amendment mattered then and it matters today. You don't want them to understand that when they draw these racist lines and tell black folk that they shouldn't have representation in this country, that it is against the Constitution.
19: Time
14: you
19: of the
14: want them
19: lady.
14: To be ignorant
19: the
14: so that they can sit up here and
19: the
14: be your token. It is so hard to sit here and listen to this. That's one reason I watched the majority of this and didn't actually sit in this room because I'm sure my faces would have told everything that I was thinking. Is there anyone that finds it odd? Well, can we start here? I'm going to start with the entire panel. Are the Proud Boys a white supremacist organization? Yes or no? Starting with Ms. Wiley.
20: It is my view they are.
15: It depends on how you define it. I have a book.
14: Okay, never mind.
15: It
14: next.
15: Depends on how you
14: it's
15: define
14: a yes
15: it.
14: Yes or no. Proud oh. Boys, how they define themselves. Are they white supremacists, yes or no?
15: I have not read a description of how they
14: okay,
15: define themselves.
14: Okay, that's fine.
16: I'm not on their mailing list. I don't know.
12: So are you only on the mailing list of...
16: No, I'm not like the SPLC. I don't fund organizations that I'm...
12: Oh, it just seemed like you were saying because you haven't received their mail, you only receive the mail of white supremacists. But go ahead, last witness.
18: No, they're not white supremacists.
12: And you know what? I do believe that y'all believe that. Let's try another one. Neo-Nazis. Miss Wiley.
19: Well, yes.
12: What? Nazis is in their name. Neo-Nazis, Dr. Swain.
15: Is the question still about the Proud Boys, or is it about the...
12: Neo-Nazis. We have moved on. Neo-Nazis.
15: Neo-Nazis are hate groups, and I have a book, 2002...
12: Okay, thank you so much.
15: ...about
12: so we're
15: hate
12: gonna,
15: groups
12: so
15: that I suggest that you all read.
12: I'm reclaiming my time. Book. I'm reclaiming my time. Neo-Nazis. Are they white supremacists?
16: Neo-Nazis, are they white supremacists?
12: Yes or no?
16: What's that?
12: Yes or no?
16: They're certainly anti-Semitic, which I would join with any member of the Democratic Party. Mr. Nadler early was talking about standing
12: okay.
16: up to the Jewish
12: Okay, reclaiming
16: people.
12: My time,
16: happy
12: next.
16: To do that.
18: Yes, they're white supremacists.
12: Woo, thank God. Jesus Christ, I didn't think we were going to get there. Oh, my gosh, let me be clear. Proud Boys are freaking white supremacists. Neo-Nazis are, too. And this president, who loves to coddle white supremacists, has decided that they should be given checks. The reasons that I pointed to those particular organizations is because you can go and read, I don't know how many articles, as Dr. Swain wants people to read up. I'm gonna be clear, I've read my fair share of books. I do have my fair share of degrees. It is clear that neo-Nazis as well as Proud Boys joined in on January 6th. Yet this slush fund that they keep talking about is specifically to give them money. So how dare this majority sit here and try to lecture this organization about money? Now, we're not talking about taxpaying dollars as we are in that slush fund. But you're telling me that $2 billion in the same country that I'm sure some of y'all would struggle with whether or not the enslavement of black people was good or bad. I'm not even gonna go there and ask y'all the question because y'all struggle with defining that these people were white supremacists. But this country still hasn't thought that reparations made sense for black folk in this country. But at the same time, they've decided that people that are in organizations that are absolutely white supremacy organizations should get our tax dollars because they decided to tear apart or attempt to tear apart our democracy. They are being rewarded. These are people that went through our criminal justice system. When people on that side of the aisle claim that they love law and order, they went through it. They either entered pleas of guilty or they were found guilty. And this president, on day one, his priority was not around racism. It was around doing things like letting them go and now putting money in their pockets. We haven't had one hearing on white supremacy. Yet when we look at things like the killing of Ahmaud Arbery, George Floyd, Breonna Taylor, the 9 worshipers who were murdered at the Mother Emanuel AME Church, the 23 people murdered in 2019 during a shooting at Walmart in El Paso, the 10 people murdered during the 2022 shooting at a grocery store in Buffalo, New York. All of these were murdered by white supremacists who were empowered by the Republican Party's racist rhetoric and policies. This is the same party that wants to drag us back to the Jim Crow era. Some say that there aren't poll taxes, and I guess it's because they're not listing the amount of money. But when you tell somebody that they've got to go and pay for something, say, like a passport that costs over $100 in order to be able to vote, that looks like a poll tax to me. Some of y'all need to read up on your history books, the very same ones that the Republicans have decided that people should not hear about because you don't want real history taught in our schools because you're afraid that it's going to hurt people's feelings to know that their ancestors were so savage that they would enslave black folk. You don't want them to understand why the 14th Amendment mattered then and it matters today. You don't want them to understand that when they draw these racist lines and tell black folk that they shouldn't have representation in this country, that it is against the Constitution.
21: Time of the
12: you want them
21: lady.
12: To be ignorant so
21: time
12: that they can
21: the,
12: sit up here and
21: the
12: be your token.
21: The
12: it is so hard to sit here and listen to this. That's one reason I watched the majority of this and didn't actually sit in this room because I'm sure my faces would have told everything that I was thinking. Is there anyone that finds it
14: odd. Well, can we start here? I'm gonna start with the entire panel. Are the Proud Boys a white supremacist organization? Yes or no? Starting with Ms. Wiley.
20: It is my view they are.
15: It depends on how you define it. I have a book.
14: Okay, never mind. Next.
15: It depends on how you define it.
14: It's a yes or no. Proud Boys, how they define themselves. Are they white supremacists, yes or no?
15: I have not read a description of how they define themselves.
14: Okay, that's fine.
16: I'm not on their mailing list. I don't know.
14: So are you only on the mailing list of...
16: I'm not like the SPLC. I don't fund organizations that I'm in.
14: Oh, it just seemed like you were saying because you haven't received their mail, you only receive the mail of white supremacists. But go ahead, last witness.
18: No, they're not white supremacists.
14: And you know what? I do.

0: Neo-Nazis.
1: Neo-Nazis.
0: We have moved on. Neo-Nazis.
1: Neo-Nazis are hate groups, and I have a book, 2002,
0: okay, thank you so much.
1: About
0: so we're
1: hate
0: gonna,
1: groups
0: so,
1: that I suggest that you all read.
0: I'm reclaiming my time. Book. I'm reclaiming my time. Neo-Nazis. Are they white supremacists?
2: Neo-Nazis, are they white supremacists?
0: Yes or no?
2: What's that?
0: Yes or no?
2: They're certainly anti-Semitic, which I would join with any member of the Democratic Party. Mr. Nadler early was talking about standing
0: okay,
2: up to the Jewish
0: reclaiming
2: people.
0: My time,
2: be
0: next.
2: Happy to do that.
3: Yes, they're white supremacists.
0: Woo, thank God. Jesus Christ, I didn't think we were going to get there. Oh my gosh, let me be clear. Proud Boys are freaking white supremacists. Neo-Nazis are too. And this president, who loves to coddle white supremacists, has decided that they should be given checks. The reasons that I pointed to those particular organizations is because you can go and read, I don't know how many articles, as Dr. Swain wants people to read up. I'm gonna be clear, I've read my fair share of books. I do have my fair share of degrees. It is clear that neo-Nazis as well as Proud Boys joined in on January 6th. Yet this slush fund that they keep talking about is specifically to give them money. So how dare this majority sit here and try to lecture this organization about money. Now, we're not talking about taxpaying dollars as we are in that slush fund. But you're telling me that $2 billion in the same country that I'm sure some of y'all would struggle with whether or not the enslavement of black people was good or bad. I'm not even gonna go there and ask y'all the question because y'all struggle with defining that these people were white supremacists. But this country still hasn't thought that reparations made sense for black folk in this country. But at the same time, they've decided that people that are in organizations that are absolutely white supremacy organizations should get our tax dollars because they decided to tear apart or attempt to tear apart our democracy. They are being rewarded. These are people that went through our criminal justice system. When people on that side of the aisle claim that they love law and order, they went through it. They either entered pleas of guilty or they were found guilty. And this president on day one, his priority was not around racism. It was around doing things like letting them go and now putting money in their pockets. We haven't had one hearing on white supremacy. Yet when we look at things like the killing of Ahmaud Arbery, George Floyd, Breonna Taylor, the 9 worshipers who were murdered at the Mother Emanuel AME Church, the 23 people murdered in 2019 during a shooting at Walmart in El Paso, the 10 people murdered during the 2022 shooting at a grocery store in Buffalo, New York. All of these were murdered by white supremacists who were empowered by the Republican Party's racist rhetoric and policies. This is the same party that wants to drag us back to the Jim Crow era. Some say that there aren't poll taxes, and I guess it's because they're not listing the amount of money. But when you tell somebody that they've got to go and pay for something, say, like a passport that costs over $100 in order to be able to vote, that looks like a poll tax to me. Some of y'all need to read up on your history books, the very same ones that the Republicans have decided that people should not hear about because you don't want real history taught in our schools because you're afraid that it's going to hurt people's feelings to know that their ancestors were so savage that they would enslave black folk. You don't want them to understand why the 14th Amendment mattered then and it matters today. You don't want them to understand that when they draw these racist lines and tell black folk that they shouldn't have representation in this country, that it is against the Constitution. It is so hard to sit here and listen to this. That's one reason I watched the majority of this and didn't actually sit in this room, because I'm sure my faces would have told everything that I was thinking. Is there anyone that finds it odd? Well, can we start here? I'm going to start with the entire panel. Are the Proud Boys a white supremacist organization, yes or no? Starting with Ms. Wiley.
4: It is my view they are.
1: It depends on how you define it. I have a book.
0: Okay, never mind.
1: Next. It depends on how you
0: define
1: it. It's
0: a yes or no. Proud Boys, how they define themselves. Are they white supremacists, yes or no?
1: I have not read a description of how they define themselves.
0: Okay, that's fine.

0: one that finds it odd. Well, can we start here? I'm gonna start with the entire panel. Are the Proud Boys a white supremacist organization? Yes or no? Starting with Ms. Wiley.
1: It is my view they are.
2: It depends on how you define it. I have a book.
0: Okay, never mind. Next.
2: It depends on how you
0: it's
2: define it.
0: It's a yes
2: it.
0: Or no. Proud oh. Boys, how they define themselves. Are they white supremacists, yes or no?
2: I have not read a description of how they
0: okay,
2: define themselves.
0: Okay, that's fine.
3: I'm not on their mailing list. I don't know.
0: So are you only on the mailing list of...
3: I'm not like the SPLC. I don't fund organizations that I'm in.
0: Oh, it just seemed like you were saying because you haven't received their mail, you only receive the mail of white supremacists. But go ahead, last witness.
4: No, they're not white supremacists.
0: And you know what? I do believe that y'all believe that. Let's try another one. Neo-Nazis, Ms. Wiley.
1: Well, yes.
0: What? Nazis is in their name. Neo-Nazis, Dr. Swain.
2: Is the question still about the Proud Boys, or is it about the...
0: Neo-Nazis. We have moved on. Neo-Nazis.
2: Neo-Nazis are hate groups, and I have a book, 2002...
0: Okay, thank you so much.
2: ...about
0: so we're
2: hate
0: gonna,
2: groups
0: so
2: that I suggest that you all read.
0: I'm reclaiming my time. Book. I'm reclaiming my time. Neo-Nazis. Are they white supremacists?
3: Neo-Nazis, are they white supremacists?
0: Yes or no?
3: What's that?
0: Yes or no?
3: They're certainly anti-Semitic, which I would join with any member of the Democratic Party. Mr. Nadler early was talking about standing
0: okay.
3: up to the Jewish
0: Okay, reclaiming
3: people.
0: My time,
3: be
0: next.
3: Happy to do that.
4: Yes, they're white supremacists.
0: Woo, thank God. Jesus Christ, I didn't think we were going to get there. Oh my gosh, let me be clear. Proud Boys are freaking white supremacists. Neo-Nazis are too. And this president, who loves to coddle white supremacists, has decided that they should be given checks. The reasons that I pointed to those particular organizations is because you can go and read, I don't know how many articles, as Dr. Swain wants people to read up. I'm gonna be clear, I've read my fair share of books. I do have my fair share of degrees. It is clear that neo-Nazis as well as Proud Boys joined in on January 6th. Yet this slush fund that they keep talking about is specifically to give them money. So how dare this majority sit here and try to lecture this organization about money? Now, we're not talking about taxpaying dollars as we are in that slush fund, but you're telling me that $2 billion in the same country that I'm sure some of y'all would struggle with whether or not the enslavement of black people was good or bad. I'm not even gonna go there and ask y'all the question because y'all struggle with defining that these people were white supremacists. But this country still hasn't thought that reparations made sense for black folk in this country. But at the same time, they've decided that people that are in organizations that are absolutely white supremacy organizations should get our tax dollars because they decided to tear apart or attempt to tear apart our democracy. They are being rewarded. These are people that went through our criminal justice system. When people on that side of the aisle claim that they love law and order, they went through it. They either entered pleas of guilty or they were found guilty. And this president on day one, his priority was not around racism. It was around doing things like letting them go and now putting money in their pockets. We haven't had one hearing on white supremacy. Yet when we look at things like the killing of Ahmaud Arbery, George Floyd, Breonna Taylor, the 9 worshipers who were murdered at the Mother Emanuel AME Church, the 23 people murdered in 2019 during a shooting at Walmart in El Paso, the 10 people murdered during the 2022 shooting at a grocery store in Buffalo, New York. All of these were murdered by white supremacists who were empowered by the Republican Party's racist rhetoric and policies. This is the same party that wants to drag us back to the Jim Crow era. Some say that there aren't poll taxes, and I guess it's because they're not listing the amount of money, but But when you tell somebody that they've got to go and pay for something, say, like a passport that costs over $100 in order to be able to vote, that looks like a poll tax to me. Some of y'all need to read up on your history books, the very same ones that the Republicans have decided that people should not hear about, because you don't want real history taught in our schools because you're afraid that it's going to hurt people's feelings to know that their ancestors were so savage that they would

0: enslaved black folk. You don't want them to understand why the 14th Amendment mattered then and it matters today. You don't want them to understand that when they draw these racist lines and tell black folk that they shouldn't have representation in this country, that it is against the Constitution.
1: The
0: you want them
1: lady.
0: To be ignorant so
1: time
0: that they can
1: the,
0: sit up here and be your token.
2: It is so hard to sit here and listen to this. That's one reason I watched the majority of this and didn't actually sit in this room, because I'm sure my faces would have told everything that I was thinking. Is there anyone that finds it odd? Well, can we start here? I'm gonna start with the entire panel. Are the Proud Boys a white supremacist organization? Yes or no? Starting with Ms. Wiley.
3: It is my view they are.
4: It depends on how you define it. I have a book.
2: Okay, never mind.
4: Next. It depends on how you
2: define
4: it. It's
2: a yes or no. Proud Boys, how they define themselves. Are they white supremacists, yes or no?
4: I have not read a description of how they define themselves.
2: Okay, that's fine.
5: I'm not on their mailing list, I don't know.
2: So are you only on the mailing list of...
5: No, I'm not like the SPLC. I don't fund organizations that I'm in.
2: Oh, it just seemed like you were saying because you haven't received their mail, you only receive the mail of white supremacists. But go ahead, last witness.
6: No, they're not white supremacists.
2: And you know what? I do believe that y'all believe that. Let's try another one. Neo-Nazis, Miss Wiley.
3: Well, yes.
2: What? Nazis is in their name. Neo-Nazis, Dr. Swain.
4: Is the question still about the Proud Boys, or is it about the...
2: Neo-Nazis. We have moved on. Neo-Nazis.
4: Neo-Nazis are hate groups, and I have a book, 2002...
2: Okay, thank you so much.
4: ...about
2: so we're
4: hate
2: gonna,
4: groups
2: so
4: that I suggest that you all read.
2: I'm reclaiming my time. Book. I'm reclaiming my time. Neo-Nazis. Are they white supremacists?
5: Neo-Nazis, are they white supremacists?
2: Yes or no?
5: What's that?
2: Yes or no?
5: They're certainly anti-Semitic, which I would join with any member of the Democratic Party. Mr. Nadler early was talking about standing
2: okay.
5: up to the Jewish
2: reclaiming
5: people.
2: My time,
5: happy
2: next.
5: To do that.
6: Yes, they're white supremacists.
2: Woo, thank God. Jesus Christ, I didn't think we were going to get there. Oh my gosh, let me be clear. Proud Boys are freaking white supremacists. Neo-Nazis are too. And this president, who loves to coddle white supremacists, has decided that they should be given checks. The reasons that I pointed to those particular organizations is because you can go and read, I don't know how many articles, as Dr. Swain wants people to read up. I'm gonna be clear, I've read my fair share of books. I do have my fair share of degrees. It is clear that neo-Nazis as well as Proud Boys joined in on January 6th. Yet this slush fund that they keep talking about is specifically to give them money. So how dare this majority sit here and try to lecture this organization about money? Now, we're not talking about taxpaying dollars as we are in that slush fund. But you're telling me that $2 billion in the same country that I'm sure some of y'all would struggle with whether or not the enslavement of black people was good or bad. I'm not even gonna go there and ask y'all the question, because y'all struggle with defining that these people were white supremacists. But this country still hasn't thought that reparations made sense for black folk in this country. But at the same time, they've decided that people that are in organizations that are absolutely white supremacy organizations should get our tax dollars, because they decided to tear apart or attempt to tear apart our democracy. They are being rewarded. These are people that went through our criminal justice system. When people on that side of the aisle claim that they love law and order, they went through it. They either entered pleas of guilty or they were found guilty. And this president, on day one, his priority was not around racism. It was around doing things like letting them go and now putting money in their pockets. We haven't had one hearing on white supremacy. Yet when we look at things like the killing of Ahmaud Arbery, George Floyd, Breonna Taylor, the 9 worshipers who were murdered at the Mother Emanuel AME Church, the 23 people murdered in 2019 during a shooting at Walmart in El Paso, the 10 people murdered during the 2022 shooting at a grocery store in Buffalo, New York, All of these were murdered by white supremacists who were empowered by the Republican Party's racist rhetoric and policies. This is the same party that wants to drag us back to the Jim Crow era. Some say that there aren't poll taxes, and I guess it's because they're not listing the amount of money. But when you tell somebody that they've got to go and pay for something, say, like a passport that costs over $100 in order to be able to vote, that looks like a poll tax to me. Some of y'all need to read up on your history books, the very same ones that the Republicans have decided that people should not hear about, because you don't want real history taught in our schools, because you're afraid that it's going to hurt people's feelings to know that their ancestors were so savage that they would enslave black folk. You don't want them to understand why the 14th Amendment mattered then and it matters today. You don't want them to understand that when they draw these racist lines and tell black folk that they shouldn't have representation in this country, that it is against the Constitution.
1: Time
2: you
1: the
2: want them
1: lady.
2: To be ignorant so
1: time
2: that they can
1: the,
2: sit up here and be your token.
7: It is so hard to sit here and listen to this. That's one reason I watched the majority of this and didn't actually sit in this room, because I'm sure my faces would have told everything that I was thinking. Is there anyone that finds it odd? Well, can we start here? I'm gonna start with the entire panel. Are the Proud Boys a white supremacist organization? Yes or no? Starting with Ms. Wiley.
3: It is my view they are.
4: It depends on how you define it. I have a book.
7: Okay, never mind. Next.
4: It depends on how you define it.
7: It's a yes or no. Proud Boys, how they define themselves. Are they white supremacists, yes or no?
4: I have not read a description of how they define themselves.
7: Okay, that's fine.
5: I'm not on their mailing list, I don't know.
7: So are you only on the mailing list of...
5: I'm not like the SPLC. I don't fund organizations that I'm in.
7: Oh, it just seemed like you were saying because you haven't received their mail, you only receive the mail of white supremacists. But go ahead, last witness.
6: No, they're not white supremacists.
7: And you know what? I do believe that y'all believe that. Let's try another one. Neo-Nazis, Ms. Wiley.
3: Well, yes.
7: What? Nazis is in their name. Neo-Nazis, Dr. Swain.
4: Is the question still about the Proud Boys, or is it about the...
7: Neo-Nazis. We have moved on. Neo-Nazis.
4: Neo-Nazis are hate groups, and I have a book, 2002...
7: Okay, thank you so much.
4: ...about
7: so we're
4: hate
7: gonna,
4: groups
7: so
4: that I suggest that you all read.
7: I'm reclaiming my time.
4: Book.
7: I'm reclaiming my time. Neo-Nazis. Are they white supremacists?
5: Neo-Nazis, are they white supremacists?
7: Yes or no?
5: What's that?
7: Yes or no?
5: They're certainly anti-Semitic, which I would join with any member of the Democratic Party. Mr. Nadler early was talking about standing
7: okay.
5: up to the Jewish
7: reclaiming
5: people.
7: My time.
5: Are you
7: next.
5: Happy to do that?
6: Yes, they're white supremacists.
7: Woo, thank God. Jesus Christ, I didn't think we were going to get there. Oh, my gosh, let me be clear. Proud Boys are freaking white supremacists. Neo-Nazis are, too. And this president, who loves to coddle white supremacists, has decided that they should be given checks. The reasons that I pointed to those particular organizations is because you can go and read, I don't know how many articles, as Dr. Swain wants people to read up. I'm going to be clear. I've read my fair share of books. I do have my fair share of degrees. It is clear that neo-Nazis as well as Proud Boys joined in on January 6th. Yet this slush fund that they keep talking about is specifically to give them money. So how dare this majority sit here and try to lecture this organization about money. Now, we're not talking about taxpaying dollars as we are in that slush fund. But you're telling me that $2 billion in the same country that I'm sure some of y'all would struggle with whether or not the enslavement of black people was good or bad. I'm not even gonna go there and ask y'all the question, because y'all struggle with defining that these people were white supremacists. But this country still hasn't thought that reparations made sense for black folk in this country. But at the same time, they've decided that people that are in organizations that are absolutely white supremacy organizations should get our tax dollars, because they decided to tear apart or attempt to tear apart our democracy. They are being rewarded. These are people that went through our criminal justice system. When people on that side of the aisle claim that they love law and order, They went through it. They either entered pleas of guilty or they were found guilty. And this president, on day one, his priority was not around racism. It was around doing things like letting them go and now putting money in their pockets. We haven't had one hearing on white supremacy. Yet when we look at things like the killing of Ahmaud Arbery, George Floyd, Breonna Taylor, the 9 worshipers who were murdered at the Mother Emanuel AME Church, the 23 people murdered in 2019 during a shooting at Walmart in El Paso, the 10 people murdered during the 2022 shooting at a grocery store in Buffalo, New York. All of these were murdered by white supremacists who were empowered by the Republican Party's racist rhetoric and policies. This is the same party that wants to drag us back to the Jim Crow era. Some say that there aren't poll taxes, and I guess it's because they're not listing the amount of money. But when you tell somebody that they've got to go and pay for something, say, like a passport that costs over $100 in order to be able to vote, that looks like a poll tax to me. Some of y'all need to read up on your history books, the very same ones that the Republicans have decided that people should not hear about, because you don't want real history taught in our schools because you're afraid that it's going to hurt people's feelings to know that their ancestors were so savage that they would enslave black folk. You don't want them to understand why the 14th Amendment mattered then and it matters today. You don't want them to understand that when they draw these racist lines and tell black folk that they shouldn't have representation in this country, that it is against the Constitution.
1: Time of the
7: you want them
1: lady.
7: To be ignorant so
1: time
7: that they can the, sit up here and
1: the
7: be your token. It is so hard to sit here and listen to this. That's one reason I watched the majority of this and didn't actually sit in this room, because I'm sure my faces would have told everything that I was thinking. Is there anyone that finds it odd? Well, can we start here? I'm gonna start with the entire panel. Are the Proud Boys a white supremacist organization? Yes or no? Starting with Ms. Wiley.
3: It is my view they are.
4: It depends on how you define it. I have a book.
7: Okay, never mind.
4: Next. It depends on how you define it.
7: It's a yes or no. Proud Boys, how they define themselves. Are they white supremacists, yes or no?
4: I have not read a description of how they define themselves.
7: Okay, that's fine.
5: I'm not on their mailing list. I don't know.
7: So are you only on the mailing list of...
5: No, I'm not like the SPLC. I don't fund organizations that I'm in.
7: Oh, it just seemed like you were saying because you haven't received their mail, you only receive the mail of white supremacists. But go ahead. Last witness.
6: No, they're not white supremacists.
7: And you know what? I do believe that y'all believe that. Let's try another one. Neo-Nazis. Ms. Wiley.
3: Well, yes.
7: What? Neo-Nazi. Nazis is in their name. Neo-Nazis. Dr. Swain.
4: Is the question still about the Proud Boys, or is it about the...
7: Neo-Nazis.
4: Neo-Nazis.
7: We have moved on. Neo-Nazis.
4: Neo-Nazis are hate groups, and I have a book, 2002...
7: Okay, thank you so much.
4: ...about
7: so we're
4: hate
7: gonna,
4: groups
7: so,
4: that I suggest that you all read.
7: I'm reclaiming my time. Book. I'm reclaiming my time. Neo-Nazis. Are they white supremacists?
5: Neo-Nazis, are they white supremacists?
7: Yes or no?
5: What's that?
7: Yes or no?
5: They're certainly anti-Semitic, which I would join with any member of the Democratic Party. Mr. Nadler early was talking about standing
7: okay.
5: up to the Jewish
7: Okay, reclaiming
5: people.
7: My time.
5: Be
7: next.
5: Happy to do that.
6: Yes, they're white supremacists.
7: Woo, thank God. Jesus Christ, I didn't think we were going to get there. Oh, my gosh, let me be clear. Proud Boys are freaking white supremacists. Neo-Nazis are, too. And this president, who loves to coddle white supremacists, has decided that they should be given checks. The reasons that I pointed to those particular organizations is because you can go and read, I don't know how many articles, as Dr. Swain wants people to read up. I'm gonna be clear, I've read my fair share of books. I do have my fair share of degrees. It is clear that neo-Nazis as well as Proud Boys joined in on January 6th. Yet this slush fund that they keep talking about is specifically to give them money. So how dare this majority sit here and try to lecture this organization about money. Now, we're not talking about taxpaying dollars as we are in that slush fund. But you're telling me that $2 billion in the same country that I'm sure some of y'all would struggle with whether or not the enslavement of black people was good or bad. I'm not even gonna go there and ask y'all the question because y'all struggle with defining that these people were white supremacists. But this country still hasn't thought that reparations made sense for black folk in this country. But at the same time, they've decided that people that are in organizations that are absolutely white supremacy organizations should get our tax dollars because they decided to tear apart or attempt to tear apart our democracy. They are being rewarded. These are people that went through our criminal justice system. When people on that side of the aisle claim that they love law and order, they went through it. They either entered pleas of guilty or they were found guilty. And this president on day one, his priority was not around racism. It was around doing things like letting them go and now putting money in their pockets. We haven't had one hearing on white supremacy. Yet when we look at things like the killing of Ahmaud Arbery, George Floyd, Breonna Taylor, the 9 worshipers who were murdered at the Mother Emanuel AME Church, the 23 people murdered in 2019 during a shooting at Walmart in El Paso, the 10 people murdered during the 2022 shooting at a grocery store in Buffalo, New York. All of these were murdered by white supremacists who were empowered by the Republican Party's racist rhetoric and policies. This is the same party that wants to drag us back to the Jim Crow era. Some say that there aren't poll taxes, and I guess it's because they're not listing the amount of money. But when you tell somebody that they've got to go and pay for something, say, like a passport that costs over $100 in order to be able to vote, that looks like a poll tax to me. Some of y'all need to read up on your history books, the very same ones that the Republicans have decided that people should not hear about because you don't want real history taught in our schools because you're afraid that it's going to hurt people's feelings to know that their ancestors were so savage that they would enslave black folk. You don't want them to understand why the...
1: I can't answer the question that way. I can certainly say that statements that I am aware of that Mr. Kirk made were ones that I would consider to be dangerous.
8: And would those be the ones that he took directly from the Bible repeatedly?
1: I'm referring to the ones that he made about black women and black communities, the stereotyping that stereotyped a whole group of people.
8: So you would put him on a list of dangerous people that should, as the Southern Poverty Center
1: I don't designate groups. I'm just.
8: Well, you've had opinions on everything the Democrats asked for. I just thought you might have an opinion on that.
1: I shared my opinion about some of the things I heard he said. Yes.
8: Okay. Would you agree that a group could be good, have a great mission, do a lot of good things, but also commit crimes?
1: Well, I mean, anything is possible. I think it's a specific organization we're talking about, though, which is Southern Poverty Law Center.
8: And your opinion is they can't commit crimes because they do good?
1: My opinion is that we see a prosecution where we know that the Southern Poverty Law Center offered evidence and is asking for accountability about whether that exculpatory evidence was shown to a grand jury. That should concern all Americans.
8: Okay, Mr. O'Neill, I'll ask you essentially the same question. Would you say that Southern Poverty Law Center does some good work, at least historically?
9: Yes.
8: And having looked at the evidence, would you say that it appears to be overwhelmingly evidence of a criminal activity?
9: I would direct audiences to page 10 of the indictment, where there's a direct quote from an employee saying, "I certify that I am the sole owner of the above-named proprietorship." This is a statement to a bank in December of 2016. And then the statement from then Chief Executive Officer of the SPLC, Margaret Wong, who said that the accounts below listed were opened for the benefit of the Southern Poverty Law Center operations and operated under the center's authority.
8: Okay, so what you have is actual evidence of bank fraud.
9: I'd say it's black and white.
8: Okay.
9: So long as the quotes from the indictment are accurate, I have not seen.
8: Well,
9: the
8: people will go to jail if it turns out that, you know, that in fact it was true, but they've indicted them. So, you know, both sides are playing high risk, but it appears as though the evidence is overwhelming. Ms. Wiley, did you ever hear of the Jewish Defense League? Are you familiar with them?
1: I'm not familiar with them.
8: Okay. Anyone else familiar with them? You are. Mr. O'Neill, you're familiar with them. They go back to the days of New York City and going after basically white supremacist groups, anti-Semitic groups.
9: Yes.
8: Would it surprise you to know that Irv Rubin and Earl Kruger both went to prison for attempting to blow up my office in 2001?
9: I was not aware of this, but yeah, it wouldn't surprise me.
8: Earl Kruger later died in prison. Irv died before being tried, but the other was convicted and eventually confessed. So,
9: I'm very sorry to hear that.
8: Here's a group you know of. They have a history of fighting anti-Semitism, something that's been mentioned on the other side, and that obviously still exists in this country, as does racism. So you can be a good group, and yet you can have criminal activity, an activity that flies in the face of what you say you stand for.
9: Yes.
8: Ms. Wiley, I asked you that question for a reason. Dr. Swan here has, in fact, a history of being falsely accused, a history of being gone after. Mr. Perkins has given these examples. The other side has spent a lot of time here today trying to tell us that it's all motivated because somehow we're persecuting people in this administration. Do you have any evidence, not anecdotally, that, oh, they picked them? Do you have any evidence that, in fact, Southern Poverty did not, in fact, commit these crimes? Do you have any firsthand evidence of that? Yes or no, please.
1: Well, the Southern Poverty Law Center has a motion before the court right now, which actually says that the Department of Justice admitted that they knew that the banks knew Southern Poverty Law Center owned the accounts. That is evidence in the public record that will be tried in court.
8: I will look forward to that in trial, and I want to thank all the witnesses today for bringing out the fact that we should, in fact, this committee should be looking at these not-for-profits and whether, in fact, they have deviated from their mission. And with that, do we have, you have another?
10: Just a couple, you see, yeah.
8: The gentleman is recognized.
10: Thank you kindly, Mr. Chairman. The Guardian, U.S. lawmakers say DOJ rushed Southern Poverty Law Center indictment citing whistleblowers.
11: Without objection.
8: Without objection.
10: House Judiciary Democrats letter read the targeting of Southern Poverty Law Center to Deputy Attorney General Akash Singh.
8: Without objection.
10: That's it for now.
8: Thank you. We go now go to the gentlelady from Georgia for 5 minutes.
12: Thank you, Mr. Chairman. Thank you for our witnesses being here today. My father was the president of the Illinois chapter of the NAACP for many, many years. As a child, I learned how to fight for my rights before I even learned how to walk. I marched in protests, sat in meetings, and helped to organize. I want everyone in this room to understand what is happening right now. The Republican Party has launched an all-out assault against civil rights organizations founded to ensure the end of Jim Crow. But that's just one part of this strategy. 3 weeks ago, the Supreme Court gutted Section 2 of the Voting Rights Act in Louisiana versus Calais, saying that, and I'm going to quote, race-neutral considerations, that it could employ race-neutral considerations, end quote, in redistricting. And within days, Southern legislatures, they rushed to wipe out black representation in Congress. Tennessee called an emergency session to repeal its own law against mid-decade redistricting. It then splintered Memphis, a city that is 60% black, into three districts to dilute the voices of the black voters there. The state's black legislators protested, and in response, the speaker stripped every single one of them of their committee assignments. Tennessee is not alone in silencing black voices. Alabama moved to reinstate MAPS, a court previously struck down for intentional racial discrimination. Florida passed new racially gerrymandered MAPS, and we're waiting in my home state of Georgia to see what happens with us on June 17th. Ms. Wiley, and you can just answer yes or no, have you ever seen five states move simultaneously to dismantle black representation in Congress in such a very rapid short time?
1: No.
12: And while this administration demands attacks on black Americans' voices with phone calls to governors, it is fighting hard for the right-wing extremist groups who stormed the Capitol on January 6th. Groups whose members are not all white supremacists, but doesn't seem to mind white supremacists. Trump's DOJ has given $1.8 billion of a slush fund taken from taxpayers to pay off the 1,600 right-wing rioters who tried to steal the election for him. That's $1 million for each rioter with $100 million left over. Ms. Wiley, what message does this send to the country that this administration is prosecuting the organization that takes down white supremacists while stealing taxpayer money to give to white supremacists?
1: I wish I had a word, and I don't have a word for that, except to say that the American public should be outraged.
12: Southern states are tripping over themselves to eliminate black representation in Congress. The president is doling out reparations to white supremacists, and DOJ has indicted the Southern Poverty Law Center, an organization built to defend the rights of Americans, on charges so flimsy that it would make Bull Connor and George Wallace blush. Americans deserve a voice in our democracy, representation of their interests, and should not have to fight for their basic civil rights again and again and again. Race should not be a factor. This is an attempt to roll back the progress made through the civil rights movement and strip black Americans of their voice in public life. Using the same tactics as Southern segregationist states following the death of Reconstruction for the very same goal. I am a child of the civil rights movement. We have seen this before. If we needed a reminder or a wake-up call that Jim Crow is alive and evolved, these legislatures made sure that we got the notice. Ms. Wiley, would you like to expand on any previous questions or statements that you weren't able to complete?
1: I just want to remind us that the federal agencies, FBI, DEA, AFT, spent over $548 million on informants for a reason, because they thought it was going to help them keep people safe. We're talking about this attack on SPLC at a time when we are facing an administration that cut funds to prevent gun violence, that cut funds to track where and how we might have violent white supremacist neo-Nazi attacks, that cut funds that was going to support public safety, all at a time when we've seen a White House directing Department of Justice about who it wants to prosecute. And as someone who used to work for the Department of Justice, that is unheard of.
12: Thank you, and I yield.
13: The gentlelady yields back. The gentleman recognizes the gentlelady from Carolina, North Carolina.
14: Thank you so much, Mr. Chairman. Just reminding people that many of the roots of anti-racism and civil rights in the South came from the churches, very Christian people. I suppose I need to remind some members of this committee of the long and blood-soaked history of the Ku Klux Klan in North Carolina, maybe even some of our witnesses. During Reconstruction, the Klan lynched and assassinated countless black and white leaders who opposed them. In the 60s, the Klan grew to more than 10,000 members in North Carolina, more than any other Southern state combined, and they earned the nickname, and North Carolina earned the nickname, Klansville, USA. Klan members in North Carolina carried out coordinated terror campaigns culminating in the 1979 Greensboro Massacre, where the Klan and their neo-Nazi allies shot and killed five people who were protesting against them. But the story doesn't end there. Only because of the bravery of those who fought back against the Klan like so many of our Christian ministers, and the Southern Poverty Law Center, did we see some change. In the 1980s, the Southern Poverty Law Center launched Klan Watch to monitor, track, and expose the activities of the Klan. In 1987, the Southern Poverty Law Center won a groundbreaking lawsuit, securing $7 million in a judgment against the United Klans of America after their members lynched 19-year-old student Michael Donald in Mobile 6 years earlier, and I know that Mr. Johnson talked about that. Mercifully, the judgment bankrupted the United Klan of America. This verdict greatly weakened the Klan and sent them scurrying underground, though of course we're seeing many of them today. But it didn't stamp out the last rotten remnants of the Klan throughout the South. And those remnants have been planting seeds that have been cultivated by this president. That's why the continued work of the Southern Poverty Law Center and its allies is so essential. Now, Ms. Wiley, is paying for informants to disrupt a violent white supremacist organization like the Klan the same thing as supporting these groups?
1: No, and that's why I was citing the FBI's own use of informants.
14: And actually, was there a book written about an undercover agent, by an undercover agent who infiltrated the Klan, like maybe called Black Klansman? Could you tell us about that?
1: I haven't read the book, but it's a great movie.
14: It's a great movie. So given that the SPLC's incredibly successful history of fighting the Klan and other extremist groups, do you think that the people who have been consistently donating to the SPLC were surprised that the SPLC was paying informants to monitor, report, and expose the violent activities?
1: Well, the only things we've heard in public sphere is donors saying that the SPLC did what they had hoped donors would do, and we know from the public record that they're continuing to try to give money to the SPLC to continue its work.
14: I kind of hope this lawsuit, this specious lawsuit, results in more contributions to the SPLC. Might be a silver lining to the lawsuit and this ridiculous hearing. Even the amateur hour Trump lackeys at DOJ know that this is a specious lawsuit. They don't believe these cynical charges. They know it's wrong. The SPLC is not funding the KKK or far-right groups. The SPLC is taking them down. But at the same time, the President of the United States is trying to use taxpayer money to fund people who have assaulted police officers and tried to disrupt the peaceful transfer of power. We have to speak truth. We have got to tell the American people what is going on. And that might be the only good thing that comes out of this ridiculous hearing. Thank you, and I yield back.
13: I'm not sure, I'm not sure Leo thinks the hearing's ridiculous, but I'm pretty sure he thinks it doesn't. The gentlelady from Georgia is recognized.
15: Thank you so much, Mr. Chair. I have unanimous consent request. I request unanimous consent to enter into the record an article from April 15, 2026, titled Justice Department Moves to Toss Seditious Conspiracy Convictions of Oath Keepers and Proud Boys.
13: Objection.
15: And the second one I have is several Tennessee House Democrats stripped from committees after last week's special session.
13: Objection.
16: Thank you, Mr. Chair. I previously asked in this committee why the DOJ took down the NIJ's journal dedicated to domestic radicalization, violent extremism, and terrorism. In that journal, the DOJ research found that since 1990, far-right extremists have committed far more ideologically motivated homicides than far-left or radical Islamist extremists. And in spite of those facts, we held two hearings in this committee committed to Islamophobia and not a week later, yet another act of deadly violence from the right occurred at a mosque in my home state. So before I begin, I'd like to respectfully ask our chairman, Mr. Chairman, will you commit to holding a hearing on the white nationalists who violently shot at the mosque this week in San Diego?
13: We will take that under consideration. We have a number of hearings scheduled and markup scheduled coming up here in the next week. We're looking to do something on Act Blue. We're looking to get the CEO
16: Mr. Chairman,
13: of Southern Poverty
16: I'm
13: Law Center
16: reclaim my
13: to come,
16: time.
13: But he wouldn't agree
16: I'm
13: to come yet.
16: Reclaim
13: so
16: my time
13: that.
16: From you and hope that that long thing turns into a yes. But now I would like to talk about an organization which is and has been historically dedicated to stopping violence, the Southern Poverty Law Center, whose informant program has helped stop real acts of violence in this country. SPLC shared intelligence gathered from informants directly with law enforcement agencies, including the FBI and DOJ. That information helped stop a neo-Nazi from obtaining a security clearance and helped thwart a planned terrorist attack targeting a synagogue and an LGBTQ bar in Las Vegas. So, Mr. Tyler, if an organization helps stop a bomb attack, is that good or bad?
9: Well, of course it's good.
16: Okay, thank you. No, because I don't have a lot of time. Mr. Tyler, do you believe that law enforcement should ignore credible intelligence about violent extremist threats? Yes
9: no.
16: or no? Okay, thank you.
13: And the witness's name is Mr. O'Neill.
16: Oh, I apologize.
9: Thank you.
16: Because from where I sit, those answers sound like public safety work. Yet Republicans applauded when Kash Patel severed the FBI's information sharing relationship with SPLC. And I cannot find a single instance where SPLC's cooperation with law enforcement made Americans less safe. Maybe the real issue is simply SPLC has been effective at exposing white supremacists and extremist organizations for decades, organizations that Republicans either condone or deny exist at all. SPLC was founded during the Civil Rights Movement to fight racial terror and organized hate in the South, and for over 50 years, it has sued violent white supremacist organizations, monitored extremist groups, protected voting rights, and defended vulnerable communities. SPLC bankrupted factions of the KKK and fought racial intimidation campaigns. And recently they exposed abusive living conditions in juvenile detention centers and filed suit against school districts that failed to provide individualized services and reasonable accommodations for disabled students. How is that bad? And let's talk about transparency for a moment. Republicans are accusing SPLC of wrongdoing because it did not publicly disclose donor-by-donor payout maps tied to confidential informants. But nonprofits do not operate that way. Are Turning Point USA or Moms for Liberty publishing donor-by-donor payout audits? Because I can't seem to find them. And somehow Republicans want a completely different standard applied here. And the hypocrisy becomes even more obvious when you look at Acting Attorney General Todd Blanche. Mr. Blanche publicly attacked SPLC over its confidential informant program while refusing to rule out taxpayer-funded payouts to January 6 rioters, including individuals convicted of assaulting police officers. So why is secrecy suddenly unacceptable when a civil rights organization uses confidential informants to stop violent extremism, but perfectly acceptable when this administration creates a $1.8 billion taxpayer-funded white reparations slush fund? Why are Republicans attacking SPLC while refusing to provide transparency about who could receive taxpayer-funded payouts tied to January 6 insurrectionists? This hearing has nothing to do with oversight and nothing to do with public safety. It is about intimidating organizations that challenge white supremacy, defend civil rights, and refuse to bend the knee to this administration. And Mr. Chair, as you know me, I have some
13: unanimous.
16: There we go, my friend.
13: The gentlelady is recognized for unanimous consent request.
16: Thank you. The first one is, the acting attorney general is facing bipartisan criticism about the DOJ's so-called anti-weaponization fund, 51926 Politico. I ask unanimous consent.
13: Without objection.
16: What we know about the San Diego mosque shooting victims, suspects, possible motive, and more.
13: Without objection.
16: Multiple Republicans in Congress post openly anti-Muslim statements.
13: Without objection.
16: The second wave, return of the militias.
13: Without objection.
16: Pentagon tightens ban on supremacist activity after years of denying problem.
13: Without objection.
16: SPLC, DOJ lawsuit, a wake-up call to end Mississippi's school-to-prison pipeline.
13: Without objection.
16: SPLC report reveals the high price of Florida's incarceration of black children.
13: Without objection.
16: Fifth Circuit rules against unlawful debt collections targeting Hurricane Katrina survivors.
13: Without objection.
16: SPLC report, overcoming the unprecedented Southern voters' battle against voter suppression, intimidation, and a virus.
13: Without objection.
16: SPLC announces new campaign, Poverty is Not a Line, during Poverty Awareness Month.
13: Okay, without objection.
16: How the threat of political violence is transforming America.
13: Okay, without objection.
16: And the last one, right-wing extremist violence is more frequent and deadly than left-wing violence.
13: Without objection.
16: Thank you, Mr. Chair, and I am looking forward to getting additional information on when that possible hearing
13: is. Just for the record, Republicans aren't upset when the Southern Poverty Law Center labels racist organizations racist. We're upset when they label non-racist organizations, conservative organizations, racist, and we're upset when they pay racists. That's why we're having the hearing. The chair now recognizes the gentlelady from Vermont.
17: Thank you, Mr. Chair. This president and his supporters in Congress want to turn the clock back. They're trying to undo the progress of the civil rights movement. That's what this is all about. This is about white nationalism and a direct attack on black Americans in this country, and it comes from the very top. That's why we need groups like SPLC, because the president is systematically taking us back to the darkest chapters of American history. Rather than face accountability from the voters, he is fully embracing authoritarianism. Sham indictments against nonprofits are just one part of this plan. President Trump, his captured Supreme Court, and Republicans in this very room have supported attacks on law firms involved in civil rights litigation, dismantling the federal civil rights offices, weaponizing the DOJ to baselessly attack the president's enemies, gutting the Voting Rights Act. This is an effort to criminalize dissent. We're witnessing an intentional effort to intimidate any institution who will stand up for our rights, the rights of Americans. It's an intentional effort to silence black voices and to undo our multiracial democracy. And the majority claims that the SPLC manufactures hate. Here's the hard truth. There is no reason that the SPLC has to manufacture hate in this country because the Trump era has supplied plenty of it. White supremacy, Christian nationalism, violence against women, right-wing extremism, and bigotry against the LGBTQ community is flourishing. And the president just set up a corrupt slush fund to pay people who took up arms against our own government. Right now, hate is being cultivated, rewarded, and reinforced by those in power. Ms. Wiley, thank you for being here. How do these attacks on SPLC, the Justice Department, and the civil rights of black Americans civil rights enforcement affect the civil rights of black Americans?
1: Significantly. And I just want to share one story we haven't talked about, because the reality is Charles Murrell III, a black man in Boston in 2022, was just walking down the street. The Patriot Front attacked him. The Patriot Front is listed on SPLC's heat map as a hate and extremist group. Yeah. The importance of calling it out is so that Charles Murray III can walk down the street and be safe. And at a time when we're talking about schools and education and children and what happens within them, we see a broadside attack on even teaching history of slavery, history of the civil rights movement that took permission away from hate and extremism and said, this country, no matter your viewpoint, no matter your religion, no matter who you vote for, and no matter what you believe, is your country. That matters for all of us, and I say every American should be concerned, no matter who you are, if we whitewash hate.
17: I couldn't agree more, because we see every day when we turn on the news and we watch this president at press conferences. The bigotry and the hatred is coming from the top. It's a strategy. It's an electoral strategy, but it's also a cultural one. The way President Trump has routinely insulted and demeaned women and people of color has permeated this country. When he casually calls women reporters piggy and stupid and mouths the word bitch at a black reporter, when he calls Haiti and African countries shithole nations, when he repeatedly and relentlessly spreads falsehoods about President Obama's birth certificate, it spreads the hate. As a former history teacher, I know there's going to be a reckoning. There will. And our children and our grandchildren will ask us where we stood, what we said, what we did when we had these microphones, when we had these platforms. They will ask us if we bowed down to a tyrant, to a bigot, to a man who spreads hate through his social media posts, through his appearances at press conferences. They will ask us this. And I will tell you, I know where I am. I'm standing with the people, and I'm standing with the Constitution. I yield back.
13: Generally yields back. The gentleman's, which are we going?
10: No, I was just going to note, they were 36 seconds over, and I think Ms. Crockett needs to catch an airplane so she could go
13: first. LA from Texas, then we'll come to the gentleman from Florida.
18: Well. It is so hard to sit here and listen to this. That's one reason I watched the majority of this and didn't actually sit in this room, because I'm sure my faces would have told everything that I was thinking. Is there anyone that finds it odd? Well, can we start here? I'm gonna start with the entire panel. Are the Proud Boys a white supremacist organization? Yes or no? Starting with Ms. Wiley.
3: It is my view they are.
4: It depends on how you define it. I have a book.
18: Okay, never mind.
4: It depends on how you define it.
18: It's a yes or no. Proud Boys, how they define themselves. Are they white supremacists, yes or no?
4: I have not read a description of how they
18: define
4: themselves.
18: Okay, that's fine.
8: I'm not on their mailing list, I don't know.
18: So are you only on the mailing list of...
8: I'm not like the SPLC. I don't fund organizations that I'm
18: against. Oh, it just seemed like you were saying because you haven't received their mail, you only receive the mail of white supremacists. But go ahead, last witness.
9: No, they're not white supremacists.
18: And you know what? I do believe that y'all believe that. Let's try another one. Neo-Nazis, Ms. Wiley.
3: Well, yes.
18: What? Neo-Nazis is in their name. Neo-Nazis, Dr. Swain.
4: Is the question still about the Proud Boys, or is it about the...
18: Neo-Nazis. We have moved on. Neo-Nazis.
4: Neo-Nazis are hate groups, and I have a book, 2002...
18: Okay, thank you so much.
4: ...about
18: so we're
4: hate
18: gonna,
4: groups
18: so
4: that I suggest that you all read.
18: I'm reclaiming my time. I'm reclaiming my time. Neo-Nazis. Are they white supremacists?
8: Neo-Nazis, are they white supremacists?
18: Yes or no? Woo, thank God. Jesus Christ, I didn't think we were going to get there. Oh, my gosh, let me be clear. Proud Boys are freaking white supremacists. Neo-Nazis are, too. And this president, who loves to coddle white supremacists, has decided that they should be given checks. The reasons that I pointed to those particular organizations is because you can go and read, I don't know how many articles, as Dr. Swain wants people to read up. I'm going to be clear. I've read my fair share of books. I do have my fair share of degrees. It is clear that neo-Nazis as well as Proud Boys joined in on January 6th. Yet this slush fund that they keep talking about is specifically to give them money. So how dare this majority sit here and try to lecture this organization about money. Now, we're not talking about taxpaying dollars as we are in that slush fund. But you're telling me that $2 billion in the same country that I'm sure some of y'all would struggle with whether or not the enslavement of black people was good or bad. I'm not even gonna go there and ask y'all the question because y'all struggled with defining that these people were white supremacists. But this country still hasn't thought that reparations made sense for black folk in this country, but at the same time, they've decided that people that are in organizations that are absolutely white supremacy organizations should get our tax dollars because they decided to tear apart or attempt to tear apart our democracy. They are being rewarded. These are people that went through our

0: criminal justice system. When people on that side of the aisle claim that they love law and order, they went through it. They either entered pleas of guilty or they were found guilty. And this president, on day one, his priority was not around racism. It was around doing things like letting them go and now putting money in their pockets. We haven't had one hearing on white supremacy. Yet when we look at things like the killing of Ahmaud Arbery, George Floyd, Breonna Taylor, the 9 worshipers who were murdered at the Mother Emanuel AME Church, the 23 people murdered in 2019 during a shooting at Walmart in El Paso, the 10 people murdered during the 2022 shooting at a grocery store in Buffalo, New York. All of these were murdered by white supremacists who are empowered by the Republican Party's racist rhetoric and policies. This is the same party that wants to drag us back to the Jim Crow era. Some say that there aren't poll taxes, and I guess it's because they're not listing the amount of money. But when you tell somebody that they've got to go and pay for something, say, like a passport that costs over $100 in order to be able to vote, that looks like a poll tax to me. Some of y'all need to read up on your history books, the very same ones that the Republicans have decided that people should not hear about, because you don't want real history taught in our schools because you're afraid that it's going to hurt people's feelings to know that their ancestors were so savage that they would enslave black folk. You don't want them to understand why the 14th Amendment mattered then and it matters today. You don't want them to understand that when they draw these racist lines and tell black folk that they shouldn't have representation in this country, that it is against the Constitution. You want them to be ignorant so that they can sit up here and be your token for your mission.
1: Has expired. Well, you can't yield because you've done run out of time. But it looks like the ranking member wants to make a unanimous consent request.
2: Mr. Chairman, thank you. Walmart gunman attacked El Paso because that's what his president was telling him his defense attorney says. I'd like to introduce that for the record.
1: Without objection. Democrats have talked about a slush fund. I would just point out, was it a slush fund when Peter Strzok got $1.2 million from the Garland Justice Department? Was it a slush fund when Lisa Page got $800,000? You know, Peter Strzok's the guy that said, I'm in the Northern Virginia Walmart. I can smell the Trump supporters. And the Biden Justice Department gave him $1.2 million. The gentleman from Florida is recognized.
3: Thank you, Mr. Chairman. I want to go back really quick to the questioning by Ms. Crockett, just because I thought it was actually an easy line of questioning, and I want to give everyone an opportunity just to clarify. Ms. Swan, the neo-Nazis are a supremacist group, right? I know you talked about your book, but are a supremacist group.
4: May I define a white supremacist? Because I did a Cambridge University Press book,
3: you're doing what the university professors did with Elise Stefanik.
4: No, I'm
3: talking about, well, what's the definition of this and what's
4: no,
3: it?
4: No, I'm giving you a definition you all don't have one.
3: The neo-Nazis are a supremacist group. They believe they're supreme, right? That's why they wanted to put people in camps that they believed were not pure. Neo-Nazis are a supremacist group, right? I mean, this is not a trick question, Ms. Swan. I'm not trying to trip you up in the fact that you're...
4: I would like to define a white supremacist, and when I did my research, it was white people who believed that because of their race, they were superior to other groups. But the left redefined white supremacists so that it could include any white person
3: that's a wonderful speech and a filibuster.
4: No, it's true.
3: Are neo-Nazis supremacists?
4: It depends on which ones. They're individuals.
3: I didn't ask you which ones.
4: Some of them are plain old neo-Nazi.
3: Ms. Swan, listen, I'm not reading your book if you literally can't answer this question. Are neo-Nazis supremacists?
4: They're individuals. Some are, and some may be just plain old anti-Semites.
3: No. Neo-Nazis are anti-Semites, okay? We're going to agree there.
4: Right, okay.
3: But they're also supremacists, Ms. Swan.
4: Okay, if you agree.
3: No. You don't have to take my word for it. Right, like they are. That's the whole reason they exist.
4: But you all don't
3: believe they are supreme.
4: You all don't seem to understand that a white.
3: Who's they all? I'm not a neo-Nazi. Who's they all? I'm a regular person asking another regular person.
4: Okay.
3: If we can agree that neo-Nazis are supremacists.
4: I will agree with you.
3: Okay. I don't want you to be forced into it.
4: I would agree with you, but I suggest you all take the time and read my Cambridge University Press book.
3: Listen,
4: that was nominated for a Pulitzer Prize.
3: Dr. Swan, I can promise you, there's no freaking way I'm buying your

0: passion for them. I wasn't trying to trip them up. I wasn't using DNC talking points. This is part of the problem. And I didn't even want to do this, quite frankly, because I don't want, I'm not interested in making this stuff political, right? I got Democratic candidates in Texas coming out yesterday and saying that Jews belong in concentration camps again. Okay.
1: It's terrible.
0: Like we're in real bad times.
1: I agree.
0: And so if we put all this, if we put these hateful conversations in our political box and we do the whataboutism, this is just going to continue to spread hate.
1: I agree with 100%. We agree.
0: Right. Right. And that's why we got to be able to at least agree to a simple set of facts that neo-Nazis are supremacists. Right? Okay. We've moved on. We've moved on. You're there.
1: But all use white supremacists as a broad statement. I didn't
0: say anything other than they're supremacists.
1: Okay.
0: And they are.
1: I apologize to you, sir.
0: Okay. No, you don't have to apologize to me. I just want you to understand, like, if we can't agree on a simple set of facts, then we can't solve real problems. So, you know, Mr. Chairman, you know, this obviously was a specific topic that you had scheduled a couple weeks ago and invited these witnesses in. But I got to be honest, like, the last week, the amount of anti-Semitic messages, voicemails, text messages I have gotten, stuff on my social media, an assassination plot, you know, a couple months ago, someone serving 25 years in jail, and now watching someone running for office trying to join the greatest deliberative body ever created on this planet, who thinks the way forward for America is to look at 1940s Germany. Okay, my grandmother was part of the Kinder transport out of Germany. Her parents died in Auschwitz. My kids are not going to an internment camp, I can assure you. And it's becoming so normalized. It is, you know, we've gone from, you know, like, oh, there's Americans who donate to elected officials, you know, that are AIPAC, and then it's, you know, okay, Netanyahu, and then it's, you know, okay, you know, maybe we shouldn't support foreign money, and then, okay, now we're going to call these people Zionists, and now we're at concentration camps. By the way, we got the concentration camps much faster than I thought we would get, but here we are. And it's real scary. People are scared. People don't want to show their Jewish stars anymore. They're moving into neighborhoods just to be around other Jews because they're concerned. And one of my Republican colleagues, and I know I'm over, Mr. Chairman, I'm going to wrap it up. One of my Republican colleagues asked, like, do we know why it's spreading? Hate, all sorts of hate, not just anti-Semitism. Why? This is why it's spreading. It's all here. It's really here. Go poll young kids versus seniors. It's a dramatic difference in the amount of hate young kids have versus seniors. This is the difference. You're seeing it in voting patterns. You're seeing it in belief systems. We've let foreign governments and bots just totally weaponize this. No countries can beat us militarily. We're stronger than everyone combined. But they are gotten us fighting amongst ourselves, dividing us, at each other's throats. So if you ask me why things are so bad, I mean, just spend a couple minutes. Go to my Twitter. Go look at some happy things, like a happy Veterans Day or happy Memorial Day that I posted. And look at the hate I get. You know, it is out of control. So, Mr. Chairman, I appreciate you doing this hearing in general. But hate, real hate, is spreading in this country in ways that my grandparents, they're gone. But I can't imagine if they were alive to see what was going on here. I yield back. Thank you for the extra time, Mr. Chairman.
2: Well, I appreciate what the gentleman said, and one of the things I have personally made a commitment to do is keep it out of our party, the party I belong to. And I know you are doing unbelievable amount of work trying to keep it out of your party. The once great party of FDR and JFK, we're seeing things there that are just not healthy for this great nation. And I'm committed to doing everything I can to make sure it doesn't get involved in the Republican Party. And I appreciate your words because it is scary, very scary.
3: Gentlelady from Pennsylvania is recognized.
4: Yes, I seek unanimous consent to introduce an article from May 8th, 2026 from The Intercept, which is entitled Big Finance Might Be Dooming the SPLC Even Before Its Day in Court, describing how some of these larger financial institutions have been blocking donor-advised fund donations to the SPLC.
3: Objection.
4: Thank you.

0: Member from New York is recognized.
1: Thank you, Mr. Chairman. So the hate map, you don't like it. I get it. But the SPLC is not a government organization, and we have the First Amendment. So they're free to put what they want, and you, all of you, are free to speak out against it and to explain why they're wrong. But as I think of my Republican colleagues, we believe in the First Amendment, except, I guess, when it's critical of far-right groups or conservative groups who support these Republicans. But you are not free to use the government to criminally indict an organization based on a completely bogus charge. And I want to dig into this indictment. On April 21st, hours after Acting Attorney General Todd Blanche and the FBI Director Kash Patel announced this indictment, Mr. Blanche went on Fox and said this.
2: No information that we have that suggests that the money that they were paying to these informants and these members of these organizations, they then turned around and shared what they learned with law enforcement. To the contrary, or else we would have known from their own words that they had given this money to these guys, and we didn't know it.
1: So they had no idea that the SPLC was using informants and providing information to the government. 5 days later, Mr. Blanche was forced to acknowledge that that was a false statement. In fact, it was in a document filed by the Department of Justice where he said it is true, he went on TV and said it is true that over the years they have selectively shared information with law enforcement. That's well documented and no dispute, but they aren't charged with any of that conduct. What the hell does that mean, they aren't charged with any of that conduct? The entire premise of this fraud scheme is that SPLC was actually using the money given by the donors to support the hate groups, not to dismantle them as they represented. So any knowledge by the government that the SPLC shared information with them to dismantle these groups completely undermines and defeats the fraud claim. But there's plenty of evidence that the FBI knew that the information provided to them by the SPLC to help the FBI dismantle these groups came from informants. In fact, 2 weeks before the indictment, the SPLC presented the U.S. Attorney's Office with evidence that showed that they had been sharing information from informants with the FBI dating back to 2018. And even Blanche's statement that none of the information shared with the FBI was charged in the indictment is false. It doesn't matter because that's not what the fraud claim is, but it is false because the Charlottesville Unite the Right movement is specifically mentioned in the indictment. But the indictment does not mention the 45-page report that the SPLC sent to multiple FBI offices before the Unite the Right event that included information from their informants. Now, we've established that. Now we know this fraud claim is completely bogus. But it gets worse because it's not even part of the allegations. In paragraph 19 of the indictment, it explains the fraud scheme. It says that the SPLC represented to the victim donors that their money would be used to help dismantle violent extremist groups, but that they did not tell those donors exactly how they would do that. So it actually charges fraud by omission, not representation, misrepresentation. But in order to have fraud by omission, you must prove that the omission was material to the victims such that they would have acted differently if they had known about it. But there isn't a single allegation in the indictment that any donor would not have donated if they knew about the payments to informants. In fact, everything we know is the opposite. Ms. Wiley has pointed out repeatedly about how donors are trying to continue to give. And that Intercept article that Ranking Member Raskin introduced cites 20 donors who now say that they either knew about the paid informants or they would have made their donations anyway. And so what is this really about? It is weaponizing and politicizing the Department of Justice, not any of your groups, to quash and squash free speech, to muzzle people, that because you are trying to protect far-right investigations who are huge supporters of the Republican Party. They may not do any oversight over this indictment, but I guarantee you when we take the majority back in January, we will be doing that oversight and they will be held accountable. I yield back.
0: Gentleman yields back.
3: So sorry, this is in direct answer to the gentleman from Texas question. New York Times, what's a black job? Trump's anti-immigration remarks are met with derision. Trump accused immigrants of stealing black jobs during Thursday's debate, prompting criticism from Democrats and other social media users. So I'm glad to see that the gentleman's on our side. Thank you very much.
0: The gentleman from New York is recognized.
1: I have another unanimous consent motion to enter into the record an April 17th letter from the attorneys for the SPLC 4 days before the indictment, where the organization reminded him of his obligation as a federal prosecutor to inform the grand jury of information that negates evidence of wrongdoing by SPLC, of which there is much.
0: Without objection. Chair now recognizes gentleman from Washington.
4: Well, thank you, Mr. Chair, and our distinguished panelists. You know, I don't know what happened to the Southern Poverty Law Center. I know growing up in the Inland Northwest in Eastern Washington, I had some fond, at least favorable memories towards the Southern Poverty Law Center when we had an Aryan Nations compound in the Coeur d'Alene area. And it resonated with me that the SPLC had played a role in getting those folks out of our communities, and it was generally viewed upon favorably. So I don't know how it went from that organization to what I think today could be accurately described is an almost militant, weaponized arm of a progressive Marxist political project here in the United States. So I guess, you know, Mr. O'Neill, I'm sure you're familiar with the phrase "jump the shark" and happy yes. days when Fonzie jumped over the shark, and it certainly the show went downhill from there.
5: Yeah,
4: and you spoke about the quest to start to focus on raising money from SPLC, but how did this organization again go from doing some good work against real racists like the Aryan Nations to suddenly targeting people trying to exercise their First Amendment rights and care about kids like Moms for Liberty? Where is that process?
5: Yeah, the answer to that question is long and complicated, and that's what my book was trying to do. But the main, so first, there was Moore Steeves, who was a consummate fundraiser, and he decided to take the SPLC in that suing the Klan direction. And the lawyers said it was like shooting fish in a barrel. But I think the real answer to your question, the substantive answer, is that we've seen on the left this ideological drift where it used to be that they would stand for your right to disagree and speak openly, and now it is as though if you disagree with anything that the left says, you must be a vile racist hater. Like this has always been a little bit of the rhetoric, but it got supercharged after 2020. And one of the reasons why Moms for Liberty is on the hate map is because many people on the left seem to work themselves into a lather and think that America is still systemically racist and critical race theory is so deeply, their idea of critical race theory is that white supremacy is so deeply embedded in our institutions that you have to have a fundamental revolution on a systemic basis. Otherwise, you are supporting white supremacy. And that's the main reason, I think, why the SPLC justifies calling conservatives the infrastructure upholding white supremacy.
4: Do you think the SPLC is interested in racism being solved?
5: I don't have expertise on that particularly. I think I wish I could say that I do believe that, but I don't know.
4: You know, our colleague from Florida, I think, spoke very passionately, Congressman Moskowitz, about really concerning rise on anti-Semitism. And, you know, when we see these issues of hate that can manifest themselves online in the social media sphere, often with foreign actors, you know, the area that I'm really concerned about is the conspiracy theory mindset and this kind of derangement in the fever swamps of the internet that can play upon these things. And that's one of the reasons why what's happened to SPLC is so concerning, because not only does their own activities of funding these informants, so-called informants using donations to fund racism itself, but just this whole project, it certainly is laden with fervor for conspiracy theories, and we really do need some good think tank work, NGO work, and other work to focus on this issue across the board of a fighting conspiracy theory. And so, you know, however it did happen, this jumping of the shark for SPLC really did, Southern Poverty Law Center, I think, really did, was a detriment to society as a whole. I'll just close by saying thank you to all the panelists, but for all the good work you do, Ms. Swain, Mr. Perkins, Mr. Neal, and Ms. Wiley. And with that, Mr. Chairman, I'll yield back.
0: Gentleman yields back. I want to thank our witnesses for being here today for their great testimony, and I want to thank those members of the audience who were here with us for the entire hearing, particularly Leo. Thank you. But we appreciate you all being here and what the committee was able to gather from your fine testimony. And the witnesses are excused.
6: Mr. Chair, I'd like to offer in a unanimous consent.
0: Gentlemen, is recognized. Thank you all again.
6: Thank you, Mr. Chair. I have two I'd like to enter into the record. The first
0: is recognized.
6: From the Center for Economic and Policy Research, January 26th, the Black jobs deficit cost Black Americans $87 billion in 2025 because of strong anti-Black bias in hiring.
0: Objection.
6: And I would like to enter to the record June of 24, Forbes, Black Americans respond to Trump's notion of Black jobs.
0: Without objection.
6: Thank you, Mr. Chairman.
0: Gentlemen, the ranking member is recognized for a motion, I understand.
3: Yes, Mr. Chairman, thank you. Pursuant to Clause 2K6 of Rule 11, I hereby move to subpoena Acting Attorney General Todd Blanche, Associate Attorney General Stanley Woodward, Treasury Secretary Scott Bessent, IRS Chief Executive Officer Frank Bisignano, Treasury Department General Counsel Brian Morrissey to testify before the committee at a hearing on Donald Trump's nearly $1.8 billion slush fund to reward insurrectionist rioters and other alleged. For decades, the Southern Poverty Law Center shared information about racist terror plots with the FBI gleaned from their informant program. The FBI was happy to receive it, and this practice frequently led to the disruption of dangerous conspiracies by the KKK and neo-Nazi groups to commit violence against synagogues, churches, African Americans, Jews, and other targeted minorities. So why is the Department of Justice under Trump and Todd Blanche now prosecuting the Southern Poverty Law Center? The DOJ says that the SPLC defrauded its donors by paying undercover informants to infiltrate and collect intelligence on these racist groups. But where are all the donors complaining about having been defrauded? Where is the evidence of the fraud? Where are the civil lawsuits that always follow in the wake of a fraud, a scam, or a ripoff? DOJ has offered no evidence that anyone was actually deceived or defrauded by this perfectly lawful, well-known, and accepted practice that the FBI itself approved for many years. Using informants and undercover agents was indeed the basis for the FBI's own efforts to investigate racist extremist groups when that was a priority before the targets of the FBI became instead the perceived political foes of Donald Trump. In fact, what its donors love about the Southern Poverty Law Center is how effective it's been getting on the inside of extremely dangerous racial terrorist groups to find out what's going on to try to stop the reign of terror of bombings, assaults, lynching, and arson, the violent price of white supremacy that goes back centuries in our country. Why are there no civil fraud lawsuits? Why has no one sued the Southern Poverty Law Center? From my experience, as a former state assistant attorney general and a congressman who deals with constituents who get defrauded frequently, and now I'm the co-chair of the bipartisan Stop the Scams Caucus, I can assure you that victims of fraud are usually enraged after a period of being embarrassed and they come forward to complain and to sue the fraudsters. What does a real fraud case look like? How do the victims respond? Well, let's take this well-known, long-running fraud case called Trump University, which was shut down by the New York Attorney General's office when it determined that Trump University was systematically deceiving and ripping off its students and cheating them of a real education they paid for. Over 8,000 swindled students brought three different class action lawsuits that were certified by the courts against Trump. They tried for years to recover the lost tens or hundreds of thousands of dollars in tuition for a completely bogus education, and they finally won a massive settlement for $25 million. So that was more than 8,000 desperate young people who told their stories to the world. So far, to my knowledge, there's not a single donor to the Southern Poverty Law Center who's come forward to say that he or she was defrauded, much less thousands of them. And they have many thousands of donors. Everybody can see what's happening with this outrageous, scandalous prosecution in Alabama, an outrageous, scandalous persecution here on Capitol Hill. If anyone has flipped sides to join the racist extremists, it's not the SPLC, it is the FBI itself. And if a fraud is being perpetrated on the public right now, it's not an SPLC fraud. SPLC's been an enemy of the Klan and neo-Nazi groups for more than a half century. It's been unswerving and steadfast, which is why their offices were bombed and why they get an unending stream of violent death threats, something which makes this prosecution and persecution all the more appalling. No, what we're witnessing is a Trump administration fraud on a vast and shocking scale. President Trump has coddled and cultivated the extreme right for as long as he's been in politics. After the infamous Unite the Right rally in Charlottesville in August of 2017, when neo-Nazis marched on a synagogue in the University of Virginia, chanting, "Jews will not replace us," when a homicidal extremist drove his car into peaceful counter-protesters and killed Heather Heyer, Trump could only bring himself to say that there were some very fine people on both sides. In 2020, when he was directly asked in a nationally televised presidential debate to condemn white supremacists, he told the Proud Boys to stand back and stand by, which they immediately adopted as their official motto and emblazoned on their T-shirts. In office, the Trump administration has dismantled the anti-domestic terror infrastructure at the FBI, at DOJ, at the Department of Homeland Security, constantly shifting resources away from monitoring racially motivated violent extremism into immigration enforcement. He's gutted the Civil Rights Division, which is charged with prosecuting hate crimes, defunded the Center for Prevention Programs and Partnerships, which had helped prevent more than 1,000 violent terror plots since 2020, and installed a 22-year-old with zero national security experience, except for Model United Nations, his junior year of college, to run what remains of our Terrorism Prevention Office. He's redirected the Civil Rights Division to focus on so-called anti-white discrimination instead of the actual hate crimes devastating communities across America. He fired the federal prosecutors and FBI agents who investigated and convicted the extremists who attacked the Capitol on January 6, 2021. And just this month, the Trump administration released a new national counterterror strategy that literally erases right-wing violent extremism from the record. The strategy identifies drug cartels, Islamist terror, and violent left-wing extremists as the nation's top threats, but makes no mention whatsoever of far-right extremism, white supremacist violence, or domestic neo-Nazi terror. This despite a decade of data from the nonpartisan Center for Strategic and International Studies showing that right-wing extremists carried out 152 attacks in the United States and killed 112 Americans, compared with 35 attacks and 13 deaths attributed to left-wing extremists. Again, he just blames his enemies for what his side is doing. Trump's real relationship to the extreme right was on full display January 6, 2021, when the Proud Boys, Oath Keepers, and Three Percenters, all in Roger Stone's sphere of influence, led the violent assault on the Capitol and our police force as Trump exhorted a crowd of thousands to go out and fight like hell or you won't have a country anymore. That mob not only chanted, "Hang Mike Pence," referring to Donald Trump's then vice president,
7: and tried to shut down the peaceful transfer of power for the first time in American history, but brutally assaulted our police, wounding, injuring, disfiguring, and disabling more than 150 officers, terminating many careers in the process. But what has President Trump done to support, praise, or even just thank the police officers who saved members of the House and Senate and his own vice president from the rampaging mob he had incited? Nothing. What's he done to help Sergeant Gunnell, whose brutal injuries forced him to retire from the Capitol Force? Nothing. What's he done to help Officer Harry Dunn, who was taunted with racial slurs throughout the day on January 6th? Nothing. Officer Michael Fanone, who wasn't even on duty, but came down to join his brothers and sisters in the blue to defend our democracy and was nearly ripped to shreds by the mob and had a heart attack. What's he done for him and his family? Nothing. No, Trump praises the J6 criminals, calling them heroes, martyrs, patriots, even hostages. He pardoned and commuted the sentences of more than 1,500 of them on his first day in office. Both the violent felons who attacked our officers with Confederate battle flags, baseball bats, and steel pipes, and the organizers behind the scenes who were convicted of seditious conspiracy, the deliberate and coordinated effort to put down and overthrow the government of the United States. Trump wasn't interested in the specific criminal backgrounds of any of the criminals he pardoned, whether they were child abusers, armed robbers, or drug traffickers, nor was he interested in whether they'd shown any contrition or remorse for the worst mob attack on the Capitol and the police in the history of the capital city, nor was he interested in whether they paid off their fines or restitution for the millions of dollars in damages inflicted. He just pardoned them all, en masse, overriding the pardon attorney in the DOJ and liberating his private militia from jail. Many of these pardon convicts have already gone out to commit more crimes since Trump let them out. Take, for example, Andrew Paul Johnson, who Trump let out of jail and then promptly went out and sexually attacked and molested two 12-year-old children, one boy and one girl. He is now back in prison for life. But Trump's stupid, blundering decision-making forever altered the lives of those children. Oh, and by the way, last year, Andrew Paul Johnson, in a desperate bid to get these children not to turn him in to the police, told them that because he had stormed the Capitol on January 6th, he was going to be, quote, awarded $10 million for his work and would be able to split the money with them if they agreed not to talk to the police. Now, that brings us to the real fraud underway this week. Donald Trump has withdrawn his bogus $10 billion lawsuit against the IRS because the judge in the case, Kathleen Williams, doubted there was even a case for controversy and whether Trump had proper standing to bring it. And there was clearly no adverse relationship between Trump and the IRS. In any event, he withdrew it. He knew he was going to lose. Now, Trump is claiming that he and the IRS have a so-called settlement, which is not possible because the case was dismissed. This fraudulent settlement involves not only an agreement by the IRS and the DOJ not to investigate or prosecute him, his family, and his businesses forever for tax frauds that he may have committed in the past, but the establishment of a $1.776 billion political slush fund in the DOJ called the Anti-Weaponization Fund that will be used to reward his friends and foot soldiers. This is lawless. To begin with, Trump doesn't establish federal programs and appropriate money for them. We do that. That's the power of the purse, which belongs exclusively to Congress. We never set up this political slush fund to be run out of the DOJ, and we never would. We have a judicial system to hear authentic cases and controversies. Not a single J6er has had charges thrown out because of a false, malicious, or retaliatory prosecution. Not a single one has had their criminal conviction reversed on appeal because of a false, malicious, or retaliatory prosecution. The idea that they were falsely or maliciously prosecuted has not been found by a single judge, Republican, Democratic, or independent appointee. And this is a defamatory slur on law enforcement and the serious civil servants at the DOJ who have been under attack since this nightmare of MAGA weaponization began in January of last year. False, malicious, and retaliatory prosecutions are how Donald Trump and his DOJ operate, not real law enforcement, not real prosecutors. We would never set up a political slush fund to compensate the J6ers for their imaginary injuries because it's blatantly unconstitutional. Section 4 of the 14th Amendment, which I commend to all of my colleagues, it's in the Constitution, provides that the United States shall not assume or pay any debt or obligation incurred in aid of insurrection or rebellion against the United States. All such debts, obligations, and claims shall be held illegal and void. So, everybody who thinks they're getting a big payoff this week, $1 million per J6er is the word on the street, should understand this. This payment is illegal and void, meaning that the money belongs only to the taxpayers of America, the people of the United States, and we will get that money back if any insurrectionist gets any. My friends, the Southern Poverty Law Center is not perpetuating a fraud. Today, the Trump administration is perpetuating a fraud against America by taking nearly $1.8 billion of our money from the U.S. Judgment Fund for the payment of actual court judgments and damages, and without any legal authorization from Congress, purporting to use it to pay off his once and future private militia. No one is fooled by all the counterfeit outrage about the SPLC and finger-pointing at the people who've actually been combating violent racism in America. Mr. Chairman, the threat is not the SPLC. The real fraud is coming from the White House. Just yesterday, the New York Times reported that the career lawyers in the IRS chief counsel's office believe that Donald Trump's lawsuit is deeply flawed and could be easily defeated. And they drafted a memo advising the DOJ to dismiss it. Of course, instead, the DOJ entered into the $1.8 billion settlement instead. The general counsel for the Treasury Department, Brian Morrissey, the top lawyer, resigned on the same day this settlement was announced. We've got many questions for everybody involved in this brazen and corrupt transaction. Mr. Chair, pursuant to Clause 2K6 of Rule 11, I move that the committee now immediately subpoena those involved in the creation or execution of the nearly $1.8 billion slush fund, Acting Attorney General Todd Blanche, Associate Attorney General Stanley Woodward, Treasury Secretary Scott Bessent, IRS Chief Executive Officer Frank Bisignano, and Treasury Department General Counsel Brian Morrissey. Mr. Blanche orchestrated this outrageous slush fund as part of the settlement with Donald Trump, which was also signed by Mr. Woodward, and Mr. Bessent will oversee the payout of these funds. Mr. Bisignano signed off on the settlement for the IRS, and Brian Morrissey remarkably resigned as this deal was being announced. These individuals all possess critical insights into Trump's self-dealing scheme with his own agencies to create this fund and reward his supporters and friends. So I move that they be subpoenaed right now.
8: I second.
3: Sad occasion of the passing of a distinguished former member of the House of Representatives, Barney Frank, who succumbed to his illness and died just moments ago. And so I wanted to make sure that all members knew about the passing of this great champion of civil rights and civil liberties. Thank you, Mr. Chairman. I yield back to you.
8: Mr. Chairman, if I could just add, sure. I mean, Rep. Frank was obviously a huge advocate for civil rights, particularly LGBTQ rights, and a big advocate for finance reform across our economic structures. So his voice will certainly be missed. Thank you.
0: I would just relate what I remember about one of the things I remember about Representative Frank was when I first got here, this was back when the motion to recommit was actually a debate. I mean, you may remember, 5-minute debate, and I was a freshman. And for some reason, leadership asked me to do the motion to recommit, said, would I be willing to do the motion to recommit on a bill sponsored by Barney Frank? And I said, no, are you crazy? I don't know. It was a financial service bill. I said, I don't know the subject. Plus, I've seen the guy debate. I'd rather not do that, particularly as a freshman. So he was very good at holding his own in any type of discussion or debate, and I think we all have those memories of the late representative.
9: Mr. Chairman.
0: Mr. Nadler is recognized.
9: Barney was a great champion of all kinds of civil rights and civil liberties. I particularly remember the day in 2008 when he became the first member to offer a motion to legalize transgender, to recognize transgender people.
0: Mr. Nadler, recognized. Gentleman from New York is recognized.
9: Thank you, Mr. Chairman. Mr. Chairman, we've heard a lot over the last few days about so-called weaponization. As Donald Trump rolled out his settlement slush fund to reward his friends and allies, including insurrectionists, white supremacists, and others within the MAGA faithful. But this hearing is among the worst kinds of weaponization, using the power of the Judiciary Committee to further Donald Trump's personal vendetta against those who seek to hold him and his allies accountable. He has weaponized the Department of Justice to stifle dissent, attacking law firms, universities, and members of civil society that dare challenge him. And now this committee is being pressed into service to join in his petty campaign of retribution. That is because the dignity of, that is beneath the dignity of this committee, on which I have been proud to serve my entire career in Congress. But since we have been called here, I want to talk about the important work that the Southern Poverty Law Center does to take on one of the most malign forces in our society, and that is anti-Semitism. Unfortunately, anti-Semitism in America is not a relic of the past. It is a present and growing threat. The FBI has consistently documented Jewish Americans as the most targeted religious group for hate crimes year after year. We have seen it erupt into mass violence, from the massacre at the Tree of Life Synagogue in Pittsburgh to the attack on Poway, California. We have seen it spread through online spaces, and we have seen it increasingly seep into mainstream right-wing politics, in conspiracy theories about Jewish financiers, in Holocaust analogies deployed as political weapons, and in figures with well-documented ties to white supremacists ascending to positions of influence. The Southern Poverty Law Center is on the front lines fighting anti-Semitism. In 2019, the SPLC won a $14 million judgment against the founder of a neo-Nazi website, The Daily Stormer, who orchestrated a full-blown doxing and harassment campaign against a local Jewish woman. She ended up getting more than 700 gruesome threats online, like being told that she should have died in a concentration camp and that she was, quote, easy to find. Someone even posted an image of her and her 12-year-old son and their rabbi imposed on photos of the gates of Auschwitz. One of our witnesses, Mr. O'Neill, has accused the SPLC of exaggerating hate. I wonder if he thinks that the hate against this woman was exaggerated or manufactured. Last year, the Southern Poverty Law Center filed suit against the white supremacist extremist group Goyim Defense League, an openly anti-Semitic group that calls for the return of the Nazi Party. SPLC sued because in 2024, the GDL launched a coordinated campaign against black and Jewish communities during a July 2024 hate tour, in quotes, in Nashville. These neo-Nazis were marching across the city, assaulting people they believed to be Jewish, harassing groups of young black children, and waving swastika flags. Another one of our witnesses, Mr. Perkins, has called the SPLC, quote, a partisan smear machine. I certainly hope he does not believe that it is a partisan smear to call out neo-Nazis and to make them pay for assaulting Jews and harassing black children. Fighting against neo-Nazis, neo-fascists, and white supremacists is not a partisan issue. It should be very simple to reject these tenets. So why is it so hard for Republicans to call out the anti-Semitism we see within the current administration? President Trump has not only hosted, but also refused to condemn Nick Fuentes, a Holocaust denier and white nationalist. Meanwhile, Republicans have remained silent as the administration attempted to implement political litmus tests in order for synagogues to be deemed eligible to receive security grants, hired known anti-Semites like Kingsley Wilson, Ed Martin, and Sebastian Gorka, and gutted the agencies charged with preventing domestic terrorism. Lip service about fighting anti-Semitism rings hollow when you staff your government with people who embrace it, no matter how many task forces or advisory committees you form. And now they are coming after an organization on the front lines of fighting anti-Semitism and racism in all its pernicious forms. Ms. Wiley, the time we have left, I want to turn to you. What harm does it do to the Jewish community or any targeted community when Republicans spread false information against one of the few organizations actively fighting hate crimes and tracking extremist groups?
10: Representative Nadler, you actually shared one of the examples I would share, which is the Goyim Defense League lawsuit. This is incredibly important for the Jewish community because anti-Semitism and the great replacement theory that we're seeing in so many of these ideologies that SPLC is identifying actually comes for all of us. Comes for people who are black, comes from people who are transgender. comes from people who are Jewish. And one of the things, and the Leadership Conference on Civil and Human Rights was co-founded with Jewish organizations and leaders. It is part of our roots and history as a civil rights coalition. And we have several of our Jewish groups have signed a letter that has been released today and sent supporting the Southern Poverty Law Center because it even modeled some of the ways that more elevation of anti-Semitism could happen. One last thing I'll point out, because the FBI was well aware of this despite the claim in the indictment. The Southern Poverty Law Center gave a 45-page event threat memo to the FBI before the Unite the Right rally because of the program we're talking about today, and identifying that there would be people there who were armed. And as we saw in what turned out in that rally, it was critically important.
9: Thank you, and I yield back.
0: Gentleman yields back. Mr. O'Neill, they had an extremist file webpage, didn't they?
5: Yes.
0: And they would, on this webpage, they would pick out some crazy hate guy, and they would, you know, some bad guy, and he was like the extremist of the month. They'd highlight him, and they would say, send us money to stop so-and-so. Is that right?
5: Exactly.
0: And F42 was one of the field sources, number 42, chair of some crazy hate group. The Southern Poverty Law Center highlighted him on their webpage. He's bad. He's evil. Send us money. Is that right?
5: Yes.
0: Did they tell their prospective donors they were paying this guy?
5: No.
0: They didn't tell them. Did they tell him they were paying him $140,000?
5: No, not to my knowledge.
0: So they said, let's stop the racist, even though we're paying him to be racist. That was their pitch. But they didn't tell him that, did they?
5: No, they did not.
0: Is that appropriate, Ms. Wiley?
10: I'm sorry, which part? Sorry.
0: All of that. Is that appropriate to say, tell your donors, this is the extremist of the month, this hateful racist guy is really bad, send us money, but not tell those donors who you're taking their money from that we're paying this guy $140,000. Is that appropriate?
10: Well, we have public reporting that over a dozen donors actually said that
0: simple
10: they spent
0: question.
10: The money
0: field source,
10: as intended.
0: Field Source 42 got $140,000 from the Southern Poverty Law Center, was featured on their webpage as extremist of the year or month or whatever they call these bad guys, and they were paying him and they were gating money. Is that appropriate? Simple question.
10: And donors have supported it, and they keep trying to send more money to the Southern Poverty Law Center.
0: No. Is that technique appropriate? That's what I'm asking.
10: That is not unlawful to say that people have done X, Y, or
0: Z. I didn't ask if it was lawful or unlawful. As you said earlier in your testimony, the court's going to determine that when they go to trial. What I'm asking you, is it appropriate?
10: As I said, the donors have spoken. And in fact, they're trying to send more money now, and there are financial institutions refusing to send the money.
0: Is the Alliance Defending Freedom, is that a hate group?
10: I don't know. I don't do designations.
0: Well, they've argued 16 cases before the Supreme Court, won 16 cases before the Supreme Court. They stand for traditional values. Southern Poverty Law Center labeled them a hate group. Are they a hate group?
10: I don't know them, and I don't work on the designations.
0: Well, here's one thing.
10: Let me ask you this.
0: Is Jane's Revenge, is that a hate group? Because the ADF, they didn't firebomb anybody, but Jane's Revenge did. ADF is labeled a hate group. Jane's Revenge isn't. I want to know how you would label.
10: I'm not here as a person who designates groups. I'm here to talk about the impact on civil rights.
0: Okay. Mr. O'Neill, you think any of these field sources were double dipping? I mean, during the Biden, Ray, Garland administration, the Justice Department paid a bunch of confidential human sources, a bunch of them. We know a bunch of them were at the Capitol on January 6th, four went in the Capitol. And I'm just wondering if the same entity, the Justice Department under President Biden, paying these confidential human sources, who was working with the Southern Poverty Law Center, having quarterly meetings with them, consulting with them, giving them FBI data before anyone else could see it, having them train their prosecutors. I'm just wondering, do you think it was out of the realm of possibility that the Justice Department was paying the same sources the SPLC was paying?
5: I don't think it's out of the realm of possibility. I have no information or knowledge that they were double dipping. I would say that Stephen J. Ross, who is author of The Secret War Against Hate, which is about the history of informants that Jewish groups had placed in some of these violent groups back, you know, decades and decades before the SPLC ever existed, he said that neither the ADL nor the American Jewish Committee nor the Anti-Nazi League did anything like highlighting informants online as in extremist profiles while also funding them.
0: Yeah. Last question, I'll come to you, Mr. Perkins. In your opening statement, You talked about how it was just worse than the SPLC because how they've put themselves out there or become the standard, help from the government, I think, in becoming the source of the standard on evaluating and determining what groups are hate groups, what groups aren't. But it's bigger and broader. It has things. But I think the real thing here is how closely they worked with the government to carry out what they were trying to do. And the reason the Biden administration embraced them, I think, so fully was politics, simple politics. You agree?
11: Well, there are members of this committee that were endorsed by SPLC. They had a C4, was involved in elections. So they were not just an umpire. They were a player on the field as well. So how can they be objective in determining who is a purveyor of hate and who is not? I mean, they had a stake in this. But to your point about their engagement with government, it goes much further than the federal government and the FBI and the Department of Justice and the Department of Defense, which their material was in briefing to the members of the military. But they also continue to have their Learning for Justice, which is about 500,000 educators across America, and bulletins to local law enforcement. And I happen to know because the agency I was with, the sheriff called me and said, hey, we got a bulletin that says you're a part of a hate group.
0: Yep.
11: And he was laughing.
0: Yep.
11: But that is the reach that they've had. This is the hub. They're the hub, but they're spokes that go out.
0: No, I think that's an appropriate metaphor. My time has expired. With that, I recognize the gentleman from Georgia.
12: Thank you, Mr. Chairman. Mr. O'Neill, have you ever heard the name Michael Donald?
5: I have, yes. I'm very familiar with the case.
12: How about you, Mr. Perkins? You don't know? You've never heard of him? How about you, Dr. Swain? You've never heard of Michael Donald before? You can cut your mic on.
13: I'm not sure, but maybe if you give a little
12: more information. He was the 19-year-old African-American black boy down in Mobile, Alabama. He's the son of Beulah May and David Donald, the youngest of six children. He was in community college at the time, while working part-time for a local newspaper. And on March 21st of 1981, he was lynched. You've never heard of that before?
13: No, I have not.
12: Then you did not know then that the SPLC was responsible for filing a lawsuit against the United Klans of America, whose members were responsible for lynching Michael Donald. You did not know that the SPLC had sued, along with Beulah May Donald.
13: I have probably
12: obtained a judgment that ran the United Klans of America out of business. You weren't aware of that?
13: I was totally aware of it. In fact,
12: okay,
13: I used
12: data. Okay, let me ask you this. If you were aware of that, you know that they have been effective since then in running a number of Ku Klux Klan organizations out of business through lawsuits, correct? You're aware of it, Mr. O'Neill, aren't you?
5: Yes, I'm actually very aware of that case because the SPLC edged out Beulah May Donald, who wanted to make a video about it.
13: Well, I didn't get to respond.
12: Hold on now. You've said that Charlottesville was a catalytic moment or a fundraising moment, both of you all have said, for the Southern Poverty Law Center. You're aware of the fact that the Southern Poverty Law Center actually forwarded to the FBI information about Charlottesville before it even happened, before Donald Trump said that the Ku Klux Klansmen down there and anti-Jewish folks, anti-Semites, were good people. You were aware of the fact that SPLC provided information to the FBI about that. Isn't that correct, Ms. Wiley?
10: That is correct.
12: And they have been very effective at suing organizations, anti-Semitism, anti-racism. they have been a thorn in the side of the racist, who I'm sure sat up in their graves. Robert E. Lee, Nathan Bedford Forrest, the former Confederate general, founder of the Ku Klux Klan, and others, Stonewall Jackson. I'm sure that they stood up in their graves and saluted when Trump was elected and when he took office, because on the first day, he eliminated all federal efforts to remedy the impact of slavery and racism in America. They call it DEI, diversity, equity, and inclusion. Trump has tried to stop that, and the United States Supreme Court has gone along with him in ending enforcement of the, or the ability to enforce the Voting Rights Act, which is one of the ways that you, Ms. Dr. Swain, were able to get the right to vote. I don't understand it, Ms. Wiley. Can you tell me why it is that folks today are claiming that we have no racism in America and the only extremism we have is through left-wing groups like the SPLC, and they're targeting the SPLC? Can you tell us why?
10: We've just seen an outright attack on all the gains of the civil rights movement for the past 60 years. And I can only say that I will never be able to explain it, but at a time when hate crimes have doubled in this country, gone up 100% since 2015, where the rise in anti-Semitism, the rise in hate against transgender people, black people still remain the number one largest racial group subject to hate crimes, that we have to talk about racism, transphobia, all of the violence that too many of our communities are experiencing, and no one, including any of the groups here, should experience violence.
12: And Trump,
14: I think the gentleman's time, has expired. With that, we go to the gentleman from California, Mr. McClintock. I thank the gentleman.
15: Thank you, Mr. Chairman. Eric Hoffer famously observed that every great cause becomes a movement that becomes a business that becomes a racket. And I think that sums up precisely the matter before us today. SPLC is a private organization. They have a right to speak and influence the public policy discussion. No one questions that. What they do to malign innocent groups like Turning Point USA and Family Research Council and others is despicable and hateful, but that's freedom of speech. But freedom of speech does not include the right to defraud donors. It does not include the right to commit bank fraud. Those are the allegations in the grand jury indictment. We've got a legal system that I trust will sort those charges out. And it also doesn't include the right to slander, and we have good laws and civil courts to hold them accountable for defamation. So that leaves two legislative concerns. First is this: the civil rights movement, of which SPLC was once a part, had made great progress in uniting our country and marginalizing racist ideology and dramatically reducing racial strife between the 1950s and the 1990s. But over the past several decades, that progress seems to have reversed. In recent years, we've watched our country torn apart by growing racial strife. And the allegation at the heart of this matter is that the SPLC was covertly fanning these flames for their own financial gain. A significant flashpoint, of course, was the Charlottesville riots, which had fatal results. And I do need to call out the ranking member for deliberately perpetuating the Democrats' dishonest claim that Donald Trump praised the Nazis at Charlottesville when he said there were, quote, very fine people on both sides. What the ranking member knows but chose to leave out is that Trump then said, I'm not talking about the neo-Nazis and the white nationalists because they should be condemned totally, unquote. Ranking member knows this, and the fact that he perpetuated that today speaks for itself.
12: Mr. Chairman, I ask that the gentleman's words be taken down.
14: The gentleman will suspend. What purpose does the gentleman interrupt?
12: I ask that the gentleman's words be taken down.
15: Which words does the gentleman object to?
14: Which words are you referring to?
12: Well, he mentioned twice that the ranking member misled, deceived, and lied to this committee.
15: I didn't use the word deceive. I didn't use the word lie.
14: Would both gentlemen please suspend? Would the recording clerk read back verbatim that passage is being referred to?
12: Both times.
14: There's only one chair here. I'll take just one of them. It'll be fine.
12: I think we need
14: the gentleman will suspend.
12: To put it in context, Mr. Chairman, we got to have both utterances.
14: The gentleman will suspend.

0: We can't hear you. Sorry. Okay, just as loud as you could, please.
1: I need to call out. Go ahead. Alden.
2: Or
1: deliberately perpetuating the. Deliberately perpetuating the Democrats' dishonest claim that Donald Trump praised the neo-Nazis.
0: Thank you. Thank you. Is that the passage or one of the two times that you're referring to?
3: Yeah, that's the first passage.
0: Excellent. Just one moment then, please. The chairman's prepared to rule. Although we would prefer that all people speak only to the facts and not to the previous statements of either side, it does not violate the rules of decorum to have an opinion as to the veracity of the other person's statement. With that, I thank the gentleman, but
3: Mr. Chairman, the second statement is the one that that I asked then that the words be taken down. Proper that we hear the second.
0: Okay, if the gentleman will suspend, I'll be patient. Could you please read the second one and tell me, is there a difference?
1: What the ranking member knows but chose to leave out is that Trump then said, I'm not talking about the neo-Nazis or white nationalists because they should be condemned totally.
0: Thank you.
3: So Mr. Chairman.
0: The gentleman will suspend. Having heard both of these and understanding them in context, they meet the requirement of within decorum. Again, the chair would caution individuals to, whenever possible, to refer to the specifics and not to the testimony or the statements of either side. However, in context, it was not a violation for which the words may be taken down. And with that, the gentleman from California may continue.
3: Mr. Chairman,
0: it is the gentleman's time. I will hear your parliamentary question after the conclusion of his
3: point of order, Mr.
0: Please.
3: Chair.
0: The gentleman
3: point
0: will
3: of order,
0: continue.
3: Mr. Chairman. Point of order.
0: The gentleman will state his point of order.
3: Is it within that, the rules?
0: That is not how you state a point of order. State your point of order.
3: My point of order is it's incorrect for the chair of the committee to not hear argument on a on a motion.
0: Gentlemen, if you're considering it a point of order, in answer to the point of order, a motion to have words taken down, the words speak for themselves. The gentleman had them heard. I'm aware of what they were, and I've made my ruling. The gentleman, I thank him for his point of order. We now go to the gentleman from California, and I would ask that it be reset back to 2 minutes, and we'll conclude with 3 minutes. Or 3 minutes remaining, please.
4: Thank you, Mr. Chairman. I'm reminded of that old movie line, the gentleman can't handle the truth. Now we have the revelation that the SPLC paid the chief organizer of this Unite the Right riot $270,000 while he was recruiting agitators and posting inflammatory rhetoric. And to learn that this was part of more than $3 million in such payments to such extremist groups begs the question of whether the

0: legitimate concern and one that we need to fully explore. The second legislative concern is that during the Biden administration, the Attorney General and the FBI Director told this committee that white supremacist groups were the greatest single threat that our country faced. The SPLC was one of the primary sources of this testimony. Was this an attempt to mislead Congress? And were the officials responsible for this testimony victims of misinformation by the SPLC, or were they active participants in this deception? I think we need to get to the bottom of that as well. Now, Dr. Swain, you detailed the smear campaign against you that obviously caused you reputational damage and financial loss. And Mr. Perkins, your organization suffered both financial loss and actual violence. Why haven't you sued the SPLC?
1: Partly because information was not available, as is now coming forth. We did talk to some attorneys initially about the violence that was perpetrated, but because of really there were other suits that were brought against the SPLC, but their image was so strong until now that it was very difficult. We had suits that were brought in court that did not succeed. I think it's a different day now, and I think you may see some civil actions.
0: I would certainly hope so. Mr. O'Neill, is it possible the SPLC is not the only source of funds going to these extremist groups? Is it possible they're financed by other NGOs or even foreign governments? What reforms would you recommend?
2: It is possible, but I have no knowledge of that. What I know are the allegations claimed in the indictment, but I would highly encourage Congress to consider adding to any rider of financial disbursements that no taxpayer funds be directed to an organization that systematically slanders and defames mainstream conservatives and Christians, or frankly, those on the other side of the aisle in the way that the SPLC does.
0: Thank you.
3: May I answer the question about why I haven't sued the Southern Poverty Law Center?
4: If that's a question, I'll allow you to briefly answer if you would.
3: Because I didn't have the financial resources. There's no way I could go up against an organization that had the types of resources as the Southern Poverty Law Center.
4: The gentleman yields back. We now go to the ranking member of the full committee, the gentleman from Maryland, Mr. Raskin, for his questions.
5: Thank you very much, Mr. Chairman. Just a footnote to that recent contretemps. I was not remotely offended by what the gentleman from California said, because I'm used to having all of my points misstated by him regularly. It was interesting he said that I had accused the president of praising the Ku Klux Klan and the neo-Nazis. I never said that. I said he just made himself perfectly clear when he said there were very fine people on both sides. The fact that you can find him contradicting himself immediately thereafter and in other subsequent statements is just a reflection of how Donald Trump speaks. Sometimes China is his biggest enemy in the world, and we was over in China, then he loved President Xi, and he adored him, and they're great friends, and so on. So that's Donald Trump. But I can't imagine any other president in American history finding very fine people on both sides of an anti-Semitic race attack like the one that led to the death of Heather Heyer. So I stand completely by what I said before, and I reject completely your insinuation that I've misrepresented the reality. All I did was quote Donald Trump's own words. Ms. Wiley, and I'll say one other thing. Very fine people on both sides. You know, to people in Charlottesville, that was a very painful thing. My sister and her family happen to live in Charlottesville. The Ku Klux Klan and the neo-Nazis gathered at the local synagogue. That's where they kicked off their attack on Jews and African Americans in Charlottesville. So some people might be able to roll their eyes at that and say, oh, well, later he read a statement that his staff wrote for him saying that he denounces racist violence, but he made himself perfectly clear. Ms. Wiley, have you heard any of these witnesses today cite any evidence that anybody was deceived or defrauded by the Southern Poverty Law Center, which is the whole heart of this attack on them? Did you hear one iota of evidence being offered that anybody was deceived or defrauded?
6: I have not, and we know, as a matter of fact, that donors continue to try to send money to the Southern Poverty Law Center and being blocked by
5: In fact, haven't dozens of them stood up to say No, they weren't defrauded in any way. That's why they're supporting the Southern Poverty Law Center, because they've been so

0: effective in going undercover to blow the cover on these racist anti-Semitic plots.
1: Yes, and I just want to note that, and because there was a representation made about the SPLC, that it worked with the Donald Trump Department of Justice providing information from its informant program in the first Trump administration. So that's why we were so concerned to hear that denial that they had knowledge that the acting attorney general had to retract. This is something that should concern all Americans, because no Department of Justice should be behaving this way.
0: Yeah. Well, you know the not-for-profit sector very well. It seems like now one of the lines of attack against the SPLC is that the people who work there make too much money. I just went online and checked out some of the salaried executives of the right-wing groups that we're not having a hearing about today, like the NRA. Wayne LaPierre was making $1.2 million when he was there. You could look at the Heritage Foundation, which in 2023 paid its president $953,000, I think three times what they're talking about there. I imagine being the CEO of the Southern Poverty Law Center is a lot more dangerous than being the president of the Heritage Foundation. Just very quickly on that, is there anything to this, the idea that the work of the Southern Poverty Law Center should be trashed and derided and dismissed because the people who go to work there in Alabama are being paid too much money?
1: Well, certainly not. And I think the point is the way in which the Southern Poverty Law Center is providing free legal services, for example, to a black community that has developers coming for land and they won't benefit from the land, for food assistance programs, to make sure that a mother who has a disabled child, 5 years old, is getting the disability services the law requires. That is what is happening with donations as well, and we are not talking enough about the work that civil rights organizations do, including SPLC.
0: Let's talk about that, because to listen to some of your co-panelists there, you'd think that there is no extremist hate violence taking place. What about the AME Church in Charleston, South Carolina, where Dylann Roof, who was charged up on white supremacy, went out and killed 9 people? How about the Tree of Life Synagogue, the worst anti-Semitic attack in American history, where Robert Bowers, who was consumed with white genocide replacement theory, which we hear from even more mainstream conservative groups, killed 11 people? Is racist violence, in fact, some kind of myth made up by the Southern Poverty Law Center?
1: No, and the government's own data demonstrates that. But also, if you look at...
2: The gentlelady can answer the question, but not go on beyond that. The gentleman's time has expired.
3: The chair now recognizes the gentlelady from California.
4: Thank you, Mr. Chairman. I know there's a talk of the Department of Justice's vindictive prosecutions of SPLC. I just want to remind us all of something else that the Trump DOJ just did. On April 14th this year, exactly a week before it targeted SPLC, DOJ asked a federal court to vacate the convictions of dozens of leaders of the Proud Boys and Oath Keepers. Now, who are the Proud Boys and Oath Keepers? Both are far-right organizations that spout Islamophobic, misogynistic, and white nationalist ideologies, and both happen to be on SPLC's watch list. Both groups and others like them took up arms for Donald Trump and attacked the Capitol on January 6th. I'd like to ask unanimous consent to put into the record 2 articles about the January 6th rioters and their later crimes. People forget what happened in the weeks before January 6th. In December of 2020, at yet another pro-Trump rally, they rioted in the streets of D.C., vandalized historically black churches, white nationalists supporting Donald Trump, vandalizing African-American places of worship right here in the Capitol. For their crimes leading up to and on January 6th, these individuals, including Enrique Tarrio, Stuart Rhodes, and many others, were convicted of seditious conspiracy and other felonies and sentenced to more than 100 years in prison collectively. Now, Donald Trump unleashed over 1,500 criminals on our streets, some of who have gone on to commit kidnapping, sexual assault, burglary, death threats against elected officials, and now the department is trying to erase their guilt permanently and ensure they cannot be recharged. SPLC has been tracking these groups for years, long before January 6th, and designated them and others like them as hate groups. SPLC has continued to call out these groups for the danger they pose to our communities and our democracy. The label has upset these groups so much that Gavin McInnes, the founder of Proud Boys, who describes himself as a Western chauvinist and said Muslims are stupid, sued the SPLC in 2019 for defamation for designating them as a hate group, and that lawsuit failed. Ms. Wiley, you've described the Proud Boys and Oath Keepers as the foot soldiers of January 6th. In your opinion, is documenting and naming these groups part of the reason why SPLC is now being punished by the Trump administration?
1: Sadly, because of the pattern of behavior and weaponization that we have seen, it's hard not to conclude that, particularly because of exactly the point you just raised, Representative Lofgren, that we're seeing pardoning of violence and violent insurrection from January 6th.
4: Now, what does it say about this administration that is prosecuting the group that helped end the Klan, but apparently intending to give taxpayer money to violent white nationalists who vandalized black churches in the Capitol alike through this so-called settlement fund on a lawsuit that was bogus and barred by the statute of limitations? That's what this administration is. Donald Trump rewarding his foot soldiers for assaulting and beating up law enforcement in his name to the tunes of billions of dollars, and punishing their common enemy, the organization that monitors and calls out their crime. I'd like to note that this isn't about just coddling the criminals who tried to overthrow the government and who attacked police officers viciously, and I would add, were convicted in courts of law by juries of their peers, as the Constitution provides, but also an effort, perhaps, to make sure that when a call goes out to violent extremists to overturn the government, to attack violently the government again, that those extremists will know a couple of things. One, that the president will pardon them for their crimes. And two, that the president will reward them monetarily with taxpayer dollars for their violence and for their treason. With that,
2: now go to the gentlelady from Pennsylvania. Is I see next. Okay. And the gentlelady from Washington. I'm looking with and seeing you came back. So we're thrilled to have you with us. The gentlelady is recognized for 5 minutes.
5: Thank you so much, Mr. Chairman. It is really a rich irony that Republicans want to argue that Donald Trump or this DOJ care about stopping hate. And that's why they're going after the Southern Poverty Law Center. Donald Trump just set up an illegal $1.8 billion slush fund of U.S. taxpayer dollars to pardon convicted insurrectionists who are tied to white supremacists from the Proud Boys, the Oath Keepers, Nazi supremacists, oh yes, and prohibit any action against his own violations or his family's violations of tax law. You want to argue that Trump's DOJ is trying to stop hate? Give me a break. Trump ran his campaigns and these administrations on stoking fear and racism against communities of color and promoting hate, enacted Muslim bans, kidnapped and disappeared immigrants of all immigration statuses, including U.S. citizens, forced universities to roll back their diversity, equity, inclusion efforts, stripped voting rights from black and brown voters, disenfranchising women and rural voters with the SAVE Act that he wants to pass. It's all a shameless plan to return America to single-party control by a Republican Party who, unable to win on any sort of policy merits, turns to an old racist playbook that restricts the power of black, brown, and working class voters and goes after any political foes just to hold on to power. That's what's happening. For decades, the Southern Poverty Law Center has sued and won jury verdicts against hate groups who conspire and facilitate violence against black and brown people. The center secured a verdict against the planners of the 2017 Charlottesville rally, the same rally that drew participants whom Donald Trump called very fine people on both sides, and yes, I know what he said after that to try and defend it, but the entire rally was organized by white nationalists. And even after images and videos revealed that these participants put up their arms in Nazi salutes and violently injured counter-protesters and cheered on the former Grand Wizard of the Ku Klux Klan, he stuck by that. SPLC has been winning. That's why Donald Trump wants to target them. That's the problem. Stephen Miller, angry that SPLC called him out back in 2016 for promoting white nationalism and right-wing extremist ideas, has decided to take revenge with an outrageous indictment that is replete with mistakes of fact and law. It is a complete fabrication that any crime has been committed at all. In the words of one former prosecutor, DOJ falls, quote, egregiously short on alleging a crime. So, Ms. Wiley, the indictment and this entire hearing is premised on the theory that SPLC somehow manufactured hate by paying confidential informants. So I want to set the record straight about these informants. Based on what we know from public reporting, did one of the center's informants produce information that successfully prevented a white supremacist group's planned terrorist attacks against a synagogue and gay bar in Las Vegas?
1: Yes, Atawafan Division is the name of the extremist group. And I should say that in addition to the work that SPLC did that prevented the violence, in fact, it was in 2019, so it was information it turned on to the Department of Justice during the Trump administration. So the suggestion that somehow SPLC only works with an administration based on the party is undermined by this very important fact. And what the FBI found was that this person had already bought the supplies for the attack on a synagogue and a bar where a lot of LGBTQ people frequented.
5: Thank you. I'm going to go through a series of these, so just a yes or no would be great. Did another informant produce information that led to the arrest of a neo-Nazi individual who sought a national security clearance in Philadelphia Navy Yard?
1: Yes.
5: Did an informant produce information that the center used to tip off the FBI about the 2017 Charlottesville rally?
1: Yes.
5: So the center was using informants to root out hate and help the FBI prosecute that hate, not manufacture hate. Is that correct?
1: Yes.
5: And I want to ask you, the charges are also premised on the idea that donors were misled and they didn't know what the funds were being used for, but the New York Times publicly reported there's no donor that's come forward, as Mr. Raskin said. Based on your experience, is there anything different about how SPLC is operating than any other nonprofit?
1: Not that I'm aware of.
5: Thank you, Ms. Wiley. This seems to be a trumped-up case, literally, just to continue to prosecute people who don't agree. I yield back.
2: The gentlelady yields back.
0: Mr. Chairman,
2: we now go to...
0: Is this from the UC request?
2: Of course.
0: Thank you very much. The first one is The Intercept. We knew they were paying informants. SPLC donors reject Trump DOJ.
2: Without objection.
0: The second one is a letter from the Leadership Conference on Civil and Human Rights Nonprofits Together and 442 civil rights organizations rejecting the criminal charges. And finally, unanimous consent to introduce a statement from Trevor Potter, president of Campaign Legal Center, former Republican chair of the FEC.
2: Without objection, so ordered. We now go to Mr. Hunt for 5 minutes.
6: Thank you, Mr. Chairman. The talking point for the Democrat hive brain today is that Jim Crow is alive and well in America, and I am sure that some of the SPLC's actions have helped them make this argument. My first question is for you, Ms. Swain. In the 2024 presidential election, were you required to pay a poll tax before you voted?
7: No.
6: I have another question for you. When you went to vote, at the voting locations, were you intimidated in any way with baseball bats, fire hoses, or dogs?
7: The only thing that intimidated me is that in my state that you have to ask for a Republican ballot or a Democrat ballot, and if you are in a precinct that's predominantly Democrat, I think you would have a lot of fear.
6: Thank you for answering that question, ma'am. For my Democrat colleagues and everyone on the left screaming Jim Crow 2.0, like I hear ad infinitum, let's take a moment to revisit what actual Jim Crow was. Jim Crow was a time when Black Americans could not sit in classrooms with white Americans. It was colored-only water fountains. It was beatings in the streets. It was lynchings. It was fear. It was public humiliation. My own father, who grew up in a segregated South in New Orleans, had to walk around to the back of a restaurant just to order a sandwich in the French quarters of New Orleans because of the color of his skin. That was Jim Crow. And that is precisely why it is so offensive to compare that era of legalized discrimination and racial terror to showing a photo ID in a voting booth. And it's just as offensive when groups and organizations like these manufacture faux hate and racial tension. Requiring identification to vote is not oppression. It is not segregation. It is not racism. It is a basic standard that applies equally to every single American citizen, regardless of what you look like. You need an ID to board a plane. You need an ID to cash a check. You need an ID to buy alcohol. You need an ID to enter these very federal buildings. And by the way, attaining an ID in this country is an extremely low bar. But somehow, showing an ID to vote in America is now considered to be Jim Crow 2.0. This is not about civil rights. This is about political theater. And the Democrat Party survives on manufacturing grievance. Democrats invoke the pain of the past because they have nothing to offer for the present. They don't want an honest debate. They want emotional manipulation. They want outrage. They want division, as evidenced by our discussion in this very hearing today. They want Americans to fight each other because chaos is politically useful to them. Words like racism and white supremacy and Jim Crow 2.0. For the purposes of elucidating my colleagues on the other side of the aisle, let's take a hard look at what real Jim Crow was. Check out this one behind me. You see, this is Jim Crow. This is what Democrats call Jim Crow. Next slide, please. See, that is Jim Crow. For whatever reason, this is what Democrats call Jim Crow. Next slide, please. That is Jim Crow. This is what Democrats call Jim Crow. I know that some of these images can seem to be very jarring to many of us that haven't experienced that over the course of the past 40 years of my lifetime. I never saw these things. I never experienced them personally, but I have family members who have and who did. And that's why it is extraordinarily important for us to be very, very careful with what we compare to Jim Crow, because this country has come a very, very long way. I keep saying this over and over and over and over again till I am blue in the face. I represent a white majority district along with three of my other black colleagues here in Congress. And you know what? Nobody cares about what we look like. We are being judged not by the color of our skin, but by the content of our character, because we've come a long way from this. I don't want to go back to that. In fact, I want to continue on the path that America has set forward in the name of Jesus Christ. And I want to let people know that we don't need to be angry. We don't need to be divided. We want equality for everyone. Let me be crystal clear. This is not 1960 anymore. It's 2026. And the fact that groups like these are willing to stroke the flames of hate by funding the KKK is absurd. With that, I yield back the remainder of my time. Thank you for being here.
2: Thank the gentleman. He yields back. We now go to the gentlelady from Pennsylvania, Ms. Scanlon.
8: Thank you, Mr. Chairman. As we heard earlier, in July 1983, the Ku Klux Klan firebombed the Southern Poverty Law Center's offices in Montgomery, Alabama. The Klan carried out its violent attack because the SPLC had stood up against it and has continued to stand up against hate in the following decades, whether it's racial and religious hate, hatred of immigrants, or the LGBTQ community. This melted clock which was frozen in time by the KKK firebombing, still hangs in SPLC's headquarters as a reminder of the very real dangers of defending American civil liberties from hate. So how grotesque is it, given that history, that the majority has chosen to frame this hearing as an accusation that the Southern Poverty Law Center itself is in the business of manufacturing hate? But with the increasing shamelessness of the Trump administration and its congressional allies, none of us should be surprised that they are desperately trying to manufacture a reason to attack one of the organizations standing up to their assault on American civil rights. They're trying to turn back the clock and drag America backwards into some of the darkest days of our past. What has changed is not the Southern Poverty Law Center, but the way that this administration, with its embrace of white nationalist rhetoric and groups, has decided to rewrite facts and history. In the past year, we've seen pardons of Proud Boys and Oath Keepers who orchestrated the violent January 6th attack. The DOJ hiding from the public government research confirming that right-wing extremism poses the biggest domestic terrorism threat to our nation. The White House issuing NSPM 7 a directive that the Department of Justice and IRS target left-leaning groups that the White House has declared without evidence are a threat to our national security. And members of the administration making repeated statements that they intend to destroy nonprofit groups like the Southern Poverty Law Center that are a threat to their extremist agenda. This White House has engaged in a concerted attack on the pillars of civil society that would ordinarily hold it accountable, going after law firms, the courts, legacy media, universities, organized religion, and even the Pope. We can all see a corrupt DOJ leveraging its power to attack the president's perceived enemies and protect his allies, prosecuting those who've tried to hold the administration accountable, stealing taxpayer dollars to create a $1.8 billion slush fund to make payoffs to Trump loyalists who've been convicted of serious crimes, and giving Trump and his family a gold-plated get-out-of-jail-free card with the settlement agreement that the president's lawyer just signed. The Department of Justice's blatantly political prosecution and this committee's attacks against the Southern Poverty Law Center signaled the revival of an old authoritarian playbook to vilify and discredit those working to combat hate and protect people from oppression. And it's part of this administration's whole-of-government attempt to shut down opposition to its lawless behavior. This administration and its MAGA allies are trying to rewrite facts and history just as they've tried to whitewash the violent January 6th assault on our Capitol and our Constitution. But facts have a way of being sticky. They get in the way of lies. Americans have always sought to bend the arc of history towards justice, to hold those in power accountable, and to spur our country towards a more inclusive and perfect union. And we're not going to stop now. We are not going to allow extremists and charlatans to turn back the clock and take our civil rights and repression and put them asunder with hate. So, Ms. Wiley, the DOJ's indictment targets SPLC itself rather than individuals. Is the administration's goal to take out the organization, and why?
1: Well, I certainly can't speak for the administration. I think that what is so concerning to us as a civil rights community is that the Southern Poverty Law Center has been attacked because it does work to ensure that black voters can vote, because it does work to show and ensure that fair maps are drawn for places like Alabama and Louisiana, where yes, because we still have racial segregation in this country, black people have to be packed or cracked to take away the opportunity for them to decide who can represent them that will actually be accountable to them. These are incredibly important for civil rights, but it's also incredibly important for people's ability to have voice and power, including to dissent and disagree with the policies of this administration.
8: Do you think that the SPLC might have been targeted because it published emails by Stephen Miller that were expressing white nationalist sentiments?
2: The gentlelady may answer briefly.
1: Possibly, yes.
8: Thank you. I yield back.
2: Thank you. I now recognize myself. Ms. Wiley, would you agree with the statement that Charlie Kirk was a dangerous extremist?
1: I can't answer the question that way. I can certainly say that statements that I am aware of that Mr. Kirk made were ones that I would consider to be dangerous.
2: And would those be the ones that he took directly from the Bible repeatedly?
1: I'm referring to the ones that he made about black women and black communities, the stereotyping that stereotyped a whole group of people.
2: So you would put him on a list of dangerous people that should, as the Southern Poverty Center
1: I don't designate groups. I'm just
2: Well, you've had opinions on everything the Democrats asked for. I just thought you might have an opinion on that.
1: I shared my opinion about some of the things I heard he said, yes.
2: Okay. Would you agree that a group could be good, have a great mission, do a lot of good things, but also commit crimes?
1: Well, I mean, anything is possible. I think what we're talking about today is a specific organization.
2: But
1: it's a specific organization we're talking about, though, which is Southern Poverty Law Center.
2: Your opinion is they can't commit crimes because they do good?
1: My opinion is that we see a prosecution where we know that the Southern Poverty Law Center offered evidence and is asking for accountability about whether that exculpatory evidence was shown to a grand jury. That should concern all Americans.
2: Okay, Mr. O'Neill, I'll ask you essentially the same question. Would you say that Southern Poverty Law Center does some good work, at least historically?
9: Yes.
2: And having looked at the evidence, would you say that it appears to be overwhelmingly evidence of criminal activity?
9: I would direct audiences to page 10 of the indictment, where there's a direct quote from an employee saying, "I certify that I am the sole owner of the above-named proprietorship." This is a statement to a bank in December of 2016. And then the statement from then Chief Executive Officer of the SPLC, Margaret Wong, who said that the accounts below listed were opened for the benefit of the Southern Poverty Law Center operations and operated under the center's authority.
2: Okay, so what you have is actual evidence of bank fraud.
9: I'd say it's black and white.
2: Okay.
9: So long as the quotes from the indictment are accurate, I have not seen.
2: Well,
9: the
2: people will go to jail if those if it turns out that, you know, that in fact it was true, but they've indicted them. So, you know, both sides are playing high risk, but it appears as though the evidence is overwhelming. Ms. Wiley, did you ever hear of the Jewish Defense League? Are you familiar with them?
1: I'm not familiar with them.
2: Okay. Anyone else familiar with them? You are. Mr. O'Neill, you're familiar with them. They go back to the days of New York City and going after basically white supremacist groups, anti-Semitic groups.
9: Yes.
2: Would it surprise you to know that Irv Rubin and Earl Kruger both went to prison for attempting to blow up my office in 2001?
9: I was not aware of this, but it wouldn't surprise me.
2: Earl Kruger later died in prison. Irv died before being tried, but the other was convicted and eventually confessed. So
9: I'm very sorry to hear that.
2: Here's a group you know of. They have a history of fighting anti-Semitism, something that's been mentioned on the other side, and that obviously still exists in this country, as does racism. So you can be a good group, and yet you can have criminal activity, an activity that flies in the face of what you say you stand for.
9: Yes.
2: Ms. Wiley, I asked you that question for a reason. Dr. Swan here has, in fact, a history of being falsely accused, a history of being gone after. Mr. Perkins has given these examples. The other side has spent a lot of time here today trying to tell us that it's all motivated because somehow we're persecuting people in this administration. Do you have any evidence, not anecdotally, that, they picked them? Do you have any evidence that, in fact, Southern Poverty did not, in fact, commit these crimes? Do you have any firsthand evidence of that? Yes or no, please.
1: Well, the Southern Poverty Law Center has a motion before the court right now, which actually says that the Department of Justice admitted that they knew that the banks New Southern Poverty Law Center own the accounts. That is evidence in the public record that will be tried in court.
2: I will look forward to that in trial, and I want to thank all the witnesses today for bringing out the fact that we should, in fact, this committee should be looking at these not-for-profits and whether, in fact, they have deviated from their mission. And with that, we have, you have another.
0: Just a couple, you see, yeah.
2: This gentleman is recognized.
0: Thank you kindly, Mr. Chairman. The Guardian, U.S. lawmakers say DOJ rushed Southern Poverty Law Center indictment citing whistleblowers.
10: Without objection.
2: Without objection.
0: House Judiciary Democrats' letter read the targeting of Southern Poverty Law Center to Deputy Attorney General Akash Singh.
2: Without objection.
0: That's it for now.
2: Thank you. We go now go to the lady from General Lady from Georgia for 5 minutes.
11: Thank you, Mr. Chairman. Thank you for our witnesses being here today. My father was the president of the Illinois chapter of the NAACP for many, many years. As a child, I learned how to fight for my rights before I even learned how to walk. I marched in protests, sat in meetings, and helped to organize. I want everyone in this room to understand what is happening right now. The Republican Party has launched an all-out assault against civil rights organizations founded to ensure the end of Jim Crow. But that's just one part of this strategy. 3 weeks ago, the Supreme Court gutted Section 2 of the Voting Rights Act in Louisiana versus Calais, saying that, and I'm going to quote, race-neutral considerations, that it could employ race-neutral considerations, end quote, in redistricting. And within days, Southern legislatures, they rushed to wipe out black representation in Congress. Tennessee called an emergency session to repeal its own law against mid-decade redistricting. It then splintered Memphis, a city that is 60% black, into 3 districts to dilute the voices of the black voters there. The state's black legislators protested, and in response, the speaker stripped every single one of them of their committee assignments. Tennessee is not alone in silencing black voices. Alabama moved to reinstate MAPS, a court previously struck down for intentional racial discrimination. Florida passed new racially gerrymandered MAPS, and we're waiting in my home state of Georgia to see what happens with us on June 17th. Ms. Wiley, and you can just answer yes or no, have you ever seen 5 states move simultaneously to dismantle black representation in Congress in such a very rapid short time?
1: No.
11: And while this administration demands attacks on black Americans' voices with phone calls to governors, it is fighting hard for the right-wing extremist groups who stormed the Capitol on January 6th. Groups whose members are not all white supremacists, but doesn't seem to mind white supremacists. Trump's DOJ has given $1.8 billion of a slush fund taken from taxpayers to pay off the 1,600 right-wing rioters who tried to steal the election for him. That's $1 million for each rioter with $100 million left over. Ms. Wiley, what message does this send to the country that this administration is prosecuting the organization that takes down white supremacists while stealing taxpayer money to give to white supremacists?
1: I wish I had a word, and I don't have a word for that, except to say that the American public should be outraged.
11: Southern states are tripping over themselves to eliminate black representation in Congress. The president is doling out reparations to white supremacists. And DOJ has indicted the Southern Poverty Law Center, an organization built to defend the rights of Americans, on charges so flimsy that it would make Bull Connor and George Wallace blush. Americans deserve a voice in our democracy, representation of their interests, and should not have to fight for their basic civil rights again and again and again. Race should not be a factor. This is an attempt to roll back the progress made through the civil rights movement and strip black Americans of their voice in public life, using the same tactics as Southern segregationist states following the death of Reconstruction for the very same goal. I am a child of the civil rights movement. We have seen this before. If we needed a reminder or a wake-up call that Jim Crow is alive and evolved, these legislatures made sure that we got the notice. Ms. Wiley, would you like to expand on any previous questions or statements that you weren't able to complete?
1: I just want to remind us that the federal agencies, FBI, DEA, AFT, spent over $548 million on informants for a reason, because they thought it was going to help them keep people safe. We're talking about this attack on SPLC at a time when we are facing an administration that cut funds to prevent gun violence, that cut funds to track where and how we might have violent white supremacist neo-Nazi attacks, that cut funds that was going to support public safety, all at a time when we've seen a White House directing Department of Justice about who it wants to prosecute. And as someone who used to work for the Department of Justice, that is unheard of.
11: Thank you, and I yield.
3: The gentlelady yields back. The gentleman recognizes the gentlelady from Carolina, North Carolina.
12: Thank you so much, Mr. Chairman. Just reminding people that many of the roots of anti-racism and civil rights in the South came from the churches, very Christian people. I suppose I need to remind some members of this committee of the long and blood-soaked history of the Ku Klux Klan in North Carolina, maybe even some of our witnesses. During Reconstruction, the Klan lynched and assassinated countless black and white leaders who opposed them. In the 60s, the Klan grew to more than 10,000 members in North Carolina, more than any other Southern state combined, and they earned the nickname, and North Carolina earned the nickname, Klansville, USA. Klan members in North Carolina carried out coordinated terror campaigns culminating in the 1979 Greensboro Massacre, where the Klan and their neo-Nazi allies shot and killed five people who were protesting against them. But the story doesn't end there. Only because of the bravery of those who fought back against the Klan, like so many of our Christian ministers, and the Southern Poverty Law Center, did we see some change. In the 1980s, the Southern Poverty Law Center launched Klan Watch to monitor, track, and expose the activities of the Klan. In 1987, the Southern Poverty Law Center won a groundbreaking lawsuit, securing $7 million in a judgment against the United Klans of America after their members lynched 19-year-old student Michael Donald in Mobile 6 years earlier, and I know that Mr. Johnson talked about that. Mercifully, the judgment bankrupt the United Klan of America. This verdict greatly weakened the Klan and sent them scurrying underground, though of course we're seeing many of them today. But it didn't stamp out the last rotten remnants of the Klan throughout the South. And those remnants have been planting seeds that have been cultivated by this president. That's why the continued work of the Southern Poverty Law Center and its allies is so essential. Now, Ms. Wiley, is paying for informants to disrupt a violent white supremacist organization like the Klan the same thing as supporting these groups?
1: No, and that's why I was citing the FBI's own use of informants.
12: And actually, was there a book written about an undercover agent, by an undercover agent who infiltrated the Klan, like maybe called Black Klansmen? Could you tell us about that?
1: I haven't read the book, but it's a great movie.
12: It's a great movie. So given that the SPLC's incredibly successful history of fighting the Klan and other extremist groups, do you think that the people who have been consistently donating to the SPLC were surprised that the SPLC was paying informants to monitor, report, and expose the violent activities?
1: Well, the only things we've heard in public sphere is donors saying that the SPLC did what they had hoped donors would do, and we know from the public record that they're continuing to try to give money to the SPLC to continue its work.
12: I kind of hope this lawsuit, this specious lawsuit, results in more contributions to the SPLC. Might be a silver lining to the lawsuit and this ridiculous hearing. Even the amateur hour Trump lackeys at DOJ know that this is a specious lawsuit. They don't believe these cynical charges. They know it's wrong. The SPLC is not funding the KKK or far-right groups. The SPLC is taking them down. But at the same time, the President of the United States is trying to use taxpayer money to fund people who have assaulted police officers and tried to disrupt the peaceful transfer of power. We have to speak truth. We have got to tell the American people what is going on. And that might be the only good thing that comes out of this ridiculous hearing. Thank you, and I yield back.
3: I'm not sure Leo thinks the hearing's ridiculous, but actually, I'm pretty sure he thinks it doesn't.
8: Mr.
3: Gentlelady
8: Chairman.
3: From Georgia is recognized.
13: Thank you so much, Mr. Chair. I have unanimous consent request. I request unanimous consent to enter into the record an article from April 15, 2026, titled Justice Department Moves to Toss Seditious Conspiracy Convictions of Oath Keepers and Proud Boys.
3: Objection.
13: And the second one I have is several Tennessee House Democrats stripped from committees after last week's special session.
3: Objection.
14: Thank you, Mr. Chair. I previously asked in this committee why the DOJ took down the NIJ's journal dedicated to domestic radicalization, violent extremism, and terrorism. In that journal, the DOJ research found that since 1990, far-right extremists have committed far more ideologically motivated homicides than far-left or radical Islamist extremists. And in spite of those facts, we held two hearings in this committee committed to Islamophobia, and not a week later, yet another act of deadly violence from the right occurred at a mosque in my home state. So before I begin, I'd like to respectfully ask our chairman, Mr. Chairman, will you commit to holding a hearing on the white nationalists who violently shot at the mosque this week in San Diego?
3: We will take that under consideration. We have a number of hearings scheduled and markup scheduled coming up here in the next week. We're looking to do something on Act Blue. We're looking to get the CEO
14: Mr.
3: of Southern
14: Chairman,
3: Poverty
14: I'm
3: Law Center
14: reclaim my
3: to come,
14: time.
3: But he wouldn't agree
14: I'm
3: to come yet.
14: Reclaim
3: so
14: my time
3: that.
14: From you and hope that that long thing turns into a yes. But now I would like to talk about an organization which is and has been historically dedicated to stopping violence, the Southern Poverty Law Center, whose informant program has helped stop real acts of violence in this country. SPLC shared intelligence gathered from informants directly with law enforcement agencies, including the FBI and DOJ. That information helped stop a neo-Nazi from obtaining a security clearance and helped thwart a planned terrorist attack targeting a synagogue and an LGBTQ bar in Las Vegas. So, Mr. Tyler, if an organization helps stop a bomb attack, is that good or bad?
9: Well, of course it's good.
14: Okay,
9: but
14: thank you. No, because I don't have a lot of time. Mr. Tyler, do you believe that law enforcement should ignore credible intelligence about violent extremist threats? Yes
9: no.
14: or no? Okay, thank you.
3: And the witness's name is Mr. O'Neill.
14: Oh, I apologize.
9: Thank you.
14: Because from where I sit, those answers sound like public safety work. Yet Republicans applauded when Kash Patel severed the FBI's information sharing relationship with SPLC. And I cannot find a single instance where SPLC's cooperation with law enforcement made Americans less safe. Maybe the real issue is simply SPLC has been effective at exposing white supremacists and extremist organizations for decades, organizations that Republicans either condone or deny exist at all. SPLC was founded during the Civil Rights Movement to fight racial terror and organized hate in the South, and for over 50 years, it has sued violent white supremacist organizations, monitored extremist groups, protected voting rights, and defended vulnerable communities. SPLC bankrupted factions of the KKK and fought racial intimidation campaigns. And recently, they exposed abusive living conditions in juvenile detention centers and filed suit against school districts that failed to provide individualized services and reasonable accommodations for disabled students. How is that bad? And let's talk about transparency for a moment. Republicans are accusing SPLC of wrongdoing because it did not publicly disclose donor-by-donor payout maps tied to confidential informants. But nonprofits do not operate that way. Are Turning Point USA or Moms for Liberty publishing donor-by-donor payout audits? Because I can't seem to find them. And somehow Republicans want a completely different standard applied here. And the hypocrisy becomes even more obvious when you look at Acting Attorney General Todd Blanche. Mr. Blanche publicly attacked SPLC over its confidential informant program while refusing to rule out taxpayer-funded payouts to January 6 rioters, including individuals convicted of assaulting police officers. So why is secrecy suddenly unacceptable when a civil rights organization uses confidential informants to stop violent extremism, but perfectly acceptable when this administration creates a $1.8 billion taxpayer-funded white reparations slush fund? Why are Republicans attacking SPLC while refusing to provide transparency about who could receive taxpayer-funded payouts tied to January 6 insurrectionists? This hearing has nothing to do with oversight and nothing to do with public safety. It is about intimidating organizations that challenge white supremacy, defend civil rights, and refuse to bend the knee to this administration. And Mr. Chair, as you know me, I have some
3: unanimous.
14: There we go, my friend.
3: The gentlelady is recognized for unanimous consent request.
14: Thank you. The first one is, the acting attorney general is facing bipartisan criticism about the DOJ's so-called anti-weaponization fund, 51926 Politico. I ask unanimous consent.
3: Without objection.
14: What we know about the San Diego mosque shooting victims, suspects, possible motive, and more.
3: Without objection.
14: Multiple Republicans in Congress post openly anti-Muslim statements.
3: Without objection.
14: The second wave, return of the militias.
3: Without objection.
14: Pentagon tightens ban on supremacist activity after years of denying problem.
3: Without objection.
14: SPLC, DOJ lawsuit, a wake-up call to end Mississippi's school-to-prison pipeline.
3: Without objection.
14: SPLC report reveals the high price of Florida's incarceration of black children.
3: Without objection.
14: Fifth Circuit rules against unlawful debt collections targeting Hurricane Katrina survivors.
3: Without objection.
14: SPLC report, overcoming the unprecedented Southern voters' battle against voter suppression, intimidation, and a virus.
3: Without objection.
14: SPLC announces new campaign, Poverty is Not a Line, during Poverty Awareness Month.
3: Okay, without objection.
14: How the threat of political violence is transforming America.
3: Okay, without objection.
14: And the last one, right-wing extremist violence is more frequent and deadly than left-wing violence.
3: Without objection.
14: Thank you, Mr. Chair, and I am looking forward to getting additional information on when that possible hearing
3: is. And just for the record, Republicans aren't upset when the Southern Poverty Law Center labels racist organizations racist. We're upset when they label non-racist organizations, conservative organizations, racist, and we're upset when they pay racists. That's why we're having the hearing. The chair now recognizes the gentlelady from Vermont.
15: Thank you, Mr. Chair. This president and his supporters in Congress want to turn the clock back. They're trying to undo the progress of the civil rights movement. That's what this is all about. This is about white nationalism and a direct attack on black Americans in this country, and it comes from the very top. That's why we need groups like SPLC, because the president is systematically taking us back to the darkest chapters of American history. Rather than face accountability from the voters, he is fully embracing authoritarianism. Sham indictments against nonprofits are just one part of this plan. President Trump, his captured Supreme Court, and Republicans in this very room have supported attacks on law firms involved in civil rights litigation, dismantling the federal civil rights offices, weaponizing the DOJ to baselessly attack the president's enemies, gutting the Voting Rights Act. This is an effort to criminalize dissent. We're witnessing an intentional effort to intimidate any institution who will stand up for our rights, the rights of Americans. It's an intentional effort to silence Black voices and to undo our multiracial democracy. And the majority claims that the SPLC manufactures hate. Here's the hard truth. There is no reason that the SPLC has to manufacture hate in this country because the Trump era has supplied plenty of it. White supremacy, Christian nationalism, violence against women, right-wing extremism, and bigotry against the LGBTQ community is flourishing. And the president just set up a corrupt slush fund to pay people who took up arms against our own government. Right now, hate is being cultivated, rewarded, and reinforced by those in power. Ms. Wiley, thank you for being here. How do these attacks on SPLC, the Justice Department, and the civil rights of Black Americans civil rights enforcement affect the civil rights of Black Americans?
1: Significantly. And I just want to share one story we haven't talked about, because the reality is Charles Murrell III, a Black man in Boston in 2022, was just walking down the street. The Patriot Front attacked him. The Patriot Front is listed on SPLC's heat map as a hate and extremist group. Yeah. The importance of calling it out is so that Charles Murray III can walk down the street and be safe. And at a time when we're talking about schools and education and children and what happens within them, we see a broadside attack on even teaching history of slavery, history of the civil rights movement that took permission away from hate and extremism and said, this country, no matter your viewpoint, right, no matter your religion, no matter who you vote for, and no matter what you believe, is your country. Right. That matters for all of us, and I say every American should be concerned, no matter who you are, if we whitewash hate.
15: I couldn't agree more, because we see every day when we turn on the news and we watch this president at press conferences, the bigotry and the hatred is coming from the top. It's a strategy. It's an electoral strategy, but it's also a cultural one. The way President Trump has routinely insulted and demeaned women and people of color has permeated this country. When he casually calls women reporters piggy and stupid and mouths the word bitch at a Black reporter, when he calls Haiti and African countries shithole nations, when he repeatedly and relentlessly spreads falsehoods about President Obama's birth certificate, it spreads the hate. As a former history teacher, I know there's going to be a reckoning. There will. And our children and our grandchildren will ask us where we stood, what we said, what we did when we had these microphones, when we had these platforms. They will ask us if we bowed down to a tyrant, to a bigot, to a man who spreads hate through his social media posts, through his appearances at press conferences. They will ask us this. And I will tell you, I know where I am. I'm standing with the people, and I'm standing with the Constitution. I yield back.
3: Generally yields back. The general is, which are we going?
0: No, I was just going to note, they were 36 seconds over, and I think Ms. Crockett needs to catch an airplane so she could go
3: first. Gentlelady from Texas, then we'll come to the gentleman from Florida.
16: Well, well, well. It is so hard to sit here and listen to this. That's one reason I watched the majority of this and didn't actually sit in this room, because I'm sure my faces would have told everything that I was thinking. Is there anyone that finds it odd? Well, can we start here? I'm gonna start with the entire panel. Are the Proud Boys a white supremacist organization? Yes or no? Starting with Ms. Wiley.
17: It is my view they are.
7: It depends on how you define it. I have a book.
16: Okay, never mind.
7: It depends on how you define it.
16: It's a yes or no. Proud Boys, how they define themselves. Are they white supremacists, yes or no?
7: I have not read a description of how they define themselves.
16: Okay, that's fine.
18: I'm not on their mailing list. I don't know.
16: So are you only on the mailing list of...
18: I'm not like the SPLC. I don't fund organizations that I'm in.
16: Oh, it just seemed like you were saying because you haven't received their mail, you only receive the mail of white supremacists. But go ahead, last witness.
9: No, they're not white supremacists.
16: And you know what? I do believe that y'all believe that. Let's try another one. Neo-Nazis.

0: And I have a book, 2002, about hate groups that I suggest that you all read.
1: I'm reclaiming my time. I'm reclaiming my time. Neo-Nazis, are they white supremacists?
2: Neo-Nazis, are they white supremacists?
1: Yes or no?
2: What's that?
1: Yes or no?
2: They're certainly anti-Semitic, which I would join with any member of the Democratic Party. Mr. Nadler early was talking about standing up for the Jewish
1: reclaiming
2: people.
1: My time,
2: happy
1: next.
2: To do that.
3: Yes, they're white supremacists.
1: Woo, thank God. Jesus Christ, I didn't think we were going to get there. Oh, my gosh, let me be clear. Proud Boys are freaking white supremacists. Neo-Nazis are, too. And this president, who loves to coddle white supremacists, has decided that they should be given checks. The reasons that I pointed to those particular organizations is because you can go and read, I don't know how many articles, as Dr. Swain wants people to read up. I'm going to be clear. I've read my fair share of books. I do have my fair share of degrees. It is clear that neo-Nazis as well as Proud Boys joined in on January 6th. Yet this slush fund that they keep talking about is specifically to give them money. So how dare this majority sit here and try to lecture this organization about money? Now, we're not talking about taxpaying dollars as we are in that slush fund. But you're telling me that $2 billion in the same country that I'm sure some of y'all would struggle with whether or not the enslavement of black people was good or bad. I'm not even going to go there and ask y'all the question because y'all struggled with defining that these people were white supremacists. But this country still hasn't thought that reparations made sense for black folk in this country. But at the same time, they've decided that people that are in organizations that are absolutely white supremacy organizations should get our tax dollars because they decided to tear apart or attempt to tear apart our democracy. They are being rewarded. These are people that went through our criminal justice system. When people on that side of the aisle claim that they love law and order, they went through it. They either entered pleas of guilty or they were found guilty. And this president, on day one, his priority was not around racism. It was around doing things like letting them go and now putting money in their pockets. We haven't had one hearing on white supremacy. Yet when we look at things like the killing of Ahmaud Arbery, George Floyd, Breonna Taylor, the 9 worshipers who were murdered at the Mother Emanuel AME Church, the 23 people murdered in 2019 during a shooting at Walmart in El Paso, the 10 people murdered during the 2022 shooting at a grocery store in Buffalo, New York. All of these were murdered by white supremacists who are empowered by the Republican Party's racist rhetoric and policies. This is the same party that wants to drag us back to the Jim Crow era. Some say that there aren't poll taxes, and I guess it's because they're not listing the amount of money. But when you tell somebody that they've got to go and pay for something, say, like a passport that costs over $100 in order to be able to vote, that looks like a poll tax to me. Some of y'all need to read up on your history books, the very same ones that the Republicans have decided that people should not hear about because you don't want real history taught in our schools because you're afraid that it's going to hurt people's feelings to know that their ancestors were so savage that they would enslave black folk. You don't want them to understand why the 14th Amendment mattered then and it matters today. You don't want them to understand that when they draw these racist lines and tell black folk that they shouldn't have representation in this country, that it is against the Constitution.
4: Time of the
1: you want them
4: lady.
1: To be ignorant
4: the
1: so that they can
4: the,
1: sit up here and
4: the
1: be
4: time
1: your
4: of
1: token
4: the gentle lady
1: for your mission.
4: Has expired. Well, you can't yield because you've done run out of time. But it looks like the ranking member wants to make a unanimous consent request.
5: Mr. Chairman, thank you. Walmart gunman attacked El Paso because that's what his president was telling him his defense attorney says. I'd like to introduce that for the record.
4: Without objection. Democrats, we talked about a slush fund. I would just point out, was it a slush fund when Peter Strzok got $1.2 million from the Garland Justice Department? Was it a slush fund when Lisa Page got $800,000? You know, Peter Strzok's the guy that said, I'm in the Northern Virginia Walmart. I can smell the Trump supporters. And the Biden Justice Department gave him $1.2 million. Gentleman from Florida is recognized.
6: Thank you, Mr. Chairman. I want to go back really quick to the questioning by Ms. Crockett just because I,

0: thought it was actually an easy line of questioning, and I want to give everyone an opportunity just to clarify. Ms. Swan, the neo-Nazis are a supremacist group, right? I know you talked about your book, but neo-Nazis are a supremacist group.
1: May I define a white supremacist? Because I did a Cambridge University Press book,
0: you're doing what the university professors did with Elise Stefanik, talking about, well, what's the definition of this and what's
1: I'm giving you a definition you all don't have one.
0: The neo-Nazis are a supremacist group. They believe they're supreme, right? That's why they wanted to put people in camps that they believed were not pure. Neo-Nazis are a supremacist group, right? I mean, this is not a trick question, Ms. Swan. I'm not trying to trip you up in the fact that you are...
1: I would like to define a white supremacist, and when I did my research, it was white people who believed that because of their race, they were superior to other groups. But the left redefined white supremacists so that it could include any white person
0: that's a wonderful speech and a filibuster. Are neo-Nazis supremacists?
1: It depends on which ones. They're individuals.
0: I didn't ask you which ones.
1: Some of them are plain old
0: neo-Nazi. Ms. Swan, listen, I'm not reading your book if you literally can't answer this question. Are neo-Nazis supremacists?
1: They're individuals. Some are, and some may be just plain old anti-Semites.
0: No. Neo-Nazis are anti-Semites, okay? We're going to agree there.
1: Right, okay.
0: But they're also supremacists, Ms. Swan.
1: Okay, if you agree.
0: No. You don't have to take my word for it. Right, like they are. That's the whole reason they exist.
1: But you all don't
0: believe they are supreme.
1: You all don't seem to understand that a white.
0: Who's they all? I'm not a neo-Nazi. Who's they all? I'm a regular person asking another regular person.
1: Okay.
0: If we can agree that neo-Nazis are supremacists.
1: I will agree with you.
0: Okay. I don't want you to be forced into it.
1: I would agree with you, but I suggest you all take the time and read my Cambridge University Press book.
0: Dr. Swan, I can promise you there's no freaking way I'm buying your book. When it took 2 minutes for you to look at me and had to convince you that neo-Nazis, listen.
1: Because I don't like the talking points. The leftist.
0: This is not a talking point. This is 100 years of history. Watch this. I'm going to show you how easy it is. Mr. Perkins, are neo-Nazis supremacists?
2: They are supremacists.
0: Thank you, sir. Mr. O'Neill?
3: Yes.
0: Okay. Dr. Swan, that wasn't a trick question for them. I wasn't trying to trip them up. I wasn't using DNC talking points. This is part of the problem. And I didn't even want to do this, quite frankly, because I'm not interested in making this stuff political. Right? I got Democratic candidates in Texas coming out yesterday and saying that Jews belong in concentration camps again. Okay?
1: It's terrible.
0: Like we're in real bad times.
1: I agree.
0: And so if we put all this, if we put these hateful conversations in our political box and we do the whataboutism, this is just going to continue to spread hate.
1: I agree with 100%. We agree.
0: Right. And that's why we got to be able to at least agree to a simple set of facts. That neo-Nazis are supremacists, right? Okay, we've moved on. We've moved on. You're there.
1: But all use white supremacists as a broad statement.
0: I didn't say anything other than they're supremacists.
1: Okay.
0: And they are.
1: I apologize to you, sir.
0: Okay. No, you don't have to apologize to me. I just want you to understand, like, if we can't agree on a simple set of facts, then we can't solve real problems. So, you know, Mr. Chairman, you know, this obviously was a specific topic that you had scheduled a couple weeks ago and invited these witnesses in. But I got to be honest, like, the last week, the amount of anti-Semitic messages, voicemails, text messages I have gotten, stuff on my social media, an assassination plot, you know, a couple months ago, someone serving 25 years in jail, and now watching someone running for office trying to join the greatest deliberative body ever created on this planet, who thinks the way forward for America is to look at 1940s Germany. Okay, my grandmother was part of the Kinder transport out of Germany. Her parents died in Auschwitz. My kids are not going to an internment camp, I can assure you. And it's becoming so normalized. It is, you know, we've gone from, you know, like, oh, there's Americans who donate to elected officials, you know, that are AIPAC, and then it's, you know, okay, Netanyahu, and then it's, you know, okay, you know, maybe we shouldn't support foreign money, and then, okay, now we're going to call these people Zionists, and now we're at concentration camps. By the way, we got to concentration camps much faster than I thought we would get, but here we are. And it's real scary. People are scared. People don't want to show their Jewish stars anymore. They're moving into neighborhoods just to be around other Jews because they're concerned. And one of my Republican colleagues, and I know I'm over, Mr. Chairman, I'm going to wrap it up. One of my Republican colleagues asked, like, do we know why it's spreading? Hate, all sorts of hate, not just anti-Semitism. This is why it's spreading. It's all here. It's really here. Go poll young kids versus seniors. It's a dramatic difference in the amount of hate young kids have versus seniors. This is the difference. You're seeing it in voting patterns. You're seeing it in belief systems. We've let foreign governments and bots just totally weaponize this. No countries can beat us militarily. We're stronger than everyone combined. But they are gotten us fighting amongst ourselves, dividing us at each other's throats. So if you ask me why things are so bad, I mean, just spend a couple minutes. Go to my Twitter. Go look at some happy things, like a happy Veterans Day or happy Memorial Day that I posted. And look at the hate I get. You know, it is out of control. So, Mr. Chairman, I appreciate you doing this hearing in general, but real hate, is spreading in this country in ways that my grandparents, they're gone. But I can't imagine if they were alive to see what was going on here. And I yield back. Thank you for the extra time, Mr. Chairman.
3: Well, I appreciate what the gentleman said, and one of the things I have personally made a commitment to do is keep it out of our party, the party I belong to. And I know you are doing unbelievable amount of work trying to keep it out of your party. The once great party of FDR and JFK, we're seeing things there that are just not healthy for this great nation. And I'm committed to doing everything I can to make sure it doesn't get involved in the Republican Party. And I appreciate your words, because it is scary, very scary. Gentlelady from Pennsylvania is recognized.
4: Yes, I seek unanimous consent to introduce an article from May 8th, 2026, from The Intercept, which is entitled Big Finance Might Be Dooming the SPLC Even Before Its Day in Court, describing how some of these larger financial institutions have been blocking donor-advised fund donations to the SPLC.
3: Objection.
4: Thank you.
3: Gentleman from New York is recognized.
5: Thank you, Mr. Chairman. So the hate map, you don't like it. I get it. But the SPLC is not a government organization, and we have the First Amendment. So they're free to put what they want, and you, all of you, are free to speak out against it and to explain why they're wrong. But as I think of my Republican colleagues, you believe in the First Amendment, except, I guess, when it's critical of far-right groups or conservative groups who support these Republicans. But you are not free to use the government to criminally indict an organization based on a completely bogus charge. And I want to dig into this indictment. On April 21st, hours after Acting Attorney General Todd Blanche and the FBI Director Kash Patel announced this indictment, Mr. Blanche went on Fox and said this.
6: No information that we have that suggests that the money that they were paying to these informants and these members of these organizations, they then turned around and shared what they learned with law enforcement. To the contrary, or else we would have known from their own words that they had given this money to these guys, and we didn't know it.
5: So they had no idea that the SPLC was using informants and providing information to the government. 5 days later, Mr. Blanche was forced to acknowledge that was a false statement. In fact, it was in a document filed by the Department of Justice where he said it is true, he went on TV and said it is true that over the years they have selectively shared information with law enforcement. That's well documented and no dispute, but they aren't charged with any of that conduct. What the hell does that mean, they aren't charged with any of that conduct? The entire premise of this fraud scheme is that SPLC was actually using the money given by the donors to support the hate groups, not to dismantle them as they represented. So any knowledge by the government that the SPLC shared information with them to dismantle these groups completely undermines and defeats the fraud claim. But there's plenty of evidence that the FBI knew that the information provided to them by the SPLC to help the FBI dismantle these groups came from informants. In fact, 2 weeks before the indictment, the SPLC presented the U.S. Attorney's Office with evidence that showed that they had been sharing information from informants with the FBI dating back to 2018. And even Blanche's statement that none of the information shared with the FBI was charged in the indictment is false. It doesn't matter because that's not what the fraud claim is, but it is false because the Charlottesville Unite the Right movement is specifically mentioned in the indictment. But the indictment does not mention the 45-page report that the SPLC sent to multiple FBI offices before the Unite the Right event that included information from their informants. Now, we've established that. Now we know this fraud claim is completely bogus. But it gets worse because it's not even part of the allegations. In paragraph 19 of the indictment, it explains the fraud scheme. It says that the SPLC represented to the victim donors that their money would be used to help dismantle violent extremist groups, but that they did not tell those donors exactly how they would do that. So it actually charges fraud by omission, not representation, misrepresentation. But in order to have fraud by omission, you must prove that the omission was material to the victims such that they would have acted differently if they had known about it. But there isn't a single allegation in the indictment that any donor would not have donated if they knew about the payments to informants. In fact, everything we know is the opposite. Ms. Wiley has pointed out repeatedly about how donors are trying to continue to give. And that Intercept article that Ranking Member Raskin introduced cites 20 donors who now say that they either knew about the paid informants or they would have made their donations anyway. And so what is this really about? It is weaponizing and politicizing the Department of Justice, not any of your groups, to quash and squash free speech, to muzzle people that because you are trying to protect far-right investigations who are huge supporters of the Republican Party. They may not do any oversight over this indictment, but I guarantee you when we take the majority back in January, we will be doing that oversight and they will be held accountable. I yield back.
3: Gentleman yields back.
7: So sorry, this is in direct answer to the gentleman from Texas question. New York Times, what's a black job? Trump's anti-immigration remarks are met with derision. Trump accused immigrants of stealing black jobs during Thursday's debate, prompting criticism from Democrats and other social media users. So I'm glad to see that the gentleman's on our side. Thank you very much. The
3: gentleman from New York is recognized.
5: I have another unanimous consent motion to enter into the record an April 17th letter from the attorneys for the SPLC, 4 days before the indictment, where the organization reminded him of his obligation as a federal prosecutor to inform the grand jury of information that negates evidence of wrongdoing by SPLC, of which there is much.
3: Without objection. Chair now recognizes gentleman from Washington.
8: Well, thank you, Mr. Chair, and our distinguished panelists. You know, I don't know what happened to the Southern Poverty Law Center. I know growing up in the Inland Northwest in Eastern Washington, I had some fond, at least favorable memories toward the Southern Poverty Law Center when we had an Aryan Nations compound in the Coeur d'Alene area. And it resonated with me that the SPLC had played a role in getting those folks out of our communities, and it was generally viewed upon favorably. So I don't know how it went from that organization to what I think today could be accurately described is an almost militant, weaponized arm of a progressive Marxist political project here in the United States. So I guess, you know, Mr. O'Neill, I'm sure you're familiar with the phrase "jump the shark" and happy
4: yes.
8: days when Fonzie jumped over the shark, and it certainly the show went downhill from there.
9: Yeah.
8: And you spoke about the quest to start to focus on raising money from SPLC, but how did this organization again go from doing some good work against real racists like the Aryan Nations to suddenly targeting people trying to exercise their First Amendment rights and care about kids like Moms for Liberty? Where is that process?
9: Yeah, the answer to that question is long and complicated, and that's what my book was trying to do. But the main, so first, there was Moore Steeves, who was a consummate fundraiser, and he decided to take the SPLC in that suing the Klan direction. And the lawyers said it was like shooting fish in a barrel. But I think the real answer to your question, the substantive answer, is that we've seen on the left this ideological drift where it used to be that they would stand for your right to disagree and speak openly, and now it is as though if you disagree with anything that the left says, you must be a vile racist hater. Like this has always been a little bit of the rhetoric, but it got supercharged after 2020, and one of the reasons why Moms for Liberty is on the hate map is because many people on the left seem to work themselves into a lather and think that America is still systemically racist, and critical race theory is so deeply, their idea of critical race theory is that white supremacy is so deeply embedded in our institutions that you have to have a fundamental revolution on a systemic basis, otherwise you are supporting white supremacy. And that's the main reason, I think, why the SPLC justifies calling conservatives the infrastructure upholding white supremacy.
8: And do you think the SPLC is interested in racism being solved?
9: I don't have expertise on that particularly. I think I wish I could say that I do believe that, but I don't know.
8: You know, our colleague from Florida, I think, spoke very passionately, Congressman Moskowitz, about really concerning rise on anti-Semitism. And, you know, when we see these issues of hate that can manifest themselves online in the social media sphere, often with foreign actors, the area that I'm really concerned about is the conspiracy theory mindset and this kind of derangement in the fever swamps of the internet that can play upon these things. And that's one of the reasons why what's happened to SPLC is so concerning, because not only does their own activities of funding these informants, so-called informants using donations to fund racism itself, but just this whole project, it certainly is laden with fervor for conspiracy theories, and we really do need some good think tank work, NGO work, and other work to focus on this issue across the board of a fighting conspiracy theory. And however it did happen, this jumping of the shark for SPLC really did, Southern Poverty Law Center, I think, really did, was a detriment to society as a whole. I'll just close by saying thank you to all the panelists, but for all the good work you do, Ms. Swain, Mr. Perkins, Mr. Neal, and Ms. Wiley. And with that, Mr. Chairman, I'll yield back.
3: Gentleman yields back. I want to thank our witnesses for being here today for their great testimony. And I want to thank those members of the audience who were here with us for the entire hearing, particularly Leo, thank you. But we appreciate you all being here and what the committee was able to gather from your fine testimony. And the witnesses are excused.
10: Mr. Chair, I'd like to offer in a unanimous consent.
3: Gentlemen is recognized. Thank you all again.
10: Thank you, Mr. Chair. I have two I'd like to enter into the record. The first
3: Gentlemen is recognized.
10: From the Center for Economic and Policy Research, January 26th, the Black jobs deficit cost Black Americans $87 billion in 2025 because of strong anti-Black bias in hiring.
3: Objection.
10: And I would like to enter to the record June of 24, Forbes, Black Americans respond to Trump's notion of Black jobs.
3: Without objection.
10: Thank you, Mr. Chairman.
3: Gentlemen, the ranking member is recognized for a motion, I understand.
7: Yes, Mr. Chairman, thank you. Pursuant to Clause 2K6 of Rule 11, I hereby move to subpoena Acting Attorney General Todd Blanche, Associate Attorney General Stanley Woodward, Treasury Secretary Scott Bessent, IRS Chief Executive Officer Frank Bisignano, Treasury Department General Counsel Brian Morrissey to testify before the committee at a hearing on Donald Trump's nearly $1.8 billion slush fund to reward insurrectionist rioters and other decades. The Southern Poverty Law Center shared information about racist terror plots with the FBI gleaned from their informant program. The FBI was happy to receive it, and this practice frequently led to the disruption of dangerous conspiracies by the KKK and neo-Nazi groups to commit violence against synagogues, churches, African Americans, Jews, and other targeted minorities. So why is the Department of Justice under Trump and Todd Blanche now prosecuting the Southern Poverty Law Center? The DOJ says that the SPLC defrauded its donors by paying undercover informants to infiltrate and collect intelligence on these racist groups. But where are all the donors complaining about having been defrauded? Where is the evidence of the fraud? Where are the civil lawsuits that always follow in the wake of a fraud, a scam, or a ripoff? DOJ has offered no evidence that anyone was actually deceived or defrauded by this perfectly lawful, well-known, and accepted practice that the FBI itself approved for many years. Using informants and undercover agents was indeed the basis for the FBI's own efforts to investigate racist extremist groups when that was a priority before the targets of the FBI became instead the perceived political foes of Donald Trump. In fact, what its donors love about the Southern Poverty Law Center is how effective it's been getting on the inside of extremely dangerous racial terrorist groups to find out what's going on to try to stop the reign of terror of bombings, assaults, lynching, and arson, the violent price of white supremacy that goes back centuries in our country. Why are there no civil fraud lawsuits? Why has no one sued the Southern Poverty Law Center? From my experience as a former state assistant attorney general and a congressman who deals with constituents who get defrauded frequently, and now I'm the co-chair of the bipartisan Stop the Scams Caucus, I can assure you that victims of fraud are usually enraged after a period of being embarrassed, and they come forward to complain and to sue the fraudsters. What does a real fraud case look like? How do the victims respond? Well, let's take this well-known, long-running fraud case called Trump University, which was shut down by the New York Attorney General's office. When swindled students brought three different class action lawsuits that were certified by the courts against Trump. They tried for years to recover the lost tens or hundreds of thousands of dollars in tuition for a completely bogus education, and they finally won a massive settlement for $25 million. So that was more than 8,000 desperate young people who told their stories to the world. So far, to my knowledge, there's not a single donor to the Southern Poverty Law Center who's come forward to say that he or she was defrauded, much less thousands of them. And they have many thousands of donors. Everybody can see what's happening with this outrageous, scandalous prosecution in Alabama, an outrageous, scandalous persecution here on Capitol Hill. If anyone has flipped sides to join the racist extremists, it's not the SPLC, it is the FBI itself. And if a fraud is being perpetrated on the public right now, it's not an SPLC fraud. SPLC's been an enemy of the Klan and neo-Nazi groups for more than a half century. It's been unswerving and steadfast, which is why their offices were bombed and why they get an unending stream of violent death threats, something which makes this prosecution and persecution all the more appalling. No, what we're witnessing is a Trump administration fraud on a vast and shocking scale. President Trump has coddled and cultivated the extreme right for as long as he's been in politics. After the infamous Unite the Right rally in Charlottesville in August of 2017, when neo-Nazis marched on a synagogue in the University of Virginia, chanting, "Jews will not replace us," when a homicidal extremist drove his car into peaceful counter-protesters and killed Heather Heyer, Trump could only bring himself to say that there were some very fine people on both sides. In 2020, when he was directly asked in the nationally televised presidential debate to condemn white supremacists, he told the Proud Boys to stand back and stand by, which they immediately adopted as their official motto and emblazoned on their t-shirts. In office, the Trump administration has dismantled the anti-domestic terror infrastructure at the FBI, at DOJ, at the Department of Homeland Security, constantly shifting resources away from monitoring racially motivated violent extremism into immigration enforcement. He's gutted the Civil Rights Division, which is charged with prosecuting hate crimes, defunded the Center for Prevention Programs and Partnerships, which had helped prevent more than 1,000 violent terror plots since 2020, and installed a 22-year-old with zero national security experience, except for Model United Nations, his junior year of college, to run what remains of our Terrorism Prevention Office. He's redirected the Civil Rights Division to focus on so-called anti-white discrimination instead of the actual hate crimes devastating communities across America. He fired the federal prosecutors and FBI agents who investigated and convicted the extremists who attacked the Capitol on January 6, 2021. And just this month, the Trump administration released a new national counterterror strategy that literally erases right-wing violent extremism from the record. The strategy identifies drug cartels, Islamist terror, and violent left-wing extremists as the nation's top threats, but makes no mention whatsoever of far-right extremism, white supremacist violence, or domestic neo-Nazi terror. This despite a decade of data from the nonpartisan Center for Strategic and International Studies showing that right-wing extremists carried out 152 attacks in the United States and killed 112 Americans, compared with 35 attacks and 13 deaths attributed to left-wing extremists. Again, he just blames his enemies for what his side is doing. Trump's real relationship to the extreme right was on full display January 6, 2021, when the Proud Boys, Oath Keepers, and Three Percenters, all in Roger Stone's sphere of influence, led the violent assault on the Capitol and our police force, as Trump exhorted a crowd of thousands to go out and fight like hell, or you won't have a country anymore. That mob not only chanted, "Hang Mike Pence," referring to Donald Trump's then vice president, and tried to shut down the peaceful transfer of power for the first time in American history, but brutally assaulted our police, wounding, injuring, disfiguring, and disabling more than 150 officers, terminating many careers in the process. But what has President Trump done to support, praise, or even just thank the police officers who saved members of the House and Senate and his own vice president from the rampaging mob he had incited? Nothing. What's he done to help Sergeant Gunnell, whose brutal injuries forced him to retire from the Capitol Force? Nothing. What's he done to help Officer Harry Dunn, who was taunted with racial slurs throughout the day on January 6th? Nothing. Officer Michael Fanone, who wasn't even on duty, but came down to join his brothers and sisters in the blue to defend our democracy and was nearly ripped to shreds by the mob and had a heart attack. What's he done for him and his family? Nothing. No, Trump praises the J6 criminals, calling them heroes, martyrs, patriots, even hostages. He pardoned and commuted the sentences of more than 1,500 of them on his first day in office. Both the violent felons who attacked our officers with Confederate battle flags, baseball bats, and steel pipes, and the organizers behind the scenes who were convicted of seditious conspiracy, the deliberate and coordinated effort to put down and overthrow the government of the United States. Trump wasn't interested in the specific criminal backgrounds of any of the criminals he pardoned, whether they were child abusers, armed robbers, or drug traffickers, nor was he interested in whether they'd shown any contrition or remorse for the worst mob attack on the Capitol and the police in the history of the capital city, nor was he interested in whether they paid off their fines or restitution for the millions of dollars in damages inflicted. He just pardoned them all, en masse, overriding the pardon attorney in the DOJ and liberating his private militia from jail. Many of these pardoned convicts have already gone out to commit more crimes since Trump let them out. Take, for example, Andrew Paul Johnson, who Trump let out of jail and then promptly went out and sexually attacked and molested two 12-year-old children, one boy and one girl. He is now back in prison for life. but Trump's stupid, blundering decision-making forever altered the lives of those children. Oh, and by the way, last year, Andrew Paul Johnson, in a desperate bid to get these children not to turn him in to the police, told them that because he had stormed the Capitol on January 6th, he was going to be, quote, awarded $10 million for his work and would be able to split the money with them if they agreed not to talk to the police. Now, that brings us to the real fraud underway this week. Donald Trump has withdrawn his bogus $10 billion lawsuit against the IRS because the judge in the case, Kathleen Williams, doubted there was even a case for controversy and whether Trump had proper standing to bring it. And there was clearly no adverse relationship between Trump and the IRS. In any event, he withdrew it. He knew he was going to lose. Now, Trump is claiming that he and the IRS have a so-called settlement, which is not possible because the case was dismissed. This fraudulent settlement involves not only an agreement by the IRS and the DOJ not to investigate or prosecute him, his family, and his businesses forever for tax frauds that he may have committed in the past, but the establishment of a $1.776 billion political slush fund in the DOJ called the Anti-Weaponization Fund that will be used to reward his friends and foot soldiers. This is lawless. To begin with, Trump doesn't establish federal programs and appropriate money for them. We do that. That's the power of the purse, which belongs exclusively to Congress. We never set up this political slush fund to be run out of the DOJ, and we never would. We have a judicial system to hear authentic cases and controversies. Not a single J6er has had charges thrown out because of a false, malicious, or retaliatory prosecution. Not a single one has had their criminal conviction reversed on appeal because of a false, malicious, or retaliatory prosecution. The idea that they were falsely or maliciously prosecuted has not been found by a single judge, Republican, Democratic, or independent appointee. And this is a defamatory slur on law enforcement and the serious civil servants at the DOJ who have been under attack since this nightmare of MAGA weaponization began in January of last year. False, malicious, and retaliatory prosecutions are how Donald Trump and his DOJ operate, not real law enforcement, not real prosecutors. We would never set up a political slush fund to compensate the J6ers for their imaginary injuries because it's blatantly unconstitutional. Section 4 of the 14th Amendment, which I commend to all of my colleagues, it's in the Constitution, provides that the United States shall not assume or pay any debt or obligation incurred in aid of insurrection or rebellion against the United States. All such debts, obligations, and claims shall be held illegal and void. So, everybody who thinks they're getting a big payoff this week, $1 million per J6er is the word on the street, should understand this. This payment is illegal and void, meaning that the money belongs only to the taxpayers of America, the people of the United States, and we will get that money back if any insurrectionist gets any. My friends, the Southern Poverty Law Center is not perpetuating a fraud. Today, the Trump administration is perpetuating a fraud against America by taking nearly $1.8 billion of our money from the U.S. Judgment Fund for the payment of actual court judgments and damages, and without any legal authorization from Congress, purporting to use it to pay off his once and future private militia. No one is fooled by all the counterfeit outrage about the SPLC and finger-pointing at the people who've actually been combating violent racism in America. Mr. Chairman, the threat is not the SPLC. The real fraud is coming from the White House. Just yesterday, the New York Times reported that the career lawyers in the IRS chief counsel's office believe that Donald Trump's lawsuit is deeply flawed and could be easily defeated, and they drafted a memo advising the DOJ to dismiss it. Of course, instead, the DOJ entered into the $1.8 billion settlement instead. The general counsel for the Treasury Department, Brian Morrissey, the top lawyer, resigned on the same day this settlement was announced. We've got many questions for everybody involved in this brazen and corrupt transaction. Mr. Chair, pursuant to Clause 2K6 of Rule 11, I move that the committee now immediately subpoena those involved in the creation or execution of the nearly $1.8 billion slush fund, Acting Attorney General Todd Blanche, Associate Attorney General Stanley Woodward, Treasury Secretary Scott Bessent, IRS Chief Executive Officer Frank Bisignano, and Treasury Department General Counsel Brian Morrissey. Mr. Blanch orchestrated this outrageous slush fund as part of the settlement with Donald Trump, which was also signed by Mr. Woodward, and Mr. Bessent will oversee the payout of these funds. Mr. Bisignano signed off on the settlement for the IRS, and Brian Morrissey remarkably resigned as this deal was being announced. These individuals all possess critical insights into Trump's self-dealing scheme with his own agencies to create this fund and reward his supporters and friends. So I move that they be subpoenaed right now.
4: I second.
7: Sad occasion of the passing of a distinguished former member of the House of Representatives, Barney Frank, who succumbed to his illness and died just moments ago. And so I wanted to make sure that all members knew about the passing of this great champion of civil rights and civil liberties. Thank you, Mr. Chairman. I yield back to you.
4: Mr. Chairman, if I could just add, sure. I mean, Rep. Frank was obviously a huge advocate for civil rights, particularly LGBTQ rights, and a big advocate for finance reform across our economic structures. So his voice will certainly be missed. Thank you.
3: I would just relate what I remember about, one of the things I remember about Representative Frank was when I first got here, this was back when the motion to recommit was actually a debate. Some of you may remember, 5-minute debate, and I was a freshman. For some reason, leadership asked me to do the motion to recommit, said, would I be willing to do the motion to recommit on a bill sponsored by Barney Frank? And I said, no, are you crazy? I don't know. It was a financial service bill. I said, I don't know the subject. Plus, I've seen the guy debate. I'd rather not do that, particularly as a freshman. So he was very good at holding his own in any type of discussion or debate. And I think we all have those memories of the late representative.
11: Mr. Chairman.
3: Mr. Nadler is recognized.
11: Barney was a great champion of all kinds of civil rights and civil liberties. I particularly remember the day in 2008 when he became the first member to offer a motion to legalize transgender, to recognize transgender people.
3: Mr. Nadler is recognized. The gentleman from New York is recognized.
11: Thank you, Mr. Chairman. Mr. Chairman, we've heard a lot over the last few days about so-called weaponization as Donald Trump rolled out his settlement slush fund to reward his friends and allies, including insurrectionists, white supremacists, and others within the MAGA faithful. But this hearing is among the worst kinds of weaponization, using the power of the Judiciary Committee to further Donald Trump's personal vendetta against those who seek to hold him and his allies accountable. He has weaponized the Department of Justice to stifle dissent, attacking law firms, universities, and members of civil society that dare challenge him. And now this committee is being pressed into service to join in his petty campaign of retribution. That is because beneath the dignity of this committee, on which I have been proud to serve my entire career in Congress. But since we have been called here, I want to talk about the important work that the Southern Poverty Law Center does to take on one of the most malign forces in our society, and that is anti-Semitism. Unfortunately, anti-Semitism in America is not a relic of the past. It is a present and growing threat. The FBI has consistently documented Jewish Americans as the most targeted religious group for hate crimes year after year. We have seen it erupt into mass violence, from the massacre at the Tree of Life Synagogue in Pittsburgh to the attack on Poway, California. We have seen it spread through online spaces, and we have seen it increasingly seep into mainstream right-wing politics, in conspiracy theories about Jewish financiers, in Holocaust analogies deployed as political weapons, and in figures with well-documented ties to white supremacists ascending to positions of influence. The Southern Poverty Law Center is on the front lines fighting anti-Semitism. In 2019, the SPLC won a $14 million judgment against the founder of a neo-Nazi website, The Daily Stormer, who orchestrated a full-blown doxing and harassment campaign against a local Jewish woman. She ended up getting more than 700 gruesome threats online, like being told that she should have died in a concentration camp and that she was, quote, easy to find. Someone even posted an image of her and her 12-year-old son and their rabbi imposed on photos of the gates of Auschwitz. One of our witnesses, Mr. O'Neill, has accused the SPLC of exaggerating hate. I wonder if he thinks that the hate against this woman was exaggerated or manufactured. Last year, the Southern Poverty Law Center filed suit against the white supremacist extremist group Goyim Defense League, an openly anti-Semitic group that calls for the return of the Nazi Party. SPLC sued because in 2024, the GDL launched a coordinated campaign against black and Jewish communities during a July 2024 hate tour, in quotes, in Nashville. These neo-Nazis were marching across the city, assaulting people they believed to be Jewish, harassing groups of young black children, and waving swastika flags. Another one of our witnesses, Mr. Perkins, has called the SPLC, quote, a partisan smear machine. I certainly hope he does not believe that it is a partisan smear to call out neo-Nazis and to make them pay for assaulting Jews and harassing black children. Fighting against neo-Nazis, neo-fascists, and white supremacists is not a partisan issue. It should be very simple to reject these tenets. So why is it so hard for Republicans to call out the anti-Semitism we see within the current administration? President Trump has not only hosted, but also refused to condemn Nick Fuentes, a Holocaust denier and white nationalist. Meanwhile, Republicans have remained silent as the administration attempted to implement political litmus tests in order for synagogues to be deemed eligible to receive security grants, hired known anti-Semites like Kingsley Wilson, Ed Martin, and Sebastian Gorka, and gutted the agencies charged with preventing domestic terrorism. Lip service about fighting anti-Semitism rings hollow when you staff your government with people who embrace it, no matter how many task forces or advisory committees you form. And now they are coming after an organization on the front lines of fighting anti-Semitism and racism in all its pernicious forms. Ms. Wiley, the time we have left, I want to turn to you. What harm does it do to the Jewish community or any targeted community when Republicans spread false information against one of the few organizations actively fighting hate crimes and tracking extremist groups?
12: Representative Nadler, you actually shared one of the examples I would share, which is the Goyim Defense League lawsuit. This is incredibly important for the Jewish community because anti-Semitism and the great replacement theory that we're seeing in so many of these ideologies that SPLC is identifying actually comes for all of us. It comes for people who are black, comes from people who are transgender. Comes for people who are Jewish. And one of the things, and the Leadership Conference on Civil and Human Rights was co-founded with Jewish organizations and leaders. It is part of our roots and history as a civil rights coalition. And we have several of our Jewish groups have signed a letter that has been released today and sent supporting the Southern Poverty Law Center because it even modeled some of the ways that more elevation of anti-Semitism could happen. One last thing I'll point out, because the FBI was well aware of this despite the claim in the indictment. The Southern Poverty Law Center gave a 45-page event threat memo to the FBI before the Unite the Right rally because of the program we're talking about today, and identifying that there would be people there who were armed. And as we saw in what turned out in that rally, it was critically important.
11: Thank you, and I yield back.
3: Gentleman yields back. Mr. O'Neill, they had an extremist file webpage, didn't they?
9: Yes.
3: And they would, on this webpage, they would pick out some crazy hate guy, and they would, you know, some bad guy, and he was like the extremist of the month. They'd highlight him, and they would say, send us money to stop so-and-so. Is that right?
9: Exactly.
3: And F42 was one of the field sources, number 42, chair of some crazy hate group. The Southern Poverty Law Center highlighted him on their webpage. He's bad. He's evil. Send us money. Is that right?
9: Yes.
3: Did they tell their prospective donors they were paying this guy?
9: No.
3: They didn't tell them. Did they tell him they were paying him $140,000?
9: No, not to my knowledge.
3: So they said, let's stop the racist even though we're paying him to be racist. That was their pitch. But they didn't tell him that, did they?
9: No, they did not.
3: Is that appropriate, Ms. Wiley?
12: I'm sorry, which part? Sorry.
3: All of that. Is that appropriate to say, tell your donors, this is the extremist of the month, this hateful racist guy is really bad, send us money, but not tell those donors who you're taking their money from that we're paying this guy $140,000. Is that appropriate?
12: Well, we have public reporting that over a dozen donors actually said that
3: simple
12: they
3: question.
12: Spent the money
3: field source,
12: as intended.
3: Field Source 42 got $140,000 from the Southern Poverty Law Center, was featured on their webpage as extremist of the year or month or whatever they call these bad guys, and they were paying him and they were getting money. Is that appropriate? Simple question.
12: And donors have supported it, and they keep trying to send more money to the Southern Poverty Law Center.
3: No. Is that technique appropriate? That's what I'm asking.
12: That is not unlawful to say that people have done X, Y,
3: or Z. I didn't ask if it was lawful or unlawful. As you said earlier in your testimony, the court's going to determine that when they go to trial. What I'm asking you, is it appropriate?
12: As I said, the donors have spoken. And in fact, they're trying to send more money now, and there are financial institutions refusing to send the money.
3: Is the Alliance Defending Freedom, is that a hate group?
12: I don't know. I don't do designations.
3: Well, they've argued 16 cases before the Supreme Court, won 16 cases before the Supreme Court. They stand for traditional values. Southern Poverty Law Center labeled them a hate group. Are they a hate group?
12: I don't know them, and I don't work on the designations.
3: Well, here's one thing.
12: Let me ask you this.
3: Is Jane's Revenge, is that a hate group? Because the ADF, they didn't firebomb anybody, but Jane's Revenge did. ADF is labeled a hate group. Jane's Revenge isn't. I want to know how you would label.
12: I'm not here as a person who designates groups. I'm here to talk about the impact on civil rights.
3: Okay. Mr. O'Neill, you think any of these field sources were double dipping? I mean, during the Biden, Ray, Garland administration, the Justice Department paid a bunch of confidential human sources, a bunch of them. We know a bunch of them were at the Capitol on January 6th, four went in the Capitol. And I'm just wondering if the same entity, the Justice Department under President Biden, paying these confidential human sources, who was working with the Southern Poverty Law Center, having quarterly meetings with them, consulting with them, giving them FBI data before anyone else could see it, having them train their prosecutors. I'm just wondering, do you think it was out of the realm of possibility that the Justice Department was paying the same sources the SPLC was paying?
9: I don't think it's out of the realm of possibility. I have no information or knowledge that they were double dipping. I would say that Stephen J. Ross, who is author of The Secret War Against Hate, which is about the history of informants that Jewish groups had placed in some of these violent groups back, you know, decades and decades before the SPLC ever existed. He said that neither the ADL nor the American Jewish Committee nor the Anti-Nazi League did anything like highlighting informants online as in extremist profiles while also funding them.
3: Yeah. Last question, I'll come to you, Mr. Perkins. In your opening statement, you talked about how it was just worse than the SPLC because how they've put themselves out there or become the standard, help from the government, I think, in becoming the source of the standard on evaluating and determining what groups are hate groups, what groups aren't. But it's bigger and broader. It has things. But I think the real thing here is how closely they worked with the government to carry out what they were trying to do. And the reason the Biden administration embraced them, I think, so fully was politics, simple politics. You agree?
13: Well, there are members of this committee that were endorsed by SPLC. They had a C4, was involved in elections. So they were not just an umpire. They were a player on the field as well. So how can they be objective in determining who is a purveyor of hate and who is not? I mean, they had a stake in this. But to your point about their engagement with government, it goes much further than the federal government and the FBI and the Department of Justice and the Department of Defense, which their material was in briefing to the members of the military. But they also continue to have their Learning for Justice, which is about 500,000 educators across America, and bulletins to local law enforcement. And I happen to know because the agency I was with, the sheriff called me and said, hey, we got a bulletin that says you're a part of a hate group.
3: Yep.
13: And he was laughing.
3: Yep.
13: But that is the reach that they've had. This is the hub. They're the hub, but they're spokes that go out.
3: No, I think that's an appropriate metaphor. My time has expired. With that, I recognize the gentleman from Georgia.
14: Thank you, Mr. Chairman. Mr. O'Neill, have you ever heard the name Michael Donald?
9: I have, yes. I'm very familiar with the case.
14: How about you, Mr. Perkins? You don't know? You've never heard of him? How about you, Dr. Swain? You've never heard of Michael Donald before? You can cut your mic on.
15: I'm not sure, but maybe if you give a little
14: more information. He was the 19-year-old African-American black boy down in Mobile, Alabama. He's the son of Beulah May and David Donald, the youngest of six children. He was in community college at the time while working part-time for a local newspaper. And on March 21st of 1981, he was lynched. You've never heard of that before?
15: No, I have not. Well,
14: then you did not know then that the SPLC was responsible for filing a lawsuit against the United Klans of America, whose members were responsible for lynching Michael Donald. You did not know that the SPLC had sued, along with Beulah May Donald.
15: I have probably
14: obtained a judgment that ran the United Klans of America out of business. You weren't aware of that?
15: I was totally aware of it. In fact,
14: okay,
15: I used
14: data. Okay, let me ask you this. If you were aware of that, you know that they have been effective since then in running a number of Ku Klux Klan organizations out of business through lawsuits, correct? You're aware of it, Mr. O'Neill, aren't you?
9: Yes, I'm actually very aware of that case because the SPLC edged out Beulah May Donald and wanted to make a video about it.
15: Well, I didn't get to respond.
14: Hold on now. You've said that Charlottesville was a catalytic moment or a fundraising moment, both of you all have said, for the Southern Poverty Law Center. You're aware of the fact that the Southern Poverty Law Center actually forwarded to the FBI information about Charlottesville before it even happened, before Donald Trump said that the Ku Klux Klansmen down there and anti-Jewish folks, anti-Semites, were good people. You were aware of the fact that SPLC provided information to the FBI about that. Isn't that correct, Ms. Wiley?
12: That is correct.
14: And they have been very effective at suing organizations, anti-Semitism, anti-racism. They have been a thorn in the side of the racist, who I'm sure sat up in their graves, Robert E. Lee, Nathan Bedford Forrest, the former Confederate general, founder of the Ku Klux Klan, and others, Stonewall Jackson. I'm sure that they stood up in their graves and saluted when Trump was elected and when he took office, because on the first day, he eliminated all federal efforts to remedy the impact of slavery and racism in America. They call it DEI, diversity, equity, and inclusion. Trump has tried to stop that, and the United States Supreme Court has gone along with him in ending enforcement of the ability to enforce the Voting Rights Act, which is one of the ways that you, Ms. Dr. Swain, were able to get the right to vote. I don't understand it, Ms. Wiley. Can you tell me why it is that folks today are claiming that we have no racism in America and the only extremism we have is through left-wing groups like the SPLC, and they're targeting the SPLC? Can you tell us why?
12: We've just seen an outright attack on all the gains of the civil rights movement for the past 60 years. And I can only say that I will never be able to explain it, but at a time when hate crimes have doubled in this country, gone up 100% since 2015, where the rise in anti-Semitism, the rise in hate against transgender people, black people still remain the number one largest racial group subject to hate crimes, that we have to talk about racism, transphobia, all of the violence that too many of our communities are experiencing, and no one, including any of the groups here, should experience violence.
14: And Trump,
16: I think the gentleman's time has expired. With that, we go to the gentleman from California, Mr. McClintock. I thank the gentleman. Thank you, Mr. Chairman. Eric Hoffer famously observed that every great cause becomes a movement that becomes a business that becomes a racket. And I think that sums up precisely the matter before us today. SPLC is a private organization. They have a right to speak and influence the public policy discussion. No one questions that. What they do to malign innocent groups like Turning Point USA and Family Research Council and others is despicable and hateful, but that's freedom of speech. But freedom of speech does not include the right to defraud donors. It does not

0: was once apart, had made great progress in uniting our country and marginalizing racist ideology and dramatically reducing racial strife between the 1950s and the 1990s. But over the past several decades, that progress seems to have reversed. In recent years, we've watched our country torn apart by growing racial strife. And the allegation at the heart of this matter is that the SPLC was covertly fanning these flames for their own financial gain. A significant flashpoint, of course, was the Charlottesville riots, which had fatal results. And I do need to call out the ranking member for deliberately perpetuating the Democrats' dishonest claim that Donald Trump praised the Nazis at Charlottesville when he said there were, quote, very fine people on both sides. What the ranking member knows but chose to leave out is that Trump then said, I'm not talking about the neo-Nazis and the white nationalists because they should be condemned totally, unquote. Ranking member knows this, and the fact that he perpetuated that today speaks for itself.
1: Mr. Chairman, I ask that the gentleman's words be taken down.
2: The gentleman will suspend. What purpose does the gentleman interrupt?
1: I ask that the gentleman's words be taken down.
0: Which words does the gentleman object to?
2: Which words are you referring to?
1: Well, he mentioned twice that the ranking member misled, deceived, and lied to this committee.
0: I didn't use the word deceive. I didn't use the word lie.
2: Would both gentlemen please suspend? Would the recording clerk read back verbatim that passage is being referred to?
1: Both times.
2: There's only one chair here. I'll take just one of them. It'll be fine.
1: I think we need
2: the gentleman will suspend.
1: To put it in context, Mr. Chairman, we got to have both utterances.
2: The gentleman will suspend.

0: We can't hear you. Sorry. Okay, just as loud as you could, please.
1: I need to call out. Go ahead. I'll.
2: Or
1: deliberately perpetuating the. Deliberately perpetuating the Democrats' dishonest claim that Donald Trump praised the neo-Nazis.
0: Thank you. Is that the passage or one of the two times that you're referring to?
3: That's the first passage.
0: Excellent. Just one moment then, please. The chairman's prepared to rule. Although we would prefer that all people speak only to the facts and not to the previous statements of either side, it does not violate the rules of decorum to have an opinion as to the veracity of the other person's statement. With that, I thank the gentleman, but
3: Mr. Chairman,
0: not take down the lines.
3: Mr. Chairman, the second statement is the one that that I asked then that the words be taken down. It's only proper that we hear the second.
0: Okay, if the gentleman will suspend, I'll be patient. Could you please read the second one and tell me, is there a difference?
1: What the ranking member knows but chose to leave out is that Trump then said, I'm not talking about the neo-Nazis
2: or white nationalists
1: because they should be condemned totally.
0: So Thank you.

0: Mr. Chairman.
1: The gentleman will suspend. Having heard both of these and understanding them in context, they meet the requirement of within decorum. Again, the chair would caution individuals to, whenever possible, to refer to the specifics and not to the testimony or the statements of either side. However, in context, it was not a violation for which the words may be taken down. And with that, the gentleman from California may continue.
0: Mr. Chairman,
1: it is the gentleman
0: from parliamentary inquiry.
1: It is the gentleman's time. I will hear your parliamentary question after the conclusion of his
0: point of order, Mr. Chair.
1: The gentleman will continue.
0: Point of order, Mr. Chairman. Point of order.
1: The gentleman will state his point of order.
0: Is it within the rules?
1: That is not how you state a point of order. State your point of order.
0: My point of order is it's incorrect for the chair of the committee to not hear argument on a motion.
1: Gentlemen, if you're considering it a point of order, in answer to the point of order, a motion to have words taken down, the words speak for themselves. The gentleman had them heard. I'm aware of what they were, and I've made my ruling. The gentleman, I thank him for his point of order. We now go to the gentleman from California, and I would ask that it be reset back to 2 minutes, and we'll conclude with 3 minutes, or 3 minutes remaining. Please.
2: Thank you. Mr. Chairman, I'm reminded of that old movie line, the gentleman can't handle the truth. Now we have the revelation that the SPLC paid the chief organizer of this Unite the Right riot $270,000 while he was recruiting agitators and posting inflammatory rhetoric. And to learn that this was part of more than $3 million in such payments to such extremist groups begs the question of whether the SPLC was financing the very extremist groups it was assuring donors was fighting with their contributions. The terrible attack on the mosque in San Diego on Monday was inspired by neo-Nazi propaganda. Was this surreptitiously financed by the SPLC or similar NGOs or perhaps even foreign governments? That's a legitimate concern and one that we need to fully explore. The second legislative concern is that during the Biden administration, the Attorney General and the FBI Director told this committee that white supremacist groups were the greatest single threat that our country faced. The SPLC was one of the primary sources of this testimony. Was this an attempt to mislead Congress? And were the officials responsible for this testimony victims of misinformation by the SPLC, or were they active participants in this deception? I think we need to get to the bottom of that as well. Now, Dr. Swain, you detailed the smear campaign against you that obviously caused you reputational damage and financial loss. And Mr. Perkins, your organization suffered both financial loss and actual violence. Why haven't you sued the SPLC?
3: Partly because information was not available, as is now coming forth. We did talk to some attorneys initially about the violence that was perpetrated, but because of really there were other suits that were brought against the SPLC, but their image was so strong until now that it was very difficult. We had suits that were brought in court that did not succeed. I think it's a different day now, and I think you may see some civil actions.
2: I would certainly hope so. Mr. O'Neill, is it possible the SPLC is not the only source of funds going to these extremist groups? Is it possible they're financed by other NGOs or even foreign governments? What reforms would you recommend?
4: It is possible, but I have no knowledge of that. What I know are the allegations claimed in the indictment. But I would highly encourage Congress to consider adding to any rider of financial disbursements that no taxpayer funds be directed to an organization that systematically slanders and defames mainstream conservatives and Christians, or frankly, those on the other side of the aisle in the way that the SPLC does.
2: Thank you.
5: May I answer the question about why I haven't sued the Southern Poverty Law Center?
1: If that's a question, I'll allow you to briefly answer if you would.
5: Because I didn't have the financial resources. There's no way I could go up against an organization that had the types of resources as the Southern Poverty Law Center.
1: The gentleman yields back. We now go to the ranking member of the full committee, the gentleman from Maryland, Mr. Raskin, for his questions.
6: Thank you very much, Mr. Chairman. Just a footnote to that recent contretemps. I was not remotely offended by what the gentleman from California said, because I'm used to having all of my points misstated by him regularly. It was interesting he said that I had accused the president of praising the Ku Klux Klan and the neo-Nazis. I never said that. I said he just made himself perfectly clear when he said there were very fine people on both sides. The fact that you can find him contradicting himself immediately thereafter and in other subsequent statements is just a reflection of how Donald Trump speaks. Sometimes China is his biggest enemy in the world, and we was over in China, then he loved President Xi, and he adored him, and they're great friends, and so on. So that's Donald Trump. But I can't imagine any other president in American history finding very fine people on both sides of an anti-Semitic race attack like the one that led to the death of Heather Heyer. So I stand completely by what I said before, and I reject completely your insinuation that I've misrepresented the reality. All I did was quote Donald Trump's own words. Ms. Wiley, and I'll say one other thing. Very fine people on both sides. You know, to people in Charlottesville, that was a very painful thing. My sister and her family happened to live in Charlottesville. The Ku Klux Klan and the neo-Nazis gathered at the local synagogue. That's where they kicked off their attack on Jews and African Americans in Charlottesville. So some people might be able to roll their eyes at that and say, oh, well, later he read a statement that his staff wrote for him saying that he denounces racist violence, but he made himself perfectly clear. Ms. Wiley, have you heard any of these witnesses today cite any evidence that anybody was deceived or defrauded by the Southern Poverty Law Center, which is the whole heart of this attack on them? Did you hear one iota of evidence being offered that anybody was deceived or defrauded?
7: I have not, and we know, as a matter of fact, that donors continue to try to send money to the Southern Poverty Law Center and being blocked by...
6: In fact, haven't dozens of them stood up to say, no, they weren't defrauded in any way. That's why they're supporting the Southern Poverty Law Center, because they've been so effective in going undercover to blow the cover on these racist anti-Semitic plots.
7: Yes, and I just want to note that, and because there was a representation made about the SPLC, that it worked with the Donald Trump Department of Justice providing information from its informant program in the first Trump administration. So that's why we were so concerned to hear that denial that they had knowledge that the acting attorney general had to retract. This is something that should concern all Americans, because no Department of Justice should be behaving this way.
6: Yeah. Well, you know the not-for-profit sector very well. It seems like now one of the lines of attack against the SPLC is that the people who work there make too much money. I just went online and checked out some of the salaried executives of the right-wing groups that we're not having a hearing about today, like the NRA. Wayne LaPierre was making $1.2 million when he was there. You could look at the Heritage Foundation, which in 2023 paid its president $953,000, I think three times what they're talking about there. I imagine being the CEO of the Southern Poverty Law Center is a lot more dangerous than being the president of the Heritage Foundation. Just very quickly on that, is there anything to this, the idea that the work of the Southern Poverty Law Center should be trashed and derided and dismissed because the people who go to work there in Alabama are being paid too much money?
7: Well, certainly not. And I think the point is the way in which the Southern Poverty Law Center is providing free legal services, for example, to a black community that has developers coming for land and they won't benefit from the land, for food assistance programs, to make sure that a mother who has a disabled child, 5 years old, is getting the disability services the law requires. That is what is happening with donations as well, and we are not talking enough about the work that civil rights organizations do, including SPLC.
6: Let's talk about that, because to listen to some of your co-panelists there, you'd think that there is no extremist hate violence taking place. What about the AME Church in Charleston, South Carolina, where Dylann Roof, who was charged up on white supremacy, went out and killed 9 people? How about the Tree of Life Synagogue, the worst anti-Semitic attack in American history, where Robert Bowers, who was consumed with white genocide replacement theory, which we hear from even more mainstream conservative groups, killed 11 people? Is racist violence, in fact, some kind of myth made up by the Southern Poverty Law Center?
7: No, and the government's own data demonstrates that. But also, if you look at...
1: The gentlelady can answer the question, but not go on beyond that. The gentleman's time has expired.
8: The chair now recognizes the gentlelady from California.
9: Thank you, Mr. Chairman. I know there's a talk of the Department of Justice's vindictive prosecutions of SPLC. I just want to remind us all of something else that the Trump DOJ just did. On April 14th this year, exactly a week before it targeted SPLC, DOJ asked a federal court to vacate the convictions of dozens of leaders of the Proud Boys and Oath Keepers. Now, who are the Proud Boys and Oath Keepers? Both are far-right organizations that spout Islamophobic, misogynistic, and white nationalist ideologies, and both happen to be on SPLC's watch list. Both groups and others like them took up arms for Donald Trump and attacked the Capitol on January 6th. I'd like to ask unanimous consent to put into the record two articles about the January 6th rioters and their later crimes. People forget what happened in the weeks before January 6th. In December of 2020, at yet another pro-Trump rally, they rioted in the streets of D.C., vandalized historically black churches, white nationalists supporting Donald Trump vandalizing African-American places of worship right here in the Capitol. For their crimes leading up to and on January 6th, these individuals, including Enrique Tarrio, Stuart Rhodes, and many others, were convicted of seditious conspiracy and other felonies and sentenced to more than 100 years in prison collectively. Now, Donald Trump unleashed over 1,500 criminals on our streets, some of who have gone on to commit kidnapping, sexual assault, burglary, death threats against elected officials, and now the department is trying to erase their guilt permanently and ensure they cannot be recharged. SPLC has been tracking these groups for years, long before January 6th, and designated them and others like them as hate groups. SPLC has continued to call out these groups for the danger they pose to our communities and our democracy. The label has upset these groups so much that Gavin McInnes, the founder of Proud Boys, who describes himself as a Western chauvinist and said Muslims are stupid, sued the SPLC in 2019 for defamation for designating them as a hate group, and that lawsuit failed. Ms. Wiley, you've described the Proud Boys and Oath Keepers as the foot soldiers of January 6th. In your opinion, is documenting and naming these groups part of the reason why SPLC is now being punished by the Trump administration?
7: Sadly, because of the pattern of behavior and weaponization that we have seen, it's hard not to conclude that, particularly because of exactly the point you just raised, Representative Lofgren, that we're seeing pardoning of violence and violent insurrection from January 6th.
9: Now, what does it say about this administration that is prosecuting the group that helped end the Klan, but apparently intending to give taxpayer money to violent white nationalists who vandalized black churches in the Capitol alike through this so-called settlement fund on a lawsuit that was bogus and barred by the statute of limitations? That's what this administration is. Donald Trump rewarding his foot soldiers for assaulting and beating up law enforcement in his name to the tunes of billions of dollars, and punishing their common enemy, the organization that monitors and calls out their crime. I'd like to note that this isn't about just coddling the criminals who tried to overthrow the government and who attacked police officers viciously, and I would add, were convicted in courts of law by juries of their peers, as the Constitution provides, but also an effort, perhaps, to make sure that when a call goes out to violent extremists to overturn the government, to attack violently the government again, that those extremists will know a couple of things. One, that the president will pardon them for their crimes. And two, that the president will reward them monetarily with taxpayer dollars for their violence and for their treason. With that,
1: now go to the gentlelady from Pennsylvania. Is I see next. Okay. And the gentlelady from Washington. I'm looking with and seeing you came back. So we are thrilled to have you with us. The gentlelady is recognized for 5 minutes.
10: Thank you so much, Mr. Chairman. It is really a rich irony that Republicans want to argue that Donald Trump or this DOJ care about stopping hate. And that's why they're going after the Southern Poverty Law Center. Donald Trump just set up an illegal $1.8 billion slush fund of U.S. taxpayer dollars to pardon convicted insurrectionists who are tied to white supremacists from the Proud Boys, the Oath Keepers, Nazi supremacists, oh yes, and prohibit any action against his own violations or his family's violations of tax law. You want to argue that Trump's DOJ is trying to stop hate? Give me a break. Trump ran his campaigns and these administrations on stoking fear and racism against communities of color and promoting hate, enacted Muslim bans, kidnapped and disappeared immigrants of all immigration statuses, including U.S. citizens, forced universities to roll back their diversity, equity, inclusion efforts, stripped voting rights from black and brown voters, disenfranchising women and rural voters with the SAVE Act that he wants to pass. It's all a shameless plan to return America to single-party control by a Republican Party who, unable to win on any sort of policy merits, turns to an old racist playbook that restricts the power of black, brown, and working-class voters and goes after any political foes just to hold on to power. That's what's happening. For decades, the Southern Poverty Law Center has sued and won jury verdicts against hate groups who conspire and facilitate violence against black and brown people. The center secured a verdict against the planners of the 2017 Charlottesville rally, the same rally that drew participants whom Donald Trump called very fine people on both sides, and yes, I know what he said after that to try and defend it, but the entire rally was organized by white nationalists. And even after images and videos revealed that these participants put up their arms in Nazi salutes and violently injured counter-protesters and cheered on the former Grand Wizard of the Ku Klux Klan, he stuck by that. SPLC has been winning. That's why Donald Trump wants to target them. That's the problem. Stephen Miller, angry that SPLC called him out back in 2016 for promoting white nationalism and right-wing extremist ideas, has decided to take revenge with an outrageous indictment that is replete with mistakes of fact and law. It is a complete fabrication that any crime has been committed at all. In the words of one former prosecutor, DOJ falls, quote, egregiously short on alleging a crime. So, Ms. Wiley, the indictment and this entire hearing is premised on the theory that SPLC somehow manufactured hate by paying confidential informants. So I want to set the record straight about these informants. Based on what we know from public reporting, did one of the center's informants produce information that successfully prevented a white supremacist group's planned terrorist attacks against a synagogue and gay bar in Las Vegas?
11: Yes, Atawafan Division is the name of the extremist group. And I should say that in addition to the work that SPLC did that prevented the violence, in fact, it was in 2019, so it was information it turned on to the Department of Justice during the Trump administration. So the suggestion that somehow SPLC only works with an administration based on the party is undermined by this very important fact. And what the FBI found was that this person had already bought the supplies for the attack on a synagogue and a bar where a lot of LGBTQ people frequented.
10: Thank you. I'm going to go through a series of these, so just a yes or no would be great. Did another informant produce information that led to the arrest of a neo-Nazi individual who sought a national security clearance in Philadelphia Navy Yard?
11: Yes.
10: Did an informant produce information that the center used to tip off the FBI about the 2017 Charlottesville rally?
11: Yes.
10: So the center was using informants to root out hate and help the FBI prosecute that hate, not manufacture hate. Is that correct?
11: Yes.
10: And I want to ask you, you know, the charges are also premised on the idea that donors were misled and they didn't know what the funds were being used for, but the New York Times publicly reported there's no donor that's come forward, as Mr. Raskin said. Based on your experience, is there anything different about how SPLC is operating than any other nonprofit?
11: Not that I'm aware of.
10: Thank you, Ms. Wiley. This seems to be a trumped-up case, literally, just to continue to prosecute people who don't agree. I yield back.
1: The gentlelady yields back.
6: Mr. Chairman,
1: we now go to...
6: Is this from UC request?
1: Of course.
6: Thank you very much. The first one is The Intercept. We knew they were paying informants. SPLC donors reject Trump DOJ.
1: Without objection.
6: The second one is a letter from the Leadership Conference on Civil and Human Rights, Nonprofits Together, and 442 civil rights organizations rejecting the criminal charges. And finally, unanimous consent to introduce a statement from Trevor Potter, president of Campaign Legal Center, former Republican chair of the FEC.
1: Without objection, so ordered. We now go to Mr. Hunt for 5 minutes.
12: Thank you, Mr. Chairman. The talking point for the Democrat high brain today is that Jim Crow is alive and well in America, and I am sure that some of the SPLC's actions have helped them make this argument. My first question is for you, Ms. Swain. In the 2024 presidential election, were you required to pay a poll tax before you voted?
5: No.
12: I have another question for you. When you went to vote, at the voting locations, were you intimidated in any way with baseball bats, fire hoses, or dogs?
5: The only thing that intimidated me is that in my state that you go into, if you you have to ask for a Republican ballot or a Democrat ballot, and if you are in a precinct that's predominantly Democrat, I think you would have a lot of fear.
12: Thank you for answering that question, ma'am. For my Democrat colleagues and everyone on the left screaming Jim Crow 2.0, like I hear ad infinitum, let's take a moment to revisit what actual Jim Crow was. Jim Crow was a time when black Americans could not sit in classrooms with white Americans. It was colored-only water fountains. It was beatings in the streets. It was lynchings. It was fear. It was public humiliation. My own father, who grew up in a segregated South in New Orleans, had to walk around to the back of a restaurant just to order a sandwich in the French quarters of New Orleans because of the color of his skin. That was Jim Crow. And that is precisely why it is so offensive to compare that era of legalized discrimination and racial terror to showing a photo ID in a voting booth. And it's just as offensive when groups and organizations like these manufacture faux hate and racial tension. Requiring identification to vote is not oppression. It is not segregation. It is not racism. It is a basic standard that applies equally to every single American citizen, regardless of what you look like. You need an ID to board a plane. You need an ID to cash a check. You need an ID to buy alcohol. You need an ID to enter these very federal buildings. And by the way, attaining an ID in this country is an extremely low bar. But somehow showing an ID to vote in America is now considered to be Jim Crow 2.0. This is not about civil rights. This is about political theater. And the Democrat Party survives on manufacturing grievance. Democrats invoke the pain of the past because they have nothing to offer for the present. They don't want an honest debate. They want emotional manipulation. They want outrage. They want division, as evidenced by our discussion in this very hearing today. They want Americans to fight each other because chaos is politically useful to them. Words like racism and white supremacy and Jim Crow 2.0. For the purposes of elucidating my colleagues on the other side of the aisle, let's take a hard look what real Jim Crow was. Check out this one behind me. You see, this is Jim Crow. This is what Democrats call Jim Crow. Next slide, please. See, that is Jim Crow. For whatever reason, this is what Democrats call Jim Crow. Next slide, please. That is Jim Crow. This is what Democrats call Jim Crow. I know that some of these images can seem to be very jarring to many of us that haven't experienced that over the course of the past 40 years of my lifetime. I never saw these things. I never experienced them personally, but I have family members who have and who did. And that's why it is extraordinarily important for us to be very, very careful with what we compare to Jim Crow, because this country has come a very, very long way. I keep saying this over and over and over and over again till I am blue in the face. I represent a white majority district along with three of my other black colleagues here in Congress. And you know what? Nobody cares about what we look like. We are being judged not by the color of our skin, but by the content of our character, because we've come a long way from this. I don't want to go back to that. In fact, I want to continue on a path that America has set forward in the name of Jesus Christ. And I want to let people know that we don't need to be angry. We don't need to be divided. We want equality for everyone. Let me be crystal clear. This is not 1960 anymore. It's 2026. And the fact that groups like these are willing to stroke the flames of hate by funding the KKK is absurd. With that, I yield back the remainder of my time. Thank you for being here.
1: Thank the gentleman. He yields back. We now go to the gentlelady from Pennsylvania, Ms. Scanlon.
13: Thank you, Mr. Chairman. As we heard earlier, in July 1983, the Ku Klux Klan firebombed the Southern Poverty Law Center's offices in Montgomery, Alabama. The Klan carried out its violent attack because the SPLC had stood up against it and has continued to stand up against hate in the following decades, whether it's racial and religious hate, hatred of immigrants, or the LGBTQ community. This melted clock, which was frozen in time by the KKK firebombing, still hangs in SPLC's headquarters as a reminder of the very real dangers of defending American civil liberties from hate. So how grotesque is it, given that history, that the majority has chosen to frame this hearing as an accusation that the Southern Poverty Law Center itself is in the business of manufacturing hate? But with the increasing shamelessness of the Trump administration and its congressional allies, none of us should be surprised that they are desperately trying to manufacture a reason to attack one of the organizations standing up to their assault on American civil rights. They're trying to turn back the clock and drag America backwards into some of the darkest days of our past. What has changed is not the Southern Poverty Law Center, but the way that this administration, with its embrace of white nationalist rhetoric and groups, has decided to rewrite facts and history. In the past year, we've seen pardons of Proud Boys and Oath Keepers who orchestrated the violent January 6th attack. The DOJ hiding from the public government research confirming that right-wing extremism poses the biggest domestic terrorism threat to our nation. The White House issuing NSPM 7, a directive that the Department of Justice and IRS target left-leaning groups that the White House has declared without evidence are a threat to our national security. And members of the administration making repeated statements that they intend to destroy nonprofit groups like the Southern Poverty Law Center that are a threat to their extremist agenda. This White House has engaged in a concerted attack on the pillars of civil society that would ordinarily hold it accountable, going after law firms, the courts, legacy media, universities, organized religion, and even the Pope. We can all see a corrupt DOJ leveraging its power to attack the president's perceived enemies and protect his allies, prosecuting those who've tried to hold the administration accountable, stealing taxpayer dollars to create a $1.8 billion slush fund to make payoffs to Trump loyalists who've been convicted of serious crimes, and giving Trump and his family a gold-plated get-out-of-jail-free card with the settlement agreement that the president's lawyer just signed. The Department of Justice's blatantly political prosecution and this committee's attacks against the Southern Poverty Law Center signaled the revival of an old authoritarian playbook to vilify and discredit those working to combat hate and protect people from oppression. And it's part of this administration's whole-of-government attempt to shut down opposition to its lawless behavior. This administration and its MAGA allies are trying to rewrite facts and history just as they've tried to whitewash the violent January 6 assault on our Capitol and our Constitution. But facts have a way of being sticky. They get in the way of lies. Americans have always sought to bend the arc of history towards justice, to hold those in power accountable, and to spur our country towards a more inclusive and perfect union. And we're not going to stop now. We are not going to allow extremists and charlatans to turn back the clock and take our civil rights and repression and put them asunder with hate. So, Ms. Wiley, the DOJ's indictment targets SPLC itself rather than individuals. Is the administration's goal to take out the organization, and why?
7: Well, I certainly can't speak for the administration. I think that what is so concerning to us as a civil rights community is that the Southern Poverty Law Center has been attacked because it does work to ensure that black voters can vote, because it does work to show and ensure that fair maps are drawn for places like Alabama and Louisiana, where yes, because we still have racial segregation in this country, black people have to be packed or cracked to take away the opportunity for them to decide who can represent them that will actually be accountable to them. These are incredibly important for civil rights, but it's also incredibly important for people's ability to have voice and power, including to dissent and disagree with the policies of this administration.
13: Do you think that the SPLC might have been targeted because it published emails by Stephen Miller that were expressing white nationalist sentiments?
1: The gentlelady may answer briefly.
7: Possibly, yes.
13: Thank you. I yield back.
1: Thank you. I now recognize myself. Ms. Wiley, would you agree with the statement that Charlie Kirk was a dangerous extremist?
7: I can't answer the question that way. I can certainly say that statements that I am aware of that Mr. Kirk made were ones that I would consider to be dangerous.
1: And would those be the ones that he took directly from the Bible repeatedly?
7: I'm referring to the ones that he made about black women and black communities, the stereotyping that stereotyped a whole group of people.
1: So you would put him on a list of dangerous people that should, as the Southern Poverty Center
7: I don't designate groups. I'm just.
1: Well, you've had opinions on everything the Democrats asked for. I just thought you might have an opinion on that.
7: I shared my opinion about some of the things I heard he said, yes.
1: Okay. Would you agree that a group could be good, have a great mission, do a lot of good things, but also commit crimes?
7: Well, I mean, anything is possible. I think it's a specific organization we're talking about, though, which is Southern Poverty Law Center.
1: And so your opinion is they can't commit crimes because they do good?
7: My opinion is that we see a prosecution where we know that the Southern Poverty Law Center offered evidence and is asking for accountability about whether that exculpatory evidence was shown to a grand jury. That should concern all Americans.
1: Okay, Mr. O'Neill, I'll ask you essentially the same question. Would you say that Southern Poverty Law Center does some good work, at least historically?
4: Yes.
1: And having looked at the evidence, would you say that it appears to be overwhelmingly evidence of a criminal activity?
4: I would direct audiences to page 10 of the indictment, where there's a direct quote from an employee saying, "I certify that I am the sole owner of the above-named proprietorship." This is a statement to a bank in December of 2016. And then the statement from then Chief Executive Officer of the SPLC, Margaret Wong,
14: who said that the accounts below listed were opened for the benefit of the Southern Poverty Law Center operations and operated under the center's authority.
1: Okay, so what you have is actual evidence of bank fraud.
14: I'd say it's black and white.
1: Okay.
14: So long as the quotes from the indictment are accurate, I have not seen
1: well,
14: the
1: people underlying. Will go to jail if those if it turns out that, you know, that in fact it was true, but they've indicted them. So, you know, both sides are playing high risk, but it appears as though the evidence is overwhelming. Ms. Wiley, did you ever hear of the Jewish Defense League? Are you familiar with them?
11: I'm not familiar with them.
1: Okay. Anyone else familiar with them? You are. Mr. O'Neill, you're familiar with them. They go back to the days of New York City and going after basically white supremacist groups, anti-Semitic groups.
14: Yes.
1: Would it surprise you to know that Irv Rubin and Earl Kruger both went to prison for attempting to blow up my office in 2001?
14: I was not aware of this, but yeah. It wouldn't surprise me.
1: Earl Kruger later died in prison. Irv died before being tried, but the other was convicted and eventually confessed. So
14: I'm very sorry to hear that.
1: Here's a group you know of. They have a history of fighting anti-Semitism, something that's been mentioned on the other side, and that obviously still exists in this country, as does racism. So you can be a good group, and yet you can have criminal activity, an activity that flies in the face of what you say you stand for.
14: Yes.
1: Ms. Wiley, I asked you that question for a reason. Dr. Swan here has, in fact, a history of being falsely accused, a history of being gone after. Mr. Perkins has given these examples. The other side has spent a lot of time here today trying to tell us that it's all motivated because somehow we're persecuting people in this administration. Do you have any evidence, not anecdotally, that, they picked them? Do you have any evidence that, in fact, Southern Poverty did not, in fact, commit these crimes? Do you have any firsthand evidence of that? Yes or no, please.
11: Well, the Southern Poverty Law Center has a motion before the court right now, which actually says that the Department of Justice admitted that they knew that the banks knew Southern Poverty Law Center owned the accounts. That is evidence in the public record that will be tried in court.
1: I will look forward to that in trial, and I want to thank all the witnesses today for bringing out the fact that we should, in fact, this committee should be looking at these not-for-profits, and whether, in fact, they have deviated from their mission. And with that, do we have, you have another?
6: Just a couple, you see, yeah.
1: The gentleman's recognized.
6: Thank you kindly, Mr. Chairman. The Guardian, U.S. lawmakers say DOJ rushed Southern Poverty Law Center indictment citing whistleblowers.
1: Without objection.
6: House Judiciary Democrats letter read the targeting of Southern Poverty Law Center to Deputy Attorney General Akash Singh.
1: Without objection.
6: That's it for now.
1: Thank you. We now go to the gentlelady from Georgia for 5 minutes.
15: Thank you, Mr. Chairman. Thank you for our witnesses being here today. My father was the president of the Illinois chapter of the NAACP for many, many years. As a child, I learned how to fight for my rights before I even learned how to walk. I marched in protests, sat in meetings, and helped to organize. I want everyone in this room to understand what is happening right now. The Republican Party has launched an all-out assault against civil rights organizations founded to ensure the end of Jim Crow. But that's just one part of this strategy. 3 weeks ago, the Supreme Court gutted Section 2 of the Voting Rights Act in Louisiana versus Calais, saying that, and I'm going to quote, race-neutral considerations, that it could employ race-neutral considerations, end quote, in redistricting. And within days, Southern legislatures, they rushed to wipe out black representation in Congress. Tennessee called an emergency session to repeal its own law against mid-decade redistricting. It then splintered Memphis, a city that is 60% black, into three districts to dilute the voices of the black voters there. The state's black legislators protested, and in response, The speaker stripped every single one of them of their committee assignments. Tennessee is not alone in silencing black voices. Alabama moved to reinstate MAPS, a court previously struck down for intentional racial discrimination. Florida passed new racially gerrymandered MAPS, and we're waiting in my home state of Georgia to see what happens with us on June 17th. Ms. Wiley, and you can just answer yes or no, have you ever seen five states move simultaneously to dismantle black representation in Congress in such a very rapid short time?
11: No.
15: And while this administration demands attacks on black Americans' voices with phone calls to governors, it is fighting hard for the right-wing extremist groups who stormed the Capitol on January 6th. Groups whose members are not all white supremacists, but doesn't seem to mind white supremacists. Trump's DOJ has given $1.8 billion of a slush fund taken from taxpayers to pay off the 1,600 right-wing rioters who tried to steal the election for him. That's $1 million for each rioter with $100 million left over. Ms. Wiley, what message does this send to the country that this administration is prosecuting the organization that takes down white supremacists while stealing taxpayer money to give to white supremacists?
11: I wish I had a word, and I don't have a word for that, except to say that the American public should be outraged.
15: Southern states are tripping over themselves to eliminate black representation in Congress. The president is doling out reparations to white supremacists. And DOJ has indicted the Southern Poverty Law Center, an organization built to defend the rights of Americans, on charges so flimsy that it would make Bull Connor and George Wallace blush. Americans deserve a voice in our democracy, representation of their interests, and should not have to fight for their basic civil rights again and again and again. Race should not be a factor. This is an attempt to roll back the progress made through the civil rights movement and strip black Americans of their voice in public life. Using the same tactics as Southern segregationist states following the death of Reconstruction for the very same goal. I am a child of the civil rights movement. We have seen this before. If we needed a reminder or a wake-up call that Jim Crow is alive and evolved, these legislatures made sure that we got the notice. Ms. Wiley, would you like to expand on any previous questions or statements that you weren't able to complete?
11: I just want to remind us that the federal agencies, FBI, DEA, AFT, spent over $548 million on informants for a reason, because they thought it was going to help them keep people safe. We're talking about this attack on SPLC at a time when we are facing an administration that cut funds to prevent gun violence, that cut funds to track where and how we might have violent white supremacist neo-Nazi attacks, that cut funds that was going to support public safety, all at a time when we've seen a White House directing Department of Justice about who it wants to prosecute. And as someone who used to work for the Department of Justice, that is unheard of.
15: Thank you, and I yield.
8: The gentlelady yields back. The gentleman recognizes the gentlelady from Carolina, North Carolina.
16: Thank you so much, Mr. Chairman. Just reminding people that many of the roots of anti-racism and civil rights in the South came from the churches, very Christian people. I suppose I need to remind some members of this committee of the long and blood-soaked history of the Ku Klux Klan in North Carolina, maybe even some of our witnesses. During Reconstruction, the Klan lynched and assassinated countless black and white leaders who opposed them. In the 60s, the Klan grew to more than 10,000 members in North Carolina, more than any other southern state combined, and they earned the nickname, and North Carolina earned the nickname, Klansville, USA. Klan members in North Carolina carried out coordinated terror campaigns culminating in the 1979 Greensboro Massacre, where the Klan and their neo-Nazi allies shot and killed five people who were protesting against them. But the story doesn't end there. Only because of the bravery of those who fought back against the Klan, like so many of our Christian ministers, and the Southern Poverty Law Center, did we see some change. In the 1980s, the Southern Poverty Law Center launched Klan Watch to monitor, track, and expose the activities of the Klan. In 1987, the Southern Poverty Law Center won a groundbreaking lawsuit, securing $7 million in a judgment against the United Klans of America after their members lynched 19-year-old student Michael Donald in Mobile 6 years earlier, and I know that Mr. Johnson talked about that. Mercifully, the judgment bankrupted the United Klan of America. This verdict greatly weakened the Klan and sent them scurrying underground, though of course we're seeing many of them today. But it didn't stamp out the last rotten remnants of the Klan throughout the South. And those remnants have been planting seeds that have been cultivated by this president. That's why the continued work of the Southern Poverty Law Center and its allies is so essential. Now, Ms. Wiley, is paying for informants to disrupt a violent white supremacist organization like the Klan the same thing as supporting these groups?
11: No, and that's why I was citing the FBI's own use of informants.
16: And actually, was there a book written about an undercover agent by an undercover agent who infiltrated the Klan, like maybe called Black Klansman? Could you tell us about that?
11: I haven't read the book, but it's a great movie.
16: It's a great movie. So given that the SPLC's incredibly successful history of fighting the Klan and other extremist groups, do you think that the people who have been consistently donating to the SPLC were surprised that the SPLC was paying informants to monitor, report, and expose the violent activities?
11: Well, the only things we've heard in public sphere is donors saying that the SPLC did what they had hoped donors would do, and we know from the public record that they're continuing to try to give money to the SPLC to continue its work.
16: I kind of hope this lawsuit, this specious lawsuit, results in more contributions to the SPLC, might be a silver lining to the lawsuit and this ridiculous hearing. Even the amateur hour Trump lackeys at DOJ know that this is a specious lawsuit. They don't believe these cynical charges. They know it's wrong. The SPLC is not funding the KKK or far-right groups. The SPLC is taking them down. But at the same time, the President of the United States is trying to use taxpayer money to fund people who have assaulted police officers and tried to disrupt the peaceful transfer of power. We have to speak truth. We have got to tell the American people what is going on. And that might be the only good thing that comes out of this ridiculous hearing. Thank you, and I yield back.
8: I'm not sure, I'm not sure Leo thinks the hearing's ridiculous, but actually, I'm pretty sure he thinks it doesn't. Gentlelady from Georgia is recognized.
17: Thank you so much, Mr. Chair. I have unanimous consent request. I request unanimous consent to enter into the record an article from April 15, 2026. Titled Justice Department Moves to Toss Seditious Conspiracy Convictions of Oath Keepers and Proud Boys.
8: Objection.
17: And the second one I have is several Tennessee House Democrats stripped from committees after last week's special session.
8: Without objection.
18: Thank you, Mr. Chair. I previously asked in this committee why the DOJ took down the NIJ's journal dedicated to domestic radicalization, violent extremism, and terrorism. In that journal, the DOJ research found that since 1990, far-right extremists have committed far more ideologically motivated homicides than far-left or radical Islamist extremists. And in spite of those facts, we held two hearings in this committee committed to Islamophobia, and not a week later, yet another act of deadly violence from the right occurred at a mosque in my home state. So before I begin, I'd like to respectfully ask our chairman, Mr. Chairman, will you commit to holding a hearing on the white nationalists who violently shot at the mosque this week in San Diego?
8: We will take that under consideration. We have a number of hearings scheduled and markup scheduled coming up here in the next week. We're looking to do something on Act Blue. We're looking to get the CEO
18: Mr.
8: of Southern
18: Chairman,
8: Poverty
18: I'm
8: Law Center
18: reclaim my
8: to come,
18: time.
8: But he wouldn't agree
18: I'm
8: to come yet.
18: Reclaim
8: so
18: my time
8: that.
18: From you and hope that that long thing turns into a yes. But now I would like to talk about an organization which is and has been historically dedicated to stopping violence, the Southern Poverty Law Center, whose informant program has helped stop real acts of violence in this country. SPLC shared intelligence gathered from informants directly with law enforcement agencies, including the FBI and DOJ. That information helped stop a neo-Nazi from obtaining a security clearance and helped thwart a planned terrorist attack targeting a synagogue and an LGBTQ bar in Las Vegas. So, Mr. Tyler, if an organization helps stop a bomb attack, is that good or bad?
14: Well, of course it's good.
18: Okay, thank you. No, because I don't have a lot of time. Mr. Tyler, do you believe that law enforcement should ignore credible intelligence about violent extremist threats? Yes
14: no.
18: or no? Okay, thank you.
8: And the witness's name is Mr. O'Neill.
18: Oh, I apologize.
14: Thank you.
18: Because from where I sit, those answers sound like public safety work. Yet Republicans applauded when Kash Patel severed the FBI's information sharing relationship with SPLC. And I cannot find a single instance where SPLC's cooperation with law enforcement made Americans less safe. Maybe the real issue is simply SPLC has been effective at exposing white supremacist and extremist organizations for decades, organizations that Republicans either condone or deny exist at all. SPLC was founded during the civil rights movement to fight racial terror and organized hate in the South, and for over 50 years, it has sued violent white supremacist organizations, monitored extremist groups, protected voting rights, and defended vulnerable communities. SPLC bankrupted factions of the KKK and fought racial intimidation campaigns. And recently, they exposed abusive living conditions in juvenile detention centers and filed suit against school districts that failed to provide individualized services and reasonable accommodations for disabled students. How is that bad? And let's talk about transparency for a moment. Republicans are accusing SPLC of wrongdoing because it did not publicly disclose donor-by-donor payout maps tied to confidential informants. But nonprofits do not operate that way. Are Turning Point USA or Moms for Liberty publishing donor-by-donor payout audits? Because I can't seem to find them. And somehow Republicans want a completely different standard applied here. And the hypocrisy becomes even more obvious when you look at Acting Attorney General Todd Blanche. Mr. Blanche publicly attacked SPLC over its confidential informant program while refusing to rule out taxpayer-funded payouts to January 6 rioters, including individuals convicted of assaulting police officers. So why is secrecy suddenly unacceptable when a civil rights organization uses confidential informants to stop violent extremism, but perfectly acceptable when this administration creates a $1.8 billion taxpayer-funded white reparations slush fund? Why are Republicans attacking SPLC while refusing to provide transparency about who could receive taxpayer-funded payouts tied to January 6 insurrectionists? This hearing has nothing to do with oversight and nothing to do with public safety. It is about intimidating organizations that challenge white supremacy, defend civil rights, and refuse to bend the knee to this administration. And Mr. Chair, as you know me, I have some There we go, my friend.
8: The gentlelady is recognized for unanimous consent request.
18: Thank you. The first one is, the acting attorney general is facing bipartisan criticism about the DOJ's so-called anti-weaponization fund, 51926 Politico. I ask unanimous consent.
8: Without objection.
18: What we know about the San Diego mosque shooting victims, suspects, possible motive, and more.
8: Objection.
18: Multiple Republicans in Congress post openly anti-Muslim statements.
8: Without objection.
18: The second wave, return of the militias.
8: Without objection.
18: Pentagon tightens ban on supremacist activity after years of denying problem.
8: Without objection.
18: SPLC, DOJ.

0: against voter suppression, intimidation, and a virus.
1: Objection.
0: SPLC announces new campaign, Poverty is Not a Line, during Poverty Awareness Month.
1: Okay, without objection.
0: How the threat of political violence is transforming America.
1: Okay, without objection.
0: And the last one, right-wing extremist violence is more frequent and deadly than left-wing violence.
1: Without objection.
2: Thank you, Mr. Chair, and I am looking forward to getting additional information on when that possible hearing
1: is. Just for the record, Republicans aren't upset when the Southern Poverty Law Center labels racist organizations racist. We're upset when they label non-racist organizations, conservative organizations racist, and we're upset when they pay racists. That's why we're having the hearing. The chair now recognizes the gentlelady from Vermont.
3: Thank you, Mr. Chair. This president and his supporters in Congress want to turn the clock back. They're trying to undo the progress of the civil rights movement. That's what this is all about. This is about white nationalism and a direct attack on Black Americans in this country, and it comes from the very top. That's why we need groups like SPLC, because the president is systematically taking us back to the darkest chapters of American history. Rather than face accountability from the voters, he is fully embracing authoritarianism. Sham indictments against nonprofits are just one part of this plan. President Trump, his captured Supreme Court, and Republicans in this very room have supported attacks on law firms involved in civil rights litigation, dismantling the federal civil rights offices, weaponizing the DOJ to baselessly attack the president's enemies, gutting the Voting Rights Act. This is an effort to criminalize dissent. We're witnessing an intentional effort to intimidate any institution who will stand up for our rights, the rights of Americans. It's an intentional effort to silence Black voices and to undo our multiracial democracy. And the majority claims that the SPLC manufactures hate. Here's the hard truth. There is no reason that the SPLC has to manufacture hate in this country because the Trump era has supplied plenty of it. White supremacy, Christian nationalism, violence against women, right-wing extremism, and bigotry against the LGBTQ community is flourishing. And the president just set up a corrupt slush fund to pay people who took up arms against our own government. Right now, hate is being cultivated, rewarded, and reinforced by those in power. Ms. Wiley, thank you for being here. How do these attacks on SPLC, the Justice Department, and the civil rights of Black Americans civil rights enforcement affect the civil rights of Black Americans?
4: Significantly. And I just want to share one story we haven't talked about, because the reality is Charles Murrell III, a Black man in Boston in 2022, was just walking down the street. The Patriot Front attacked him. The Patriot Front is listed on SPLC's heat map as a hate and extremist group. Yeah. The importance of calling it out is so that Charles Murray III can walk down the street and be safe. And at a time when we're talking about schools and education and children and what happens within them, we see a broadside attack on even teaching history of slavery, history of the civil rights movement that took permission away from hate and extremism and said, this country, no matter your viewpoint, no matter your religion, no matter who you vote for, and no matter what you believe, is your country. That matters for all of us, and I say every American should be concerned, no matter who you are, if we whitewash hate.
3: I couldn't agree more, because we see every day when we turn on the news and we watch this president at press conferences, the bigotry and the hatred is coming from the top. It's a strategy. It's an electoral strategy, but it's also a cultural one. The way President Trump has routinely insulted and demeaned women and people of color has permeated this country. When he casually calls women reporters piggy and stupid and mouths the word bitch at a Black reporter. When he calls Haiti and African countries shithole nations. When he repeatedly and relentlessly spreads falsehoods about President Obama's birth certificate. It spreads the hate. As a former history teacher,

0: I know there's going to be a reckoning. There will. And our children and our grandchildren will ask us where we stood, what we said, what we did when we had these microphones, when we had these platforms. They will ask us if we bowed down to a tyrant, to a bigot, to a man who spreads hate through his social media posts, through his appearances at press conferences. They will ask us this. And I will tell you, I know where I am. I'm standing with the people, and I'm standing with the Constitution. I yield back.
1: Generally yields back. The gentleman is...
2: No, I was just going to note they were 36 seconds over, and I think Ms. Crockett needs to catch an airplane so she could go
1: first. LA from Texas, then we'll come to the gentleman from Florida.
3: Well. It is so hard to sit here and listen to this. That's one reason I watched the majority of this and didn't actually sit in this room, because I'm sure my faces would have told everything that I was thinking. Is there anyone that finds it odd? Well, can we start here? I'm going to start with the entire panel. Are the Proud Boys a white supremacist organization? Yes or no? Starting with Ms. Wiley.
4: It is my view they are.
5: It depends on how you define it. I have a book.
3: Okay, never mind.
5: Next. It depends on how you
3: define
5: it.
3: It's a yes or no. Proud Boys, how they define themselves. Are they white supremacists, yes or no?
5: I have not read a description of how they
3: define
5: themselves.
3: Okay, that's fine.
6: I'm not on their mailing list. I don't know.
3: So are you only on the mailing list of...
6: I'm not like the SPLC. I don't fund organizations that I'm against.
3: Oh, it just seemed like you were saying because you haven't received their mail, you only receive the mail of white supremacists. But go ahead, last witness.
7: No, they're not white supremacists.
3: And you know what? I do believe that y'all believe that. Let's try another one. Neo-Nazis, Ms. Wiley.
4: Well, yes.
3: What? Neo-Nazis is in their name. Neo-Nazis, Dr. Swain.
5: Is the question still about the Proud Boys, or is it about the...
3: Neo-Nazis.
5: Neo-Nazis.
3: We have moved on. Neo-Nazis.
5: Neo-Nazis are hate groups, and I have a book, 2002...
3: Okay, thank you so much.
5: ...about
3: so we're
5: hate
3: gonna,
5: groups
3: so
5: that I suggest that you all read.
3: I'm reclaiming my time. I'm reclaiming my time. Neo-Nazis. Are they white supremacists?
6: Neo-Nazis, are they white supremacists?
3: Yes or no?
6: What's that?
3: Yes or no?
6: They're certainly anti-Semitic, which I would join with any member of the Democratic Party. Mr. Nadler early was talking about standing
3: okay.
6: up for the Jewish
3: reclaiming
6: people.
3: My time,
6: happy
3: next.
6: To do that.
7: Yes, they're white supremacists.
3: Woo, thank God. Jesus Christ, I didn't think we were going to get there. Oh, my gosh, let me be clear. Proud Boys are freaking white supremacists. Neo-Nazis are, too. And this president, who loves to coddle white supremacists, has decided that they should be given checks. The reasons that I pointed to those particular organizations is because you can go and read, I don't know how many articles, as Dr. Swain wants people to read up. I'm gonna be clear, I've read my fair share of books. I do have my fair share of degrees. It is clear that neo-Nazis as well as Proud Boys joined in on January 6th. Yet this slush fund that they keep talking about is specifically to give them money. So how dare this majority sit here and try to lecture this organization about money? Now, we're not talking about taxpaying dollars as we are in that slush fund. But you're telling me that $2 billion in the same country that I'm sure some of y'all would struggle with whether or not the enslavement of black people was good or bad. I'm not even gonna go there and ask y'all the question, because y'all struggled with defining that these people were white supremacists. But this country still hasn't thought that reparations made sense for black folk in this country. But at the same time, they've decided that people that are in organizations that are absolutely white supremacy organizations should get our tax dollars, because they decided to tear apart or attempt to tear apart our democracy. They are being rewarded. These are people that went through our criminal justice system. When people on that side of the aisle claim that they love law and order, They went through it. They either entered pleas of guilty or they were found guilty. And this president, on day one, his priority was not around racism. It was around doing things like letting them go and now putting money in their pockets. We haven't had one hearing on white supremacy. Yet when we look at things like the killing of Ahmaud Arbery, George Floyd, Breonna Taylor, the 9 worshipers who were murdered at the Mother Emanuel AME Church, the 23 people murdered in 2019 during a shooting at Walmart in El Paso, the 10 people murdered during the 2022 shooting at a grocery store in Buffalo, New York. All of these were murdered by white supremacists who are empowered by the Republican Party's racist rhetoric and policies. This is the same party that wants to drag us back to the Jim Crow era. Some say that there aren't poll taxes, and I guess it's because they're not listing the amount of money, but when you tell somebody that they've got to go and pay for something, say, like a passport that costs over $100 in order to be able to vote, that looks like a poll tax to me. Some of y'all need to read up on your history books, the very same ones that the Republicans have decided that people should not hear about because you don't want real history taught in our schools because you're afraid that it's going to hurt people's feelings to know that their ancestors were so savage that they would enslave black folk. You don't want them to understand why the 14th Amendment mattered then and it matters today. You don't want them to understand that when they draw these racist lines and tell black folk that they shouldn't have representation in this country, that it is against the Constitution.
1: Time of the
3: you want them
1: lady.
3: To be ignorant so
1: time
3: that they can
1: the,
3: sit up here and be
1: time
3: your
1: of
3: token
1: the gentle lady
3: for your mission.
1: Has expired. Well, you can't yield because you've done run out of time. But it looks like the ranking member wants to make a unanimous consent request.
2: Mr. Chairman, thank you. Walmart gunman attacked El Paso because that's what his president was telling him his defense attorney says. I'd like to introduce that for the record.
1: Without objection. Democrats have talked about a slush fund. I would just point out, was it a slush fund when Peter Strzok got $1.2 million from the Garland Justice Department? Was it a slush fund when Lisa Page got $800,000? You know, Peter Strzok's the guy that said, I'm in the Northern Virginia Walmart. I can smell the Trump supporters. And the Biden Justice Department gave him $1.2 million. Gentleman from Florida is recognized.
8: Thank you, Mr. Chairman. I want to go back really quick to the questioning by Ms. Crockett, just because I thought it was actually an easy line of questioning, and I want to give everyone an opportunity just to clarify. Ms. Swan, the neo-Nazis are a supremacist group, right? I know you talked about your book, but are a supremacist group.
5: May I define a white supremacist? Because I did a Cambridge University Press book, okay. And when I did my research...
8: I know, but Ms. Swan, I got to be honest. You're doing what the university professors did with Elise Stefanik.
5: No, I'm
8: talking about what's the definition of this and what's.
5: No,
8: it?
5: I'm giving you a definition. No, but you all don't have one.
8: No, the neo-Nazis are a supremacist group. They believe they're supreme, right? That's why they wanted to put people in camps that they believed were not pure. Neo-Nazis are a supremacist group, right? I mean, this is not a trick question, Ms. Swan. I'm not trying to trip you up in the fact that you're...
5: I would like to define a white supremacist, and when I did my research, it was white people who believed that because of their race, they were superior to other groups. But the left redefined white supremacists so that it could include any white person in this room,
8: Ms. Swan, that's a wonderful speech and a filibuster.
5: No, it's true.
8: Are neo-Nazis supremacists?
5: It depends on which ones. They're individuals.
8: I didn't ask you which ones.
5: Some of them are plain
8: old neo-Nazi. Ms. Swan, listen, I'm not reading your book if you literally can't answer this question. Are neo-Nazis supremacists?
5: They're individuals. Some are, and some may be just plain old anti-Semites.
8: No. Neo-Nazis are anti-Semites, okay? We're going to agree there.
5: Right, okay.
8: But they're also supremacists, Ms. Swan.
5: Okay, if you agree.
8: No. You don't have to take my word for it. Right, like they are. That's the whole reason they exist.
5: But you all don't
8: believe they are supreme.
5: You all don't seem to understand that a white
8: supremacist. Who's they all? I'm not a neo-Nazi. Who's they all? I'm a regular person.
9: asking another regular person if we can agree that neo-Nazis are supremacists.
5: I will agree with you.
9: Okay, I don't want you to be forced into it.
5: I would agree with you, but I suggest you all take the time and read my Cambridge University Press book
9: that was nominated
5: Ms.
9: Swan,
5: for a Pulitzer Prize.
9: Dr. Swan, I can promise you there's no freaking way I'm buying your book. When it took 2 minutes for you to look at me and had to convince you that neo-Nazis... Listen.
5: Because I don't like the talking points. The leftist.
9: This is not a talking point. This is 100 years of history. Watch this. I'm going to show you how easy it is. Mr. Perkins, are neo-Nazis supremacists?
6: They are supremacists.
9: Thank you, sir. Mr. O'Neill?
7: Yes.
9: Okay. Dr. Swan, that wasn't a trick question for them. I wasn't trying to trip them up. I wasn't using DNC talking points. This is part of the problem. And I didn't even want to do this, quite frankly, because I'm not interested in making this stuff political. Right? I got Democratic candidates in Texas coming out yesterday and saying that Jews belong in concentration camps again. Okay?
5: It's terrible.
9: Like we're in real bad times.
5: I agree.
9: And so if we put these hateful conversations in our political box and we do the whataboutism, this is just going to continue to spread hate.
5: I agree with 100%. We agree.
9: Right. Right. And that's why we got to be able to at least agree to a simple set of facts that neo-Nazis are supremacists. Right? Okay. We've moved on. We've moved on. You're there.
5: But all use white supremacists as a broad statement. I didn't
9: say anything other than they're supremacists.
5: Okay.
9: And they are.
5: I apologize to you, sir.
9: Okay. No, you don't have to apologize to me. I just want you to understand, like, if we can't agree on a simple set of facts, then we can't solve real problems. So, you know, Mr. Chairman, you know, this obviously was a specific topic that you had scheduled a couple weeks ago and invited these witnesses in. But I got to be honest, like, the last week, the amount of anti-Semitic messages, voicemails, text messages I have gotten, stuff on my social media, an assassination plot, you know, a couple months ago, someone serving 25 years in jail, and now watching someone running for office trying to join the greatest deliberative body ever created on this planet, who thinks the way forward for America is to look at 1940s Germany. Okay, my grandmother was part of the Kinder transport out of Germany. Her parents died in Auschwitz. My kids are not going to an internment camp, I can assure you. And it's becoming so normalized. It is, you know, we've gone from, you know, like, oh, there's Americans who donate to elected officials, you know, that are AIPAC, and then it's, you know, okay, Netanyahu, and then it's, you know, okay, you know, maybe we shouldn't support foreign money, and then, okay, now we're going to call all these people Zionists, and now we're at concentration camps. By the way, we got to concentration camps much faster than I thought we would get, but here we are. And it's real scary. People are scared. People don't want to show their Jewish stars anymore. They're moving into neighborhoods just to be around other Jews because they're concerned. And one of my Republican colleagues, and I know I'm over, Mr. Chairman, I'm going to wrap it up. One of my Republican colleagues asked, like, do we know why it's spreading? Hate, all sorts of hate, not just anti-Semitism. This is why it's spreading. It's all here. It's really here. Go poll young kids versus seniors. It's a dramatic difference in the amount of hate young kids have versus seniors. This is the difference. You're seeing it in voting patterns. You're seeing it in belief systems. We've let foreign governments and bots just totally weaponize this. No countries can beat us militarily. We're stronger than everyone combined. But they are gotten us fighting amongst ourselves, dividing us at each other's throats. So if you ask me why things are so bad, I mean, just spend a couple minutes, go to my Twitter, go look at some happy things, like a happy Veterans Day or happy Memorial Day that I posted, and look at the hate I get. You know, it is out of control. So, Mr. Chairman, I appreciate you doing this hearing in general, but hate, real hate, is spreading in this country in ways that my grandparents, they're gone. But I can't imagine if they were alive to see what was going on here. And I yield back. Thank you for the extra time, Mr. Chairman.
1: Well, I appreciate what the gentleman said. And one of the things I have personally made a commitment to do is keep it out of our party, the party I belong to. And I know you are doing unbelievable amount of work trying to keep it out of your party. The once great party of FDR and JFK, we're seeing things there that are just not healthy for this great nation. And I'm committed to doing everything I can to make sure it doesn't get involved in the Republican Party. And I appreciate your words, because it is scary, very scary. Gentlelady from Pennsylvania is recognized.
10: Yes, I seek unanimous consent to introduce an article from May 8th, 2026, from The Intercept, which is entitled Big Finance Might Be Dooming the SPLC Even Before Its Day in Court, describing how some of these larger financial institutions have been blocking donor-advised fund donations to the SPLC.
1: Objection.
10: Thank you.
1: Gentleman from New York is recognized.
11: Thank you, Mr. Chairman. So the hate map, you don't like it. I get it. But the SPLC is not a government organization, and we have the First Amendment. So they're free to put what they want, and you, all of you, are free to speak out against it and to explain why they're wrong. But as I think of my Republican colleagues, we believe in the First Amendment, except, I guess, when it's critical of far-right groups or conservative groups who support these Republicans. But you are not free to use the government to criminally indict an organization based on a completely bogus charge. And I want to dig into this indictment. On April 21st, hours after Acting Attorney General Todd Blanch and the FBI Director Kash Patel announced this indictment, Mr. Blanch went on Fox and said this.
12: No information that we have that suggests that the money that they were paying to these informants and these members of these organizations, they then turned around and shared what they learned with law enforcement. To the contrary, or else we would have known from their own words that they had given this money to these guys, and we didn't know it.
11: So they had no idea that the SPLC was using informants and providing information to the government. 5 days later, Mr. Blanch was forced to acknowledge that was a false statement. In fact, it was in a document filed by the Department of Justice where he said it is true, he went on TV and said it is true that over the years they have selectively shared information with law enforcement. That's well documented and no dispute, but they aren't charged with any of that conduct. What the hell does that mean, they aren't charged with any of that conduct? The entire premise of this fraud scheme is that SPLC was actually using the money given by the donors to support the hate groups, not to dismantle them as they represented. So any knowledge by the government that the SPLC shared information with them to dismantle these groups completely undermines and defeats the fraud claim. But there's plenty of evidence that the FBI knew that the information provided to them by the SPLC to help the FBI dismantle these groups came from informants. In fact, 2 weeks before the indictment, the SPLC presented the U.S. Attorney's Office with evidence that showed that they had been sharing information from informants with the FBI dating back to 2018. And even Blanche's statement that none of the information shared with the FBI was charged in the indictment is false. It doesn't matter because that's not what the fraud claim is, but it is false because the Charlottesville Unite the Right movement is specifically mentioned in the indictment. But the indictment does not mention the 45-page report that the SPLC sent to multiple FBI offices before the Unite the Right event that included information from their informants. Now, we've established that. Now we know this fraud claim is completely bogus, but it gets worse because it's not even part of the allegations. In paragraph 19 of the indictment, it explains the fraud scheme. It says that the SPLC represented to the victim donors that their money would be used to help dismantle violent extremist groups, but that they did not tell those donors exactly how they would do that. So it actually charges fraud by omission, not representation, misrepresentation. But in order to have fraud by omission, you must prove that the omission was material to the victims such that they would have acted differently if they had known about it. But there isn't a single allegation in the indictment that any donor would not have donated if they knew about the payments to informants. In fact, everything we know is the opposite. Ms. Wiley has pointed out repeatedly about how donors are trying to continue to give. And that Intercept article that Ranking Member Raskin introduced cites 20 donors who now say that they either knew about the paid informants or they would have made their donations anyway. And so what is this really about? It is weaponizing and politicizing the Department of Justice, not any of your groups, to quash and squash free speech, to muzzle people that because you are trying to protect far-right investigations who are huge supporters of the Republican Party. They may not do any oversight over this indictment, but I guarantee you when we take the majority back in January, we will be doing that oversight, and they will be held accountable. I yield back.
1: Gentleman yields back.
2: So, sorry, this is in direct answer to the gentleman from Texas question. New York Times, what's a black job? Trump's anti-immigration remarks are met with derision. Trump accused immigrants of stealing black jobs during Thursday's debate, prompting criticism from Democrats and other social media users. So I'm glad to see that the gentleman's on our side. Thank you very much.
1: Gentleman from New York is recognized.
11: I have another unanimous consent motion to enter into the record an April 17th letter from the attorneys for the SPLC 4 days before the indictment, where the organization reminded him of his obligation as a federal prosecutor to inform the grand jury of information that negates evidence of wrongdoing by SPLC, of which there is much.
1: Without objection. Chair now recognizes gentleman from Washington.
13: Well, thank you, Mr. Chair, and our distinguished panelists. You know, I don't know what happened to the Southern Poverty Law Center. I know growing up in the Inland Northwest in Eastern Washington, I had some fond, at least favorable memories towards the Southern Poverty Law Center when we had an Aryan Nations compound in the Coeur d'Alene area. And it resonated with me that the SPLC had played a role in getting those folks out of our communities, and it was generally viewed upon favorably. So I don't know how it went from that organization to what I think today could be accurately described is an almost militant, weaponized arm of a progressive Marxist political project here in the United States. So I guess, you know, Mr. O'Neill, I'm sure you're familiar with the phrase "jump the shark" in Happy yes. Days when Fonzie jumped over the shark, and it certainly the show went downhill from there.
14: Yeah,
13: and you spoke about the quest to start to focus on raising money from SPLC, but how did this organization again go from doing some good work against real racists like the Aryan Nations to suddenly targeting people trying to exercise their First Amendment rights and care about kids like Moms for Liberty? Where is that process?
14: Yeah, the answer to that question is long and complicated, and that's what my book was trying to do. But the main, so first, there was Morstees, who was a consummate fundraiser, and he decided to take the SPLC in that suing the Klan direction. And the lawyers said it was like shooting fish in a barrel. But I think the real answer to your question, the substantive answer, is that we've seen on the left this ideological drift where it used to be that they would stand for your right to disagree and speak openly, and now it is as though if you disagree with anything that the left says, you must be a vile racist hater. Like this has always been a little bit of the rhetoric, but it got supercharged after 2020. And one of the reasons why Moms for Liberty is on the hate map is because many people on the left seem to work themselves into a lather and think that America is still systemically racist and critical race theory is so deeply, their idea of critical race theory is that that white supremacy is so deeply embedded in our institutions that you have to have a fundamental revolution on a systemic basis. Otherwise, you are supporting white supremacy. And that's the main reason, I think, why the SPLC justifies calling conservatives the infrastructure upholding white supremacy.
13: Do you think the SPLC is interested in racism being solved?
14: I don't have expertise on that particularly. I think I wish I could say that I do believe that, but I don't know.
13: You know, our colleague from Florida, I think, spoke very passionately, Congressman Moskowitz, about really concerning rise on anti-Semitism. And, you know, when we see these issues of hate that can manifest themselves online in the social media sphere, often with foreign actors, you know, the area that I'm really concerned about is the conspiracy theory mindset and this kind of derangement in the fever swamps of the internet that can play upon these things. And that's one of the reasons why what's happened to SPLC is so concerning, because not only does their own activities of funding these informants, so-called informants using donations to fund racism itself, but just this whole project, it certainly is laden with fervor for conspiracy theories, and we really do need some good think tank work, NGO work, and other work to focus on this issue across the board of a fighting conspiracy theory. And so, you know, however it did happen, this jumping of the shark for SPLC really did, Southern Poverty Law Center, I think, really did, was a detriment to society as a whole. I'll just close by saying thank you to all the panelists, but for all the good work you do, Ms. Swain, Mr. Perkins, Mr. Neal, and Ms. Wiley. And with that, Mr. Chairman, I'll yield back.
15: Gentleman yields back. I want to thank our witnesses for being here today for their great testimony, and I want to thank those members of the audience who were here with us for the entire hearing, particularly Leo. Thank you. But we appreciate you all being here and what the committee was able to gather from your fine testimony. And the witnesses are excused.
16: Mr. Chair, I'd like to offer in unanimous consent.
15: Gentlemen, as recognized. Thank you all again.
16: Thank you, Mr. Chair. I have two I'd like to enter into the record. The first
15: is recognized.
16: From the Center for Economic and Policy Research, January 26th, the Black jobs deficit cost Black Americans $87 billion in 2025 because of strong anti-Black bias in hiring.
15: Objection.
16: And I would like to enter to the record June of 24, Forbes, Black Americans respond to Trump's notion of Black jobs.
15: Without objection.
16: Thank you, Mr. Chairman.
15: Gentlemen, the ranking member is recognized for a motion, I understand.
2: Yes, Mr. Chairman, thank you. Pursuant to Clause 2K6 of Rule 11, I hereby move to subpoena Acting Attorney General Todd Blanche, Associate Attorney General Stanley Woodward, Treasury Secretary Scott Bessent, IRS Chief Executive Officer Frank Bisignano, Treasury Department General Counsel Brian Morrissey to testify before the committee at a hearing on Donald Trump's nearly $1.8 billion slush fund to reward insurrectionist rioters and other alleged decades. The Southern Poverty Law Center shared information about racist terror plots with the FBI gleaned from their informant program. The FBI was happy to receive it, and this practice frequently led to the disruption of dangerous conspiracies by the KKK and neo-Nazi groups to commit violence against synagogues, churches, African Americans, Jews, and other targeted minorities. So why is the Department of Justice under Trump and Todd Blanche now prosecuting the Southern Poverty Law Center? The DOJ says that the SPLC defrauded its donors by paying undercover informants to infiltrate and collect intelligence on these racist groups. But where are all the donors complaining about having been defrauded? Where is the evidence of the fraud? Where are the civil lawsuits that always follow in the wake of a fraud, a scam, or a ripoff? DOJ has offered no evidence that anyone was actually deceived or defrauded by this perfectly lawful, well-known, and accepted practice that the FBI itself approved for many years. Using informants and undercover agents was indeed the basis for the FBI's own efforts to investigate racist extremist groups when that was a priority before the targets of the FBI became instead the perceived political foes of Donald Trump. In fact, what its donors love about the Southern Poverty Law Center is how effective it's been getting on the inside of extremely dangerous racial terrorist groups to find out what's going on to try to stop the reign of terror of bombings, assaults, lynching, and arson, the violent price of white supremacy that goes back centuries in our country. Why are there no civil fraud lawsuits? Why has no one sued the Southern Poverty Law Center? From my experience as a former state assistant attorney general and a congressman who deals with constituents who get defrauded frequently, and now I'm the co-chair of the bipartisan Stop the Scams Caucus, I can assure you that victims of fraud are usually enraged after a period of being embarrassed, and they come forward to complain and to sue the fraudsters. What does a real fraud case look like? How do the victims respond? Well, let's take this well-known, long-running fraud case called Trump University, which was shut down by the New York Attorney General's office when it determined that Trump University was systematically deceiving and ripping off its students and cheating them of a real education they paid for. Over 8,000 swindled students brought three different class action lawsuits that were certified by the courts against Trump. They tried for years to recover the lost tens or hundreds of thousands of dollars in tuition for a completely bogus education, and they finally won a massive settlement for $25 million. So that was more than 8,000 desperate young people who told their stories to the world. So far, to my knowledge, there's not a single donor to the Southern Poverty Law Center who's come forward to say that he or she was defrauded, much less thousands of them. And they have many thousands of donors. Everybody can see what's happening with this outrageous, scandalous prosecution in Alabama, an outrageous, scandalous persecution here on Capitol Hill. If anyone has flipped sides to join the racist extremists, it's not the SPLC, it is the FBI itself. And if a fraud is being perpetrated on the public right now, it's not an SPLC fraud. SPLC has been an enemy of the Klan and neo-Nazi groups for more than a half century. It's been unswerving and steadfast, which is why their offices were bombed and why they get an unending stream of violent death threats, something which makes this prosecution and persecution all the more appalling. No, what we're witnessing is a Trump administration fraud on a vast and shocking scale. President Trump has coddled and cultivated the extreme right for as long as he's been in politics. After the infamous Unite the Right rally in Charlottesville in August of 2017, when neo-Nazis marched on a synagogue in the University of Virginia, chanting, "Jews will not replace us," when a homicidal extremist drove his car into peaceful counter-protesters and killed Heather Heyer, Trump could only bring himself to say that there were some very fine people on both sides. In 2020, when he was directly asked in a nationally televised presidential debate to condemn white supremacists, he told the Proud Boys to stand back and stand by, which they immediately adopted as their official motto and emblazoned on their T-shirts. In office, the Trump administration has dismantled the anti-domestic terror infrastructure at the FBI, at DOJ, at the Department of Homeland Security, constantly shifting resources away from monitoring racially motivated violent extremism into immigration enforcement. He's gutted the Civil Rights Division, which is charged with prosecuting hate crimes, defunded the Center for Prevention Programs and Partnerships, which had helped prevent more than 1,000 violent terror plots since 2020, and installed a 22-year-old with zero national security experience, except for Model United Nations, his junior year of college, to run what remains of our Terrorism Prevention Office. He's redirected the Civil Rights Division to focus on so-called anti-white discrimination instead of the actual hate crimes devastating communities across America. He fired the federal prosecutors and FBI agents who investigated and convicted the extremists who attacked the Capitol on January 6, 2021. And just this month, the Trump administration released a new national counter-terror strategy that literally erases right-wing violent extremism from the record. The strategy identifies drug cartels, Islamist terror, and violent left-wing extremists as the nation's top threats, but makes no mention whatsoever of far-right extremism, white supremacist violence, or domestic neo-Nazi terror. This despite a decade of data from the nonpartisan Center for Strategic and International Studies showing that right-wing extremists carried out 152 attacks in the United States and killed 112 Americans, compared with 35 attacks and 13 deaths attributed to left-wing extremists. Again, he just blames his enemies for what his side is doing. Trump's real relationship to the extreme right was on full display January 6, 2021, when the Proud Boys, Oath Keepers, and Three Percenters, all in Roger Stone's sphere of influence, led the violent assault on the Capitol and our police force as Trump exhorted a crowd of thousands to go out and fight like hell, or you won't have a country anymore. That mob not only chanted, "Hang Mike Pence," referring to Donald Trump's then vice president, and tried to shut down the peaceful transfer of power for the first time in American history, but brutally assaulted our police, wounding, injuring, disfiguring, and disabling more than 150 officers, terminating many careers in the process. But what has President Trump done to support, praise, or even just thank the police officers who saved members of the House and Senate and his own vice president from the rampaging mob he had incited? Nothing. What's he done to help Sergeant Gunnell, whose brutal injuries forced him to retire from the Capitol Force? Nothing. What's he done to help Officer Harry Dunn, who was taunted with racial slurs throughout the day on January 6th? Nothing. Officer Michael Fanone, who wasn't even on duty, but came down to join his brothers and sisters in the blue to defend our democracy and was nearly ripped to shreds by the mob and had a heart attack. What's he done for him and his family? Nothing. No, Trump praises the J6 criminals, calling them heroes, martyrs, patriots, even hostages. He pardoned and commuted the sentences of more than 1,500 of them on his first day in office. Both the violent felons who attacked our officers with Confederate battle flags, baseball bats, and steel pipes, and the organizers behind the scenes who were convicted of seditious conspiracy, the deliberate and coordinated effort to put down and overthrow the government of the United States. Trump wasn't interested in the specific criminal backgrounds of any of the criminals he pardoned, whether they were child abusers, armed robbers, or drug traffickers, nor was he interested in whether they'd shown any contrition or remorse for the worst mob attack on the Capitol and the police in the history of the capital city, nor was he interested in whether they'd paid off their fines or restitution for the millions of dollars in damages inflicted. He just pardoned them all, en masse, overriding the pardon attorney in the DOJ and liberating his private militia from jail. Many of these pardon convicts have already gone out to commit more crimes since Trump let them out. Take, for example, Andrew Paul Johnson, who Trump let out of jail and then promptly went out and sexually attacked and molested two 12-year-old children, one boy and one girl. He is now back in prison for life. But Trump's stupid, blundering decision-making forever altered the lives of those children. Oh, and by the way, last year, Andrew Paul Johnson, in a desperate bid to get these children not to turn him in to the police, told them that because he had stormed the Capitol on January 6th, he was going to be, quote, awarded $10 million for his work and would be able to split the money with them if they agreed not to talk to the police. Now, that brings us to the real fraud underway this week. Donald Trump has withdrawn his bogus $10 billion lawsuit against the IRS because the judge in the case, Kathleen Williams, doubted there was even a case for controversy and whether Trump had proper standing to bring it. And there was clearly no adverse relationship between Trump and the IRS. In any event, he withdrew it. He knew he was going to lose. Now, Trump is claiming that he and the IRS have a so-called settlement, which is not possible because the case was dismissed. This fraudulent settlement involves not only an agreement by the IRS and the DOJ not to investigate or prosecute him, his family, and his businesses forever for tax frauds that he may have committed in the past, but the establishment of a $1.776 billion political slush fund in the DOJ called the Anti-Weaponization Fund that will be used to reward his friends and foot soldiers. This is lawless. To begin with, Trump doesn't establish federal programs and appropriate money for them. We do that. That's the power of the purse, which belongs exclusively to Congress. We never set up this political slush fund to be run out of the DOJ, and we never would. We have a judicial system to hear authentic cases and controversies. Not a single J6er has had charges thrown out because of a false, malicious, or retaliatory prosecution. Not a single one has had their criminal conviction reversed on appeal because of a false, malicious or retaliatory prosecution. The idea that they were falsely or maliciously prosecuted has not been found by a single judge, Republican, Democratic, or independent appointee. And this is a defamatory slur on law enforcement and the serious civil servants at the DOJ who have been under attack since this nightmare of MAGA weaponization began in January of last year. False, malicious, and retaliatory prosecutions are how Donald Trump and his DOJ operate, not real law enforcement, not real prosecutors. We would never set up a political slush fund to compensate the J6ers for their imaginary injuries because it's blatantly unconstitutional. Section 4 of the 14th Amendment, which I commend to all of my colleagues, it's in the Constitution, provides that the United States shall not assume or pay any debt or obligation incurred in aid of insurrection or rebellion against the United States. All such debts, obligations, and claims shall be held illegal and void. So, everybody who thinks they're getting a big payoff this week, $1 million per J6er is the word on the street, should understand this. This payment is illegal and void, meaning that the money belongs only to the taxpayers of America, the people of the United States, and we will get that money back if any insurrectionist gets any. My friends, the Southern Poverty Law Center is not perpetuating a fraud. Today, the Trump administration is perpetuating a fraud against America by taking nearly $1.8 billion of our money from the U.S. Judgment Fund for the payment of actual court judgments and damages, and without any legal authorization from Congress, purporting to use it to pay off his once and future private militia. No one is fooled by all the counterfeit outrage about the SPLC and finger-pointing at the people who've actually been combating violent racism in America. Mr. Chairman, the threat is not the SPLC. The real fraud is coming from the White House. Just yesterday, the New York Times reported that the career lawyers in the IRS chief counsel's office believe that Donald Trump's lawsuit is deeply flawed and could be easily defeated, and they drafted a memo advising the DOJ to dismiss it. Of course, instead, the DOJ entered into the $1.8 billion settlement instead. The general counsel for the Treasury Department, Brian Morrissey, the top lawyer, resigned on the same day this settlement was announced. We've got many questions for everybody involved in this brazen and corrupt transaction. Mr. Chair, pursuant to Clause 2K6 of Rule 11, I move that the committee now immediately subpoena those involved in the creation or execution of the nearly $1.8 billion slush fund, Acting Attorney General Todd Blanche, Associate Attorney General Stanley Woodward, Treasury Secretary Scott Bessent, IRS Chief Executive Officer Frank Bisignano, and Treasury Department General Counsel Brian Morrissey. Mr. Blanche orchestrated this outrageous slush fund as part of the settlement with Donald Trump, which was also signed by Mr. Woodward, and Mr. Bessent will oversee the payout of these funds. Mr. Bisignano signed off on the settlement for the IRS, and Brian Morrissey remarkably resigned as this deal was being announced. These individuals all possess critical insights into Trump's self-dealing scheme with his own agencies to create this fund and reward his supporters and friends. So I move that they be subpoenaed right now.
10: I second.
2: Sad occasion of the passing of a distinguished former member of the House of Representatives, Barney Frank, who succumbed to his illness and died just moments ago. And so I wanted to make sure that all members knew about the passing of this great champion of civil rights and civil liberties. Thank you, Mr. Chairman. I yield back to you.
10: Mr. Chairman, if I could just add, sure. I mean, Rep. Frank was obviously a huge advocate for civil rights, particularly LGBTQ rights, and a big advocate for finance reform across our economic structures. So his voice will certainly be missed. Thank you.
15: I would just relate what I remember about one of the things I remember about Representative Frank was when I first got here, this was back when the motion to recommit was actually a debate. I mean, you may remember, 5-minute debate, and I was a freshman. And for some reason, leadership asked me to do the motion to recommit, said, would I be willing to do the motion to recommit on a bill sponsored by Barney Frank? And I said, no, are you crazy? I don't know. It was a financial service, but I said, I don't know the subject. Plus, I've seen the guy debate. I'd rather not do that, particularly as a freshman. So he was very good at holding his own in any type of discussion or debate, and I think we all have those memories of the late representative.
17: Mr. Chairman.
15: Mr. Nadler is recognized.
17: Barney was a great champion of all kinds of civil rights and civil liberties. I particularly remember the day in 2008 when he became the first member to offer a motion to legalize transgender, to recognize transgender people.
15: Mr. Nadler, recognized. The gentleman from New York is recognized.
17: Thank you, Mr. Chairman. Mr. Chairman, we've heard a lot over the last few days about so-called weaponization as Donald Trump rolled out his settlement slush fund to reward his friends and allies, including insurrectionists, white supremacists, and others within the MAGA faithful. But this hearing is among the worst kinds of weaponization, using the power of the Judiciary Committee to further Donald Trump's personal vendetta against those who seek to hold him and his allies accountable. He has weaponized the Department of Justice to stifle dissent, attacking law firms, universities, and members of civil society that dare challenge him. And now this committee is being pressed into service to join in his petty campaign of retribution. That is because the dignity of that is beneath the dignity of this committee, on which I have been proud to serve my entire career in Congress. But since we have been called here, I want to talk about the important work that the Southern Poverty Law Center does to take on one of the most malign forces in our society, and that is anti-Semitism. Unfortunately, anti-Semitism in America is not a relic of the past. It is a present and growing threat. The FBI has consistently documented Jewish Americans as the most targeted religious group for hate crimes year after year. We have seen it erupt into mass violence, from the massacre at the Tree of Life Synagogue in Pittsburgh to the attack on Poway, California. We have seen it spread through online spaces, and we have seen it increasingly seep into mainstream right-wing politics, in conspiracy theories about Jewish financiers, in Holocaust analogies deployed as political weapons, and in figures with well-documented ties to white supremacists ascending to positions of influence. The Southern Poverty Law Center is on the front lines fighting anti-Semitism. In 2019, the SPLC won a $14 million judgment against the founder of a neo-Nazi website, the Daily Stormer, who orchestrated a full-blown doxing and harassment campaign against a local Jewish woman. She ended up getting more than 700 gruesome threats online, like being told that she should have died in a concentration camp and that she was, quote, easy to find. Someone even posted an image of her and her 12-year-old son and their rabbi imposed on photos of the gates of Auschwitz. One of our witnesses, Mr. O'Neill, has accused the SPLC of exaggerating hate. I wonder if he thinks that the hate against this woman was exaggerated or manufactured. Last year, the Southern Poverty Law Center filed suit against the white supremacist extremist group Goyim Defense League, an openly anti-Semitic group that calls for the return of the Nazi Party. SPLC sued because in 2024, the GDL launched a coordinated campaign against black and Jewish communities during a July 2024 hate tour, in quotes, in Nashville. These neo-Nazis were marching across the city, assaulting people they believed to be Jewish, harassing groups of young black children, and waving swastika flags. Another one of our witnesses, Mr. Perkins, has called the SPLC, quote, a partisan smear machine. I certainly hope he does not believe that it is a partisan smear to call out neo-Nazis and to make them pay for assaulting Jews and harassing black children. Fighting against neo-Nazis, neo-fascists, and white supremacists is not a partisan issue. It should be very simple to reject these tenets. So why is it so hard for Republicans to call out the anti-Semitism we see within the current administration? President Trump has not only hosted but also refused to condemn Nick Fuentes, a Holocaust denier and white nationalist. Meanwhile, Republicans have remained silent as the administration attempted to implement political litmus tests in order for synagogues to be deemed eligible to receive security grants, hired known anti-Semites like Kingsley Wilson, Ed Martin, and Sebastian Gorka, and gutted the agencies charged with preventing domestic terrorism. Lip service about fighting anti-Semitism rings hollow when you staff your government with people who embrace it, no matter how many task forces or advisory committees you form. And now they are coming after an organization on the front lines of fighting anti-Semitism and racism in all its pernicious forms. Ms. Wiley, in the time we have left, I want to turn to you. What harm does it do to the Jewish community or any targeted community when Republicans spread false information against one of the few organizations actively fighting hate crimes and tracking extremist groups?
4: Representative Nadler, you actually shared one of the examples I would share, which is the Goyim Defense League lawsuit. This is incredibly important for the Jewish community because anti-Semitism and the great replacement theory that we're seeing in so many of these ideologies that SPLC is identifying actually comes for all of us. It comes for people who are Black, comes from people who are transgender. Comes for people who are Jewish. And one of the things, and the Leadership Conference on Civil and Human Rights was co-founded with Jewish organizations and leaders. It is part of our roots and history as a civil rights coalition. And we have several of our Jewish groups have signed a letter that has been released today and sent supporting the Southern Poverty Law Center because it even modeled some of the ways that more elevation of anti-Semitism could happen. One last thing I'll point out, because the FBI was well aware of this despite the claim in the indictment. The Southern Poverty Law Center gave a 45-page event threat memo to the FBI before the Unite the Right rally because of the program we're talking about today, and identifying that there would be people there who were armed. And as we saw in what turned out in that rally, it was critically important.
17: Thank you, and I yield back.
15: Gentleman yields back. Mr. O'Neill, they had an extremist file webpage, didn't they?
14: Yes.
15: And they would, on this webpage, they would pick out some crazy hate guy, and they would, you know, some bad guy, and he was like the extremist of the month. They'd highlight him, and they would say, send us money to stop so-and-so. Is that right?
14: Exactly.
15: And F-42 was one of the field sources, number 42, chair of some crazy hate group. The Southern Poverty Law Center highlighted him on their webpage. He's bad. He's evil. Send us money. Is that right?
14: Yes.
15: Did they tell their prospective donors they were paying this guy?
14: No.
15: They didn't tell him. Did they tell him they were paying him $140,000?
14: No, not to my knowledge.
15: So they said, let's stop the racist, even though we're paying him to be racist. That was their pitch. But they didn't tell him that, did they?
14: No, they did not.
15: Is that appropriate, Ms. Wiley?
4: I'm sorry, which part? Sorry.
15: All of that. Is that appropriate to say, tell your donors, this is the extremist of the month. This hateful, racist guy is really bad. Send us money. But not tell those donors who you're taking their money from that we're paying this guy $140,000. Is that appropriate?
4: Well, we have public reporting that over a dozen donors actually said that
15: simple
4: they
15: question.
4: Spent the money
15: field source,
4: as intended.
15: Field Source 42 got $140,000 from the Southern Poverty Law Center, was featured on their webpage as extremist of the year or month or whatever they call these bad guys, and they were paying him. And they were gating money. Is that appropriate? Simple question.
4: And donors have supported it, and they keep trying to send more money to the Southern Poverty Law Center.
15: No. Is that technique appropriate? That's what I'm asking.
4: That is not unlawful to say that people have done X,
15: Y, or Z. I didn't ask if it was lawful or unlawful. As you said earlier in your testimony, the court's going to determine that when they go to trial. What I'm asking you, is it appropriate?
4: As I said, the donors have spoken. And in fact, they're trying to send more money now, and there are financial institutions refusing to send the money.
15: Is the Alliance Defending Freedom, is that a hate group?
4: I don't know. I don't do designations.
15: Well, they've argued 16 cases before the Supreme Court, won 16 cases before the Supreme Court. They stand for traditional values. Southern Poverty Law Center labeled them a hate group. Are they a hate group?
4: I don't know them, and I don't work on the designations.
15: Well, here's one thing.
4: Let me ask you this.
15: Is Jane's Revenge, is that a hate group? Because the ADF, they didn't firebomb anybody, but Jane's Revenge did. ADF is labeled a hate group. Jane's Revenge isn't. I want to know how you would label.
4: I'm not here as a person who designates groups. I'm here to talk about the impact on civil rights.
15: Okay. Mr. O'Neill, you think any of these field sources were double dipping? I mean, during the Biden, Ray, Garland administration, the Justice Department paid a bunch of confidential human sources, a bunch of them. We know a bunch of them were at the Capitol on January 6th. Four went in the Capitol. And I'm just wondering if the same entity, the Justice Department under President Biden, paying these confidential human sources, who was working with the Southern Poverty Law Center, having quarterly meetings with them, consulting with them, giving them FBI data before anyone else could see it, having them train their prosecutors. I'm just wondering, do you think it was out of the realm of possibility that
1: the Justice Department was paying the same sources the SPLC was paying?
14: I don't think it's out of the realm of possibility. I have no information or knowledge that they were double-dipping. I would say that Stephen J. Ross, who is author of The Secret War Against Hate, which is about the history of informants that Jewish groups had placed in some of these violent groups back, you know, decades and decades before the SPLC ever existed, he said that neither the ADL nor the American Jewish Committee nor the Anti-Nazi League did anything like highlighting informants online as in extremist profiles while also funding them.
1: Yeah. Last question, I'll come to you, Mr. Perkins. In your opening statement, you talked about how it was just worse than the SPLC because how they've put themselves out there or become the standard, help from the government, I think, in becoming the source of the standard on evaluating and determining what groups are hate groups, what groups aren't. But it's bigger and broader, it has things. But I think the real thing here is how closely they worked with the government to carry out what they were trying to do. And the reason the Biden

0: the field as well. So how can they be objective in determining who is a purveyor of hate and who is not? I mean, they had a stake in this. But to your point about their engagement with government, it goes much further than the federal government and the FBI and the Department of Justice and the Department of Defense, which their material was in briefing to the members of the military. But they also continue to have their Learning for Justice, which is about 500,000 educators across America, and bulletins to local law enforcement. And I happen to know because the agency I was with, the sheriff called me and said, hey, we got a bulletin that says you're a part of a hate group.
1: Yep.
0: And he was laughing.
1: Yep.
0: But that is the reach that they've had. This is the hub. They're the hub, but they're spokes that go out.
2: No, I think that's an appropriate metaphor. My time has expired. With that, I recognize the gentleman from Georgia.
3: Thank you, Mr. Chairman. Mr. O'Neill, have you ever heard the name Michael Donald?
4: I have, yes. I'm very familiar with the case.
3: How about you, Mr. Perkins? You don't know? Never heard of him? How about you, Dr. Swain? You've never heard of Michael Donald before? You can cut your mic on.
5: I'm not sure, but maybe if you give a little
3: more information. He was the 19-year-old African-American black boy down in Mobile, Alabama. He's the son of Beulah May and David Donald, the youngest of six children. He was in community college at the time while working part-time for a local newspaper. And on March 21st of 1981, he was lynched. You've never heard of that before?
5: No, I have not.
3: Then you did not know then that the SPLC was responsible for filing a lawsuit against the United Klans of America, whose members were responsible for lynching Michael Donald. You did not know that the SPLC had sued, along with Beulah May Donald.
5: I have probably
3: obtained a judgment that ran the United Klans of America out of business. You weren't aware of that?
5: I was totally aware of it. In fact,
3: okay,
5: I used
3: data. Okay, let me ask you this. If you were aware of that, you know that they have been effective since then in running a number of Ku Klux Klan organizations out of business through lawsuits, correct? You're aware of it, Mr. O'Neill, aren't you?
4: Yes, I'm actually very aware of that case because the SPLC edged out Beulah May Donald and wanted to make a video about it.
5: Well, I didn't get to respond.
3: Hold on now. You've said that Charlottesville was a catalytic moment or a fundraising moment, both of you all have said, for the Southern Poverty Law Center. You're aware of the fact that the Southern Poverty Law Center actually forwarded to the FBI information about Charlottesville before it even happened, before Donald Trump said that the Ku Klux Klansmen down there and anti-Jewish folks, anti-Semites, were good people. You were aware of the fact that SPLC provided information to the FBI about that. Isn't that correct, Ms. Wiley?
6: That is correct.
3: And they have been very effective at suing organizations, anti-Semitism, anti-racism. They have been a thorn in the side of the racist, who I'm sure sat up in their graves. Robert E. Lee, Nathan Bedford Forrest, the former Confederate general, founder of the Ku Klux Klan, and others, Stonewall Jackson. I'm sure that they stood up in their graves and saluted when Trump was elected and when he took office, because on the first day, he eliminated all federal efforts to remedy the impact of slavery and racism in America. They call it DEI, diversity, equity, and

0: conclusion. Trump has tried to stop that, and the United States Supreme Court has gone along with him in ending enforcement of the, or the ability to enforce the Voting Rights Act, which is one of the ways that you, Ms. Dr. Swain, were able to get the right to vote. I don't understand it, Ms. Wiley. Can you tell me why it is that folks today are claiming that we have no racism in America and the only extremism we have is through left-wing groups like the SPLC, and they're targeting the SPLC? Can you tell us why?
1: We've just seen an outright attack on all the gains of the civil rights movement for the past 60 years. And I can only say that I will never be able to explain it, but at a time when hate crimes have doubled in this country, gone up 100% since 2015, where the rise in anti-Semitism, the rise in hate against transgender people, black people still remain the number one largest racial group subject to hate crimes, that we have to talk about racism, transphobia, all of the violence that too many of our communities are experiencing, and no one, including any of the groups here, should experience violence.
0: And Trump,
2: I think the gentleman's time, has expired.
0: Reality,
2: with that, we go to the gentleman from California, Mr. McClintock. I thank the gentleman.
3: Thank you, Mr. Chairman. Eric Hoffer famously observed that every great cause becomes a movement that becomes a business that becomes a racket. And I think that sums up precisely the matter before us today. SPLC is a private organization. They have a right to speak and influence the public policy discussion. No one questions that. What they do to malign innocent groups like Turning Point USA and Family Research Council and others is despicable and hateful, but that's freedom of speech. But freedom of speech does not include the right to defraud donors. It does not include the right to commit bank fraud. Those are the allegations in the grand jury indictment. We've got a legal system that I trust will sort those charges out. And it also doesn't include the right to slander, and we have good laws and civil courts to hold them accountable for defamation. So that leaves two legislative concerns. First is this: the civil rights movement, of which SPLC was once a part, had made great progress in uniting our country and marginalizing racist ideology and dramatically reducing racial strife between the 1950s and the 1990s. But over the past several decades, that progress seems to have reversed. In recent years, we've watched our country torn apart by growing racial strife. And the allegation at the heart of this matter is that the SPLC was covertly fanning these flames for their own financial gain. A significant flashpoint, of course, was the Charlottesville riots, which had fatal results. And I do need to call out the ranking member for deliberately perpetuating the Democrats' dishonest claim that Donald Trump praised the Nazis at Charlottesville when he said there were, quote, very fine people on both sides. What the ranking member knows but chose to leave out is that Trump then said, I'm not talking about the neo-Nazis and the white nationalists because they should be condemned totally, unquote. Ranking member knows this, and the fact that he perpetuated that today speaks for itself.
0: Mr. Chairman, I ask that the gentleman's words be taken down.
2: The gentleman will suspend. What purpose does the gentleman interrupt?
0: I ask that the gentleman's words be taken down.
3: Which words does the gentleman object to?
2: Which words are you referring to?
0: Well, he mentioned twice that ranking member misled, deceived, and lied to this committee.
3: I didn't use the word deceive. I didn't use the word lie.
2: Would both gentlemen please suspend? Would the recording clerk read back verbatim that passage is being referred to?
0: Both times.
2: There's only one chair here. I'll take just one of them. It'll be fine.
0: I think we need
2: the gentleman will suspend.
0: To put it in context, Mr. Chairman, we got to have both utterances.
2: The gentleman will suspend.

0: We can't hear you. Sorry. Okay, just as loud as you could, please.
1: I need to call out. Go ahead. I'll.
2: Or
3: deliberately perpetuating.
1: Deliberately perpetuating. The. Deliberately perpetuating. The Democrats' dishonest claim that Donald Trump praised the neo-Nazis.
0: Thank you. Charlotte. Thank you. Is that the passage or one of the two times that you're referring to?
2: Yeah, that's the first passage.
0: Excellent. Just one moment then, please. The chairman's prepared to rule. Although we would prefer that all people speak only to the facts and not to the previous statements of either side, it does not violate the rules of decorum to have an opinion as to the veracity of the other person's statement. With that, I thank the gentleman, but
2: Mr. Chairman,
0: not take down the lines.
2: Mr. Chairman, the second statement is the one that that I asked then that the words be taken down. Proper that we hear the second.
0: Okay, if the gentleman will suspend, I'll be patient. Could you please read the second one and tell me, is there a difference?
1: What the ranking member knows but chose to leave out
3: is that Trump then said,
1: I'm not talking about the neo-Nazis
3: or white nationalists
1: because they should be condemned totally.
0: Thank you.
2: So, Mr. Chairman.
0: The gentleman will suspend. Having heard both of these and understanding them in context, they meet the requirement of within decorum. Again, the chair would caution individuals, whenever possible, to refer to the specifics and not to the testimony or the statements of either side. However, in context, it was not a violation for which the words may be taken down. And with that, the gentleman from California may continue.
2: Mr. Chairman,
0: it is the gentleman from
2: Parliamentary Inquirer.
0: It is the gentleman's time. I will hear your parliamentary question after the conclusion of his
2: point of order, Mr.
0: Please.
2: Chair.
0: The gentleman
2: point
0: will
2: of order,
0: continue.
2: Mr. Chairman. Point of order.
0: The gentleman will state his point of order.
2: Is it within the rules?
0: That is not how you state a point of order. State your point of order.
2: My point of order is it's incorrect for the chair of the committee to not hear argument on a on a motion.
0: Gentlemen, if you're considering it a point of order, in answer to the point of order, a motion to have words taken down, the words speak for themselves. The gentleman had them heard. I'm aware of what they were, and I've made my ruling. The gentleman, I thank him for his point of order. We now go to the gentleman from California, and I would ask that it be reset back to 2 minutes, and we'll conclude with 3 minutes. Or 3 minutes remaining, please.
4: Thank you, Mr. Chairman. I'm reminded of that old movie line, the gentleman can't handle the truth. Now we have the revelation that the SPLC paid the chief organizer of this Unite the Right riot $270,000 while he was recruiting agitators and posting inflammatory rhetoric. And to learn that this was part of more than $3 million in such payments to such extremist groups begs the question of whether the SPLC was financing the very extremist groups it was assuring donors was fighting with their contributions. The terrible attack on the mosque in San Diego on Monday was inspired by neo-Nazi propaganda. Was this surreptitiously financed by the SPLC or similar NGOs or perhaps even foreign governments? That's a legitimate concern and one that we need to fully explore. The second legislative concern is that during the Biden administration, the Attorney General and the FBI Director told this committee that white supremacist groups were the greatest single threat that our country faced. The SPLC was one of the primary sources of this testimony. Was this an attempt to mislead Congress? And were the officials responsible for this testimony victims of misinformation by the SPLC, or were they active participants in this deception? I think we need to get to the bottom of that as well. Now, Dr. Swain, you detailed the smear campaign against you that obviously caused you reputational damage and financial loss. And Mr. Perkins, your organization suffered both financial loss and actual violence. Why haven't you sued the SPLC?
5: Partly because information was not available, as is now coming forth. We did talk to some attorneys initially about the violence that was perpetrated, but because of really there were other suits that were brought against the SPLC, but their image was so strong until now that it was very difficult. We had suits that were brought in court that did not succeed. I think it's a different day now, and I think you may see some civil actions.
4: I would certainly hope so. Mr. O'Neill, is it possible the SPLC is not the only source of funds going to these extremist groups? Is it possible they're financed by other NGOs or even foreign governments? What reforms would you recommend?
6: It is possible, but I have no knowledge of that. What I know are the allegations claimed in the indictment. But I would highly encourage Congress to consider adding to any rider of financial disbursements that no taxpayer funds be directed to an organization that systematically slanders and defames mainstream conservatives and Christians, or frankly, those on the other side of the aisle in the way that the SPLC does.
4: Thank you.
7: May I answer the question about why I haven't sued the Southern Poverty Law Center?
0: If that's a question, I'll allow you to briefly answer if you would.
7: Because I didn't have the financial resources. There's no way I could go up against an organization that had the types of resources as the Southern Poverty Law Center.
0: The gentleman yields back. We now go to the ranking member of the full committee, the gentleman from Maryland, Mr. Raskin, for his questions.
8: Thank you very much, Mr. Chairman. Just a footnote to that recent contretemps. I was not remotely offended by what the gentleman from California said, because I'm used to having all of my points misstated by him regularly. It was interesting he said that I had accused the president of praising the Ku Klux Klan and the neo-Nazis. I never said that. I said he just made himself perfectly clear when he said there were very fine people on both sides. The fact that you can find him, Donald Trump speaks, sometimes China is his biggest enemy in the world, and we was over in China, then he loved President Xi, and he adored him, and they're great friends, and so on. So that's Donald Trump. But I can't imagine any other president in American history finding very fine people on both sides of an anti-Semitic race attack like the one that led to the death of Heather Heyer. So I stand completely by what I said before, and I reject completely your insinuation that I've misrepresented the reality. All I did was quote Donald Trump's own words. Ms. Wiley, and I'll say one other thing. Very fine people on both sides. You know, to people in Charlottesville, that was a very painful thing. My sister and her family happened to live in Charlottesville. The Ku Klux Klan and the neo-Nazis gathered at the local synagogue. That's where they kicked off their attack on Jews and African Americans in Charlottesville. So some people might be able to roll their eyes at that and say, oh, well, later he read a statement that his staff wrote for him saying that he denounces racist violence, but he made himself perfectly clear. Ms. Wiley, have you heard any of these witnesses today cite any evidence that anybody was deceived or defrauded by the Southern Poverty Law Center, which is the whole heart of this attack on them? Did you hear one iota of evidence being offered that anybody was deceived or defrauded?
1: I have not, and we know, as a matter of fact, that donors continue to try to send money to the Southern Poverty Law Center and being blocked by
8: Schwab. In fact, haven't dozens of them stood up to say, no, they weren't defrauded in any way. That's why they're supporting the Southern Poverty Law Center, because they've been so effective in going undercover to blow the cover on these racist anti-Semitic plots.
1: Yes, and I just want to note that, and because there was a representation made about the SPLC, that it worked with the Donald Trump Department of Justice providing information from its informant program in the first Trump administration. So that's why we were so concerned to hear that denial, that they had knowledge that the acting attorney general had to retract. This is something that should concern all Americans, because no Department of Justice should be behaving this way.
8: Yeah. Well, you know the not-for-profit sector very well. It seems like now one of the lines of attack against the SPLC is that the people who work there make too much money. I just went online and checked out some of the salaried executives of the right-wing groups that we're not having a hearing about today, like the NRA. Wayne LaPierre was making $1.2 million when he was there. You could look at the Heritage Foundation, which in 2023 paid its president $953,000, I think three times what they're talking about there. I imagine being the CEO of the Southern Poverty Law Center is a lot more dangerous than being the president of the Heritage Foundation. Just very quickly on that, is there anything to this, the idea that the work of the Southern Poverty Law Center should be trashed and derided and dismissed because the people who go to work there in Alabama are being paid too much money?
1: Well, certainly not. And I think the point is the way in which the Southern Poverty Law Center is providing free legal services, for example, to a black community that has developers coming for land and they won't benefit from the land, for food assistance programs, to make sure that a mother who has a disabled child, 5 years old, is getting the disability services the law requires. That is what is happening with donations as well, and we are not talking enough about the work that civil rights organizations do, including SPLC.
8: Let's talk about that, because to listen to some of your co-panelists there, you'd think that there is no extremist hate violence taking place. What about the AME Church in Charleston, South Carolina, where Dylann Roof, who was charged up on white supremacy, went out and killed 9 people? How about the Tree of Life Synagogue, the worst anti-Semitic attack in American history, where Robert Bowers, who was consumed with white genocide replacement theory, which we hear from even more mainstream conservative groups, killed 11 people? Is racist violence, in fact, some kind of myth made up by the Southern Poverty Law Center?
1: No, and the government's own data demonstrates that. But also, if you look at...
0: The gentlelady can answer the question, but not go on beyond that. The gentleman's time has expired.
9: The chair now recognizes the gentlelady from California.
10: Thank you, Mr. Chairman. I know there's a talk of the Department of Justice's vindictive prosecutions of SPLC. I just want to remind us all of something else that the Trump DOJ just did. On April 14th this year, exactly a week before it targeted SPLC, DOJ asked a federal court to vacate the convictions of dozens of leaders of the Proud Boys and Oath Keepers. Now, who are the Proud Boys and Oath Keepers? Both are far-right organizations that spout Islamophobic, misogynistic and white nationalist ideologies, and both happen to be on SPLC's watch list. Both groups and others like them took up arms for Donald Trump and attacked the Capitol on January 6th. I'd like to ask unanimous consent to put into the record two articles about the January 6th rioters and their later crimes. People forget what happened in the weeks before January 6th. In December of 2020, at yet another pro-Trump rally, they rioted in the streets of D.C., vandalized historically black churches, white nationalists supporting Donald Trump, vandalizing African-American places of worship right here in the Capitol. For their crimes leading up to and on January 6th, these individuals, including Enrique Tarrio, Stuart Rhodes, and many others, were convicted of seditious conspiracy and other felonies, and sentenced to more than 100 years in prison collectively. Now, Donald Trump unleashed over 1,500 criminals on our streets, some of who have gone on to commit kidnapping, sexual assault, burglary, death threats against elected officials, and now the department is trying to erase their guilt permanently and ensure they cannot be recharged. SPLC has been tracking these groups for years, long before January 6th, and designated them and others like them as hate groups. SPLC has continued to call out these groups for the danger they pose to our communities and our democracy. The label has upset these groups so much that Gavin McInnes, the founder of Proud Boys, who describes himself as a Western chauvinist and said Muslims are stupid, sued the SPLC in 2019 for defamation for designating them as a hate group, and that lawsuit failed. Ms. Wiley, you've described the Proud Boys and Oath Keepers as the foot soldiers of January 6th. In your opinion, is documenting and naming these groups part of the reason why SPLC is now being punished by the Trump administration?
1: Sadly, because of the pattern of behavior and weaponization that we have seen, it's hard not to conclude that, particularly because of exactly the point you just raised, Representative Lofgren, that we're seeing pardoning of violence and violent insurrection from January 6th.
10: Now, what does it say about this administration that is prosecuting the group that helped end the Klan, but apparently intending to give taxpayer money to violent white nationalists who vandalized black churches in the Capitol alike through this so-called settlement fund on a lawsuit that was bogus and barred by the statute of limitations? That's what this administration is. Donald Trump rewarding his foot soldiers for assaulting and beating up law enforcement in his name to the tunes of billions of dollars and punishing their common enemy, the organization that monitors and calls out their crime. I'd like to note that this isn't about just coddling the criminals who tried to overthrow the government and who attacked police officers viciously, and I would add, were convicted in courts of law by juries of their peers, as the Constitution provides, but also an effort, perhaps, to make sure that when a call goes out to violent extremists to overturn the government, to attack violently the government again, that those extremists will know a couple of things. One, that the president will pardon them for their crimes. And two, that the president will reward them monetarily with taxpayer dollars for their violence and for their treason. With that,
0: now go to the gentlelady from Pennsylvania. Is I see next. Okay. And the gentlelady from Washington. I'm looking with and seeing you came back. So we are thrilled to have you with us. The gentlelady is recognized for 5 minutes.
11: Thank you so much, Mr. Chairman. It is really a rich irony that Republicans want to argue that Donald Trump or this DOJ care about stopping hate. And that's why they're going after the Southern Poverty Law Center. Donald Trump just set up an illegal $1.8 billion slush fund of U.S. taxpayer dollars to pardon convicted insurrectionists who are tied to white supremacists from the Proud Boys, the Oath Keepers, Nazi supremacists, oh yes, and prohibit any action against his own violations or his family's violations of tax law. You want to argue that Trump's DOJ is trying to stop hate? Give me a break. Trump ran his campaigns and these administrations on stoking fear and racism against communities of color and promoting hate, enacted Muslim bans, kidnapped and disappeared immigrants of all immigration statuses, including U.S. citizens, forced universities to roll back their diversity, equity, inclusion efforts, stripped voting rights from black and brown voters, disenfranchising women and rural voters with the SAVE Act that he wants to pass. It's all a shameless plan to return America to single-party control by a Republican Party who, unable to win on any sort of policy merits, turns to an old racist playbook that restricts the power of black, brown, and working class voters and goes after any political foes just to hold on to power. That's what's happening. For decades, the Southern Poverty Law Center has sued and won jury verdicts against hate groups who conspire and facilitate violence against black and brown people. The center secured a verdict against the planners of the 2017 Charlottesville rally, the same rally that drew participants whom Donald Trump called very fine people on both sides, and yes, I know what he said after that to try and defend it, but the entire rally was organized by white nationalists. And even after images and videos revealed that these participants put up their arms in Nazi salutes and violently injured counter-protesters and cheered on the former Grand Wizard of the Ku Klux Klan, he stuck by that. SPLC has been winning. That's why Donald Trump wants to target them. That's the problem. Stephen Miller, angry that SPLC called him out back in 2016 for promoting white nationalism and right-wing extremist ideas, has decided to take revenge with an outrageous indictment that is replete with mistakes of fact and law. It is a complete fabrication that any crime has been committed at all. In the words of one former prosecutor, DOJ falls, quote, egregiously short on alleging a crime. So, Ms. Wiley, the indictment and this entire hearing is premised on the theory that SPLC somehow manufactured hate by paying confidential informants. So I want to set the record straight about these informants. Based on what we know from public reporting, did one of the center's informants produce information that successfully prevented a white supremacist group's planned terrorist attacks against a synagogue and gay bar in Las Vegas?
1: Yes, Atawafan Division is the name of the extremist group. And I should say that in addition to the work that SPLC did that prevented the violence, in fact, it was in 2019, so it was information it turned on to the Department of Justice during the Trump administration. So the suggestion that somehow SPLC only works with an administration based on the party is undermined by this very important fact. And what the FBI found was that this person had already bought the supplies for the attack on a synagogue and a bar where a lot of LGBTQ people frequented.
11: Thank you. I'm going to go through a series of these, so just a yes or no would be great. Did another informant produce information that led to the arrest of a neo-Nazi individual who sought a national security clearance in Philadelphia Navy Yard?
1: Yes.
11: Did an informant produce information that the center used to tip off the FBI about the 2017 Charlottesville rally?
1: Yes.
11: So the center was using informants to root out hate and help the FBI prosecute that hate, not manufacture hate. Is that correct?
1: Yes.
11: And I want to ask you, the charges are also premised on the idea that donors were misled and they didn't know what the funds were being used for, but the New York Times publicly reported there's no donor that's come forward, as Mr. Raskin said. Based on your experience, is there anything different about how SPLC is operating than any other nonprofit?
1: Not that I'm aware of.
11: Thank you, Ms. Wiley. This seems to be a trumped-up case, literally, just to continue to prosecute people who don't agree. I yield back.
0: The gentlelady yields back.
8: Mr. Chairman,
0: we now go to...
8: Is this from UC request?
0: Of course.
8: Thank you very much. The first one is The Intercept. We knew they were paying informants. SPLC donors reject Trump DOJ.
0: Without objection.
8: The second one is a letter from the Leadership Conference on Civil and Human Rights, Nonprofits Together, and 442 civil rights organizations rejecting the criminal charges. And finally, unanimous consent to introduce a statement from Trevor Potter, president of Campaign Legal Center, former Republican chair of the FEC.
0: Without objection, so ordered. We now go to Mr. Hunt for 5 minutes.
12: Thank you, Mr. Chairman. The talking point for the Democrat high brain today is that Jim Crow is alive and well in America, and I'm sure that some of the SPLC's actions have helped them make this argument. My first question is for you, Ms. Swain. In the 2024 presidential election, were you required to pay a poll tax before you voted?
7: No.
12: I have another question for you. When you went to vote, at the voting locations, were you intimidated in any way with baseball bats, fire hoses, or dogs?
7: The only thing that intimidated me is that in my state that you go into, if you you have to ask for a Republican ballot or a Democrat ballot, and if you are in a precinct that's predominantly Democrat, I think you would have a lot of fear.
12: Thank you for answering that question, ma'am. For my Democrat colleagues and everyone on the left screaming Jim Crow 2.0, like I hear ad infinitum, let's take a moment to revisit what actual Jim Crow was. Jim Crow was a time when Black Americans could not sit in classrooms with white Americans. It was colored-only water fountains. It was beatings in the streets. It was lynchings. It was fear. It was public humiliation. My own father, who grew up in a segregated South in New Orleans, had to walk around to the back of a restaurant just to order a sandwich in the French quarters of New Orleans because of the color of his skin. That was Jim Crow. And that is precisely why it is so offensive to compare that era of legalized discrimination and racial terror to showing a photo ID in a voting booth. And it's just as offensive when groups and organizations like these manufacture faux hate and racial tension. Requiring identification to vote is not oppression. It is not segregation. It is not racism. It is a basic standard that applies equally to every single American citizen, regardless of what you look like. You need an ID to board a plane. You need an ID to cash a check. You need an ID to buy alcohol. You need an ID to enter these very federal buildings. And by the way, attaining an ID in this country is an extremely low bar. But somehow, showing an ID to vote in America is now considered to be Jim Crow 2.0. This is not about civil rights. This is about political theater. And the Democrat Party survives on manufacturing grievance. Democrats invoke the pain of the past because they have nothing to offer for the present. They don't want an honest debate. They want emotional manipulation. They want outrage. They want division, as evidenced by our discussion in this very hearing today. They want Americans to fight each other because chaos is politically useful to them. Words like racism and white supremacy and Jim Crow 2.0. For the purposes of elucidating my colleagues on the other side of the aisle, let's take a hard look at what real Jim Crow was. Check out this one behind me. You see, this is Jim Crow. This is what Democrats call Jim Crow. Next slide, please. See, that is Jim Crow. For whatever reason, this is what Democrats call Jim Crow. Next slide, please. That is Jim Crow. This is what Democrats call Jim Crow. I know that some of these images can seem to be very jarring to many of us that haven't experienced that over the course of the past 40 years of my lifetime. I never saw these things. I never experienced them personally, but I have family members who have and who did. And that's why it is extraordinarily important for us to be very, very careful with what we compare to Jim Crow, because this country has come a very, very long way. I keep saying this over and over and over and over again till I am blue in the face. I represent a white majority district along with three of my other black colleagues here in Congress. And you know what? Nobody cares about what we look like. We are being judged not by the color of our skin, but by the content of our character, because we've come a long way from this. I don't want to go back to that. In fact, I want to continue on the path that America has set forward in the name of Jesus Christ. And I want to let people know that we don't need to be angry. We don't need to be divided. We want equality for everyone. Let me be crystal clear. This is not 1960 anymore. It's 2026. And the fact that groups like these are willing to stroke the flames of hate by funding the KKK is absurd. With that, I yield back the remainder of my time. Thank you for being here.
0: Thank the gentleman. He yields back. We now go to the gentlelady from Pennsylvania, Ms. Scanlon.
10: Thank you, Mr. Chairman.
13: As we heard earlier, in July 1983, the Ku Klux Klan firebombed the Southern Poverty Law Center's offices in Montgomery, Alabama. The Klan carried out its violent attack because the SPLC had stood up against it and has continued to stand up against hate in the following decades, whether it's racial and religious hate, hatred of immigrants, or the LGBTQ community. This melted clock, which was frozen in time by the KKK firebombing, still hangs in SPLC's headquarters as a reminder of the very real dangers of defending American civil liberties from hate. So how grotesque is it, given that history, that the majority has chosen to frame this hearing as an accusation that the Southern Poverty Law Center itself is in the business of manufacturing hate? But with the increasing shamelessness of the Trump administration and its congressional allies, none of us should be surprised that they are desperately trying to manufacture a reason to attack one of the organizations standing up to their assault on American civil rights. They're trying to turn back the clock and drag America backwards into some of the darkest days of our past. What has changed is not the Southern Poverty Law Center, but the way that this administration, with its embrace of white nationalist rhetoric and groups, has decided to rewrite facts and history. In the past year, we've seen pardons of Proud Boys and Oath Keepers who orchestrated the violent January 6th attack. The DOJ hiding from the public government research confirming that right-wing extremism poses the biggest domestic terrorism threat to our nation. The White House issuing NSPM 7, a directive that the Department of Justice and IRS target left-leaning groups that the White House has declared without evidence are a threat to our national security, and members of the administration making repeated statements that they intend to destroy nonprofit groups like the Southern Poverty Law Center that are a threat to their extremist agenda. This White House has engaged in a concerted attack on the pillars of civil society that would ordinarily hold it accountable, going after law firms, the courts, legacy media, universities, organized religion, and even the Pope. We can all see a corrupt DOJ leveraging its power to attack the president's perceived enemies and protect his allies, prosecuting those who've tried to hold the administration accountable, stealing taxpayer dollars to create a $1.8 billion slush fund to make payoffs to Trump loyalists who've been convicted of serious crimes, and giving Trump and his family a gold-plated get-out-of-jail-free card with the settlement agreement that the president's lawyer just signed. The Department of Justice's blatantly political prosecution and this committee's attacks against the Southern Poverty Law Center signaled the revival of an old authoritarian playbook to vilify and discredit those working to combat hate and protect people from oppression. And it's part of this administration's whole-of-government attempt to shut down opposition to its lawless behavior. This administration and its MAGA allies are trying to rewrite facts and history just as they've tried to whitewash the violent January 6th assault on our Capitol and our Constitution. But facts have a way of being sticky. They get in the way of lies. Americans have always sought to bend the arc of history towards justice, to hold those in power accountable, and to spur our country towards a more inclusive and perfect union. And we're not going to stop now. We are not going to allow extremists and charlatans to turn back the clock and take our civil rights and repression and put them asunder with hate. So, Ms. Wiley, the DOJ's indictment targets SPLC itself rather than individuals. Is the administration's goal to take out the organization, and why?
1: Well, I certainly can't speak for the administration. I think that what is so concerning to us as a civil rights community is that the Southern Poverty Law Center has been attacked because it does work to ensure that black voters can vote, because it does work to show and ensure that fair maps are drawn for places like Alabama and Louisiana, where yes, because we still have racial segregation in this country, black people have to be packed or cracked to take away the opportunity for them to decide who can represent them that will actually be accountable to them. These are incredibly important for civil rights, but it's also incredibly important for people's ability to have voice and power, including to dissent and disagree with the policies of this administration.
10: Do you think that
0: the
10: SPLC might have been targeted because it published emails by Stephen Miller that were expressing white nationalist sentiments?
0: The gentlelady may answer briefly.
1: Possibly, yes.
10: Thank you. I yield back.
0: Thank you. I now recognize myself. Ms. Wiley, would you agree with the statement that Charlie Kirk was a dangerous extremist?
1: I can't answer the question that way. I can certainly say that statements that I am aware of that Mr. Kirk made were ones that I would consider to be dangerous.
0: And would those be the ones that he took directly from the Bible repeatedly?
1: I'm referring to the ones that he made about black women and black communities, the stereotyping that stereotyped a whole group of people.
0: So you would put him on a list of dangerous people that should, as the Southern Poverty Center
1: I don't designate groups. I'm just
0: Well, you've had opinions on everything the Democrats asked for. I just thought you might have an opinion on that.
1: I shared my opinion about some of the things I heard he said, yes.
0: Okay. Would you agree that a group could be good, have a great mission, do a lot of good things, but also commit crimes?
1: Well, I mean, anything is possible. I think what we're talking about today is a specific organization. It's a specific organization we're talking about, though, which is Southern Poverty Law Center.
0: And so your opinion is they can't commit crimes because they do good?
1: My opinion is that we see a prosecution where we know that the Southern Poverty Law Center offered evidence and is asking for accountability about whether that exculpatory evidence was shown to a grand jury. That should concern all Americans.
0: Okay. Mr. O'Neill, I'll ask you essentially the same question. Would you say that Southern Poverty Law Center does some good work, at least historically?
6: Yes.
0: And having looked at the evidence, would you say that it appears to be overwhelmingly evidence of a criminal activity?
6: I would direct audiences to page 10 of the indictment, where there's a direct quote from an employee saying, "I certify that I am the sole owner of the above-named proprietorship." This is a statement to a bank in December of 2016. And then the statement from then Chief Executive Officer of the SPLC, Margaret Wong, who said that the accounts below listed were opened for the benefit of the Southern Poverty Law Center operations and operated under the center's authority.
0: Okay, so what you have is actual evidence of bank fraud.
6: I'd say it's black and white.
0: Okay.
6: So long as the quotes from the indictment are accurate, I have not seen
0: well,
6: the
0: people will go to jail if those if it turns out that you know, that in fact it was true, but they've indicted him. So, you know, both sides are playing high risk, but it appears as though the evidence is overwhelming. Ms. Wiley, did you ever hear of the Jewish Defense League? Are you familiar with them?
1: I'm not familiar with them.
0: Okay. Anyone else familiar with them? You are. Mr. O'Neill, you're familiar with them. They go back to the days of New York City and going after basically white supremacist groups, anti-Semitic groups.
6: Yes.
0: Would it surprise you to know that Irv Rubin and Earl Kruger both went to prison for attempting to blow up my office in 2001?
6: I was not aware of this, but it wouldn't surprise me.
0: Earl Kruger later died in prison. Irv died before being tried. But the other was convicted and eventually confessed. So
6: I'm very sorry to hear that.
0: Here's a group you know of. They have a history of fighting anti-Semitism, something that's been mentioned on the other side, and that obviously still exists in this country, as does racism. So you can be a good group, and yet you can have criminal activity, an activity that flies in the face of what you say you stand for.
6: Yes.
0: Ms. Wiley, I asked you that question for a reason. Dr. Swan here has, in fact, a history of being falsely accused, a history of being gone after. Mr. Perkins has given these examples. The other side has spent a lot of time here today trying to tell us that it's all motivated because somehow we're persecuting people in this administration. Do you have any evidence not anecdotally that, oh, they picked them. Do you have any evidence that, in fact, Southern poverty did not, in fact, commit these crimes? Do you have any firsthand evidence of that? Yes or no, please.
1: Well, the Southern Poverty Law Center has a motion before the court right now, which actually says that the Department of Justice admitted that they knew that the banks knew Southern Poverty Law Center owned the accounts. That is evidence in the public record that will be tried in court.
0: I will look forward to that in trial, and I want to thank all the witnesses today for bringing out the fact that we should, in fact, this committee should be looking at these not-for-profits and whether, in fact, they have deviated from their mission. And with that, we have, you have another.
8: Just a couple of you see, yeah.
0: The gentleman's recognized.
8: Thank you kindly, Mr. Chairman. The Guardian, U.S. lawmakers say DOJ rushed Southern Poverty Law Center indictment citing whistleblowers.
14: Without objection.
0: Without objection.
8: House Judiciary Democrats letter read the targeting of Southern Poverty Law Center to Deputy Attorney General Akash Singh.
0: Without objection.
8: That's it for now.
0: Thank you. We go now go to the gentlelady from Georgia for 5 minutes.
10: Thank you, Mr. Chairman. Thank you for our witnesses being here today. My father was the president of the Illinois chapter of the NAACP for many, many years. As a child, I learned how to fight for my rights before I even learned how to walk. I marched in protests, sat in meetings, and helped to organize. I want everyone in this room to understand what is happening right now. The Republican Party has launched an all-out assault against civil rights organizations founded to ensure the end of Jim Crow. But that's just one part of this strategy. 3 weeks ago, the Supreme Court gutted Section 2 of the Voting Rights Act in Louisiana versus Calais, saying that, and I'm going to quote, race-neutral considerations, that it could employ race-neutral considerations, end quote, in redistricting. And within days, Southern legislatures, they rushed to wipe out black representation in Congress. Tennessee called an emergency session to repeal its own law against mid-decade redistricting. It then splintered Memphis, a city that is 60% black, into three districts to dilute the voices of the black voters there. The state's black legislators protested, and in response, the speaker stripped every single one of them of their committee assignments. Tennessee is not alone in silencing black voices. Alabama moved to reinstate maps, a court previously struck down for intentional racial discrimination. Florida passed new racially gerrymandered maps, and we're waiting in my home state of Georgia to see what happens with us on June 17th. Ms. Wiley, and you can just answer yes or no, have you ever seen five states move simultaneously to dismantle black representation in Congress in such a very rapid short time?
1: No.
10: And while this administration demands attacks on black Americans' voices with phone calls to governors, it is fighting hard for the right-wing extremist groups who stormed the Capitol on January 6th. Groups whose members are not all white supremacists, but doesn't seem to mind white supremacists. Trump's DOJ has given $1.8 billion of a slush fund taken from taxpayers to pay off the 1,600 right-wing rioters who tried to steal the election for him. That's $1 million for each rioter with $100 million left over. Ms. Wiley, what message does this send to the country that this administration is prosecuting the organization that takes down white supremacists while stealing taxpayer money to give to white supremacists?
1: I wish I had a word, and I don't have a word for that, except to say that the American public should be outraged.
10: Southern states are tripping over themselves to eliminate black representation in Congress. The president is doling out reparations to white supremacists. And DOJ has indicted the Southern Poverty Law Center, an organization built to defend the rights of Americans, on charges so flimsy that it would make Bull Connor
7: and George Wallace Blush. Americans deserve a voice in our democracy, representation of their interests, and should not have to fight for their basic civil rights again and again and again. Race should not be a factor. This is an attempt to roll back the progress made through the civil rights movement and strip Black Americans of their voice in public life. Using the same tactics as Southern segregationist states following the death of Reconstruction for the very same goal. I am a child of the civil rights movement. We have seen this before. If we needed a reminder or a wake-up call that Jim Crow is alive and evolved, these legislatures made sure that we got the notice. Ms. Wiley, would you like to expand on any previous questions or statements that you weren't able to complete?
15: I just want to remind us that the federal agencies, FBI, DEA, AFT, spent over $548 million on informants for a reason, because they thought it was going to help them keep people safe. We're talking about this attack on SPLC at a time when we are facing an administration that cut funds to prevent gun violence, that cut funds to track where and how we might have violent white supremacist neo-Nazi attacks, that cut funds that was going to support public safety, all at a time when we've seen a White House directing Department of Justice about who it wants to prosecute. And as someone who used to work for the Department of Justice, that is unheard of.
7: Thank you, and I yield.
9: The gentlelady yields back. The gentleman recognizes the gentlelady from Carolina, North Carolina.
16: Thank you so much, Mr. Chairman. Just reminding people that many of the roots of anti-racism and civil rights in the South came from the churches, very Christian people. I suppose I need to remind some members of this committee of the long and blood-soaked history of the Ku Klux Klan in North Carolina, maybe even some of our witnesses. During Reconstruction, the Klan lynched and assassinated countless Black and white leaders who opposed them. In the 60s, the Klan grew to more than 10,000 members in North Carolina, more than any other Southern state combined, and they earned the nickname, and North Carolina earned the nickname, Klansville, USA. Klan members in North Carolina carried out coordinated terror campaigns culminating in the 1979 Greensboro Massacre, where the Klan and their neo-Nazi allies shot and killed five people who were protesting against them. But the story doesn't end there. Only because of the bravery of those who fought back against the Klan, like so many of our Christian ministers, and the Southern Poverty Law Center, did we see some change. In the 1980s, the Southern Poverty Law Center launched Klan Watch to monitor, track, and expose the activities of the Klan. In 1987, the Southern Poverty Law Center won a groundbreaking lawsuit, securing $7 million in a judgment against the United Klans of America after their members lynched 19-year-old student Michael Donald in Mobile 6 years earlier, and I know that Mr. Johnson talked about that. Mercifully, the judgment bankrupted the United Klan of America. This verdict greatly weakened the Klan and sent them scurrying underground, though of course we're seeing many of them today. But it didn't stamp out the last rotten remnants of the Klan throughout the South. And those remnants have been planting seeds that have been cultivated by this president. That's why the continued work of the Southern Poverty Law Center and its allies is so essential. Now, Ms. Wiley, is paying for informants to disrupt a violent white supremacist organization like the Klan the same thing as supporting these groups?
1: No, and that's why I was citing the FBI's own use of informants.
16: And actually, was there a book written about an undercover agent, by an undercover agent who infiltrated the Klan, like maybe called Black Klansman? Could you tell us about that?
1: I haven't read the book, but it's a great movie.
16: It's a great movie. So given that the SPLC's incredibly successful history of fighting the Klan and other extremist groups, do you think that the people who have been consistently donating to the SPLC were surprised that the SPLC was paying informants to monitor, report, and expose the violent activities?
1: Well, the only things we've heard in public sphere is donors saying that the SPLC did what they had hoped donors would do, and we know from the public record that they're continuing to try to give money to the SPLC to continue its work.
16: I kind of hope this lawsuit, this specious lawsuit, results in more contributions.

0: They know it's wrong. The SBLC is not funding the KKK or far-right groups. The SBLC is taking them down. But at the same time, the President of the United States is trying to use taxpayer money to fund people who have assaulted police officers and tried to disrupt the peaceful transfer of power. We have to speak truth. We have got to tell the American people what is going on. And that might be the only good thing that comes out of this ridiculous hearing. Thank you, and I yield back.
1: I'm not sure, I'm not sure Leo thinks the hearing's ridiculous, but actually, I'm pretty sure he thinks it doesn't. Gentlelady from Georgia is recognized.
2: Thank you so much, Mr. Chair. I have unanimous consent request. I request unanimous consent to enter into the record an article from April 15, 2026, titled Justice Department Moves to Toss Seditious Conspiracy Convictions of Oath Keepers and Proud Boys.
1: Objection.
2: And the second one I have is several Tennessee House Democrats stripped from committees after last week's special session.
1: Objection.
3: Thank you, Mr. Chair. I previously asked in this committee why the DOJ took down the NIJ's journal dedicated to domestic radicalization, violent extremism, and terrorism. In that journal, the DOJ research found that since 1990, far-right extremists have committed far more ideologically motivated homicides than far-left or radical Islamist extremists. And in spite of those facts, we held two hearings in this committee committed to Islamophobia, and not a week later, yet another act of deadly violence from the right occurred at a mosque in my home state. So before I begin, I'd like to respectfully ask our chairman, Mr. Chairman, will you commit to holding a hearing on the white nationalists who violently shot at the mosque this week in San Diego?
1: We will take that under consideration. We have a number of hearings scheduled and markup scheduled coming up here in the next week. We're looking to do something on Act Blue. We're looking to get the CEO
3: Mr. Chairman,
1: of Southern Poverty
3: I'm
1: Law Center.
3: Reclaim my time.
1: But he wouldn't agree
3: I'm
1: to come yet.
3: Reclaim
1: so
3: my time
1: that.
3: From you and hope that that long thing turns into a yes. But now I would like to talk about an organization which is and has been historically dedicated to stopping violence, the Southern Poverty Law Center, whose informant program has helped stop real acts of violence in this country. SPLC shared intelligence gathered from informants directly with law enforcement agencies, including the FBI and DOJ. That information helped stop a neo-Nazi from obtaining a security clearance and helped thwart a planned terrorist attack targeting a synagogue and an LGBTQ bar in Las Vegas. So, Mr. Tyler, if an organization helps stop a bomb attack, is that good or bad?
4: Well, of course it's good.
3: Okay, thank you, no, because I don't have a lot of time. Mr. Tyler, do you believe that law enforcement should ignore credible intelligence about violent extremist threats? Yes
4: no.
3: or no? Okay, thank you.
1: And the witness's name is Mr. O'Neill.
3: Oh, I apologize.
4: Thank you.
3: Because from where I sit, those answers sound like public safety work. Yet Republicans applauded when Kash Patel severed the FBI's information sharing relationship with SPLC. And I cannot find a single instance where SPLC's cooperation with law enforcement made Americans less safe. Maybe the real issue is simply SPLC has been effective at exposing white supremacists and extremist organizations for decades, organizations that Republicans either condone or deny exist at all. SPLC was founded during the Civil Rights Movement to fight racial terror and organized hate in the South, and for over 50 years, it has sued violent white supremacist organizations, monitored extremist groups, protected voting rights, and defended vulnerable communities. SPLC bankrupted factions of the KKK and fought racial intimidation campaigns. And recently they exposed abusive living conditions in juvenile detention centers and filed suit against school districts that failed to provide individualized services and reasonable accommodations for disabled students. How is that bad? And let's talk about transparency for a moment. Republicans are accusing SPLC of wrongdoing because it did not publicly disclose donor-by-donor payout math.

0: perhaps tied to confidential informants. But nonprofits do not operate that way. Are Turning Point USA or Moms for Liberty publishing donor-by-donor payout audits? Because I can't seem to find them. And somehow Republicans want a completely different standard applied here. And the hypocrisy becomes even more obvious when you look at Acting Attorney General Todd Blanche. Mr. Blanche publicly attacked SPLC over its confidential informant program while refusing to rule out taxpayer-funded payouts to January 6 rioters, including individuals convicted of assaulting police officers. So why is secrecy suddenly unacceptable when a civil rights organization uses confidential informants to stop violent extremism, but perfectly acceptable when this administration creates a $1.8 billion taxpayer-funded white reparation slush fund? Why are Republicans attacking SPLC while refusing to provide transparency about who could receive taxpayer-funded payouts tied to January 6 insurrectionists? This hearing has nothing to do with oversight and nothing to do with public safety. It is about intimidating organizations that challenge white supremacy, defend civil rights, and refuse to bend the knee to this administration. And Mr. Chair, as you know me, I have some
1: unanimous.
0: There we go, my friend.
1: The gentlelady is recognized for unanimous consent request.
0: Thank you. The first one is, the acting attorney general is facing bipartisan criticism about the DOJ's so-called anti-weaponization fund, 51926 Politico. I ask unanimous consent.
1: Without objection.
0: What we know about the San Diego mosque shooting victims, suspects, possible motive, and more.
1: Without objection.
0: Multiple Republicans in Congress post openly anti-Muslim statements.
1: Without objection.
0: The second wave, return of the militias.
1: Without objection.
0: Pentagon tightens ban on supremacist activity after years of denying problem.
1: Without objection.
0: SPLC DOJ lawsuit, a wake-up call to end Mississippi's school-to-prison pipeline.
1: Without objection.
0: SPLC report reveals the high price of Florida's incarceration of black children.
1: Without objection.
0: Fifth Circuit rules against unlawful debt collections targeting Hurricane Katrina survivors.
1: Without objection.
0: SPLC report, overcoming the unprecedented Southern voters' battle against voter suppression, intimidation, and a virus.
1: Without objection.
0: SPLC announces new campaign, Poverty is Not a Line, during Poverty Awareness Month.
1: Okay, without objection.
0: How the threat of political violence is transforming America.
1: Okay, without objection.
0: And the last one, right-wing extremist violence is more frequent and deadly than left-wing violence.
1: Without objection.
0: Thank you, Mr. Chair, and I am looking forward to getting additional information that possible hearing.
1: And just
0: happen.
1: For the record, Republicans aren't upset when the Southern Poverty Law Center labels racist organizations racist. We're upset when they label non-racist organizations, conservative organizations, racist, and we're upset when they pay racists. That's why we're having the hearing. The chair now recognizes the gentlelady from Vermont.
2: Thank you, Mr. Chair. This president and his supporters in Congress want to turn the clock back. They're trying to undo the progress of the civil rights movement. That's what this is all about. This is about white nationalism and a direct attack on black Americans in this country, and it comes from the very top. That's why we need groups like SPLC, because the president is systematically taking us back to the darkest chapters of American history. Rather than face accountability from the voters, he is fully embracing authoritarianism. Sham indictments against nonprofits are just one part of this plan. President Trump, his captured Supreme Court, and Republicans in this very room have supported attacks on law firms involved in civil rights litigation, dismantling the federal civil rights offices, weaponizing the DOJ to baselessly attack the president's enemies, gutting the Voting Rights Act. This is an effort to criminalize dissent. We're witnessing an intentional effort to intimidate any institution who will stand up for our rights, the rights of Americans. It's an intentional effort to silence black voices and to undo our multiracial democracy. And the majority claims that the SPLC manufactures hate. Here's the hard truth. There is no reason that the SPLC has to manufacture hate in this country because the Trump era has supplied plenty of it. White supremacy, Christian nationalism, violence against women, right-wing extremism, and bigotry against the LGBTQ community is flourishing. And the president just set up a corrupt slush fund to pay people who took up arms against our own government. Right now, hate is being cultivated, rewarded, and reinforced by those in power. Ms. Wiley, thank you for being here. How do these attacks on SPLC, the Justice Department, and the civil rights of Black Americans enforce civil rights enforcement affect the civil rights of Black Americans?
3: Significantly. And I just want to share one story we haven't talked about, because the reality is Charles Murrell III, a Black man in Boston in 2022, was just walking down the street. The Patriot Front attacked him. The Patriot Front is listed on SPLC's heat map as a hate and extremist group. Yeah. The importance of calling it out is so that Charles Murray III can walk down the street and be safe. And at a time when we're talking about schools and education and children and what happens within them, we see a broadside attack on even teaching history of slavery, history of the civil rights movement that took permission away from hate and extremism and said, this country, no matter your viewpoint, no matter your religion, no matter who you vote for, and no matter what you believe, is your country. That matters for all of us, and I say every American should be concerned, no matter who you are, if we whitewash hate.
2: I couldn't agree more, because we see every day when we turn on the news and we watch this president at press conferences, the bigotry and the hatred is coming from the top. It's a strategy. It's an electoral strategy, but it's also a cultural one. The way President Trump has routinely insulted and demeaned women and people of color has permeated this country. When he casually calls women reporters piggy and stupid and mouths the word bitch at a Black reporter. When he calls Haiti and African countries shithole nations. When he repeatedly and relentlessly spreads falsehoods about President Obama's birth certificate. It spreads the hate. As a former history teacher, I know there's going to be a reckoning. There will. And our children and our grandchildren will ask us where we stood, what we said, what we did when we had these microphones, when we had these platforms. They will ask us if we bowed down to a tyrant, to a bigot, to a man who spreads hate through his social media posts, through his appearances at press conferences. They will ask us this. And I will tell you, I know where I am. I'm standing with the people, and I'm standing with the Constitution. I yield back.
1: Generally yields back. The gentleman's, which are we going?
4: No, I was just going to note, they were 36 seconds over, and I think Ms. Crockett needs to catch an airplane so she could go
1: first. Gentleman from Texas, then we'll come to the gentleman from Florida.
5: Well. It is so hard to sit here and listen to this. That's one reason I watched the majority of this and didn't actually sit in this room, because I'm sure my faces would have told everything that I was thinking. Is there anyone that finds it odd? Well, can we start here? I'm going to start with the entire panel. Are the Proud Boys a white supremacist organization, yes or no? Starting with Ms. Wiley.
3: It is my view they are.
6: It depends on how you define it. I have a book.
5: Okay, never mind.
6: Next. It depends on how you
5: define
6: it.
5: It's a yes or no. Proud Boys, how they define themselves. Are they white supremacists, yes or no?
6: I have not read a description of how they
5: define
6: themselves.
5: Okay, that's fine.
7: I'm not on their mailing list, I don't know.
5: So are you only on the mailing list of...
7: I'm not like the SPLC, I don't fund organizations that I'm against.
5: Oh, it just seemed like you were saying because you haven't received their mail, you only receive the mail of white supremacists. But go ahead, last witness.
8: No, they're not white supremacists.
5: And you know what? I do believe that y'all believe that. Let's try another one. Neo-Nazis, Ms. Wiley.
3: Well, yes.
5: What? Neo-Nazis is in their name. Neo-Nazis, Dr. Swain.
6: Is the question still about the Proud Boys, or is it about the...
5: Neo-Nazis.
6: Neo-Nazis.
5: We have moved on. Neo-Nazis.
6: Neo-Nazis are hate groups, and I have a book, 2002...
5: Okay, thank you so much.
6: ...about
5: so we're
6: hate
5: gonna,
6: groups
5: so
6: that I suggest that you all read.
5: I'm reclaiming my time. I'm reclaiming my time. Neo-Nazis. Are they white supremacists?
7: Neo-Nazis, are they white supremacists?
5: Yes or no?
7: What's that?
5: Yes or no?
7: They're certainly anti-Semitic, which I would join with any member of the Democratic Party. Mr. Nadler early was talking about standing
5: okay.
7: up for the Jewish
5: reclaiming
7: people.
5: My time,
7: be
5: next.
7: Happy to do that.
8: Yes, they're white supremacists.
5: Woo, thank God. Jesus Christ, I didn't think we were going to get there. Oh, my gosh, let me be clear. Proud Boys are freaking white supremacists. Neo-Nazis are, too. And this president, who loves to coddle white supremacists, has decided that they should be given checks. The reasons that I pointed to those particular organizations is because you can go and read, I don't know how many articles, as Dr. Swain wants people to read up. I'm going to be clear. I've read my fair share of books. I do have my fair share of degrees. It is clear that neo-Nazis as well as Proud Boys joined in on January 6th. Yet this slush fund that they keep talking about is specifically to give them money. So how dare this majority sit here and try to lecture this organization about money. Now, we're not talking about taxpaying dollars as we are in that slush fund. But you're telling me that $2 billion in the same country that I'm sure some of y'all would struggle with whether or not the enslavement of black people was good or bad. I'm not even gonna go there and ask y'all the question because y'all struggled with defining that these people were white supremacists. But this country still hasn't thought that reparations made sense for black folk in this country. But at the same time, they've decided that people that are in organizations that are absolutely white supremacy organizations should get our tax dollars because they decided to tear apart or attempt to tear apart our democracy. They are being rewarded. These are people that went through our criminal justice system. When people on that side of the aisle claim that they love law and order, they went through it. They either entered pleas of guilty or they were found guilty. And this president, on day one, his priority was not around racism. It was around doing things like letting them go and now putting money in their pockets. We haven't had one hearing on white supremacy. Yet when we look at things like the killing of Ahmaud Arbery, George Floyd, Breonna Taylor, the 9 worshipers who were murdered at the Mother Emanuel AME Church, the 23 people murdered in 2019 during a shooting at Walmart in El Paso, the 10 people murdered during the 2022 shooting at a grocery store in Buffalo, New York. All of these were murdered by white supremacists who are empowered by the Republican Party's racist rhetoric and policies. This is the same party that wants to drag us back to the Jim Crow era. Some say that there aren't poll taxes, and I guess it's because they're not listing the amount of money. But when you tell somebody that they've got to go and pay for something, say, like a passport that costs over $100 in order to be able to vote, that looks like a poll tax to me. Some of y'all need to read up on your history books, the very same ones that the Republicans have decided that people should not hear about because you don't want real history taught in our schools because you're afraid that it's going to hurt people's feelings to know that their ancestors were so savage that they would enslave black folk. You don't want them to understand why the 14th Amendment mattered then and it matters today. You don't want them to understand that when they draw these racist lines and tell black folk that they shouldn't have representation in this country, that it is against the Constitution.
1: Time of the
5: you want them
1: lady.
5: To be ignorant so
1: time
5: that they can
1: the,
5: sit up here and be your
1: token
5: for your mission.
1: The time of the gentlelady has expired. Well, you can't yield because you've done run out of time. But it looks like the ranking member wants to make a unanimous consent request.
4: Mr. Chairman, thank you. Walmart gunman attacked El Paso because that's what his president was telling him his defense attorney says. I'd like to introduce that for the record.
1: Without objection. Democrats have talked about a slush fund. I would just point out, was it a slush fund when Peter Strzok got $1.2 million from the Garland Justice Department? Was it a slush fund when Lisa Page got $800,000? You know, Peter Strzok's the guy that said, I'm in the Northern Virginia Walmart. I can smell the Trump supporters. And the Biden Justice Department gave him $1.2 million. Gentleman from Florida is recognized.
9: Thank you, Mr. Chairman. I want to go back really quick to the questioning by Ms. Crockett, just because I thought it was actually an easy line of questioning, and I want to give everyone an opportunity just to clarify. Ms. Swan, the neo-Nazis are a supremacist group, right? I know you talked about your book, but are a supremacist group.
6: May I define a white supremacist? Because I did a Cambridge University Press book, my research...
9: You're doing what the university professors did with Elise Stefanik.
6: No, I'm
9: talking about, well, what's the definition of this and what's
6: No,
9: it?
6: I'm giving you a definition you all don't have one.
9: The neo-Nazis are a supremacist group. They believe they're supreme, right? That's why they wanted to put people in camps that they believed were not pure. Neo-Nazis are a supremacist group, right? I mean, this is not a trick question, Ms. Swan. I'm not trying to trip you up in the fact that you're...
6: I would like to define a white supremacist, and when I did my research, it was white people who believed that because of their race, they were superior to other groups. But the left redefined white supremacists so that it could include any white person
9: that's a wonderful speech and a filibuster. Are neo-Nazis supremacists?
6: It depends on which ones. They're individuals.
9: I didn't ask you which ones.
6: Some of them are plain old anti...
9: Ms. Swan, listen, I'm not reading your book if you literally can't answer this question. Are neo-Nazis supremacists?
6: They're individuals. Some are, and some may be just plain old anti-Semites.
9: Neo-Nazis are anti-Semites, okay? We're going to agree there.
6: Right, okay.
9: But they're also supremacists, Ms. Swan.
6: Okay, if you agree...
9: No. You don't have to take my word for it. Right, like they are. That's the whole reason they exist.
6: But you
9: because
6: all don't
9: they believe
6: seem to,
9: they are supreme.
6: You all don't seem to understand that a white
9: who's they all. I'm not a neo-Nazi. Time. Who's they all? I'm a regular person asking another regular person.
6: Okay.
9: If we can agree that neo-Nazis are supremacists.
6: I will agree with you.
9: Okay. I don't want you to be forced into it.
6: I would agree with you, but I suggest you all take the time and read my Cambridge University Press book.
9: Dr. Swan, I can promise you there's no freaking way I'm buying your book. When it took 2 minutes for you to look at me and had to convince you that neo-Nazis... Listen.
6: Because I don't like the talking points. The leftist
9: this is not a talking point. This is 100 years of history. Watch this. I'm going to show you how easy it is. Mr. Perkins, are neo-Nazis supremacists?
10: They are supremacists.
9: Thank you, sir. Mr. O'Neill?
11: Yes.
9: Okay. Dr. Swan, that wasn't a trick question for them. I wasn't trying to trip them up. I wasn't using DNC talking points. This is part of the problem. And I didn't even want to do this, quite frankly, because I'm not interested in making this stuff political. Right? I got Democratic candidates in Texas coming out yesterday and saying that Jews belong in concentration camps again. Okay?
6: It's terrible.
9: Like we're in real bad times.
6: I agree.
9: And so if we put these hateful conversations in our political box and we do the whataboutism, this is just going to continue to spread hate.
6: I agree with 100%. We agree.
9: Right. Right. And that's why we got to be able to at least agree to a simple set of facts that neo-Nazis are supremacists. Right? Okay. We've moved on. We've moved on. You're there.
6: But all use white supremacists as a broad statement.
9: I didn't say anything other than they're supremacists.
6: Okay.
9: And they are.
6: I apologize to you, sir.
9: Okay. No, you don't have to apologize to me. I just want you to understand, like, if we can't agree on a simple set of facts, then we can't solve real problems. So, you know, Mr. Chairman, you know, this obviously was a specific topic that you had scheduled a couple weeks ago and invited these witnesses in. But I got to be honest, like, the last week, the amount of anti-Semitic messages, voicemails, text messages I have gotten, stuff on my social media, an assassination plot, you know, a couple months ago, someone serving 25 years in jail, and now watching someone running for office trying to join the greatest deliberative body ever created on this planet, who thinks the way forward for America is to look at 1940s Germany. Okay, my grandmother was part of the Kinder transport out of Germany. Her parents died in Auschwitz. My kids are not going to an internment camp, I can assure you. And it's becoming so normalized. It is, you know, we've gone from, you know, like, oh, there's Americans who donate to elected officials, you know, that are AIPAC, and then it's, you know, okay, Netanyahu, and then it's, you know, okay, you know, maybe we shouldn't support foreign money, and then, okay, now we're going to call these people Zionists, and now we're at concentration camps. By the way, we got the concentration camps much faster than I thought we would get, but here we are. And it's real scary. People are scared. People don't want to show their Jewish stars anymore. They're moving into neighborhoods just to be around other Jews because they're concerned. And one of my Republican colleagues, and I know I'm over, Mr. Chairman, I'm going to wrap it up. One of my Republican colleagues asked, like, do we know why it's spreading? Hate, all sorts of hate, not just anti-Semitism. Why? This is why it's spreading. It's all here. It's really here. Go poll young kids versus seniors. It's a dramatic difference in the amount of hate young kids have versus seniors. This is the difference. You're seeing it in voting patterns. You're seeing it in belief systems. We've let foreign governments and bots just totally weaponize this. No countries can beat us militarily. We're stronger than everyone combined. But they are gotten us fighting amongst ourselves, dividing us at each other's throats. So if you ask me why things are so bad, I mean, just spend a couple minutes. Go to my Twitter. Go look at some happy things, like a happy Veterans Day or happy Memorial Day that I posted. And look at the hate I get. You know, it is out of control. So, Mr. Chairman, I appreciate you doing this hearing in general, but real hate, is spreading in this country in ways that my grandparents, they're gone. But I can't imagine if they were alive to see what was going on here. And I yield back. Thank you for the extra time, Mr. Chairman.
1: Well, I appreciate what the gentleman said, and one of the things I have personally made a commitment to do is keep it out of our party, the party I belong to. And I know you are doing unbelievable amount of work trying to keep it out of your party. The once great party of FDR and JFK, we're seeing things there that are just not healthy for this great nation. And I'm committed to doing everything I can to make sure it doesn't get involved in the Republican Party. And I appreciate your words because it is scary, very scary. Gentlelady from Pennsylvania is recognized.
11: Yes, I seek unanimous consent to introduce an article from May 8th, 2026, from The Intercept, which is entitled Big Finance Might Be Dooming the SPLC Even Before Its Day in Court, describing how some of these larger financial institutions have been blocking donor-advised fund donations to the SPLC.
1: Without objection.
11: Thank you.
1: The gentleman from New York is recognized.
12: Thank you, Mr. Chairman. So the hate map, you don't like it. I get it. But the SPLC is not a government organization, and we have the First Amendment. So they're free to put what they want, and you, all of you, are free to speak out against it and to explain why they're wrong. But as I think of my Republican colleagues, we believe in the First Amendment, except, I guess, when it's critical of far-right groups or conservative groups who support these Republicans. But you are not free to use the government to criminally indict an organization based on a completely bogus charge. And I want to dig into this indictment. On April 21st, hours after Acting Attorney General Todd Blanch and the FBI Director Kash Patel announced this indictment, Mr. Blanch went on Fox and said this.
13: No information that we have that suggests that the money that they were paying to these informants and these members of these organizations, they then turned around and shared what they learned with law enforcement. To the contrary, or else we would have known from their own words that they had given this money to these guys, and we didn't know it.
12: So they had no idea that the SPLC was using informants and providing information to the government. 5 days later, Mr. Blanch was forced to acknowledge that was a false statement. In fact, it was in a document filed by the Department of Justice where he said it is true, he went on TV and said it is true that over the years they have selectively shared information with law enforcement. That's well documented and no dispute, but they aren't charged with any of that conduct. What the hell does that mean, they aren't charged with any of that conduct? The entire premise of this fraud scheme is that SPLC was actually using the money given by the donors to support the hate groups, not to dismantle them as they represented. So any knowledge by the government that the SPLC shared information with them to dismantle these groups completely undermines and defeats the fraud claim. But there's plenty of evidence that the FBI knew that the information provided to them by the SPLC to help the FBI dismantle these groups came from informants. In fact, 2 weeks before the indictment, the SPLC presented the U.S. Attorney's Office with evidence that showed that they had been sharing information from informants with the FBI dating back to 2018. And even Blanche's statement that none of the information shared with the FBI was charged in the indictment is false. It doesn't matter because that's not what the fraud claim is, but it is false because the Charlottesville Unite the Right movement is specifically mentioned in the indictment. But the indictment does not mention the 45-page report that the SPLC sent to multiple FBI offices before the Unite the Right event that included information from their informants. Now, we've established that. Now we know this fraud claim is completely bogus. But it gets worse because it's not even part of the allegations. In paragraph 19 of the indictment, it explains the fraud scheme. It says that the SPLC represented to the victim donors that their money would be used to help dismantle violent extremist groups, but that they did not tell those donors exactly how they would do that. So it actually charges fraud by omission, not representation, misrepresentation. But in order to have fraud by omission, you must prove that the omission was material to the victims such that they would have acted differently if they had known about it. But there isn't a single allegation in the indictment that any donor would not have donated if they knew about the payments to informants. In fact, everything we know is the opposite. Ms. Wiley has pointed out repeatedly about how donors are trying to continue to give. And that Intercept article that Ranking Member Raskin introduced cites 20 donors who now say that they either knew about the paid informants or they would have made their donations anyway. And so what is this really about? It is weaponizing and politicizing the Department of Justice, not any of your groups, to quash and squash free speech, to muzzle people that because you are trying to protect far-right investigations who are huge supporters of the Republican Party. They may not do any oversight over this indictment, but I guarantee you when we take the majority back in January, we will be doing that oversight and they will be held accountable. I yield back.
1: Gentleman yields back.
4: So sorry, this is in direct answer to the gentleman from Texas question. New York Times, what's a black job? Trump's anti-immigration remarks are met with derision. Trump accused immigrants of stealing black jobs during Thursday's debate, prompting criticism from Democrats and other social media users. So I'm glad to see that the gentleman's on our side. Thank you very much. The
1: gentleman from New York is recognized.
12: I have another unanimous consent motion to enter into the record an April 17th letter from the attorneys for the SPLC 4 days before the indictment, where the organization reminded him of his obligation as a federal prosecutor to inform the grand jury of information that negates evidence of wrongdoing by SPLC, of which there is much.
1: Without objection. Chair now recognizes gentleman from Washington.
14: Well, thank you, Mr. Chair, and our distinguished panelists. You know, I don't know what happened to the Southern Poverty Law Center. I know growing up in the Inland Northwest in Eastern Washington, I had some fond, at least favorable memories towards the Southern Poverty Law Center when we had an Aryan Nations compound in the Coeur d'Alene area. And it resonated with me that the SPLC had played a role in getting those folks out of our communities, and it was generally viewed upon favorably. So I don't know how it went from that organization to what I think today could be accurately described is an almost militant, weaponized arm of a progressive Marxist political project here in the United States. So I guess, you know, Mr. O'Neill, I'm sure you're familiar with the phrase "jump the shark" in Happy
15: Yes.
14: Days when Fonzie jumped over the shark, and it certainly the show went downhill from there.
15: Yeah.
14: And you spoke about the quest to start to focus on raising money from SPLC, but how did this organization again go from doing some good work against real racists like the Aryan Nations to suddenly targeting people trying to exercise their First Amendment rights and care about kids like Moms for Liberty? Where is that process?
15: Yeah, the answer to that question is long and complicated, and that's what my book was trying to do. But the main, so first, there was Morris Dees, who was a consummate fundraiser, and he decided to take the SPLC in that suing the Klan direction. And the lawyers said it was like shooting fish in a barrel. But I think the real answer to your question, the substantive answer, is that we've seen on the left this ideological drift where it used to be that they would stand for your right to disagree and speak openly, and now it is as though if you disagree with anything that the left says, you must be a vile racist hater. Like this has always been a little bit of the rhetoric, but it got supercharged after 2020, and one of the reasons why Moms for Liberty is on the hate map is because many people on the left seem to work themselves into a lather and think that America is still systemically racist, and critical race theory is so deeply, their idea of critical race theory is that white supremacy is so deeply embedded in our institutions that you have to have a fundamental revolution on a systemic basis, otherwise you are supporting white supremacy. And that's the main reason, I think, why the SPLC justifies calling conservatives the infrastructure upholding white supremacy.
14: Do you think the SPLC is interested in racism being solved?
15: I don't have expertise on that particularly. I think I wish I could say that I do believe that, but I don't know.
14: You know, our colleague from Florida, I think, spoke very passionately, Congressman Moskowitz, about really concerning rise on anti-Semitism. And, you know, when we see these issues of hate that can manifest themselves online in the social media sphere, often with foreign actors, the area that I'm really concerned about is the conspiracy theory mindset and this kind of derangement in the fever swamps of the internet that can play upon these things. And that's one of the reasons why what's happened to SPLC is so concerning, because not only does their own activities of funding these informants, so-called informants using donations to fund racism itself, but just this whole project, it certainly is laden with fervor for conspiracy theories, and we really do need some good think tank work, NGO work, and other work to focus on this issue across the board of a fighting conspiracy theory. And however it did happen, this jumping of the shark for SPLC really did, some Poverty Law Center, I think, really did, was a detriment to society as a whole. I'll just close by saying thank you to all the panelists, but for all the good work you do, Ms. Swain, Mr. Perkins, Mr. Neal, and Ms. Wiley. And with that, Mr. Chairman, I'll yield back.
1: Gentleman yields back. I want to thank our witnesses for being here today for their great testimony. And I want to thank those members of the audience who were here with us for the entire hearing, particularly Leo, thank you. But we appreciate you all being here and what the committee was able to gather from your fine testimony. And the witnesses are excused.
16: Mr. Chair, I'd like to offer a unanimous consent.
1: Gentlemen, as recognized. Thank you all again.
16: Thank you, Mr. Chair. I have two I'd like to enter into the record. The first
1: is recognized.
16: From the Center for Economic and Policy Research, January 26th, the black jobs deficit cost black Americans $87 billion in 2025 because of strong anti-black bias in hiring.
1: Objection.
16: And I would like to enter into the record June of 24, Forbes, Black Americans respond to Trump's notion of black jobs.
1: Without objection.
16: Thank you, Mr. Chairman.
1: Gentlemen, the ranking member is recognized for a motion, I understand.
4: Yes, Mr. Chairman, thank you. Pursuant to Clause 2K6 of Rule 11, I hereby move to subpoena Acting Attorney General Todd Blanche, Associate Attorney General Stanley Woodward, Treasury Secretary Scott Bessent, IRS Chief Executive Officer Frank Bisignano, Treasury Department General Counsel Brian Morrissey to testify before the committee at a hearing on Donald Trump's nearly $1.8 billion slush fund to reward insurrectionist rioters and other alleged. For decades, the Southern Poverty Law Center shared information about racist terror plots with the FBI gleaned from their informant program. The FBI was happy to receive it, and this practice frequently led to the disruption of dangerous conspiracies by the KKK and neo-Nazi groups to commit violence against synagogues, churches, African Americans, Jews, and other targeted minorities. So why is the Department of Justice under Trump and Todd Blanche now prosecuting the Southern Poverty Law Center? The DOJ says that the SPLC defrauded its donors by paying undercover informants to infiltrate and collect intelligence on these racist groups. But where are all the donors complaining about having been defrauded? Where is the evidence of the fraud? Where are the civil lawsuits that always follow in the wake of a fraud, a scam, or a ripoff? DOJ has offered no evidence that anyone was actually deceived or defrauded by this perfectly lawful, well-known, and accepted practice that the FBI itself approved for many years. Using informants and undercover agents was indeed the basis for the FBI's own efforts to investigate racist extremist groups when that was a priority before the targets of the FBI became instead the perceived political foes of Donald Trump. In fact, what its donors love about the Southern Poverty Law Center is how effective it's been getting on the inside of extremely dangerous racial terrorist groups to find out what's going on to try to stop the reign of terror of bombings, assaults, lynching, and arson, the violent price of white supremacy that goes back centuries in our country. Why are there no civil fraud lawsuits? Why has no one sued the Southern Poverty Law Center? From my experience, as a former state assistant attorney general and a congressman who deals with constituents who get defrauded frequently, and now I'm the co-chair of the bipartisan Stop the Scams Caucus, I can assure you that victims of fraud are usually enraged after a period of being embarrassed, and they come forward to complain and to sue the fraudsters. What does a real fraud case look like? How do the victims respond? Well, let's take this well-known, long-running fraud case called Trump University, which was shut down by the New York Attorney General's office when it determined that Trump University was systematically deceiving and ripping off its students and cheating them of a real education they paid for. Over 8,000 swindled students brought three different class action lawsuits that were certified by the courts against Trump. They tried for years to recover the lost tens or hundreds of thousands of dollars in tuition for a completely bogus education, and they finally won a massive settlement for $25 million. So that was more than 8,000 desperate young people who told their stories to the world. So far, to my knowledge, there's not a single donor to the Southern Poverty Law Center who's come forward to say that he or she was defrauded, much less thousands of them. And they have many thousands of donors. Everybody can see what's happening with this outrageous, scandalous prosecution in Alabama, an outrageous, scandalous persecution here on Capitol Hill. If anyone has flipped sides to join the racist extremists, it's not the SPLC, it is the FBI itself. And if a fraud is being perpetrated on the public right now, it's not an SPLC fraud. SPLC has been an enemy of the Klan and neo-Nazi groups for more than a half century. It's been unswerving and steadfast, which is why their offices were bombed and why they get an unending stream of violent death threats, something which makes this prosecution and persecution all the more appalling. No, what we're witnessing is a Trump administration fraud on a vast and shocking scale. President Trump has coddled and cultivated the extreme right for as long as he's been in politics. After the infamous Unite the Right rally in Charlottesville in August of 2017, when neo-Nazis marched on a synagogue in the University of Virginia, chanting, "Jews will not replace us," when a homicidal extremist drove his car into peaceful counter-protesters and killed Heather Heyer, Trump could only bring himself to say that there were some very fine people on both sides. In 2020, when he was directly asked in a nationally televised presidential debate to condemn white supremacists, he told the Proud Boys to stand back and stand by, which they immediately adopted as their official motto and emblazoned on their t-shirts. In office, the Trump administration has dismantled the anti-domestic terror infrastructure at the FBI, at DOJ, at the Department of Homeland Security, constantly shifting resources away from monitoring racially motivated violent extremism into immigration enforcement. He's gutted the Civil Rights Division, which is charged with prosecuting hate crimes, defunded the Center for Prevention Programs and Partnerships, which had helped prevent more than 1,000 violent terror plots since 2020, and installed a 22-year-old with zero national security experience, except for Model United Nations, his junior year of college, to run what remains of our Terrorism Prevention Office. He's redirected the Civil Rights Division to focus on so-called anti-white discrimination instead of the actual hate crimes devastating communities across America. He fired the federal prosecutors and FBI agents who investigated and convicted the extremists who attacked the Capitol on January 6, 2021. And just this month, the Trump administration released a new national counterterror strategy that literally erases right-wing violent extremism from the record. The strategy identifies drug cartels, Islamist terror, and violent left-wing extremists as the nation's top threats, but makes no mention whatsoever of far-right extremism, white supremacist violence, or domestic neo-Nazi terror. This despite a decade of data from the nonpartisan Center for Strategic and International Studies showing that right-wing extremists carried out 152 attacks in the United States and killed 112 Americans, compared with 35 attacks and 13 deaths attributed to left-wing extremists. Again, he just blames his enemies for what his side is doing. Trump's real relationship to the extreme right was on full display January 6, 2021, when the Proud Boys, Oath Keepers, and Three Percenters, all in Roger Stone's sphere of influence, led the violent assault on the Capitol and our police force as Trump exhorted a crowd of thousands to go out and fight like hell or you won't have a country anymore. That mob not only chanted, "Hang Mike Pence," referring to Donald Trump's then vice president, and tried to shut down the peaceful transfer of power for the first time in American history, but brutally assaulted our police, wounding, injuring, disfiguring, and disabling more than 150 officers, terminating many careers in the process. But what has President Trump done to support, praise, or even just thank the police officers who saved members of the House and Senate and his own vice president from the rampaging mob he had incited? Nothing. What's he done to help Sergeant Gunnell, whose brutal injuries forced him to retire from the Capitol Force? Nothing. What's he done to help Officer Harry Dunn, who was taunted with racial slurs throughout the day on January 6th? Nothing. Officer Michael Fanone, who wasn't even on duty, but came down to join his brothers and sisters in the blue to defend our democracy and was nearly ripped to shreds by the mob and had a heart attack. What's he done for him and his family? Nothing. No, Trump praises the J6 criminals, calling them heroes, martyrs, patriots, even hostages. He pardoned and commuted the sentences of more than 1,500 of them on his first day in office. Both the violent felons who attacked our officers with Confederate battle flags, baseball bats, and steel pipes, and the organizers behind the scenes who were convicted of seditious conspiracy, the deliberate and coordinated effort to put down and overthrow the government of the United States. Trump wasn't interested in the specific criminal backgrounds of any of the criminals he pardoned, whether they were child abusers, armed robbers, or drug traffickers, nor was he interested in whether they'd shown any contrition or remorse for the worst mob attack on the Capitol and the police in the history of the capital city, nor was he interested in whether they paid off their fines or restitution for the millions of dollars in damages inflicted. He just pardoned them all, en masse, overriding the pardon attorney in the DOJ and liberating his private militia from jail. Many of these pardoned convicts have already gone out to commit more crimes since Trump let them out. Take, for example, Andrew Paul Johnson, who Trump let out of jail and then promptly went out and sexually attacked and molested two 12-year-old children, one boy and one girl. He is now back in prison for life. but Trump's stupid, blundering decision-making forever altered the lives of those children. Oh, and by the way, last year, Andrew Paul Johnson, in a desperate bid to get these children not to turn him in to the police, told them that because he had stormed the Capitol on January 6th, he was going to be, quote, awarded $10 million for his work and would be able to split the money with them if they agreed not to talk to the police. Now, that brings us to the real fraud underway this week. Donald Trump has withdrawn his bogus $10 billion lawsuit against the IRS because the judge in the case, Kathleen Williams, doubted there was even a case for controversy and whether Trump had proper standing to bring it. And there was clearly no adverse relationship between Trump and the IRS. In any event, he withdrew it. He knew he was going to lose. Now, Trump is claiming that he and the IRS have a so-called settlement, which is not possible because the case was dismissed. This fraudulent settlement involves not only an agreement by the IRS and the DOJ not to investigate or prosecute him, his family, and his businesses forever for tax frauds that he may have committed in the past, but the establishment of a $1.776 billion political slush fund in the DOJ called the Anti-Weaponization Fund that will be used to reward his friends and foot soldiers. This is lawless. To begin with, Trump doesn't establish federal programs and appropriate money for them. We do that. That's the power of the purse, which belongs exclusively to Congress. We never set up this political slush fund to be run out of the DOJ, and we never would. We have a judicial system to hear authentic cases and controversies. Not a single J6er has had charges thrown out because of a false, malicious, or retaliatory prosecution. Not a single one has had their criminal conviction reversed on appeal because of a false, malicious, or retaliatory prosecution. The idea that they were falsely or maliciously prosecuted has not been found by a single judge, Republican, Democratic, or independent appointee. And this is a defamatory slur on law enforcement and the serious civil servants at the DOJ who have been under attack since this nightmare of MAGA weaponization began in January of last year. False, malicious, and retaliatory prosecutions are how Donald Trump and his DOJ operate, not real law enforcement, not real prosecutors. We would never set up a political slush fund to compensate the J6ers for their imaginary injuries because it's blatantly unconstitutional. Section 4 of the 14th Amendment, which I commend to all of my colleagues, it's in the Constitution, provides that the United States shall not assume or pay any debt or obligation incurred in aid of insurrection or rebellion against the United States. All such debts, obligations, and claims shall be held illegal and void. So, everybody who thinks they're getting a big payoff this week, $1 million per J6er is the word on the street, should understand this. This payment is illegal and void, meaning that the money belongs only to the taxpayers of America, the people of the United States, and we will get that money back if any insurrectionist gets any. My friends, the Southern Poverty Law Center is not perpetuating a fraud. Today, the Trump administration is perpetuating a fraud against America by taking nearly $1.8 billion of our money from the U.S. Judgment Fund for the payment of actual court judgments and damages, and without any legal authorization from Congress, purporting to use it to pay off his once and future private militia. No one is fooled by all the counterfeit outrage about the SPLC and finger-pointing at the people who've actually been combating violent racism in America. Mr. Chairman, the threat is not the SPLC. The real fraud is coming from the White House. Just yesterday, the New York Times reported that the career lawyers in the IRS chief counsel's office believe that Donald Trump's lawsuit is deeply flawed and could be easily defeated, and they drafted a memo advising the DOJ to dismiss it. Of course, instead, the DOJ entered into the $1.8 billion settlement instead. The general counsel for the Treasury Department, Brian Morrissey, the top lawyer, resigned on the same day this settlement was announced. We've got many questions for everybody involved in this brazen and corrupt transaction. Mr. Chair, pursuant to Clause 2K6 of Rule 11, I move that the committee now immediately subpoena those involved in the creation or execution of the nearly $1.8 billion slush fund, Acting Attorney General Todd Blanche, Associate Attorney General Stanley Woodward, Treasury Secretary Scott Bessent, IRS Chief Executive Officer Frank Bisignano, and Treasury Department General Counsel Brian Morrissey. Mr. Blanche orchestrated this outrageous slush fund as part of the settlement with Donald Trump, which was also signed by Mr. Woodward, and Mr. Bessent will oversee the payout of these funds. Mr. Bisignano signed off on the settlement for the IRS, and Brian Morrissey remarkably resigned as this deal was being announced. These individuals all possess critical insights into Trump's self-dealing scheme with his own agencies to create this fund and reward his supporters and friends. So I move that they be subpoenaed right now.
11: I second.
4: Sad occasion of the passing of a distinguished former member of the House of Representatives, Barney Frank, who succumbed to his illness and died just moments ago. And so I wanted to make sure that all members knew about the passing of this great champion of civil rights and civil liberties. Thank you, Mr. Chairman. I yield back to you.
11: Mr. Chairman, if I could just add, sure. I mean, Rep. Frank was obviously a huge advocate for civil rights, particularly LGBTQ rights, and a big advocate for finance reform across our economic structures. So his voice will certainly be missed. Thank you.
1: I would just relate what I remember about, one of the things I remember about Representative Frank was when I first got here, this was back when the motion to recommit was actually a debate. Some of you may remember, 5-minute debate, and I was a freshman. For some reason, leadership asked me to do the motion to recommit, said, would I be willing to do the motion to recommit on a bill sponsored by Barney Frank? And I said, no, are you crazy? I don't know. It was a financial service bill. I said, I don't know the subject. Plus, I've seen the guy debate. I'd rather not do that, particularly as a freshman. So he was very good at holding his own in any type of discussion or debate. And I think we all have those memories of the late representative.
17: Mr. Chairman.
1: Mr. Nadler is recognized.
17: Barney was a great champion of all kinds of civil rights and civil liberties. I particularly remember the day in 2008 when he became the first member to offer a motion to legalize transgender, to recognize transgender people.
1: Mr. Nadler recognized. The gentleman from New York is recognized.
17: Thank you, Mr. Chairman. Mr. Chairman, we've heard a lot over the last few days about so-called weaponization as Donald Trump rolled out his settlement slush fund to reward his friends and allies, including insurrectionists, white supremacists, and others within the MAGA faithful. But this hearing is among the worst kinds of weaponization, using the power of the Judiciary Committee to further Donald Trump's personal vendetta against those who seek to hold him and his allies accountable. He has weaponized the Department of Justice to stifle dissent, attacking law firms, universities, and members of civil society that dare challenge him. And now this committee is being pressed into service to join in his petty campaign of retribution. That is because beneath the dignity of this committee, on which I have been proud to serve my entire career in Congress. But since we have been called here, I want to talk about the important work that the Southern Poverty Law Center does to take on one of the most malign forces in our society, and that is anti-Semitism. Unfortunately, anti-Semitism in America is not a relic of the past. It is a present and growing threat. The FBI has consistently documented Jewish Americans as the most targeted religious group for hate crimes year after year. We have seen it erupt into mass violence, from the massacre at the Tree of Life Synagogue in Pittsburgh to the attack on Poway, California. We have seen it spread through online spaces, and we have seen it increasingly seep into mainstream right-wing politics, in conspiracy theories about Jewish financiers, in Holocaust analogies deployed as political weapons, and in figures with well-documented ties to white supremacists ascending to positions of influence. The Southern Poverty Law Center is on the front lines fighting anti-Semitism. In 2019, the SPLC won a $14 million judgment against the founder of a neo-Nazi website, the Daily Stormer, who orchestrated a full-blown doxing and harassment campaign against a local Jewish woman. She ended up getting more than 700 gruesome threats online, like being told that she should have died in a concentration camp and that she was, quote, easy to find. Someone even posted an image of her and her 12-year-old son and their rabbi imposed on photos of the gates of Auschwitz. One of our witnesses, Mr. O'Neill, has accused the SPLC of exaggerating hate. I wonder if he thinks that the hate against this woman was exaggerated or manufactured. Last year, the Southern Poverty Law Center filed suit against the white supremacist extremist group Goyim Defense League, an openly anti-Semitic group that calls for the return of the Nazi Party. SPLC sued because in 2024, the GDL launched a coordinated campaign against black and Jewish communities during a July 2024 hate tour

0: The smear machine. I certainly hope he does not believe that it is a partisan smear to call out neo-Nazis and to make them pay for assaulting Jews and harassing black children. Fighting against neo-Nazis, neo-fascists, and white supremacists is not a partisan issue. It should be very simple to reject these tenets. So why is it so hard for Republicans to call out the anti-Semitism we see within the current administration? President Trump has not only hosted, but also refused to condemn Nick Fuentes, a Holocaust denier and white nationalist. Meanwhile, Republicans have remained silent as the administration attempted to implement political litmus tests in order for synagogues to be deemed eligible to receive security grants, hired known anti-Semites like Kingsley Wilson, Ed Martin, and Sebastian Gorka, and gutted the agencies charged with preventing domestic terrorism. Lip service about fighting anti-Semitism rings hollow when you staff your government with people who embrace it, no matter how many task forces or advisory committees you form. And now they are coming after an organization on the front lines of fighting anti-Semitism and racism in all its pernicious forms. Ms. Wiley, in the time we have left, I want to turn to you. What harm does it do to the Jewish community or any targeted community when Republicans spread false information against one of the few organizations actively fighting hate crimes and tracking extremist groups?
1: Representative Nadler, you actually shared one of the examples I would share, which is the Goyim Defense League lawsuit. This is an incredibly important for the Jewish community because anti-Semitism and the great replacement theory that we're seeing in so many of these ideologies that SPLC is identifying actually comes for all of us. It comes for people who are black, comes from people who are transgender. Comes for people who are Jewish. And one of the things, and the Leadership Conference on Civil and Human Rights was co-founded with Jewish organizations and leaders. It is part of our roots and history as a civil rights coalition. And we have several of our Jewish groups have signed a letter that has been released today and sent supporting the Southern Poverty Law Center because it even modeled some of the ways that more elevation of anti-Semitism could happen. One last thing I'll point out, because the FBI was well aware of this despite the claim in the indictment. The Southern Poverty Law Center gave a 45-page event threat memo to the FBI before the Unite the Right rally because of the program we're talking about today, and identifying that there would be people there who were armed. And as we saw in what turned out in that rally, it was critically important.
0: Thank you, and I yield back.
2: Gentleman yields back. Mr. O'Neill, they had an extremist file webpage, didn't they?
3: Yes.
2: And they would, on this webpage, they would pick out some crazy hate guy, and they would, you know, some bad guy, and he was like the extremist of the month. They would highlight him, and they would say, send us money to stop so-and-so. Is that right?
3: Exactly.
2: And F-42 was one of the field sources, number 42, chair of some crazy hate group. The Southern Poverty Law Center highlighted him on their webpage. He's bad. He's evil. Send us money. Is that right?
3: Yes.
2: Did they tell their prospective donors they were paying this guy?
3: No.
2: They didn't tell them. Did they tell him they were paying him $140,000?
3: No, not to my knowledge.
2: So they said, let's stop the racist even though we're paying him to be racist. That was their pitch. But they didn't tell him that, did they?
3: No, they did not.
2: Is that appropriate, Ms. Wiley?
1: I'm sorry, which part? Sorry.
2: All of that. Is that appropriate to say, tell your donors, this is the extremist of the month, this hateful, racist guy is really bad, send us money, but not tell those donors who you're taking their money from that we're paying this guy $140,000. Is that appropriate?
1: Well, we have public reporting that over a dozen donors actually said that they spent the money
2: as intended. Simple question. Field Source 42 got $140,000 from the Southern Poverty Law Center, was featured on their webpage as extremist of the year or month or whatever they call these bad guys, and they were paying him and they were getting money. Is that appropriate? Simple question.
1: And donors have supported it, and they keep trying to send more money to the Southern Poverty Law Center.
2: No. Is that technique appropriate? That's what I'm asking.
1: That is not unlawful to say that people have done X, Y,
2: or Z. I didn't ask if it was lawful or unlawful. As you said earlier in your testimony, the court's going to determine that when they go to trial. What I'm asking you, is it appropriate?
1: As I said, the donors have spoken. And in fact, they're trying to send more money now, and their financial institutions refusing to send the money.
2: Is the Alliance Defending Freedom, is that a hate group?
1: I don't know. I don't do designations.
2: Well, they've argued 16 cases before the Supreme Court, won 16 cases before the Supreme Court. They stand for traditional values. Southern Poverty Law Center labeled them a hate group. Are they a hate group?
1: I don't.

0: know them, and I don't work on the designations.
1: Well, here's one thing.
0: I'm here to talk about the impact on civil rights.
1: Let me ask you this. Is Jane's Revenge, is that a hate group? Because the ADF, they didn't firebomb anybody, but Jane's Revenge did. ADF is labeled a hate group. Jane's Revenge isn't. I want to know how you would label.
0: I'm not here as a person who designates groups. I'm here to talk about the impact on civil rights.
1: Okay. Mr. O'Neill, you think any of these field sources were double-dipping? I mean, during the Biden, Ray, Garland administration, the Justice Department paid a bunch of confidential human sources, a bunch of them. We know a bunch of them were at the Capitol on January 6th. Four went in the Capitol. And I'm just wondering if the same entity, the Justice Department, under President Biden, paying these confidential human sources, who was working with the Southern Poverty Law Center, having quarterly meetings with them, consulting with them, giving them FBI data before anyone else could see it, having them train their prosecutors. I'm just wondering, do you think it was out of the realm of possibility that the Justice Department was paying the same sources the SPLC was paying?
2: I don't think it's out of the realm of possibility. I have no information or knowledge that they were double-dipping. I would say that Stephen J. Ross, who is author of The Secret War Against Hate, which is about the history of informants that Jewish groups had placed in some of these violent groups back, you know, decades and decades before the SPLC ever existed. He said that neither the ADL nor the American Jewish Committee nor the Anti-Nazi League did anything like highlighting informants online as in extremist profiles while also funding them.
1: Yeah. Last question, I'll come to you, Mr. Perkins. In your opening statement, you talked about how it was just worse than the SPLC because how they've put themselves out there or become the standard, help from the government, I think, in becoming the source or the standard on evaluating and determining what groups are hate groups, what groups aren't. But it's bigger and broader. It has things. But I think the real thing here is how closely they worked with the government to carry out what they were trying to do. And the reason the Biden administration embraced them, I think, so fully was politics, simple politics. You agree?
3: Well, there are members of this committee that were endorsed by SPLC. They had a C4 was involved in elections. So they were not just an umpire. They were a player on the field as well. So how can they be objective in determining who is a purveyor of hate and who is not? I mean, they had a stake in this. But to your point about their engagement with government, it goes much further than the federal government and the FBI and the Department of Justice and the Department of Defense, which their material was in briefing to the members of the military. But they also continue to have their Learning for Justice, which is about 500,000 educators across America, and bulletins to local law enforcement. And I happen to know because the agency I was with, the sheriff called me and said, hey, we got a bulletin that says you're a part of a hate group.
1: Yep.
3: And he was laughing.
1: Yep.
3: But that is the reach that they've had. This is the hub. They're the hub, but they're spokes that go out.
1: No, I think that's an appropriate metaphor. My time has expired. With that, I recognize the gentleman from Georgia.
4: Thank you, Mr. Chairman. Mr. O'Neill, have you ever heard the name Michael Donald?
2: I have, yes. I'm very familiar with the case.
4: How about you, Mr. Perkins? You don't know? You've never heard of him? How about you, Dr. Swain? You've never heard of Michael Donald before? You can cut your mic on.
5: I'm not sure, but maybe if you give a little more
4: information. He was the 19-year-old African-American black boy down in Mobile, Alabama. He's the son of Beulah May and David Donald, the youngest of six children. He was in community college at the time while working part-time for a local newspaper. And on March 21st of 1981, he was lynched. You've never heard of that before?
5: No, I have not. Well,
4: then you did not know then that the SPLC was responsible for filing a lawsuit against the United Klans of America, which was whose members were responsible for lynching Michael Donnell. You did not know that the SPLC had sued, along with Beulah Mae Donald.
5: I have published
4: and received or obtained a judgment that ran the United Klans of America out of business. You weren't aware of that?
5: I was totally aware of it. In fact,
4: okay,
5: I used
4: data. Okay, well, let me ask you this then. Let me ask you this. If you were aware of that, you know that they have been effective since then in running a number of Ku Klux Klan organizations out of business through lawsuits, correct? You're aware of it, Mr. O'Neill, aren't you?
2: Yes, I'm actually very aware of that case because the SPLC edged out Beulah Mae Donald, who wanted to make a video about it.
5: Well, I didn't get the response.
4: Hold on now. You've said that Charlottesville was a catalytic moment or a fundraising moment, both of you all have said, for the Southern Poverty Law Center. You're aware of the fact that the Southern Poverty Law Center actually forwarded to the FBI information about Charlottesville before it even happened, before Donald Trump said that the Ku Klux Klansmen down there and anti-Jewish folks, anti-Semites, were good people. You were aware of the fact that SPLC provided information to the FBI about that. Isn't that correct, Ms. Wiley?
0: That is correct.
4: And they have been very effective at suing organizations, anti-Semitism, anti-racism. They have been a thorn in the side of the racist, who I'm sure sat up in their graves. Robert E. Lee, Nathan Bedford Forrest, the former Confederate general, founder of the Ku Klux Klan, and others, Stonewall Jackson. I'm sure that they stood up in their graves and saluted when Trump was elected and when he took office, because on the first day, he eliminated all federal efforts to remedy the impact of slavery and racism in America. They call it DEI, diversity, equity, and inclusion. Trump has tried to stop that, and the United States Supreme Court has gone along with him in ending enforcement of the ability to enforce the Voting Rights Act, which is one of the ways that you, Ms. Dr. Swain, were able to get the right to vote. I don't understand it, Ms. Wiley. Can you tell me why it is that folks today are claiming that we have no racism in America and the only extremism we have is through left-wing groups like the SPLC, and they're targeting the SPLC? Can you tell us why?
0: We've just seen an outright attack on all the gains of the civil rights movement for the past 60 years. And I can only say that I will never be able to explain it, but at a time when hate crimes have doubled in this country, gone up 100% since 2015, where the rise in anti-Semitism, the rise in hate against transgender people, black people still remain the number one largest racial group subject to hate crimes, that we have to talk about racism, transphobia, all of the violence that too many of our communities are experiencing, and no one, including any of the groups here, should experience violence.
4: And Trump,
6: I think the gentleman's time has expired. With that, we go to the gentleman from California, Mr. McClintock. I thank the gentleman.
7: Thank you, Mr. Chairman. Eric Hoffer famously observed that every great cause becomes a movement that becomes a business that becomes a racket. And I think that sums up precisely the matter before us today. SPLC is a private organization. They have a right to speak and influence the public policy discussion. No one questions that. What they do to malign innocent groups like Turning Point USA and Family Research Council and others is despicable and hateful, but that's freedom of speech. But freedom of speech does not include the right to defraud donors. It does not include the right to commit bank fraud. Those are the allegations in the grand jury indictment. We've got a legal system that I trust will sort those charges out. And it also doesn't include the right to slander, and we have good laws and civil courts to hold them accountable for defamation. So that leaves two legislative concerns. First is this: the civil rights movement, of which SPLC was once a part, had made great progress in uniting our country and marginalizing racist ideology and dramatically reducing racial strife between the 1950s and the 1990s. But over the past several decades, that progress seems to have reversed. In recent years, we've watched our country torn apart by growing racial strife. And the allegation at the heart of this matter is that the SPLC was covertly fanning these flames for their own financial gain. A significant flashpoint, of course, was the Charlottesville riots, which had fatal results. And I do need to call out the ranking member for deliberately perpetuating the Democrats' dishonest claim that Donald Trump praised the Nazis at Charlottesville when he said there were, quote, very fine people on both sides. What the ranking member knows but chose to leave out is that Trump then said, I'm not talking about the neo-Nazis and the white nationalists because they should be condemned totally, unquote. Ranking member knows this, and the fact that he perpetuated that today speaks for itself.
8: Mr. Chairman, I ask that the gentleman's words be taken down.
6: The gentleman will suspend. What purpose does the gentleman interrupt?
8: I ask that the gentleman's words be taken down.
6: Which words are you referring to?
8: Well, he mentioned twice that ranking member misled, deceived, and lied to this committee.
7: I didn't use the word deceive. I didn't use the word lie.
6: Would both gentlemen please suspend? Would the recording clerk read back verbatim that passage is being referred to?
8: Both times.
6: There's only one chair here. I'll take just one of them. It'll be fine.
8: I think we need
6: the gentleman will suspend.
8: To put it in context, Mr. Chairman, we got to have both utterances.
6: The gentleman will suspend.

0: We can't hear you. Sorry. Okay, just as loud as you could, please.
1: I need to call out. Go ahead. Deliberately perpetuating the Democrats' dishonest claim that Donald Trump praised the neo-Nazis.
0: Thank you. Thank you. Is that the passage or one of the two times that you're referring to?
2: Yeah, that's the first passage.
0: Excellent. Just one moment then, please. The chairman's prepared to rule. Although we would prefer that all people speak only to the facts and not to the previous statements of either side, it does not violate the rules of decorum to have an opinion as to the veracity of the other person's statement. With that, I thank the gentleman, but
2: Mr. Chairman, I will not take down the lines. Mr. Chairman, the second statement is the one that that I asked then that the words be taken down. So it's only proper that we hear the second.
0: Okay, if the gentleman will suspend, I'll be patient. Could you please read, or please read the second one and tell me, is there a difference?
1: What the ranking member knows but chose to leave out is that Trump then said, I'm not talking about the neo-Nazis or white nationalists because they should be condemned totally.
0: Thank you.
2: So, Mr. Chairman.
0: The gentleman will suspend. Having heard both of these and understanding them in context, they meet the requirement of within decorum. Again, the chair would caution individuals to, whenever possible, to refer to the specifics and not to the testimony or the statements of either side. However, in context, it was not a violation for which the words may be taken down. And with that, the gentleman from California may continue.
2: Mr. Chairman,
0: it is the gentleman
2: from Parliamentary Inquirer.
0: It is the gentleman's time. I will hear your parliamentary question after the conclusion of his
2: point of order, Mr. Chair.
0: The gentleman
2: will
0: continue.
2: Point of order, Mr. Chairman. Point of order.
0: The gentleman will state his point of order.
2: Is it within the rules?
0: That is not how you state a point of order. State your point of order.
2: My point of order is it's incorrect for the chair of the committee to not hear argument on a on a motion.
0: Gentlemen, if you're considering it a point of order, in answer to the point of order, a motion to have words taken down, the words speak for themselves. The gentleman had them heard. I'm aware of what they were, and I've made my ruling. The gentleman, I thank him for his point of order. We now go to the gentleman from California, and I would ask that it be reset back to 2 minutes, and we'll conclude with 3 minutes. Or 3 minutes remaining, please.
3: Thank you, Mr. Chairman. I'm reminded of that old movie line, the gentleman can't handle the truth. Now we have the revelation that the SPLC paid the chief organizer of this Unite the Right riot $270,000 while he was recruiting agitators and posting inflammatory rhetoric. And to learn that this was part of more than $3 million in such payments to such extremist groups begs the question of whether the SPLC was financing the very extremist groups it was assuring donors was fighting with their contributions. The terrible attack on the mosque in San Diego on Monday was inspired by neo-Nazi propaganda. Was this surreptitiously financed by the SPLC or similar NGOs or perhaps even foreign governments? That's a legitimate concern and one that we need to fully explore. The second legislative concern is that during the Biden administration, the Attorney General and the FBI Director told this committee that white supremacist groups were the greatest single threat that our country faced. The SPLC was one of the primary sources of this testimony. Was this an attempt to mislead Congress? And were the officials responsible for this testimony victims of misinformation by the SPLC, or were they active participants in this deception? I think we need to get to the bottom of that as well. Now, Dr. Swain, you detailed the smear campaign against you that obviously caused you reputational damage and financial loss. And Mr. Perkins, your organization suffered both financial loss and actual violence. Why haven't you sued the SPLC?
4: Partly because information was not available, as is now coming forth. We did talk to some attorneys initially about the violence that was perpetrated, but because of really there were other suits that were brought against the SPLC, but their image was so strong until now that it was very difficult. We had suits that were brought in court that did not succeed. I think it's a different day now, and I think you may see some civil actions.
3: I would certainly hope so. Mr. O'Neill, is it possible the SPLC is not the only source of funds going to these extremist groups? Is it possible they're financed by other NGOs or even foreign governments? What reforms would you recommend?
5: It is possible, but I have no knowledge of that. What I know are the allegations claimed in the indictment. But I would highly encourage Congress to consider adding to any rider of financial disbursements that no taxpayer funds be directed to an organization that systematically slanders and defames mainstream conservatives and Christians, or frankly, those on the other side of the aisle in the way that the SPLC does.
3: Thank you.
6: May I answer the question about why I haven't sued the Southern Poverty Law Center?
0: If that's a question, I'll allow you to briefly answer if you would.
6: Because I didn't have the financial resources. There's no way I could go up against an organization that had the types of resources as the Southern Poverty Law Center.
0: The gentleman yields back. We now go to the ranking member of the full committee, the gentleman from Maryland, Mr. Raskin, for his questions.
7: Thank you very much, Mr. Chairman. Just a footnote to that recent contretemps. I was not remotely offended by what the gentleman from California said, because I'm used to having all of my points misstated by him regularly. It was interesting he said that I had accused the president of praising the Ku Klux Klan and the neo-Nazis. I never said that. I said he just made himself perfectly clear when he said there were very fine people on both sides. The fact that you can find him contradicting himself immediately thereafter and in other subsequent statements is just a reflection of how Donald Trump speaks. Sometimes China is his biggest enemy in the world, and when he was over in China, then he loved President Xi, and he adored him, and they're great friends, and so on. So that's Donald Trump. But I can't imagine any other president in American history finding very fine people on both sides of an anti-Semitic race attack like the one that led to the death of Heather Heyer. So I stand completely by what I said before, and I reject completely your insinuation that I've misrepresented the reality. All I did was quote Donald Trump's own words. Ms. Wiley, and I'll say one other thing. Very fine people on both sides. You know, to people in Charlottesville, that was a very painful thing. My sister and her family happened to live in Charlottesville. The Ku Klux Klan and the neo-Nazis gathered at the local synagogue. That's where they kicked off their attack on Jews and African Americans in Charlottesville. So some people might be able to roll their eyes at that and say, oh, well, later he read a statement that his staff wrote for him saying that he denounces racist violence, but he made himself perfectly clear. Ms. Wiley, have you heard any of these witnesses today cite any evidence that anybody was deceived or defrauded by the Southern Poverty Law Center, which is the whole heart of this attack on them? Did you hear one iota of evidence being offered that anybody was deceived or defrauded?
1: I have not, and we know, as a matter of fact, that donors continue to try to send money to the Southern Poverty Law Center and being blocked by
7: Schwab. In fact, haven't dozens of them stood up to say, no, they weren't defrauded in any way. That's why they're supporting the Southern Poverty Law Center, because they've been so effective in going undercover to blow the cover on these racist anti-Semitic plots.
1: Yes, and I just want to note that, and because there was a representation made about the SPLC, that it worked with the Donald Trump Department of Justice providing information from its informant program in the first Trump administration. So that's why we were so concerned to hear that denial that they had knowledge that the acting attorney general had to retract. This is something that should concern all Americans, because no Department of Justice should be behaving this way.
7: Yeah. Well, you know the not-for-profit sector very well. It seems like now one of the lines of attack against the SPLC is that the people who work there make too much money. I just went online and checked out some of the salaried executives of the right-wing groups that we're not having a hearing about today, like the NRA. Wayne LaPierre was making $1.2 million when he was there. You could look at the Heritage Foundation, which in 2023 paid its president $953,000, I think three times what they're talking about there. I imagine being the CEO of the Southern Poverty Law Center is a lot more dangerous than being the president of the Heritage Foundation. Just very quickly on that, is there anything to this, the idea that the work of the Southern Poverty Law Center should be trashed and derided and dismissed because the people who go to work there in Alabama are being paid too much money?
1: Well, certainly not. And I think the point is the way in which the Southern Poverty Law Center is providing free legal services, for example, to a black community that has developers coming for land and they won't benefit from the land, for food assistance programs, to make sure that a mother who has a disabled child, 5 years old, is getting the disability services the law requires. That is what is happening with donations as well, and we are not talking enough about the work that civil rights organizations do, including SPLC.
7: Let's talk about that, because to listen to some of your co-panelists there, you'd think that there is no extremist hate violence taking place. What about the AME Church in Charleston, South Carolina, where Dylann Roof, who was charged up on white supremacy, went out and killed 9 people? How about the Tree of Life Synagogue, the worst anti-Semitic attack in American history, where Robert Bowers, who was consumed with white genocide replacement theory, which we hear from even more mainstream conservative groups, killed 11 people? Is racist violence, in fact, some kind of myth made up by the Southern Poverty Law Center?
1: No, and the government's own data demonstrates that. But also, if you look at...
0: The gentlelady can answer the question, but not go on beyond that. The gentleman's time has expired.
8: The chair now recognizes the gentlelady from California.
9: Thank you, Mr. Chairman. I know there's a talk of the Department of Justice's vindictive prosecutions of SPLC. I just want to remind us all of something else that the Trump DOJ just did. On April 14th this year, exactly a week before it targeted SPLC, DOJ asked a federal court to vacate the convictions of dozens of leaders of the Proud Boys and Oath Keepers. Now, who are the Proud Boys and Oath Keepers? Both are far-right organizations that spout Islamophobic, misogynistic and white nationalist ideologies, and both happen to be on SPLC's watch list. Both groups and others like them took up arms for Donald Trump and attacked the Capitol on January 6th. I'd like to ask unanimous consent to put into the record 2 articles about the January 6th rioters and their later crimes. People forget what happened in the weeks before January 6th. In December of 2020, at yet another pro-Trump rally, they rioted in the streets of D.C., vandalized historically black churches, white nationalists supporting Donald Trump, vandalizing African-American places of worship right here in the Capitol. For their crimes leading up to and on January 6th, these individuals, including Enrique Tarrio, Stuart Rhodes, and many others, were convicted of seditious conspiracy and other felonies, and sentenced to more than 100 years in prison collectively. Now, Donald Trump unleashed over 1,500 criminals on our streets, some of who have gone on to commit kidnapping, sexual assault, burglary, death threats against elected officials, and now the department is trying to erase their guilt permanently and ensure they cannot be recharged. SPLC has been tracking these groups for years, long before January 6th, and designated them and others like them as hate groups. SPLC has continued to call out these groups for the danger they pose to our communities and our democracy. The label has upset these groups so much that Gavin McInnes, the founder of Proud Boys, who describes himself as a Western chauvinist and said Muslims are stupid, sued the SPLC in 2019 for defamation for designating them as a hate group, and that lawsuit failed. Ms. Wiley, you've described the Proud Boys and Oath Keepers as the foot soldiers of January 6th. In your opinion, is documenting and naming these groups part of the reason why SPLC is now being punished by the Trump administration?
1: Sadly, because of the pattern of behavior and weaponization that we have seen, it's hard not to conclude that, particularly because of exactly the point you just raised, Representative Lofgren, that we're seeing pardoning of violence and violent insurrection from January 6th.
9: Now, what does it say about this administration that is prosecuting the group that helped end the Klan, but apparently intending to give taxpayer money to violent white nationalists who vandalized black churches in the Capitol alike through this so-called settlement fund on a lawsuit that was bogus and barred by the statute of limitations? That's what this administration is. Donald Trump rewarding his foot soldiers for assaulting and beating up law enforcement in his name to the tunes of billions of dollars and punishing their common enemy, the organization that monitors and calls out their crime. I'd like to note that this isn't about just coddling the criminals who tried to overthrow the government and who attacked police officers viciously, and I would add, were convicted in courts of law by juries of their peers, as the Constitution provides, but also an effort, perhaps, to make sure that when a call goes out to violent extremists to overturn the government, to attack violently the government again, that those extremists will know a couple of things. One, that the president will pardon them for their crimes. And two, that the president will reward them monetarily with taxpayer dollars for their violence and for their treason. With that—
0: Now go to the gentlelady from Pennsylvania. Is, I see next. Okay. And the gentlelady from Washington. I'm looking with and seeing you came back. So we're thrilled to have you with us. The gentlelady is recognized for 5 minutes.
10: Thank you so much, Mr. Chairman. It is really a rich irony that Republicans want to argue that Donald Trump or this DOJ care about stopping hate. And that's why they're going after the Southern Poverty Law Center. Donald Trump just set up an illegal $1.8 billion slush fund of U.S. taxpayer dollars to pardon convicted insurrectionists who are tied to white supremacists from the Proud Boys, the Oath Keepers, Nazi supremacists, oh yes, and prohibit any action against his own violations or his family's violations of tax law. You want to argue that Trump's DOJ is trying to stop hate? Give me a break. Trump ran his campaigns and these administrations on stoking fear and racism against communities of color and promoting hate, enacted Muslim bans, kidnapped and disappeared immigrants of all immigration statuses, including U.S. citizens, forced universities to roll back their diversity, equity, inclusion efforts, stripped voting rights from black and brown voters, disenfranchising women and rural voters with the SAVE Act that he wants to pass. It's all a shameless plan to return America to single-party control by a Republican Party who, unable to win on any sort of policy merits, turns to an old racist playbook that restricts the power of black, brown, and working class voters and goes after any political foes just to hold on to power. That's what's happening. For decades, the Southern Poverty Law Center has sued and won jury verdicts against hate groups who conspire and facilitate violence against black and brown people. The center secured a verdict against the planners of the 2017 Charlottesville rally, the same rally that drew participants whom Donald Trump called very fine people on both sides, and yes, I know what he said after that to try and defend it, but the entire rally was organized by white nationalists. And even after images and videos revealed that these participants put up their arms in Nazi salutes and violently injured counter-protesters and cheered on the former Grand Wizard of the Ku Klux Klan, he stuck by that. SPLC has been winning. That's why Donald Trump wants to target them. That's the problem. Stephen Miller, angry that SPLC called him out back in 2016 for promoting white nationalism and right-wing extremist ideas, has decided to take revenge with an outrageous indictment that is replete with mistakes of fact and law. It is a complete fabrication that any crime has been committed at all. In the words of one former prosecutor, DOJ falls, quote, egregiously short on alleging a crime. So, Ms. Wiley, the indictment and this entire hearing is premised on the theory that SPLC somehow manufactured hate by paying confidential informants. So I want to set the record straight about these informants. Based on what we know from public reporting, did one of the center's informants produce information that successfully prevented a white supremacist group's planned terrorist attacks against a synagogue and gay bar in Las Vegas?
1: Yes, Atawafin Division is the name of the extremist group. And I should say that in addition to the work that SPLC did that prevented the violence, in fact, it was in 2019, so it was information it turned on to the Department of Justice during the Trump administration. So the suggestion that somehow SPLC only works with an administration based on the party is undermined by this very important fact. And what the FBI found was that this person had already bought the supplies for the attack on a synagogue and a bar where a lot of LGBTQ people frequented.
10: Thank you. I'm going to go through a series of these, so just a yes or no would be great. Did another informant produce information that led to the arrest of a neo-Nazi individual who sought a national security clearance in Philadelphia Navy Yard?
1: Yes.
10: Did an informant produce information that the center used to tip off the FBI about the 2017 Charlottesville rally?
1: Yes.
10: So the center was using informants to root out hate and help the FBI prosecute that hate, not manufacture hate. Is that correct?
1: Yes.
10: And I want to ask you, you know, the charges are also premised on the idea that donors were misled and they didn't know what the funds were being used for, but the New York Times publicly reported there's no donor that's come forward, as Mr. Raskin said. Based on your experience, is there anything different about how SPLC is operating than any other nonprofit?
1: Not that I'm aware of.
10: Thank you, Ms. Wiley. This seems to be a trumped-up case, literally, just to continue to prosecute people who don't agree. I yield back.
0: The gentlelady yields back.
7: Mr. Chairman,
0: we now go to...
7: Is this from the UC request?
0: Of course.
7: Thank you very much. The first one is The Intercept. We knew they were paying informants. SPLC donors reject Trump DOJ.
0: Without objection.
7: The second one is a letter from the Leadership Conference on Civil and Human Rights Nonprofits Together in 442 civil rights organizations rejecting the criminal charges. And finally, unanimous consent to introduce a statement from Trevor Potter, president of Campaign Legal Center, former Republican chair of the FEC.
0: Without objection, so ordered. We now go to Mr. Hunt for 5 minutes.
11: Thank you, Mr. Chairman. The talking point for the Democrat hybrid today is that Jim Crow is alive and well in America, and I am sure that some of the SPLC's actions have helped them make this argument. My first question is for you, Ms. Swain. In the 2024 presidential election, were you required to pay a poll tax before you voted?
6: No.
11: I have another question for you. When you went to vote at the voting locations, were you intimidated in any way with baseball bats, fire hoses, or dogs?
6: The only thing that intimidated me is that in my state that you go into, if you you have to ask for a Republican ballot or a Democrat ballot, and if you are in a precinct that's predominantly Democrat, I think you would have a lot of fear.
11: Thank you for answering that question, ma'am. For my Democrat colleagues and everyone on the left screaming Jim Crow 2.0, like I hear ad infinitum, let's take a moment to revisit what actual Jim Crow was. Jim Crow was a time when Black Americans could not sit in classrooms with white Americans. It was colored-only water fountains. It was beatings in the streets. It was lynchings. It was fear. It was public humiliation. My own father, who grew up in a segregated South in New Orleans, had to walk around to the back of a restaurant just to order a sandwich in the French quarters of New Orleans because of the color of his skin. That was Jim Crow. And that is precisely why it is so offensive to compare that era of legalized discrimination and racial terror to showing a photo ID in a voting booth. And it's just as offensive when groups and organizations like these manufacture faux hate and racial tension. Requiring identification to vote is not oppression. It is not segregation. It is not racism. It is a basic standard that applies equally to every single American citizen, regardless of what you look like. You need an ID to board a plane. You need an ID to cash a check. You need an ID to buy alcohol. You need an ID to enter these very federal buildings. And by the way, attaining an ID in this country is an extremely low bar. But somehow, showing an ID to vote in America is now considered to be Jim Crow 2.0. This is not about civil rights. This is about political theater. And the Democrat Party survives on manufacturing grievance. Democrats invoke the pain of the past because they have nothing to offer for the present. They don't want an honest debate. They want emotional manipulation. They want outrage. They want division, as evidenced by our discussion in this very hearing today. They want Americans to fight each other because chaos is politically useful to them. Words like racism and white supremacy, and Jim Crow 2.0. For the purposes of elucidating my colleagues on the other side of the aisle, let's take a hard look at what real Jim Crow was. Check out this one behind me. You see, this is Jim Crow. This is what Democrats call Jim Crow. Next slide, please. See, that is Jim Crow. For whatever reason, this is what Democrats call Jim Crow. Next slide, please. That is Jim Crow. This is what Democrats call Jim Crow. I know that some of these images can seem to be very jarring to many of us that haven't experienced that over the course of the past 40 years of my lifetime. I never saw these things. I never experienced them personally. But I have family members who have and who did. And that's why it is extraordinarily important for us to be very, very careful with what we compare to Jim Crow, because this country has come a very, very long way. I keep saying this over and over and over and over again till I am blue in the face. I represent a white majority district along with three of my other black colleagues here in Congress. And you know what? Nobody cares about what we look like. We are being judged not by the color of our skin, but by the content of our character, because we've come a long way from this. I don't want to go back to that. In fact, I want to continue on the path that America has set forward in the name of Jesus Christ. And I want to let people know that we don't need to be angry. We don't need to be divided. We want equality for everyone. Let me be crystal clear. This is not 1960 anymore. Is 2026. And the fact that groups like these are willing to stroke the flames of hate by funding the KKK is absurd. With that, I yield back the remainder of my time. Thank you for being here.
0: Thank the gentleman. He yields back. We now go to the gentlelady from Pennsylvania, Ms. Scanlon.
12: Thank you, Mr. Chairman. As we heard earlier, in July 1983, the Ku Klux Klan firebombed the Southern Poverty Law Center's offices in Montgomery, Alabama. The Klan carried out its violent attack because the SPLC had stood up against it and has continued to stand up against hate in the following decades, whether it's racial and religious hate, hatred of immigrants, or the LGBTQ community. This melted clock, which was frozen in time by the KKK firebombing, still hangs in SPLC's headquarters as a reminder of the very real dangers of defending American civil liberties from hate. So how grotesque is it, given that history, that the majority has chosen to frame this hearing as an accusation that the Southern Poverty Law Center itself is in the business of manufacturing hate? But with the increasing shamelessness of the Trump administration and its congressional allies, none of us should be surprised that they are desperately trying to manufacture a reason to attack one of the organizations standing up to their assault on American civil rights. They're trying to turn back the clock and drag America backwards into some of the darkest days of our past. What has changed is not the Southern Poverty Law Center, but the way that this administration, with its embrace of white nationalist rhetoric and groups, has decided to rewrite facts and history. In the past year, we've seen pardons of Proud Boys and Oath Keepers who orchestrated the violent January 6th attack. The DOJ hiding from the public government research confirming that right-wing extremism poses the biggest domestic terrorism threat to our nation. The White House issuing NSPM 7 a directive that the Department of Justice and IRS target left-leaning groups that the White House has declared without evidence are a threat to our national security. And members of the administration making repeated statements that they intend to destroy nonprofit groups like the Southern Poverty Law Center that are a threat to their extremist agenda. This White House has engaged in a concerted attack on the pillars of civil society that would ordinarily hold it accountable, going after law firms, the courts, legacy media, universities, organized religion, and even the Pope. We can all see a corrupt DOJ leveraging its power to attack the president's perceived enemies and protect his allies, prosecuting those who've tried to hold the administration accountable, stealing taxpayer dollars to create a $1.8 billion slush fund to make payoffs to Trump loyalists who've been convicted of serious crimes, and giving Trump and his family a gold-plated get-out-of-jail-free card with the settlement agreement that the president's lawyer just signed. The Department of Justice's blatantly political prosecution and this committee's attacks against the Southern Poverty Law Center signaled the revival of an old authoritarian playbook to vilify and discredit those working to combat hate and protect people from oppression. And it's part of this administration's whole-of-government attempt to shut down opposition to its lawless behavior. This administration and its MAGA allies are trying to rewrite facts and history just as they've tried to whitewash the violent January 6th assault on our Capitol and our Constitution. But facts have a way of being sticky. They get in the way of lies. Americans have always sought to bend the arc of history towards justice, to hold those in power accountable, and to spur our country towards a more inclusive and perfect union. And we're not going to stop now. We are not going to allow extremists and charlatans to turn back the clock and take our civil rights and repression and put them asunder with hate. So, Ms. Wiley, the DOJ's indictment targets SPLC itself rather than individuals. Is the administration's goal to take out the organization, and why?
1: Well, I certainly can't speak for the administration. I think that what is so concerning to us as a civil rights community is that the Southern Poverty Law Center has been attacked because it does work to ensure that black voters can vote, because it does work to show and ensure that fair maps are drawn for places like Alabama and Louisiana, where yes, because we still have racial segregation in this country, black people have to be packed or cracked to take away the opportunity for them to decide who can represent them that will actually be accountable to them. These are incredibly important for civil rights, but it's also incredibly important for people's ability to have voice and power, including to dissent and disagree with the policies of this administration.
12: Do you think that the SPLC might have been targeted because it published emails by Stephen Miller that were expressing white nationalist sentiments?
0: The gentlelady may answer briefly.
1: Possibly, yes.
12: Thank you. I yield back.
0: Thank you. I now recognize myself. Ms. Wiley, would you agree with the statement that Charlie Kirk was a dangerous extremist?
1: I can't answer the question that way. I can certainly say that statements that I am aware of that Mr. Kirk made were ones that I would consider to be dangerous.
0: And would those be the ones that he took directly from the Bible repeatedly?
1: I'm referring to the ones that he made about black women and black communities, the stereotyping that stereotyped whole group of people.
0: So you would put him on a list of dangerous people that should, as the Southern Poverty Center
1: I don't designate groups. I'm just
0: Well, you've had opinions on everything the Democrats asked for. I just thought you might have an opinion on that.
1: I shared my opinion about some of the things I heard he said, yes.
0: Okay. Would you agree that a group could be good, have a great mission, do a lot of good things, but also commit crimes?
1: Well, I mean, anything is possible. I think what we're talking about today is a specific organization. It's a specific organization we're talking about, though, which is Southern Poverty Law Center.
0: Your opinion is they can't commit crimes because they do good?
1: My opinion is that we see a prosecution where we know that the Southern Poverty Law Center offered evidence and is asking for accountability about whether that exculpatory evidence was shown to a grand jury. That should concern all Americans.
0: Okay. Mr. O'Neill, I'll ask you essentially the same question. Would you say that Southern Poverty Law Center does some good work, at least historically?
5: Yes.
0: And having looked at the evidence, would you say that it appears to be overwhelmingly evidence of a criminal activity?
5: I would direct audiences to page 10 of the indictment, where there's a direct quote from an employee saying, "I certify that I am the sole owner of the above-named proprietorship." This is a statement to a bank in December of 2016. And then the statement from then Chief Executive Officer of the SPLC, Margaret Wong, who said that the accounts below listed were opened for the benefit of the Southern Poverty Law Center operations and operated under the center's authority.
0: Okay, so what you have is actual evidence of bank fraud.
5: I'd say it's black and white.
0: Okay.
5: So long as the quotes from the indictment are accurate, I have not seen
0: the people will go to jail if it turns out that, you know, that in fact it was true, but they've indicted him. So, you know, both sides are playing high risk, but it appears as though the evidence is overwhelming. Ms. Wiley, did you ever hear of the Jewish Defense League? Are you familiar with them?
1: I'm not familiar with them.
0: Okay. Anyone else familiar with them? You are. Mr. O'Neill, you're familiar with them. They go back to the days of New York City and going after basically white supremacist groups, anti-Semitic groups.
5: Yes.
0: Would it surprise you to know that Irv Rubin and Earl Kruger both went to prison for attempting to blow up my office in 2001?
5: I was not aware of this, but it wouldn't surprise me.
0: Earl Kruger later died in prison. Irv died before being tried, but the other was convicted and eventually confessed. So,
5: I'm very sorry to hear that.
0: Here's a group you know of. They have a history of fighting anti-Semitism, something that's been mentioned on the other side, and that obviously still exists in this country, as does racism. So you can be a good group, and yet you can have criminal activity, an activity that flies in the face of what you say you stand for.
5: Yes.
0: Ms. Wiley, I asked you that question for a reason. Dr. Swan here has, in fact, a history of being falsely accused, a history of being gone after. Mr. Perkins has given these examples. The other side has spent a lot of time here today trying to tell us that it's all motivated because somehow we're persecuting people in this administration. Do you have any evidence, not anecdotally, that, they picked them? Do you have any evidence that, in fact, Southern Poverty...

Go placidly amid the noise and haste, and remember what peace there may be in silence. As far as possible without surrender, be on good terms with all persons. Speak your truth quietly and clearly, and listen to others, even the dull and ignorant. They too have their story. Avoid loud and aggressive persons. They are vexations to the spirit. If you compare yourself with others, you may become vain and bitter, for always there will be greater and lesser persons than yourself.

0: Enjoy your achievements as well as your plans. Keep interested in your own career. However humble, it is a real possession in the changing fortunes of time. Exercise caution in your business affairs, for the world is full of trickery. But let this not blind you to what virtue there is. Many persons strive for high ideals, and everywhere life is full of heroism. Be yourself. Especially do not feign affection. Neither be cynical about love. For in the face of all aridity and disenchantment, it is as perennial as the grass. Take kindly the counsel of the years, gracefully surrendering the things of youth. Nurture strength of spirit to shield you in sudden misfortune, but do not distress yourself with imaginings. Many fears are born of fatigue and loneliness. Beyond a wholesome discipline, be gentle with yourself.
1: You are a child
0: of the universe. No less than the trees and the stars. You have a right to be here. And whether or not it is

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With all its sham, drudgery, and broken dreams, it is still a beautiful world. Be careful. Strive to be

Indeed, a child of the universe, you are, I am, and it's been a few years. I've been saying how beautiful it is to be one of this planet's creation. Yes, you are, I am, we all are members of this great, great, great universe, not just planet Earth. The entire universe, yes, we are here, boy, all of us alive and in living color. And we must always show gratitude to the one and only, the great King Jesus, for making us part of this beautiful and glorious, wonderful creation. I'm always happy to be in this beautiful creation. I'm happy to be here this morning. It is indeed a Tuesday morning, the 26th day of the fifth month. In a few more days, this coming Monday, yes, in 6 days' time, it's going to be the first day of the sixth month. Yes, 5 months have gone by with the year 2026. How much of achievements have you accomplished? Have you accomplished anything in the last 6 months? Have you saved any money? Have you gotten a new job? How is things working out for you? Are you on the positive side in beautiful St. Lucia? That's a great question that I'm asking. I hope most of you are on the positive side. For me, it's always positive as long as you have life and you always give appreciation and gratitude, show gratitude to the great God above for life. But there are other aspects of life, things that we need. We can't just say, oh, well, we believe in the great God, which is number one, we must believe. But we cannot just say, let me believe in God and he's going to feed me. That's not going to happen. That happened with the children of Israel through Moses, not even through them, because most of them didn't have that level of faith. So it had to take Moses, who was chosen by God, to ask for the help. And God provided them with food and he provided them with a pathway so they could get to the promised land. Guess what? Most of them didn't make it. Most of the generation didn't make it. They had to go through two generations and until it was wiped out, no one could have gotten in. Well, Bible says, I think Joshua got in and maybe one or two other people. But all of the multitude that came out of Egypt didn't make it because they didn't have the faith and the belief. Despite of all what they saw, despite of all the miracles, they didn't have that faith, boy. Continue to talk about us human beings. They didn't have the faith to make it through and to get onto the land of milk and honey. So you believing is one thing, but going out there and making things happen is something else. You got to make things happen, my friend. You have to try to make things happen. You can't just wander around and exist and expect things to work out. That's not the way it goes. You know, some people sometimes, they want to blame politicians and have all kinds of things to say about politicians, especially the ones in office. But it is not as easy as people think to become an elected member. An elected member, there's a lot of things that an elected member has to go through. First of all, it comes from the mind. You have to be inspired. You want to do this. And then when you think that you could do this, then you put yourself out there. That's the toughest part.

to see how the reception is going to be. If people are going to receive you or if you're not going to make any sense. So that in itself is a lot of courage. Even if you win or lose, just the thought of getting into politics is tough stuff. You're dealing with people, human beings. Just the thought of getting in there is really tough. And then when you get in there now, it's another kettle of fish. Well, I've never gotten to be elected, but I could tell you, it is not as easy as people think. And one of these days, I would really like to have an interview with a seasoned politician, one that have been on both sides of the fence, and to explain to the people, especially our young people, what politics is all about. Elected politics. Not just a guy that's retired, did all his time in the service, and as soon as he turns 55, thinks that he has a leverage or he has an authority to be involved with politics. Not these guys. No, I'm not talking. I'm talking about the ones that have been there, that have been able to mingle with the people and understand the people and through the ups and downs. Those are the ones I'd love to have a full discussion with to share his experience, his or her experience with the general public, especially our young people, those that are aspiring to become politicians. It's not as easy as some people think. Some people see politicians in office and they think, oh, c'est pour ça qu'il fait l'argent. Maybe. But it's not as easy as people think, because I have never been an elected politician or an elected member. But just by the fact that my name was out there, you don't want to know what it brought about. People everywhere couldn't move. Anywhere you go, Mr. Champagne, Mr. Champagne, come to my home, Mr. Champagne, every single day. And I was not even a candidate for a political party. My name was just there in the atmosphere. Okay? So you know how that goes. Now, it has to do with a little level of popularity, who the person is. Even if you become a candidate, you're not that popular because no one gives a damn about you because you're not popular. Nobody knows you. But I'm telling you, when I put my name up, it was sleepless nights sometimes based on the times I stayed out, and I was never considered. But just the fact that, you know, people know Champagne and I've done a lot of stuff, done some work in the constituency, and a lot of people thought that, you know, Champagne probably could be a good representative. So you don't want to know the amount of people that I had to be dealing with, speaking to, being at events, and I was not even considered. So I just want to say this because I understand how it is. Not for the guys that, no, not the Johnny come late. You need to brand yourself. You need to be in demand. And this is one of the reasons why the UWP, and I'm going over my head because I've not even given thanks, but I'll give thanks to the great God. The UWP has not even understood, the new UWP, the ones there now, the ones that have been around for the last 10, 15 years, they don't understand the politics. I've said it before, there's a particular criteria that is key in local politics and national politics, and that is a little level of popularity. The people must know you. They don't care about all of what you possess, all of your degrees. That will come. That is secondary. That is not paramount. No. They don't know you. They know you as St. Lucian. They don't know you like that. St. Lucians are not casting their ballot based on someone you just shove down their throat. They have to have some level of interaction with the individual. They must know he or her. They must know those people. Kasa mwen konet misi, mwen konet mama misi ou sa, mwen misi bate, mwen misi misi sotan ewi ya, mwen misi bate nou gasa, misi bate bin nou. 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
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Ma avout ba emise, this is the St. Lucian talk. Cannot just shove anybody down. You look at the Labour Party with the elections. You look at a guy like Kifo. I mean, the guy had to win. He would win. The guy is grassroots. The guy is among everybody. He's a DJ. I'm understanding that he has some electrical skills or an electrician somewhere in that area. And the guy is well-spoken. You cannot lose with these kinds of people because the people already know who he is. If a guy is hanging out at a bar, taking a drink, everybody that walks in every time, the guy has a good character. He's not drunk, falling on the street. He sits there with some friends, maybe take one or two drinks, and they play music, play a little domino. People see him. You will win. You look at Danny Boucher. As his family, he was under the wings of Kenny Anthony. The people know him. He's a son of the soil. He's grassroots. You cannot beat these kinds of competitors. You cannot. Even if you're an incumbent, you will not beat these guys. Bradley was an incumbent. Couldn't beat Kifo. I knew he wouldn't beat him. I said that a long time ago. Based on who the guy is. The St. Lucian people, this is what they're looking out for. Mise adanti western ep nou gasan, mise toujouan western ep nou gasan sekse madaz la. These things add up. They add up. This is how you win elections, especially in this culture. The St. Lucian culture. I'm not even giving that to any. They're not going to take it from me because I told them for years they didn't take it. They figure, you know, they didn't understand the politics. They don't. And you have these kinds of people. These are the people that the Labour Party are looking for. I mean, they're not looking for a dunce. They're not looking for a guy that don't know how to spell ATR. But they're also looking for one that will win. At the end of the day, okay. So here's a perfect example. So look at what happened with Alfred in Denry. The Labour Party could have gone with, try to find a new candidate. Even if they realized that he, you know, was a little shady. But they figured that he could have won with the help that he got. And he got help. I believe the help that he got pushed him over the top. I think so. So he got that help. And had it not been for who he is, maybe they would have loved the seat. But look at what they did. The Prime Minister didn't give him a portfolio. You want to win, and you take care of your candidate that gave you the win in whatever way, but you know you won. You're not bringing in people that you believe there's a title attached to them and think you, not in St. Lucia's politics, my friend, and they have not understood that. And I beg them, guys, this is not how this is done. They didn't realize that luggage shying guy had a lot of experience. Still do. There's a lot I have not revealed, you know, a lot of stuff that I could say, a lot of stuff. Based on character, I just decided not to say it. Leave it alone. Some I may say, but I choose not to, just leave it some alone. It's not how it's done. There's obviously, a lot of work to be done in politics. A lot of work. Some people have not understood that. I just witnessed that the Marcella Johnson sign has been taken down up there, that billboard, and I think some spray paint or graffiti or whatever it was painted over it. And I stood there for all of 4 or 5 months, and I think I was in that, well, when was I in this area? I was in the area at some point, sometime last week, and I saw the sign, the billboard was taken down. And Marcella Johnson also, a few months after the elections, immediately, she was all over Facebook. And knowing, and I said it to some people, because you understand the politics, I say that will quiet down in a little while.
and so said, so done. Because I understand this. I know how this works. People's blood is hot for the moment, so people still have a little, you know, still have a little zeal. You know, got some votes, so they figure, but I know that's going to die down because 5 years is indeed a long time. 5 years is a long time. And how much could you put up? What can you do all the time? All you're going to try to get is to get some dirt on the government in any way and to put it out there. But how long could you sustain that? It cannot be sustained for very long, especially if the government is not doing badly. If the government is doing things, you know, extraordinary, where people are not satisfied, then you will continue to be out there all the time. Every week you have something to talk about. But that's not happening. The government is not giving you any avenue to bring about those, you know, conversations. What we're seeing, we have this little, not little, but we have an issue with criminal activity. Outside of that, we have one or two road incidents. Outside of that, I think we're all right. Those two hiccups, I think, they could be well controlled. It's going to be tough. But I think the government needs to stay on top of them, especially with the criminal activity, especially homicides, and the behavior on our roads. So those are things that while a government is not directly linked to those kinds of behaviors, opposition parties worldwide will attach it or link it to the current government. This is how it's done. This is opposition for you. So it doesn't matter what happens at someone's house, domestic violence, it is linked from a political opposition party. It is always linked to a government. They think that is the best way they could get to the government to put a little dirt on them to try to get a little leverage from the voters. This is how it is. But outside of that, I think things are, in my mind, because I'm everywhere, I'm making sure that I'm observing everything. Had it not been for those little misbehaviors, so to speak, I think we would be in a good place. So I don't know, maybe there's more that should be done or could be done in that area, and that area lies, both of those areas lies in the hands of the police. The misbehaviors on our roads, I call them misbehaviors because this is what they are, and also the misbehaviors with gun violence and weapon violence, stabbings, those are directly in the hands of the police. So outside of that, I know. So this is why I thought that Marcelo Johnson and everybody else, they'll stick around. This is what opposition does. I mean, after the 2021 elections, I started things at Sky FM instantly, immediately, the day, the morning after, despite what was said. Can you imagine a government, a party just won an election, and you are wearing the opposition party colors, and you on a radio speaking on behalf of that same party the morning after the elections, and continuing to do that every single day, despite the hostility, despite the mockery, the laughter, you stayed courageous and continued to do that. Only to realize and to recognize a couple of years later that very party, when they got in a comfortable position, so to speak, they didn't ask me to do it. So I guess this is what they're saying, and most of them said it. They didn't ask me to do it. So when they got back on their feet, because, you know, history has it, and I could tell you about that history, because the UWP, after any election defeat, disappeared. They do. They're trying to show a little strength now, because maybe they're trying to emulate what I did in 2021, and I'm not ashamed to do it. But that's not going to last. I know it. It's not going to last at all. 5 years is a long time, and if you don't have real people that could make a difference, you're going to dry away, my friend. Yes, you're going to, especially if you're not given any opportunities to say anything. The only
look at what happened, the press conference, what it had to do about. It didn't have to speak about anything else but a little criminal activity. Outside of that, there's nothing else that the opposition would come about with a press conference. The leader, about a month ago, was on several programs, establishing, you know, put himself out there and speak, and then disappeared. This is how they do it. And he might emerge maybe next month, next 2 months, and bring about a series of conversations again. But I'm telling you, from a political experience standpoint, these guys will disappear slowly. The only way you will hear these guys reemerge is if the government gives them that latitude. And if the government that I know that is in office, I don't think these guys are going to do that. No. I don't think they're going to take that risk to. You see, the thing about a mandate as 16-1, while it is huge, it could evaporate. Oh, yes. Don't think it cannot. It can evaporate, but that lies in the hands of the people who has the mandate. You have to safeguard it, nurture it, make sure it is maintained. Yes, you don't take it for granted and become very complacent. Every member still has to do what he or her has to do politically for the constituency and its constituents. You don't think that 5 years is too far away for you to start doing things by year three. No. You do things immediately. What is was supposed to be done from the previous term, there needs to be a continuity. That is the only way it's going to be sustained. Now, this is why that the Labour Party won again from 2021 into 2025. Because the people were satisfied with what they saw. No country is perfect. There are hiccups from every government. But the people saw that they could have continued with this government. And if this government continued to operate the way they did from the previous term, meaning staying grassroots, that's very important. Staying grassroots, making sure that the ordinary man is satisfied with his way of living in his country, or at least trying to survive. Because every single St. Lucian knows that everybody cannot have a huge big house and a big job. Everybody should know that. But if the government could help in the various ways that they can, you too need to go out there and make it happen for yourself. And if you stumble on the way, maybe the government could come in, but you must go out there and get it. But the government needs to provide stuff so you could go out and get it. But I am saying to you this, for those people that are still angry, your party needs to get to the bottom of things and to become grassroots, you know, become elitist and try to impress a selected few, while the majority of those that vote are the grassroots ones. They're the ones that put you in office. And when they see the members of their constituency that put themselves up, popular ones, ones like myself, I'm not trying to put myself in some particular level, but I'm just telling you how it's done. People that have served the communities, that their character is okay, they're not going to prison, they're not getting involved in all kinds of nonsense with themselves. They have their head on their shoulder, they're not perfect. And then on top of that, they have mingled with members of the constituency. You cannot sideline these people to bring in people that nobody knows. You will never win. It's about winning. It's not about stature in campaigns. Campaigns is not about stature. Stature probably will come after that. It's about winning. You don't raise a championship trophy by losing. Championship trophies is hoisted by the championship team, the one that won.
So it's what the Labour Party went out and do. These guys are very strategic. They know what to do. They know how to get candidates that can win. And you're all mad because they won. They didn't just win by asking God to help them to win. People pray to great God because God puts kings. But you also have to go out there and get it. Can't just happen. Anyway, boy, I got carried away with the politics, and I'll get back into that, but I have not even given God thanks and praise, and that's not like me. So we never do this. So let's give the great God above thanks for just another beautiful day.

Indeed and amen. You know, when I get to heaven, I think I'll get a special crown. It might not be a big one, but I think I'll get a special crown for that bell that I ring here every morning for the last maybe 10 years, maybe. I think I'll get a special crown just for ringing that bell, because the bell is heard in heaven, yes, and around the world. So we must show our gratitude. You know, I spoke about this, I think it was Friday or yesterday, that you must show gratitude, you know, not just to people that give you a little helping hand, give you a job. Yes, you have to show gratitude or give gratitude to those. But there's a bigger level of gratitude that must be established. And that is the gratitude of life. Yes, you waking up this morning and opening up those eyes, because those eyes were shut last night and you did not even know when they were shut. You didn't. You think you did, but you did not. You know, I fell asleep at 10 o'clock last night. Is that right? Do you know that for sure? And when those eyes open up in the morning, do you know how it opened up? Just happened to open up. This is magical. This is mysterious stuff. This is not from us. So you need to show all of the gratitude to the one and only, the great King Jesus, the creator of this body. There's a lot of things you have to be gratifying for. The sunlight, the air that you breathe, your mobility, those of you that walk. And we don't even do that. We don't show no gratitude for those things. We're not gratifying. We're just, oh, my son, Guanam, and my Naja, my son. I was MPS, son. My brother, this life does not belong to you. And it could be taken away from you at any time. You don't own it. You're using it just for a little while. Your visit here is temporary. You're on vacation. Yes. Duty bound to the next destination. Believe that. There's another destination coming. Maybe there was one before. You don't know. I don't know. Maybe there was a prior destination, or one you came from and you came onto this one. I don't know. But according to the word, there's another destination. It's duty bound. It's another destination. So give gratitude for the ones that are here. What you could see, what you could hear, what you could smell. And for the people that are visually impaired, that they don't see, and those that are deaf, that they don't hear, I'm certainly sure they still give the gratitude for something. Because maybe they don't see, but they can hear. But for you and I that can have all of those functioning organs for now, can see, smell, hear, walk, my goodness, doesn't that deserve some level of thanks, show gratitude? It certainly does. Certainly does. Because it could be taken away from you in an instance, to always give the great God above thanks for everything that you have, everything, and for what you don't have. Thank you, Jesus. It's very important, very important, for what you don't have. And money is not the only form of blessings. Not the only form of blessings. Some people are very rich finances, a lot of money, and they can't see. Somebody needs to spend that money for them. Stevie Wonder doesn't know what he's wearing, but he's well-dressed because he has ensured himself that someone who's taking care of him would use his money to buy him nice clothes. But he doesn't know what he has on. He knows he has clothes on, but he doesn't know he's never seen it. And I know he would have traded all the money he has for someone that can see, just to be able to know what he's wearing. So show gratitude for what you don't have. Show gratitude. It's very important. Very, very important. Don't think the world is only you existing in the world.
There are people that wish they were in your position. A lot of people wish that they were in your position. Yeah. Millions and millions of dollars, but they're bedridden. You have $25, you're so upset. So which one you prefer? So you can say, bon Dieu, l'argent, il va oui. Écoute, après qu'on a un accident, ou a un wheelchair. Which is better? L'argent, pas faim, pas prison. L'autre monde qui a mangé, là, ça. Show gratitude for what you have and what you don't have. And what you don't have is that you're not in a wheelchair, that you're not blind, that you are able to, you're not, your mobility is not taken away from you, you're not deaf. Show gratitude for what you don't have. And also show gratitude for what you have. And gratitude is not only shown to those that give you a helping hand. The great creator, show gratitude to him. All right, just wanted to put that in there, boy. You know, if I study the Bible as well as I think I can, I could be a preacher, you know, pastor on a pulpit in a church, and I'm certainly sure that I could gather a great audience, and nobody's falling asleep. I believe that. No one is falling asleep, my friend, because whatever topic or verse or text that I embarked on and I'm discussing it or talking or preaching on it for that Sunday, no one is falling asleep. No one. I'm telling you, nobody's falling asleep. Everybody's paying attention. You see, just like when Father Albert is on a Sunday putting the people straight, and no one is falling asleep, everybody is attentive. No one is, I know some of them are mad like hell, because the truth really, once the truth sinks in, some people can't handle the truth. But there's nothing they could say. But that's just the way it is. If you're doing something, you got to do it great. All right, let's play a song there by Charlie Pride, and I'll come back. We'll discuss our little politics this morning. This is what this program is all about. You know, this is about current events, what's going on in our country, and this is it.

lately, Lord. I almost feel like dying. 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And sometimes, Lord,

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I'm down on my knees. And I'm asking to reach out your hand.

A beautiful song there by the man Charlie Pride. And Charlie Pride left us a couple years ago, and he left us some beautiful, beautiful songs, some memorable songs there. The man Charlie Pride, a black man, had a great voice, a unique voice. It's just a great, great artist. Talking about church, you know, it's amazing what you see happen at campaigns, political campaigns. Boy, people who are church throughout the campaign. People were dressed up in yellow, and they were at every church. Every church, some wind up on the pulpit taking pictures at the Marsha Church. They brought the candidate and supporters all dressed up in yellow, like it was a political scene, and they took pictures in the church. Who are you fooling? Who are you fooling? So what happened to those church services? So churches now, there's no more churches in St. Lucia. Church is now gone forever until 2029, 2030. You can't fool God, you know. You only need God at your convenience. That's what you think, that God doesn't operate that way. I doubt very much this is the way God functions. You can't just pull God's string when you think it's necessary. That's not what it says. Remember the Creator in the days of your youth. My interpretation on this is remember Him all the time. Not just when you're young. Remember your Creator in the days of your youth. That also goes a long way in various parts of life. So it is 2026. There's an elections on the horizon for 2030. Go to church in the yellows. Bring in some old candidates. Bring in the leader. Bring in the chairman. Go to church like you did before, just a few months ago. Don't pull God's strings. God don't operate that way. You think you need Him at your convenience because there's an election, so you're in church so people could see you and God could probably give you a win? That's not how it happens. It doesn't work that way. And both parties were in church. It's one thing you cannot take away from the Prime Minister, and that is a good thing for him as a person. In opposition, he's at the Catholic Church, in church. In government, he's in church. This is one thing about the current Prime Minister. Is at church. 2 years prior to an election, 4 years prior to an election, he's at church. You don't use God at your convenience. If you saw the way people were at church, there were mass church for the ladies, church for the men, church for the candidates, church in Deriso, church there, church in Grosilay, church there, this Sunday is Babo, no, next Sunday is there, Masha, taking pictures on the pulpit, all dressed up in yellow. What you doing? What you doing? Are you fooling God? You think God can see through your heart? He don't look at just the facade. He looks down there and see how sincere you are, how genuine you are about you worshiping Him and coming to church. He knows why you're there. He knows you're there to get a little leverage so people could see you at the church. Your candidate is there in church. Yes, only now. And people understand this. Only now you're in church because there's an election, so you're going to present your, send him or her to take communion. Oh, they love to go for communion because that's the time everyone is seated. And they're on the line, so the people could see the candidate going for communion. My brother, that does not work. That's not how you do it. If you want to be recognized and you want to come up about in 2030, and I'm giving you all an advice, go to church this Sunday, and on Father's Day, and on Mother's Day, and on Christmas night, Easter Sunday, on other nights, other church nights, and maybe, just maybe, someone will say, you know what, not by a vote, because it usually matters, because they are church people, they are people that love their church, and by them just seeing you there,
I go to church. I go to church. Doesn't have to be election. I go to church. Stand there. I go to church. I go to funerals. I do everything. I pray all the time. You don't pull God's string at your convenience and bring a whole group of people all dressed up in one color and think that it's going to win you an election. That's not how it works. It doesn't work that way. You guys need to go back to the drawing board and get some people that know some stuff about winning elections. It's going to be difficult for you guys for now because it is really, in my mind, my estimation is really far gone. I'm telling you, it's really far gone. It's not even just now trying to get grassroots candidates now. It is just, the lead is just horrendous. It's just out of this world. Too much of a lead. See, just like the children of Israel, the entire generation had to be wiped out and then just a few got in. Something like that. I know you could read between the lines, you could understand what I'm saying. And I speak that way for those that continue to dream. Now, with that said, and I just said a few moments ago, the mandate that the current government got, you have to nurture it. You can't just allow it to evaporate, my friend. You have to nurture that. You have to take care of that. How do you take care of that? Take care of that by being with the people, just like you did. You can't give them everything. They know that. But a little presence goes a long way. Little presence goes a long way. They know you will not be able to be at every event, but show up at some events. And they're monitoring because they know it's just 6 months after an election. So they're watching how frequently or how often that you are at events. Yes. And they're taking notes. And then when 2028 comes around, you start to make your presence felt, but they remember the people. They remember in 2026, 2027, and to the earlier parts of 2028. So you have now surfaced. But they already remember that you were not seen anywhere for 2026, 2027, and the first 6 months of 2028. They're monitoring. There's nothing wrong on a Sunday. There's an event at the Marshall Grounds or the Lafargue playing field or the Denry playing field or Country and Western. Who passe for you? First of all, now, well, passe. Passe. Now, if you're an outgoing guy like myself, because I'm not a house cat, that's why I continue to say if I'd ever won any seat in St. Lucia, anyone, I would have never lost it. Never. I just know who I am. You can't find me stuck up in one place. No, I'm everywhere. There's a domino, Mwela. Anna Western, now we may plea. Anywhere. Not just we may Western. Sukwe Mala. I'm everywhere. Your presence must be felt. These are the people that you asked to vote for you. They voted on the basis that you're going to be nice to them. And nice to them doesn't necessarily mean give them money and things. Nice to them meaning work on their behalf in the constituency. There are people that don't want a dollar from a politician. They just want a better way of living for their constituency and their country. There are a lot of people that don't want anything from politics. A lot of people. Mably large politician when to have mably television to have by pay. There's a lot of people that have that ideology. That's how they live. On the other hand, there are those that want things. So it goes both ways. So that representative now have to navigate between the two. Has to understand, should know who wants and who wants better for the community. So show up. Because the days are going by quickly. Even if 5 years is a distant, it's a little long. It's a few days and nights. But it will creep on you. And the people are monitoring.
Yes, you can wait to talk about it. That's how I say, but I remember being with my mother's and father's fundraiser. I say, but I remember being Larasa. Say, when I developed anti-fundraiser, la, the mother's and father's group who paint away all la. Like, nobody me say, man, nobody me say, rep la, but I remember being ni, for me say, buy $20 for no paint away all la. Now they know that the rep could give a check of $500. While they will accept that check, but they will still, they would love the presence of the rep. Because to them, that fundraiser was important. It was a community thing, a constituency thing. So if they wanted, même si rep la vin la pou yon minute, may rep la te la, when they go home, hey, the ladies will say to that, but judge, who sav by mother's land within ya, rep la passe. Oui, rep la te la, rep nou vini la, rep nou wete la, epi nou deti minute. I jis penti we. I pou an bwe ki pati. Great vibes. Great vibes. You talking, you dealing with people. And there are a lot of people that have signed up for politics that don't know a damn thing. They don't understand it. The nitty gritty, the little end, little things that goes a distance. They don't understand that. Don't. So, the mandate was huge. Back to back, huge mandates. It has to be cherished, which I think it is. It also has to be nurtured and maintained. Now, those that are going to be leaving, retire, maybe give up, you now have to safeguard the seat for the next candidate. This is the continuity for your political party. So you choose a candidate that is on those levels. One that the people know, one that has a great character. Level-headed person, nice guy, nice lady. When you look at just like it happened with Butcha. And there was a lot of people that said, there was Trisha Lionel, but Danny Butcher, Kenny Anthony, was under Kenny Anthony's wings. And there will be different people who support different candidates. But at the end of the day, it comes down to one candidate. And when it came down to Danny Butcher, the persons that were supporting Trisha, what do you think they did, especially the Labour Party? I vote by Danny. It's how it's done. It's how it's done. So you make way for your future candidate to keep the ball rolling. That's how it's done. So I'm not giving anybody an advice. My little advice, I know it was not taken. It didn't make any sense to some people. But I know a thing or two. And how this thing goes. Yes, I have seen wins and I have seen losses. Anyway, switching gears, what time is it? We have a 10:15. We'll take a break in a little bit, but I stumbled upon something and that had to do with trade. And I'm so really happy when I stumble upon that. It reads St. Lucia, Martinique hardly trade, but that could change. And for years, I was trying to figure out why is it that our closest neighbor, and it's a European colony, so to speak, or territory, Martinique is, a territory of France. And there's a lot of things over there that's coming from Europe, car parts, all kinds of stuff, electronics, everything is over there. And I was trying, I was thinking, why is it that we have not had that level of trade? I know our speculators go over there, they bring in groceries, they bring stuff, little things that they sell on the street. But I was looking at it on a different scale of a wider scale, on a bigger margin. Why is it that we don't have car parts coming in from Martinique and electronics and stuff like that in terms of trade? Because
Martinique, there's a lot of things that comes from Europe, especially France, that goes into Martinique. It's a territory. So when I saw this, I was really happy to see this. I mean, it was nice. So it reads, stronger trade partnership could be on the horizon for St. Lucia and Martinique, says Ambassador of France to the Eastern Caribbean and Barbados, Marie Novelle Duris. Duris pointed out that the two neighboring islands have much in common, and discussions are ongoing to increase the exchange of goods, link foods, and other local products. Martinique is working with St. Lucia to implement import-export facilitation for 15 products, Jury said in an interview with St. Lucia Times. She did not have the full list at the time, but mentioned it would include dairy products, beauty products, like perfumes, and other items. Jury says there's already a few business links, but believes trade can grow to benefit both countries. Martinique represents a market of nearly 400,000 inhabitants, and these are great investments and exchange opportunities for St. Lucia. St. Lucia also represents an opportunity for Martinique. Now, this is great stuff because some of the items, especially perfumes, and they said they spoke about dairy products. We're right there. Right there. So your import bill with all the freight and the excise tax, I don't know if that could change, and everything else that we're going way yonder, Miami and every other place, container boats charge you so much money to come in. There's a lot of stuff that goes into Martinique from Europe. We are 15 minutes away on a flight, an hour away on a boat. There's a lot of stuff. I was absolutely delighted when I saw this because I'm thinking for now, this is great. This is really good stuff. And the ambassador, Ms. Duris, I think her name is, excuse me, I would love to see this thing take off. I would love to see this thing take off because there's a lot. He said 15 products, and she didn't specify what most of those are, but she said beauty products like perfumes and other items. Now, you know the French people are known for bringing about perfume. There's this company, Chanel, the Chanel company, excuse me, with perfume. That's a French company. The Louis Vuitton products, all of it. It's another French company. Wines, most of the world's wines is produced in France. There's a lot of stuff that we can benefit from and have great trade relations with Martinique on a higher level. Not just the out, go to Martinique, acheter des tea out, vin bon sabo chima, des tea savon blé. No, we could do that, but that's on one level. Then we could take it to the next level. She mentioned dairy products. I'm wondering why is it that we have not done this for such a long time, and I'm hearing, I believe I read a few months ago that Martinique has now joined the OECS. Even better. So the trading partners, we could be great trading partners. And we don't have to spend all of that money for importation of goods. Some of those goods we import from other places, far away places, we could get it right there from Martinique. So the Commerce Minister, I think this is a great initiative. I think he should jump all over this thing and see how best that this thing can work. Now, in return, what can we now sell to Martinique? Because it says here, it reads, let's see if I could get it there. It says, Martinique represents a market of nearly 400,000 inhabitants, and these are great investments and exchange opportunities for St. Lucia. St. Lucia also represents an opportunity for Martinique. It did not specify what those opportunities are. Now, you're talking about two tropical countries. And I guess the demographic and everything else we have in Martinique, we have in St. Lucia, Martinique would have the same thing. Coconuts, mangoes, membai, same kind of terrain, same kind of atmosphere, same everything. The difference with Martinique, they are territory or colony of France.
meaning there's a lot of things in France that is sent down there duty-free, almost duty-free, so to speak. Listen, because this is the French territory. It's like

And I think anything that goes into Martinique coming out of France, I doubt very much there's any duties that's paid on this, because it's coming from one territory to the next, even if one is in Europe and the other one is in the Caribbean. So items like grapes and apples and pears and those kinds of fruits, I'm just from, you know, common sense background. I'm not saying that I'm right, but just from a common sense standpoint, I'm assuming that grapes and apples and those fruits, if they're flown into Martinique, I doubt very much that there's any duties on those fruits or those items. I don't know. Like I said, I'm assuming. And if they don't have much duties or no duties at all on those items, those duties, those items coming from Martinique to St. Lucia, absolutely will be dutiable stuff. But you're not going to pay a whole lot of money for the freight costs, because it's right there. You're not going to pay a whole lot of money for the container, because it's right there. So for argument's sake, if you were to bring in a container of apples, you know, from Miami, that boat would take a couple weeks, maybe 2 weeks for the most, maybe. If you're going to bring in a container of apples from Martinique, you're talking just 1 or 2 hours. So that is money you've already saved. I'm just, from the top of my head, just using my little common sense to bring that in. I'm not saying I'm accurate on it. I'm just saying, you know, a custom broker or somebody involved with that kind of line of business would tell me if what I'm saying is right or not. But there are a lot of stuff that we could benefit from Martinique, and I'm happy to see this. Listen to me, I wish I could have gotten more details on that if I had to speak with this lady or the minister regarding this, because I think this is great. This is good for commerce. This is good for trade. France is in Europe. Everything that comes out of there goes to Martinique. I don't think duties are collected on those items. Car parts, electronics, I believe that goes into Martinique. And we can benefit from those items. We can benefit from those items. The perfumes that are so expensive that we bring in from the United States and elsewhere, we could get them from Martinique. I don't know why was this never, this initiative was never on the table, but now it is there. I think we should jump all over this thing and make this thing a reality, make this thing beautiful. I'm going to dig in to find out where this is, because I think this is great stuff. Great, great, great stuff. And the business people here should jump all over this thing. Let's try to find out what the details are and put this thing together and make this happen. Dairy products, cheese. Go to the supermarket now, you can't even pay for a piece of cheese. I mean, the cheapest piece of cheese, the smallest piece of cheese I think you could find now is up there over $20. And if you have a really, really, really small piece that could do just one serving, maybe for two people, $16, $17, $19. Wouldn't it be great if we could get cheese in Martinique? Listen to me, the French, they do have all kinds of cheese, all kinds of cheese. The ones that smelly, I'm not going to eat those for sure. There are some with worms on it. My goodness, I used to go to Martinique back then a lot, and I couldn't stand to see the people eat those cheese, man. And the cheese itself made the worms. And I've seen this thing, people put the worms, push it on the side, and eat that stuff. Listen to me, that was so disgusting to see that. But they do have those cheeses. I don't know if people still use it in Martinique. I hope they don't. I will never bring this down here. But there's so many, a variety of different cheeses in Martinique. Wouldn't that be good that we could get cheese right there from Martinique at a cheaper rate,
cheaper price.

0: So I don't know. I don't know. The minute, and see, this country is so designed in a manner to please some people or to benefit some people. Maybe I would love to know or hear what the Chamber of Commerce has to say about this, because some people may not be pleased with this, because you know some people already have a market to bring in cheese. Some people already have a market to bring in apples and grapes. And now, if that's going to be changed, maybe some other people will be the ones bringing in the cheese from Martinique, and the cheese, and the grapes, and the pears, and the apples, and other stuff. That's not going to sit well with those that already do. You need to understand the way things are done, you know. You don't have to just sit on your royals and think that things, you just see things happening and think things, there's not a little confrontation sometimes with things. So this is great stuff. All right, great stuff. But there's already an agent that has been bringing in cheese to St. Lucia for maybe 10, 20, 30 years. That company or that agent, it doesn't want to lose this. So how are you going to now bring in cheese from Martinique at a cheaper cost for the people, which is going to be benefiting the people? That company or that agency, not an agent, that agency maybe is part of the Chamber of Commerce. I don't know, I'm just talking. That agency who has an owner is a member of the Chamber of Commerce. That's not going to sit well now with that agency and the owner. There's going to be discussions, brother. Yes, there will be discussions. So, two things can happen. It's either that agency, that long-lasting agency, now gets to be doing or bringing in the cheese from Martinique, or that agency continues to bring his cheese or her cheese from the US or England or wherever the cheese is coming from. You see, we just sit there and we don't understand some things that goes on. We think everything is just hunky-dory. But there's a lot of infighting sometimes in a lot of places. Not in the government, in a lot of places where people are not going to give up or relinquish their power and their money. Oh. So when I saw this, and I read this, and I read it for you just now, I read it to you just now, so my mind started to go. I'm saying, okay, sounds great, but what about those that were already bringing the stuff, like the perfumes and other things? What do you say to them now? You have to give them a deal and say, okay, you've been the ones bringing in perfumes. You're the agent. So we will give it to you. And that is the only way it's going to work. That's the only way it's going to work. You have to understand what's going on in life, in your surroundings. I understand it. Not all of it, but I understand a little part of it. You think the long-lasting or long-standing agency will just allow wines to come in from Martinique with a new agency? No, brother. That's not happening. Because that agency has been a member of the Chamber of Commerce for 30 years. And the Chamber will never, never in a million years just strike that person off and say, well, it's not me, the government bringing a new company for the benefit of the people, the government bringing, you know, making, having trade with Martinique, and there's going to be new people that are going to be importing wine. That's not happening. Sabah Afet. If it's going to happen, there's new people, But that agency wants a cut. They will never allow to just strike off that individual that have been there all this time. And it's fair in my mind. It's fair if it was me that have been bringing in cheese for a long time. Now, you know, there's another way of bringing in cheese. I want a cut. You don't have to give me everything, but I want a cut. I want to bring in cheese too. You can't just strike me off when I've been bringing in cheese for 30 years. I want something. And if I've been bringing in wine, you have to give me something too. Allow me to bring in a particular kind of wine. You cannot just take everything away from me. That's just the way it goes. So I hope they could just work something out and see how best. But I think this is a great initiative. This is great for St. Lucia. There's a lot of stuff in Martinique that our people can benefit from. A lot of things. And Shai Bagai. So again, Mr. Minister, don't allow that to leave. Work on this, and let's make this happen for the people of St. Lucia. Let's make it happen for the people of St. Lucia. There was once an agricultural trade agreement between France or Martinique and St. Lucia in regards to bananas, and the farmers were all excited because they heard that. I was excited. I'm not even a farmer. I was excited when that came about, where we heard that our banana farmers were going to have an exportation of their bananas or their fruit to Martinique, and then it was going to be transported to France, a new market. When that came about, I was excited about it, but I know that I have seen huge, huge, huge banana plantations in Martinique. I have seen them with my own two eyes, huge plantations, a lot. Plantations that St. Lucia bananas at the time could have gone in. You know, Martinique is bigger than St. Lucia, but the plantations were huge. So when that came about, I was trying to figure out where was there a shortage, and there was something happening in Martinique at the time. So I think the minister then tried to captivate on that. Can't remember what exactly it was, but it never took off. It never took off. We didn't get the full details of why it never took off. Some people know why. I know a little something of why it didn't happen. But, you know, nobody ever gave us the full story on why that it never happened. But things were already in position for that to happen, but it fell on the rocks. You know, when you have seeds, if seeds fall on rocks, and they never make it to the dirt or to the soil, it's not going to grow. So that's what happened with that. But this time, this one right here, with different products, we could have some trade with Martinique. And I think this was long overdue. This is a European territory. There's a lot of things that have been built and things that is produced in Europe, especially with France. St. Lucia could captivate on that. We may not have a whole lot to export. I'm not saying we don't have anything. I'm saying we may not have a whole lot to export to France. Why? Because the countries are similar. You know, we have the same weather pattern. We have the same, you know, basically the same thing. And whatever we grow in St. Lucia, Martinique has it as well. So, but the difference, the advantage that Martinique has is that they are French territory. And there's a lot of things that comes out of France. And we could captivate on that. We could benefit from that. So, Mr. Commerce Minister, don't allow this thing to go away. Make sure you stay on top of this thing. And let's see how best that we could trade. We could become trading partners with Martinique. All right, let's take a break. We'll be back.
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3: All right, indeed. You paid them a visit today. We have 10:40, 20 minutes to the hour of 11 o'clock. I hope you're having a great day, St. Lucia. It is indeed beautiful. The sun's out, boy. We have had some gray skies over the last few days. Yesterday, a little bit from yesterday, Sunday, Saturday, we have had some gray skies, and that tells me that we are inching. It's really something that, was it Saturday, I think, and the wind, boy, we had a gust for 2 days, Friday and Saturday, I think it was. And the wind was strong, boy. It's really something when you could tell that we are approaching the hurricane season. This is why I'm always advising persons to make sure they do a little bit of reinforcement. Put some screws down on the roof or nails or whatever bars that you want to change. You want to do that because a gust, you don't want a gust coming by or a little, one of those depressions. And then you're unprepared, and water is all inside, can't sleep, and you know your house is flooded. So you want to do the necessary preparations for the hurricane season. Last night, I was really happy because my New York Knicks, I have been a New York Knicks fan for a long time. But then, you know, your team is not doing well over the last couple of decades, so you switch from time to time. But originally, I was a New York Knicks team from way back with John Starks and Patrick Ewing and all the boys back then. And they're into the NBA final after 27 years. The last time the New York Knicks made the NBA final was in 1999. And they have not won a championship from all of 1973. That's 53 years. That's 53 years ago. Can you believe that? The New York Knicks have not won a championship. That is almost three generations. That is indeed a long time. So they are playing well. I hope they could make it to the championship and win. Well, they're already there. I hope they could just, whoever comes out with the Spurs and the Thunders, they could sweep them as well. You know, people say that's going to be a tough call, but the New York Knicks, they are playing great, great basketball, beautiful stuff. So I was really happy to see that. So let's see how it goes from next Tuesday. I think it will start next Tuesday for sure. Next Tuesday night, I think, game one in the NBA Finals. Let's see how that goes. So bravo to the New York Knicks. I've been a long-standing fan of the New York Knicks from way back then. Way, way, way back then. I mean, a long time. I mean, I used to do a little back in 1992. 1991, 1992, when I go on vacation in New York. You know, I used to, that's a long time ago, it's 30 plus years ago. I used to work with a company called Imperial. Supreme. And I don't know, for those of you who have noticed bike messengers. So every time I go out for a little while, a month, I'll do a little bike messenger, you have your delivering stuff. And we were down at 11 Penn Plaza. I could never forget that. It's right off on 34th Street, right there on 8th Avenue, right next to the garden. And, you know, I used to see all the excitement. And I used to, as a matter of fact, I've been in the gardens. And I used to be a bike messenger, doing my little bike, $2 a show. And when my vacation is up, I come back home. That's 35 years ago, a long time. So I knew New York City very, very well, because me going about delivering little letters and stuff, bike messenger back then, I got to know the city very well. From downtown to uptown, I got to know the city very, very well. And so New York Knicks was my team. Even way before Times Square is not what it was, what it is now. It used to be peep shows, and we had a lot of prostitution with peep holes and stuff on 42nd Street. This is what this place was. So they have cleaned this place up over the last 30 years. It is, a lot of people don't know it that way, but I know it, because as a young boy, I was very curious. I love traveling. I love moving about, and I knew the city very well. And I took that job riding a bicycle in the middle of Manhattan. Yes, that's way, way, way back. Anyway, so that is out as far as this goes. But for me today, St. Lucia is always the place to be, and we've seen our little developments coming on stream. I just witnessed that they have now put the hoarding. Well, I saw that on the weekend. They have put the hoarding around the Vendor's Arcade, and I saw a huge excavator in there all of last week doing the demolition. And trucks going in and out. So the Vendor's Arcade, the original official one from way back then, is no more. And in its place, they have not put up a billboard to indicate what is going to be there. You know, there's always this billboard, a picture of what is going to be in there. So I've not seen that come up. So I just want to see Castries look different. And they're taking those steps, at least around the waterfront area for now. And you could see from the waterfront right there, in front of the government buildings. Now there's a space with the curve. I've not seen anything happening there, but I doubt very much it's going to be left unattended. So let's see what's going to happen in the next few months. They're also doing some work there where the old fire brigade was, the old fire department, where that was, there's some work being done there. And then now they're going to be doing some work on the old Vendor's Arcade. So that is, I believe, by next year, God willing, maybe to the end of this year, I don't know, we might see a different scape or a different waterfront with beauty. But I like high rises. I don't know, it's just me. I like glass, I like stuff. And from the indication, it doesn't look like there's gonna be any high rises there. I don't know if it is because of the foundation, but I'm curious to see what it's gonna look like. I think it's gonna look beautiful. At least it's gonna be a difference. And over there at Banan's, I hope I could get an interview again. I did get an interview in the initial stages of that development, so I maybe by somewhere this week, I hope I could go back there and to, you know, get another interview so I could take it to my program this Sunday to give you an idea of exactly what is going to go in there. But a lot of work is going on down there at Banan's. It's just nice to see these things happening. This is what you call development. Right now, my focus is not based on the controversy. There's nothing I or anybody else could do about it. So the focus and attention should be on what's to come. If you like nice things, you want to have nice things for your country. If you want to go to various cities in the world and see nice things, then you should want to see nice things for your country as well. I've always spoken about a steakhouse in the center of Castries, somewhere. You don't have to drive all the way to Rodney Bay to have a steak dinner. You could have one right there in Castries. So let us bring in the, let's put in the infrastructure for that. I hope they put in a nice one, a nice dinner restaurant, a dinner restaurant. Classy, air-conditioned, beautiful, somewhere at Bonanz. I just hope they do that. I don't know what the, I've never seen the entire diagram, but I hope something like that goes in there right on the waterfront where people could come in and have a nice dinner right there on that waterfront. Well secured, well managed, beautiful, classy. You don't have people coming there doing nonsense. And let's start to beautify our country. I spoke about the food court at Rodney Bay, where the tenants, so to speak, or the canteen owners, those persons that were moved from the Dyer Mall, you remember there were a lot of vendors there, food vendors, and they were moved to accommodate the new Dyer Mall, Orange Grove Plaza, and those people were moved up there. When that was done, I was in support of the move, and I said it on my program at Sky, but I was not in support of the arrangement, and I said that at Sky. See, I'm not the biased type. Even if I was in the heart at the time of the United Workers Party, the move was phenomenal, great, because what happened there at Orange Grove or the Dyer Mall is something that is beautiful. In terms of beautification, it is great stuff, it's beautiful. I don't know the full details regarding the monies, but in terms of the structure itself, based on what was there, what is there now, it's all right. Okay. I was very much in favor of the move to get the vendors out of there. They looked very, for food, it didn't look attractive for me, for food. The way the trucks were, this one was in a different shape. This one had a little piece of plywood there, the grill outside. It didn't look anything classy. When I heard of the move and the preparation that was made to accommodate those vendors, the food vendors, nobody was happier than me. And they got a beautiful piece of property up there at Grosley, well, Rodney Bay Grosley. But the arrangements was never good. And today, it is still like a... I wanted to use a word, but I should not, because this is national radio and TV, Facebook, so I'm not going to use it. But almost 10 years later, there have not been any beautification or traction, anything different. As a matter of fact, most of those cantins are shut down. They're closed. If you go there right now, they're more than half of those cantins are closed. They're just there. They're sitting there. On a main road in one of the most, busier commercialized areas of St. Lucia, that was never supposed to be there in the way it is. Never. And I said this 6 years ago, and I'm saying it today, not to prevent anyone from going out there and purchase their food, because I have bought stuff there. I'm not frequent there, but I have purchased food there. The layout of that area is terrible. It is as if it was a rush and people were just put in there. It was never structured. So people were moved from the Dyer grounds, Dyer Mall grounds, with whatever bag of whatever it was, dirty plywood, any kind of thing, and they were just transported to that beautiful beautiful area. And it's still the same way today. In my mind, that shouldn't be the way it should be up there. Not at all. Not in that area, not nowhere. This thing was supposed to be better laid out, where people would come in and have a decent meal. All of those things are shut down. They're just there. Most of them are shut down. There's one guy towards the the front of the, really on the street, you could call it. And he's doing his barbecue and doing his stuff, a whole lot of smoke. You have to wind up your windows when you get there, when you get in that area, because barbecue chicken smoke is in your vehicle. I'm not trying to prevent anything. I mean, the guy's doing what he has to do to earn a living. But if this thing was structured differently, maybe I would not have been saying what I'm saying now. They need a reconstruction of that place, a reconfiguration of that entire place. This place is too much of a beautiful prime property for the layout, the way this is, to be the manner it is. Now, that is too much of a beautiful property, too much prime property. And most of the businesses are closed. Most of them are closed. I don't know. I don't know if Kenson is going to revisit that thing. And maybe, I don't know if they're going to construct nice little concrete, attractive little booths. I don't know. But the layout, the way it is certainly not good. It has never been good from day one, and it is not good today. Not at all. And some money was spent to put in this thing, but they have allowed the people to come in with the same old constructed wooden stuff, and anybody has that truck is in that color, this one. That was not synchronized at all. It should be really nice, beautiful layout, especially in the community, the area it is in. And I spoke about this way back then. I said, if I was the mayor, and I remember me saying that way back then, I think that came about in 2019, I think it happened, or towards the end of 2018. And I spoke about this on Sky. I said, if I was the mayor of Grosley, maybe I would not have the order overpower me, because the people that wanted to bring in the Orange Grove wanted to move these people so badly, maybe I would not even have had the last say. But if I had any level of authority as the mayor, this would not be the way it is there. Never. No, you kidding me? That could never be the way it is there. This looked like a ghetto. A food ghetto. This is what this looks like in that area. Shouldn't be like, I'm not saying it. The area is very well conducive, because sometimes you want to get something to it outside of Rodney Bay and outside of the you know, the expensive places. So you go down there as an ordinary guy, you get something to it. But it shouldn't be that way. This is ghetto food kind of structure in my mind. I'm not saying this to try to think on the people that own the business owners or the canteen owners. I want you to understand me well. I'm just saying all of the people that are conducting their businesses there should be there, making money. But I'm saying the layout, the way that it is constructed, the way that it is put in, it shouldn't be like that. This thing was supposed to be like a square or an L shape down that line, one line, coming down towards the back end, and everyone is in the same type of structure. Maybe you want to paint it different colors, all right, to make it look unique. But it shouldn't be one wooden truck there that size, and you have a big gigantic truck on the other side, and a big truck in a big bright yellow on that side, and another old truck there with, no, that's not that. We need to beautify things and take a little class in doing our things. They're not right there on the main road. This is why I was never against bananas. And for those of you that listen to me at Sky, I never spoke against moving the people at Banans. Never. And you have heard me said about Fua Show, I am advocating that the people there be relocated to a beautiful place, a better place. Never heard me speak against Banans. Never. Because what is going on there at Banans is a zillion times better than what Banans was. Nobody could doubt that. No one. I don't care what the finished product is. What was at Banans was inhumane. People were not even supposed to be living there, let alone seeing this place. So I was never against Banan. And what is happening there at that food court it needs to be redesigned. Cannot be that way. This just a ghetto, a food ghetto for me. That's a food ghetto there. Right on the main road on a beautiful property. This thing needs to be, in my mind, reconstructed. You have some down the line, behind alongside the fire station. You want to put two levels, if you will, and then to the back side in an L shape, and you leave the entire space open up where patrons could come in and sit. They could probably even drive their cars in there while they enjoy a beautiful meal, and the place is well lit, beautiful. That's how you beautify place. You don't just put things apagal, and expect. The businesses will close down because people loves beautification. They loves attractive things. Pamen muna led pasan yekini. Pamen muna led pasan yekini. He still got away bell by. Nobody loves to see ugly stuff. Everybody loves to see beautiful things, attractive things. This is when you travel to big cities and you see high rises and fountains and beautiful buildings. You stop for a little bit just to admire them. You watch them, you take pictures, because everybody loves to see attractiveness. Everyone. Munaki pleed la lata, see what bell fountain. Nice waters with a particular dance or a particular style with lights in there. They will stop to look. Everybody loves attractive things. The people at Banans, those that will remove when Banans is all completed, they too will go over there and look at the place and even say, yes, this is beautiful. I've spoken against those things all the time. Fula Show, I drove by there. There was a cleanup campaign on Saturday, and it was so beautiful to see because I remember myself doing so many of those in the Bacadel area. And it was really nice to see the community. Everyone, they were cleaning, they were moving a lot of bulky waste. There was a truck there, and it was nice to see that. So, you know me, I like to play my little politics sometimes. So that drain, that big drain that Tommy Descott was in, I spoke to some people there. I said, but what's going on with the drain? Because there was no one in the drain, that big drain. He said, look, I speak Descott. I said, what by where's our partner? Not by where, sir. By where, sir. So by where. It was just a little laughter. But they know they're not going to see anybody. They're not going to see Tommy coming back in that drain with his boots on. That's not going to happen. Maybe next elections. You see, you must do those things when you're not known. People that want to aspire politics, want to get involved with politics, they don't have that kind of thing to do if they already have been involved with community service. They've been involved with things. When people see you do it now, there's not going to be any kind of conversation because they know you have done it before. Anyway, that's for another show. So back to this food court up there. I don't know. I know Kenson is a young man. He looks like a guy that likes to dress up. Just like myself, nice clean stuff, nice love stuff, beautiful things. Maybe one of these days he might reconsider that food court up there and change it a little bit, because it's certainly not one of the most attractive places in terms of food. It's just not one of the, it's not welcoming. You're not going to bypass, if you have a dollar, you're not going to bypass Rodney Bay, where you could drive into the marina and see that things are much more expensive. But you're not, if you have a dollar, you're going to go into Rodney Bay and get the same chicken and fries. Listen, you're going to go into Rodney Bay if you love nice things, nice surroundings. You're going to drive into Rodney Bay, which is a minute away from that food court, and you will sit there at one of the restaurants there on the bay and order the same chicken and fries from one of the restaurants there. Pay much more for it, knowing that you paid much more for it, but you wouldn't be bothered too much. Why? Because you're in a nice environment, clean. I'm not saying the other place is not clean. And attractive. This is the word. Everybody loves nice things. It doesn't matter who. They love to see an attractive thing. Buglagi please let Lima want Belfam. When he sees a beautiful girl, he will stare. This is a pretty woman. Everybody loves beautiful things. So he's going to go into the marina, drive in there, ask for chicken and fries, sit there, eats it, takes a nice view at the bay, nice environment, cool. He's going to pay maybe $80 as opposed to paying $30 down at the, a little higher up at the food court. Why? Because the layout is different. The environment is different. He would prefer, not that he has all that money, but he would prefer to pay an extra $50 for him and a friend or whoever, or him by himself, to sit in a nice, clean, beautiful environment to enjoy a meal as opposed to going over at one where chicken smoke is in your face and this is the difference. If you're going to do things in a beautiful way, in a nice way. Don't just do things apagal. Like I said, when this thing came out, I was happy that those people were moved from there and they were put in another location. I thought that they were going to get a beautiful construction, a nice layout, but everybody was just asked to move all their wooden stuff and just dump it there. And it has been the same way ever since. That's not good. So Kenson, Brother Kenson, I know you love beautiful things. You're a young man. I see you all the time. I see you at the airport. I see you dressed up in your suits and everything and sharp shoes just like myself. So that tells me you like to see nice things. I don't know if you have the money, but let's see what we could do with that food court, because it's certainly not attractive. It's very unattractive, my friend. You know it's unattractive. Everybody knows it's unattractive. Even the people that sell there, they know it's unattractive. Then they will be closing. They have shut down because people are not going in there. Number one, the accessibility into there. If you're driving a vehicle, you have to park on the side of the road. This is not the way it was designed. Why? People cannot go in there because the trucks are now positioned everywhere, in every little area. So you don't have access with a vehicle in there. If you build it like an L shape, along the back, the street down the back, on the side of the fire department, and along the back side. And maybe even bring it up to the other side in a U shape. So you have the entire center now, all of that space right there, so patrons could access. You could even drive in, just like a drive-in cinema. I don't know how many of you have seen a drive-in cinema. You could just drive in, sit in your car, enjoy your chicken and fries or pork and fries or burger or whatever, have a meal, listen to some music. When you're ready to leave, you leave. And I doubt very much all of those shop owners or food court owners, they would have shut down, they would be shut down today. I doubt very much. I think these people would still be in operation, making their money, as opposed to the more than 10 of them I counted for sure, that they shut down. No one is coming to buy. And the food business is one of the most lucrative businesses in life. Why? Because people must eat. I may not eat chicken and fries, but somebody else does. And when you have a food business that's shutting down, something is wrong. Either the location, either maybe the price, or the food itself is bad. But people must eat. And I believe with that area, if this thing was well structured, put in an attractive manner, in a U shape, down the side, across, and back on the other side, in a U shape, and all of the food courts, well, you could go towards them and get whatever you have to get, come back to your vehicle or come back to the sitting area, I think these people would survive. If the way it is, it's no good. And if the mayor of Grocery, who's the mayor of Grocery anyway? I mean, I don't think a lot of money needs to be spent there. The property is already there. It's just about of getting some money, Mr. Casimir, and building some nice structures, nice concrete structures with running water. That could be done. And let the people pay their rent. Well, then again, it comes back to the same thing I continue to say about government-owned businesses. That's the problem. So put it in the hands of a private owner. Give it to me. Let Champagne run it. Oh, absolutely. It will be beautiful at all times, and people will pay their rent. Because you have to pay your rent, brother. People cannot put in infrastructure, build structures, and cause on you in there making your money and you're not paying. That's not happening with me, my friend. I will give you a rate where I think you could maneuver and pay your rent, but you cannot tell me you're not paying because who believes the government ki fay? Sa pa bay government pa na. Na mwen ki garan sa. Se a private company, nou ni a food court la, business, ou ka van, rent la se $100 pa mwa, le mwa avini, pay mwen la jan pay se moun nan, pou mwen a mette an bank la. Pour nous ça maintenir une place là pour où même ça survive. This is how it's done. So while I'm on this and saying about Mr. Casimir to build it, as soon as the people finds out it's government owned, you'll be happy. So I take my word back on maybe the government can help, but put it in the hands of a private company. Let them run it. Because as soon as they find out, Kenson give us a mape, Sarah's a boss magilaya. Mwen vote by nom na e fami, mwen konet mama yo. They know their whole generation. Just to avoid from pain. That's not the way life goes, brother. That's why we'll continue to be the way we are. Too much freeness. Everybody wants freeness. But this structure, this place could be beautiful. It could be beautiful. I don't know what they're going to do, what they could do about it, but I'm telling you this, the businesses are closing down. I've seen them. Why? Because of the way it's structured, the way the layout is, people are not coming to buy. And as a matter of fact, there's another one towards the back end, another kind of a food kind of business going on up there, not even too far away from this one. So this one now is in the same, almost in the same shape, just a little smaller, in the manner that I said you could build it. They're up to the side, towards the back, and down on the other side. So there's that space in the center. But the one on the main road could be way more beautiful than the one on the back side. And for those of you that know the area, you know what I'm talking about. For those of you maybe down in the south who have never been up there, you're not going to know what I'm speaking about. But those of you who know the place, the two areas, you know what I'm speaking about. So the one on the back side, I think it's privately owned. The one to the front that place was put together by the former administration, the UWP administration, and those people were sent there as they were. No structure, no nothing. Point bagu ek ali la medis vanshe bon la. That's what was put there. And I spoke against this a lot because I thought right there on the main road in that area, it should not have been that way. Should have been betterly designed in a more appropriate manner. Beautiful. Anyway, it is what it is. So let's see how that goes, because I know the government cannot do everything. But if you put this in the hands of a private ownership and bring about a beautiful layout, I know it's going to be beautiful, because some people sometimes want to get something, a little chicken and fries to it, but they don't have the money to go into the Rodney Bay Marina because it's a little more expensive there. You could bring about a little pizza shack in that, not only chicken and fries, the same pizza that you go into the Rodney Bay and purchase for how much money. You could go in there and get one for $30, but in a proper, beautiful layout. Let's do nice things, I may say. And for bell by two. Nuga wa pay se muna, nuga a little man, me, when different côté, little Angleterre, Canada, Toronto. We seen the night. Oh, Papa live in Toronto. Don't talk for Toronto. Man, yet Plaza, Net, Canada. Let's do. And fair bell bye to him, I say. tout bays en chac en ghetto, tout bays en job bois, job plywood bay, en sac chair bon bay. Everything has to be that way in the modern era. We're not leaving anything for the young, our young kids to emulate. We don't know about them, this jeunesse that well, and we fait belle bay, man, let them emulate beautiful things, man. Let's do nice things, Abisi. And when we have started on the waterfront, you have started there at Banans, which is beautiful in my mind. And those of you who have seen it, my goodness, this place is going to be gorgeous. We'll start somewhere. Let's now start to work on Fuasho. And those the people in Fuasho, let me tell you all something. I'm not speaking against you all. I'm speaking for you all. Yes. Because I've already given you a design for that place when we reconstruct that place. We put 3 or 4 high rises and all the tenants, not the tenants, the residents there, 2-bedroom apartments. We're going to give you that on one end. That's yours to stay. And the rest of the property, we bring in investors, put in administrative buildings, put in banks, put in hotels, because there's some space there. From below the Victoria Hospital all the way down, there's some space there. That place could be beautiful. That could be a city by itself, Fuasho. Could be a city by itself. And then the people on top of the Calvary, the old cemetery, same stuff. I don't know, maybe I'm never going to see that. Maybe it will never happen. I don't know, I'll never say never. But I'm thinking that level of development we should bring about to our beautiful country. And let's stop living in this box of filth. Yes, I call it that. I'm not calling anybody's homes filthy. I'm saying let's redesign areas, let's reconstruct, let's bring about beautiful things so our children will emulate, they will see that we are nice, classy people. Because that thing up there in Rosile there, that food court there, shouldn't be that the way it is. They should not be, especially where food is concerned. Should not be. Anyway, it is what it is. Let's take another break. We'll come back.
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3: All right.
4: We cannot be a country that just begs and borrows for everything. Where we are now, the bill is coming for us, this government, to pay from all the begging and borrowing that they have done in the past. And they neglected agriculture. They neglected the fisheries sector. They neglected the productive sectors because you could get easy loan to borrow. So you take the easy way out. And now the bill is coming to us to pay.
3: So this was a statement from Friday, not Friday, the day the Prime Minister of St. Vincent, saying that the borrowing, the bills of the previous borrowing, they are now the ones to pay the bills. And he's also saying that we cannot continue to borrow. That is good. But what have you put in place to deny the borrowing, to prevent you from doing the borrowing? Do you have manufacturing? Do you have industry? What do you have? What have you put in place to prevent the borrowing? You must put things in place because your people need things. According to our Prime Minister, St. Lucia needs a lot of things. So we must have things put in place to prevent some of the borrowing. And it takes me back to this trading agreement, or I don't know if there's already an agreement, between Martinique and St. Lucia. That will help some. I know it will. It will probably reduce on the import bill to a certain extent. I don't know to what level, but I know it will reduce on it, especially with the freight. What do we do to stop the borrowing? We have to look out for ourselves and do something. This is why I was pleased when I heard the Minister of Agriculture, Alicia Joyer, when she spoke about the livestock sector, and they're looking to bring in a meat processing plant into the Castries Southeast area. That would be great because you have the majority of our butchers from that area for generations, livestock owners. That would be great stuff. So these guys would have a place to, you know, slaughter the animals and to process whatever meats they would love to process and take it down to the various supermarkets. Wouldn't that be something that we could have beef being processed at Cassie's office, Mark or wherever, Bex or somewhere, and that meat now packaged and taken down to Marcy or the other supermarkets? That would be, that would not be something special. Now I hold a foot to that because she made the statement on it. I'm looking, I've never forgotten it. I'm hoping, I don't know if she could do it in this term. It would be nice if she could make it happen this term, next 2, 3, 4 years. It would be really nice. It don't have to be a gigantic one like what is down there at VFR. It's rotting away. But that would be something to see now our farmers in a really great environment. They have a place where they could slaughter their animals and package it and have it transported for sale. Whatever, meat, pork, mutton, beef, whatever, rabbit, chicken, whatever. That would be something. Hey, listen to me. If Mijuaye could bring about that, just that one project in her first term, I'm not saying this is the only one. I'm saying if she could bring about, I think this would be magnificent. Magnificent. If she could really at least bring about this meat processing plant. Like I said, it doesn't have to be a gigantic one, but if she could bring about just that, that would be great for not just the farmers, the livestock farmers, for the entire constituency.

0: building facilities where people have to pay. That's our, one of our biggest problems. As soon as our people know that it's government funded, they don't take care of it. They destroy those facilities. You see, I don't know how many of you that know the pond. They call it the pond. That's the fishing area down in VFR. See the state of that place. A private company, Coconut Bay, had to step in to bring about a cleanup campaign there. I think that was last year or sometime. Trucks and truckloads of filth, garbage, debris was taken out. 2 months later, 2 months, back to square one. Why? Because it is a government-run facility. And as soon as this happens, when the St. Lucian people know for sure, I want to stress on the St. Lucian people, as long as they know that this is a government-funded or government-run facility, they do anything. They vandalize it. They don't keep it clean. They do anything with it, as long as they know it's government. Why? The mentality is l'argent yo ki la. So it's your money, mais yo pa apre ke un l'argent yo. I think government should start looking into this private level of privatization. Anything that is constructed in these kinds of ways that has to pay rent and to maintain, government need to put it in the hands of private ownership. Private ownership, because our people, we're not ready to take care of what is ours. We're not ready to take care of what is ours. So, Ms. Joaquin, I don't know how you're going to navigate, but this is a great, great initiative for the farmers and your constituents. I hope you could identify a location. And I know there's a lot of land in Castries Southeast. So get a nice spot, and if you could build this thing in this term, maybe next 3 years for it, I don't know. It would be great stuff. If not this term, let's see what if you could do it next term, but it would be better if you could do it this term because you spoke about it. Let's see how that could work. Because I know the farmers will be very, very happy to have this. Now this is how you represent. You identify what is necessary for a constituency, especially in the case of Castries Southeast. Like I said, most of the butchers of St. Lucia are from that area. If you go down to the market on a Saturday afternoon, or Saturday morning, Friday, the butchers that are there that would sell you some fresh meat, 90% of them are from the Castries Southeast area, if not all. So wouldn't it be nice to bring in a nice, unique, it doesn't have to be a huge place, well-functioned, well-run meat processing plant in Castries Southeast. And if, like I said, if she could come about with that, that would be a great achievement for the first time, for a first-timer, so to speak. A first-timer. That would be great vibes. Very good. And I know the butchers themselves would be happy that they could bring in their animals into a facility, have it slaughtered, have it cleaned, have it packaged and transported. I don't think any of our livestock farmers are selling any meat to Marcy. Like I said, I don't know. But again, I'm very doubtful about that. I don't think that we have our livestock farmers based on the scale of meat, maybe the amount, the capacity. I don't think that we sell. I know the poultry farmers, some poultry farmers do sell some local chicken to the supermarkets, but I don't know in the livestock farmers like meat and beef, pork, goat, mutton, whatever. So I don't know. So I think this is beautiful stuff. But how are we going to pay the Prime Minister? Let me play it again so you hear what he's saying. He's saying we need to, how are they going to take care of the bill?
1: We cannot be a country that just begs and borrow for everything. Where we are now, the bill is coming for us, this government, to pay from all the begging and borrowing that they have done in the past. And they neglected agriculture. They neglected the fisheries sector. They neglected the productive sectors because you could get easy loan to borrow.

Sanusha, don't give a lending hand, don't put my voice out there. No, I cannot do that. Cannot do that. There's too much at stake. It is my country, and I'm never a selfish individual. Will never be either. So despite the challenges, I will bite the bullet, like they say, and do what I can do. Do the best I can for St. Lucia. When I'm not here anymore, I hope someone else could take over and continue. This is about continuity for St. Lucia. Love me, hate me, dislike me, criticize me, that's fine. But we have to make this country right. And I will lend my hand, my voice, whatever part of my body to make sure that happens. Police is given a job. Their job is to serve and protect. To serve who? To serve the people. To protect what? To protect the people. If it requires that the police need to put their mask on and conduct searches on every civilian, so be it. This is your job description. People cannot feel comfortable just hanging out on street corners with weapons. And when the police accost them, or when they are accosted, they now firing back wildly at police. Doesn't give a damn who gets caught in the crossfire. That must never continue to happen. The police are human beings. Their lives have to be protected too. They're not iron, I'm not saying. They're not robots. You're going to just go into a shootout. That's stupid. But you plan, we're going here today, and we're going stealth, in a stealth mood, meaning quiet, and we're rolling. Nobody has to know we're coming, but we're coming. And when we get this stealth mood, like stealth, quiet, we're rolling on the group. Nobody will run at the time because we are stealth. We just appear on you. And the 15 young men that are there, we're searching every single human being there, from shoes, shoelaces, to the last strand on your head. Last strand of hair on your head, we're searching. And whoever is found with weapons, illegal weapons, we're taking your butt down to the jail. This is the only control you have. The teens in the United States now, teenagers are taking over cities. And the governments and the mayors, city councils, council members, allow this thing to happen, and now it's out of control. In so many cities of the United States, teenagers are taking over. They are disrupting commerce. They are doing a lot of nonsense. What do you do now? Because they allow it to happen when it got started. Now it is too much. We are looking that way as well because we're not doing anything. We need to harass these people. I don't care how old they are. Harass these kids. If you had anything better to do, you would not be carrying a weapon and being on the side of the road selling drugs or doing nonsense. We are the law. We are not nurses and doctors. We are not in the medical fraternity. We are in the security fraternity, and we are going to act accordingly. We are the law. Lawmen. And that's to uphold the law. And if it has to take us to search you at 1 o'clock, 2 o'clock, 3 o'clock, 24 hours, we will come there every time and harass you until you are no more. Until you are no more. This, I believe, is one of the solutions that can help. If that is not done, same khaki pants. All right. Thank you very much, St. Lucia. It was just a pleasure being here again on another beautiful day. It is indeed a Tuesday. The sun's out as I look through the window. So we have gotten a little break with the rain, but I'm telling you, we still need some more rain because we have had a water crisis. There are some people that have not flushed their toilets in days.
They have to be put in little buckets outside, cut

0: some rain. Isn't that something for a small society like this one? Crazy, huh? Where there's rainfall. God bless you. Have a great afternoon. Always love you. And like my buddy Ric Flair continues to say, if you're a man, you take life the ups and downs. If you're a real man, you never go down. You always stay up. Let me play this for you. I want to play this to my guys that go around being soft and being obsessed with women. And they do a lot of nonsense with themselves. You have to stay up if you're a real man.
1: If you're a man, you don't cry about it. You take life the ups and downs. If you're a real man, you never go down, you just stay up. That's why I'm the world champion. That's why this sport coat costs $800, and that costs $200. And I don't know what that cost, I'd be ashamed to wear it. That's why I'm wearing lizard shoes and a Rolex watch, and I got a limousine sitting out there a mile long. If you're a man, you don't cry about it. You take life the ups and downs. If you're a real man, you never go down, you just stay up. That's why I'm the world champion. That's why this sport coat costs $800, and that costs $200. And I don't know what that cost, I'd be ashamed to wear it. That's why I'm wearing lizard shoes and a Rolex watch, and I got a limousine sitting out there a mile long.
0: If you're a man, you take life the ups and downs. You don't cry about it. And if you're a real man, you never go down, you just stay up. You need to protect that masculinity. You need to protect that manhood. You don't just stay home trying to see when someone leaves their home to burglarize their home. You got to go to work. You take life the ups and downs. Some people couldn't understand why I'm back on the radio with all what transpired with me a couple months ago, about a year and a half, 2 years ago. I had to be in my own solitude. I had to be my own man. Take life, the ups and downs. What came, what hit me, I had to take it like a man. Yes, the ups and downs. And if you're a real man, you never go down. You stay up, keep your head above water. Do what is necessary to survive legally. You're going into trouble with a girl, it's tough because men love their women. We don't want to hear our girls running out with another guy. That's how it has been through creation, through generations. Great kings have succumbed to women. Great kings. Solomon, Samson was the strongest man, and other men, men of power, even as today. It's not an easy thing. I'm not just staying here and say it's easy. It's very difficult. It's tough. But you have to overcome this, and you have to pray and ask God to help you, and you as your own person, you need to be tough. This is not an easy thing. We all have gone for our little gopwell as men, if you're out there. But I have my sons, I talk to them about that all the time. I say, listen to me. Women will take your heart out of your chest. You have to be careful. Keep one eye open, brother, one eye closed. Don't be foolish. Don't keep both eyes closed. Keep one open and one closed. Always watch. Don't allow anybody to tell you. Watch for yourself. Don't let people come fooling your head and telling you stuff. Don't let it hit you. You do what you have to do for yourself, for your own solitude, for your own self. Do what you have to do. So don't. This life is not easy. All right. Have a good afternoon, St. Lucia. God bless you. We'll talk to you tomorrow. Tomorrow will be Wednesday. Don't forget, I am going to be traveling this coming Monday. As always, I have to check on some stuff. So just for a few days, about 6 or 7 days, and I'll be back after that. But I still have the rest of the week, okay? So God bless you. Have a good afternoon. Bye-bye.

There's a moment in every connection, romantic, social, or professional, where something inside you just clicks. At first, you're the one reaching out. You respond quickly. You explain yourself. You try to prove you're enough, hoping your consistency will somehow convince someone to see your value. You do everything you're told connection requires: openness, effort, vulnerability. But then, the silence stretches. The one-word replies arrive. Your presence is taken for granted. And without even realizing it, you start to feel smaller in the very space where you were trying to be seen. That's when the shift begins, not in them, but in you. You stop reaching. You stop chasing. You stop handing out pieces of your soul in exchange for temporary attention. And in that stillness, something powerful awakens. Not spite, not revenge, but clarity. The kind of clarity the Stoics spoke of. When you realize your peace doesn't live in someone else's recognition, it lives in your ability to let go with grace. If you're someone who's learning to value inner stillness more than external noise, consider subscribing as a commitment to yourself to walk the path of strength, clarity, and self-mastery. There is a kind of silence that doesn't scream for attention, yet somehow it becomes the loudest thing in the room. It doesn't demand. It doesn't beg. It doesn't try to convince anyone of its importance. It simply exists. And in that stillness, it forces others to feel what your presence used to mask: their own emptiness. This is the power of stillness. Not passive, not bitter, just intentional. There's no rage in it, no performance, only withdrawal. Quiet, calm, final. And when that happens, the dynamic shifts. The one who once ignored your words is now haunted by your silence. Think about the last time someone disappeared from your life without drama. No final speech, no closure, just a gradual fading. You didn't realize how much space they occupied until they were gone. And suddenly, your mind went to work. Was it something I said? Did I miss something? The silence becomes a mirror, and the reflection it reveals is never comfortable. This is how the mind responds to stillness. It panics, because stillness leaves room for thought, and thought, when mixed with regret, becomes a storm. When someone is always talking, always explaining, always present, they can be taken for granted. But when they go still, that's when people finally listen, not because you raised your voice, but because you removed it. Stoic philosophy speaks to this truth often, reminding us that stillness is not inaction, but disciplined restraint. Marcus Aurelius once wrote, "Nowhere can man find a quieter or more untroubled retreat than in his own soul." Stillness is the space where clarity lives. It's where you step back and say, "I will no longer participate in this dynamic that asks me to give while receiving nothing in return." Not to punish, but to preserve. You are not retreating in defeat. You are withdrawing in wisdom. And wisdom doesn't need to be loud. Most people are addicted to noise: digital noise, emotional noise, relational noise. But noise is not connection, it's clutter. And when you go still, you expose that contrast. Your absence doesn't just remove you, it highlights the imbalance, and those who benefited from your overgiving are now left in the silence they never thought they'd have to sit with. Epictetus said, "If someone does not want to be with me, I want to be with them even less." That's not cruelty, that's self-respect. That's the quiet decision to stop chasing people who only respond when they fear losing you. There's a strange discomfort people feel when they no longer have access to you. They try to poke at your silence, test it, disrupt it. Not because they miss you, but because they miss the power they had when you were still moving toward them. But when you stop, truly stop, not coldly but consciously, everything changes. You no longer speak from a place of need. You speak from a place of presence. Or you don't speak at all.
and your silence becomes the first real conversation they've ever had with themselves. Carl Jung once said, "Solitude is for me a fount of healing, which makes my life worth living." Stillness is not isolation, it is healing. It is where the emotional energy you once spent trying to be seen now begins to return home. You're no longer out there chasing understanding. You're here, inside, gathering your power. And power doesn't announce itself. It just sits, waits, observes. Stillness is how you reclaim control, not over them, but over you. This isn't about being mysterious. It's about being grounded. You are no longer available for performances. You are no longer reacting to every impulse, every delay, every silence on their end. You've learned that not every question deserves an answer, not every message needs a reply, and not every absence requires you to fill the gap. That is maturity, that is self-possession, and the ones who once counted on your emotional availability now face the space they helped create. It's here, in this stillness, that your value begins to rise, not because you became more, but because you stopped giving so freely. You allowed the other person to sit in their own energy without your emotional labor to sustain them, and they start to realize the connection wasn't as one-sided as they thought. You weren't the one chasing. You were the one showing up. The weight they feel now is the weight you carried silently. And that silence, it speaks volumes. Seneca reminds us, the greatest remedy for anger is delay. Stillness is not just about removing yourself, it's about refusing to react. You begin to understand that your greatest influence comes not from assertion, but from restraint. You are not easily provoked. You are not rushing to clarify. You are not fighting to be chosen. You are choosing yourself. And in a world that thrives on instant reactions and emotional overexposure, your composure becomes magnetic. Let others wonder. Let them replay the moments. Let them feel the absence of what they took for granted. Because true stillness doesn't just pull you back. It pulls them in, not through manipulation, but through contrast. You show them, without saying a word, what life feels like without you. And for the first time, they have to confront what they were never willing to see before. Stillness is not the end of connection. It's the beginning of discernment. It's where you stop trying to be heard and start listening to yourself. You are not punishing them with silence. You are protecting your peace. And anyone who mistakes that for distance never truly valued your nearness. Now you stand still, not cold, but clear, not angry, but aware. And that awareness becomes your edge, because nothing shakes a person more than the realization that they lost access to you. And it wasn't because you disappeared. It was because you finally returned to yourself. Attachment is a quiet thing. It rarely announces itself. It doesn't ask for permission, and it doesn't need acknowledgement to grow. It simply builds itself in the background, woven into the rhythms of your replies, your laughter at their half-formed jokes, your reminders, your patience, your presence. And because it's so constant, so unshakably consistent, it begins to feel like a given, like something that will always be there, until it's not. And that's when the silence hits differently, not as peace, but as absence. The truth is, most people don't realize how tethered they are to your presence until it disappears. They don't notice the weight you were carrying for them until you set it down. Your loyalty became invisible, your emotional labor unspoken, and yet they depended on it, deeply. That's the irony of human nature. The things we depend on most, we often value the least, until they're no longer ours. What once felt ordinary becomes rare, and the one they barely noticed starts to echo in everything. You were always there, checking in, showing up, filling in the emotional blanks they never asked about, but always expected you to understand.
and they got used to it. Your consistency became background noise. Your generosity was filtered through the lens of expectation. You made them feel seen, but they stopped seeing you. And then you stopped. Not out of anger, not to make a point. You just stopped because something inside you went quiet and realized this isn't being returned. And that's when everything changes. They don't immediately feel the loss. At first, it's just a faint shift in the air, a missed message, a longer pause, less warmth in your tone. But slowly, that absence begins to bloom into awareness. They start to look for what they never had to search for before. They open your chat and scroll through memories, wondering if they missed the signs. Not because they miss you, but because they miss the version of themselves they were when you cared. As Epictetus once said, it is not things themselves that disturb us, but our opinions about them. When you were available, they held opinions. They believed they could reach you whenever they needed, that your kindness had no boundaries, that your presence was unconditional. But when you step back, those opinions collapse. And what takes their place isn't understanding, it's doubt. Questions form, and the human mind doesn't handle open loops well. It starts to obsess, to reflect, to reconstruct timelines in search of what went wrong. People often confuse reflection with missing you. They don't realize that what they truly crave isn't you. It's how effortless it felt to be wanted by you. That version of connection where they never had to reach because you were already there. That ease, that emotional safety, that invisible thread that held everything together without them ever noticing the knots you were constantly tying just to keep it from unraveling. That's what they long for, not because they've changed, but because your absence now forces them to feel everything you protected them from. But by then, your energy has shifted. You no longer seek to be understood. You've stopped replaying the effort. You've stopped measuring your worth by someone else's recognition. You understand now that true connection doesn't require you to disappear in order to be seen. And as you detach, something powerful begins to happen, not to them, but to you. You begin to notice all the ways you gave more than you received. You remember the days you confused being needed with being valued, and you forgive yourself for not noticing sooner. When you stop offering access, people begin to remember how rare it was to have it. They remember how your presence made them feel secure, how your voice calmed their chaos, how your belief in them made them believe in themselves. And now that it's gone, they start searching, not just for you, but for that feeling. But here's the truth. They won't find it in someone else because it wasn't about the attention. It was about the intention. And your intention was never casual. They may come back, yes, they often do. Not because they suddenly see your worth, but because they now feel the emptiness you once filled. But what they'll find is a version of you that no longer fits the role they remember. Not colder, just clearer. Not angry, just unavailable. And that clarity will feel like distance, but it's not distance, it's healing. It's you, no longer shrinking to be digestible. Attachment, once broken, doesn't return the same. It either deepens through mutual growth or dissolves into a memory. And the ones who come back hoping for the past are often met with a silence that says, that version of me no longer lives here. Because once you've detached from needing to be seen, you no longer accept being overlooked. Chasing always feels noble at first. You tell yourself it's about care, about effort, about showing that you're willing to fight for what matters. But quietly, underneath the surface, something else is happening. Every time you overextend, you're whispering a message you may not even realize you're sending. I need something from you that I can't seem to find in myself. It's subtle, it's unspoken, but it reshapes the entire dynamic. And in that space, the one you're chasing doesn't see devotion, they see leverage. What should have been mutual becomes unequal,
not because they're better, but because you lowered yourself in the process of proving your worth. That's the sting. Not that they didn't see you, but that you had to try so hard to be seen, that you watered down your self-respect just to keep their interest. And the deeper you go into that pattern, the more you start erasing the very value you were trying to showcase. You respond quickly to things that barely deserve your time. You justify behaviors that disrespect your presence. You keep showing up in spaces that don't reciprocate. And little by little, they stop being grateful. Not because you're unworthy, but because you've become predictable. Carl Jung once said, "The most terrifying thing is to accept oneself completely." But it's precisely that refusal to fully accept ourselves that often leads us into this trap of chasing. We hope someone else's attention will confirm our value. We hope that by doing more, we'll finally be chosen in a way that validates the parts of us we secretly doubt. But the more you try to earn what should be freely given, the more invisible you become. Not because you don't matter, but because they learn to expect everything and give nothing in return. And the paradox is cruel. The more effort you put in, the more the frame shifts against you. You teach them, without meaning to, that your time is always available, that your boundaries are soft, that your energy has no cost, and in doing so, you unintentionally devalue yourself, not in their eyes, but in your own. The imbalance becomes internal before it becomes relational. You feel the drain, you sense the resentment building. You keep hoping it'll get better if you just give a little more. But it doesn't, because what you chase, you place above you. And what you place above you has the power to crush you. The Stoics understood this dynamic deeply. Marcus Aurelius wrote, "If you are distressed by anything external, the pain is not due to the thing itself, but to your estimate of it." Your suffering doesn't come from their lack of effort. It comes from your decision to keep chasing in spite of it, to keep hoping where hope has become self-abandonment, to keep proving yourself to someone who's already made their comfort more important than your clarity. And the moment you stop, something miraculous happens. The imbalance collapses, because it was never about them being above you. It was about you placing yourself below. The second you stop overreaching, the illusion shatters. They're not elevated anymore. They're just exposed. Exposed for how little they were giving, for how much they were receiving, for how long they coasted on your consistency while offering you the bare minimum. And now, without your effort to prop them up, they're left standing on their own. And it's quieter and emptier and far less impressive than they once appeared. You begin to see how chasing masked the truth. That you were carrying the connection, that you were doing the emotional heavy lifting, that your presence was the glue, and without it, the whole thing starts to unravel. But instead of feeling regret, you start to feel relief. Because detaching doesn't just remove you from their world, it returns you to your own. You're no longer waiting on their recognition to feel seen. You're no longer desperate for their response to feel heard. You're no longer shrinking yourself just to keep a conversation going that you didn't even start. Seneca once wrote, "No person has the power to have everything they want, but it is in their power not to want what they don't have." You don't need to be chosen by someone who only values you when you're pursuing them. You don't need to wait for validation that arrives too late. What you need is to recognize that anything built on imbalance cannot sustain itself. That respect, when begged for, turns into pity. And no one wants to be pitied. When you finally stop chasing, you begin to see what was never real. The conversations that only happened when you initiated. The connection that only existed when you held it together. The relationship that was only alive because you kept breathing life into it. And with each step back, clarity returns. You realize that your worth was never missing. It was just hidden beneath the weight of your own overgiving.
You thought you were being strong, loyal, committed, but what you were being was drained. And now you're done. Not bitter, not broken, just done. Because peace doesn't live in proving, it lives in presence, and you've come home to yours. So when they finally notice your absence, when they try to reach back, to reclaim the attention you used to give so freely, they'll find someone new. Not because you became someone else, but because you finally stopped being less of yourself for the sake of being more to them. And that quiet shift, that's the real power. Silence isn't weakness, it's not avoidance, it's not the lack of something, it's the presence of something deeper, something stronger, something most people are too noisy to recognize. It isn't about turning your back on someone to prove a point. It's about turning inward to remember your own. Silence is not what happens when you run out of words. It's what happens when you no longer feel the need to explain yourself to people who were only listening to respond, not to understand. In a world that celebrates constant engagement, silence becomes radical. It's not passive, it's precise. It's not a retreat, it's a redefinition of space. When you stop speaking, stop justifying, stop over-explaining your soul to someone who's not even paying attention, that silence becomes louder than anything you ever said. It doesn't need punctuation, it doesn't need a caption, it just sits there, calmly, exposing every crack in the connection that your words use to cover up. And here's the thing, that kind of silence doesn't just leave people with absence, it leaves them with themselves. That's the part they're not ready for. Your silence becomes a mirror, and when there's no more noise to distract them, they start to hear things they've been avoiding. They replay your last message. They dissect your tone. They read into pauses that were never there before. They fill in the blanks with their own guilt, their own fear, their own regret. And they become haunted, not by what you said, but by what you didn't. This is where the obsession starts. Not when you spoke up, but when you stopped. Because as long as you were explaining, they could stay comfortable. But now that you're silent, they have to ask the questions you used to answer for them. And that's what most people are really afraid of, being left alone with the truth. Carl Jung once said, "People will do anything, no matter how absurd, to avoid facing their own soul." And your silence removes all their distractions. It forces them to hear what was always there, but buried under the sound of your constant effort. Your effort to fix, to clarify, to soften the discomfort of their indifference. But now, there's just space. And in that space, the weight of their neglect becomes undeniable. You're not going silent to punish. That's not strength, that's pride. This isn't about revenge, it's about restoration. You're not retreating because you're angry. You're pausing because you finally realized that not everything deserves your energy. Not every conversation is sacred. Not every connection is worthy of being salvaged. And the most powerful boundaries are often the quietest ones. Seneca wrote, "It is not that we have a short time to live, but that we waste a lot of it." And isn't that the most painful part? Looking back and realizing how much of your life was spent trying to be heard by someone who had no intention of listening. You explained yourself over and over, hoping that maybe this time they'd finally get it. But they didn't. Not because you weren't clear, but because they weren't capable. And now your silence becomes the first thing they ever truly hear from you. It's strange how something so quiet can make such noise in someone else's mind. But that's the nature of silence. It amplifies everything that was hidden. And once it starts echoing, it becomes hard to ignore. The silence you leave behind is not empty, it's charged. It holds every time you were dismissed, every time you were overlooked, every time your kindness was mistaken for weakness. It holds the unspoken truth. You had access. You misused it. Now it's gone. You don't have to make a grand exit. You don't have to announce your withdrawal.
That's performance. That's noise. Real silence is clean, calm, final. It doesn't argue. It doesn't defend. It just stops. And that's what makes it so hard to fight against. Because there's nothing left to push against. Nothing left to blame. Just the undeniable weight of their own behavior reflected back at them through the stillness you left in your wake. And slowly, they begin to feel it. Not all at once, but in waves. In moments where they reach for you and realize you're no longer reaching back. In memories that once brought them comfort and now sting with loss. In the realization that your absence feels heavier than your presence ever did. That's the paradox of silence. It's not lighter, it's louder. Not softer, but sharper. Not distant, but intimate in the way only reflection can be. Epictetus said, "We have two ears and one mouth so that we can listen twice as much as we speak." But most people speak endlessly just to avoid hearing anything at all. Your silence is an invitation, not to return, not to reconcile, but to reflect. And whether or not they take it is no longer your concern. Because the moment you chose stillness over struggle, you reclaimed something far more valuable than their attention. You reclaimed your peace. You're not proving anything anymore. You're not fighting to be seen. You're not trying to convince anyone of your worth. You're just still. And that stillness becomes your strength. Because real power doesn't scream. It doesn't need to. It just exists, calm, composed, unmoved. And when the world around you finally quiets down, it's that stillness that remains. So if they come back, they'll find a different version of you. Not bitter, not guarded, just no longer available to be misunderstood. Because once silence has done its work, there's nothing left to say. Every relationship, every conversation, every glance across a room, it all takes place within an invisible frame. Not one you can see or touch, but one you can feel. It's the subtle tension between who holds the need and who offers the value. And what most people don't realize is that this frame determines everything. The balance of attention, the flow of power, the direction of effort. You've felt it before, even if you couldn't name it. That feeling of chasing someone else's time, their validation, their energy. The quiet frustration of always initiating, always explaining, always waiting. That's what it feels like to live inside someone else's frame. And the longer you stay there, the more you forget you ever had your own. When you chase, even with the best of intentions, you enter a dynamic that places your worth in someone else's hands. Not because they're better than you, not because they asked for it, but because that's what chasing does. It bends you. It asks you to prove, to please, to perform. It puts you on edge, makes you guess, leaves you second-guessing your words, your timing, your presence. You become the one waiting for a reply, waiting to be chosen. And without even knowing it, you've made their approval your anchor. Carl Jung once said, "The privilege of a lifetime is to become who you truly are." But you can't do that when your identity is built inside someone else's frame. You can't know who you truly are if your worth keeps rising and falling with someone else's attention. That's why detachment isn't about walking away, it's about walking back into your own mind. When you stop chasing, you're not rejecting them, you're simply returning to yourself. And in doing so, the frame begins to shift. Detachment doesn't need to be loud. It doesn't need to be cruel. It doesn't require any declaration. It only requires composure, a quiet recognition that you no longer need to convince anyone of anything. You're not asking to be understood anymore. You're not explaining why you deserve respect. You're not defending your intentions to people who twisted them for their own comfort. You're simply done handing over your energy like it was free. And that's where the power hides. Not in confrontation, but in calm. Not in shouting, but in silence. Because the frame doesn't shift when you demand it.
It shifts when you stop giving people the access they never earned. When you stop chasing, they begin to feel the stillness where your effort used to live. And suddenly, they're the ones wondering. They're the ones reaching. They're the ones calculating their words, unsure of your response. Not because you've become someone else, but because you've stopped making them the center of your self-worth. This reversal happens not with revenge, but with refinement. When you stop trying to prove you're good enough, you become the standard. When you stop trying to fix a one-sided bond, you start attracting people who meet you in the middle. Because you're no longer performing, you're choosing. You're not standing at the edge of their world, hoping to be invited in. You're grounded in your own. And that subtle shift is more powerful than any speech you could give. Marcus Aurelius wrote, "You have power over your mind, not outside events. Realize this, and you will find strength." That's what the frame is. It's the space where you reclaim control. You're not trying to win someone over. You're not fighting for a seat at a table that requires you to shrink. You're realizing that your peace was never meant to be negotiated. And once you sit in that realization, your energy changes. You no longer lean forward in desperation. You lean back in discernment. What people often forget is that influence doesn't come from being the loudest voice in the room. It comes from being the one who doesn't flinch when silence stretches. The one who doesn't rush to fill the awkward pauses. The one who isn't afraid of being misunderstood. Because when you know your own value, you no longer beg for recognition. You embody it. That presence speaks louder than any words ever could. And eventually, the people who once held power over your emotions start to feel that shift. They notice your absence, not just physically, but energetically. They realize they can no longer count on your availability. They can't predict your response. They can't rely on your forgiveness like they used to. And that uncertainty creates gravity. Not because you manipulated them, but because you removed yourself from a dynamic that was never sustainable to begin with. This is why the frame is so important. Because every time you enter someone else's frame, you risk losing yourself. You risk becoming the version of you that bends instead of stands, that over-explains instead of observes, that pleads instead of chooses. But when you create your own frame, built on clarity, calm and boundaries, you no longer need anyone to validate it. They either step in with respect or they stay outside. Seneca once said, "He who is brave is free." And there is a kind of bravery in refusing to chase, in sitting still while others expect you to move. It's not about being indifferent. It's about being selective. You don't need to raise your voice to be heard. You don't need to fight for the attention of someone who only sees you when you're loud. You simply return to your center and let the silence speak for itself. Because once the frame shifts, everything else follows. You're no longer trying to fit into their world. You're inviting them into yours. And that invitation is no longer free. It's earned, not by begging, not by proving, but by showing up with the same clarity and composure you had when you stopped explaining. And from that place, you don't chase, you attract. Detachment is often misunderstood. People assume it's cold, like shutting a door and locking it behind you. They think it's about turning off your emotions, walking away without care, without thought. But real detachment isn't cold, it's clear. It's not anger, it's not bitterness, it's not revenge, it's peace, finally understood. It's when you stop needing to force connection, when you stop handing over your energy just to be seen. You don't need to vanish with drama. You don't need to make announcements or give ultimatums. You just reduce your presence slowly, quietly, until it becomes sacred. Until your absence carries more weight than your presence ever did. There's a moment when you realize that not every message deserves a reply. Not every shift in tone needs to be explained. Not every silence must be filled with reassurance.
You begin to choose when and how you engage, not to manipulate, but to protect. Because peace, as the Stoics taught, doesn't come from what you gain, it comes from what you learn to live without. Marcus Aurelius once wrote, "Very little is needed to make a happy life. It is all within yourself, in your way of thinking. You don't need more reactions. You don't need applause. You need alignment. When you stop needing a reply, you're not giving up. You're giving space. When you stop needing them to react, you're not withdrawing. You're finally resting. And when you stop needing to be understood, something surprising happens. You become understood. Not through arguments or justifications, but through the clarity of your absence. The stillness speaks louder than any defense ever could. People feel it in your lack of reaction, in the timing of your silence, in the calm way you no longer rush to fix what isn't yours to hold." Carl Jung once said, "Everything that irritates us about others can lead us to an understanding of ourselves. Detachment leads you inward, where the real healing begins. It isn't about them anymore. It's about you, about understanding the part of you that once thought your value was proven by how much you could endure, about letting go of the version of yourself that believed love had to be earned through overextension and self-sacrifice. You begin to see that being present doesn't mean being available for disrespect, that love is not real if it demands you lose your peace to keep it alive. As you detach, the need for validation begins to fade. You no longer crave closure from those who built their comfort on your confusion. You no longer try to prove your side to those who decided they didn't want to see it in the first place. The silence becomes less about them and more about you reclaiming yourself, your rhythm, your emotional clarity, your ability to breathe without waiting for permission." Seneca once said, "He suffers more than necessary who suffers before it is necessary." Detachment teaches you to stop suffering twice, once from the disappointment others bring, and again from the story you write around it. You start to see things as they are, not as you hoped they'd be. You no longer romanticize red flags. You no longer mistake inconsistency for mystery, and you no longer stay in situations that rob you of clarity. You see reality, not in anger, but in acceptance. And that kind of clarity is rare. You become unbothered, not because you don't feel, but because you've stopped handing out access to every feeling you have. You know when to speak and when to stay quiet. You know when to lean in and when to step back. You no longer reach to be chosen, you choose. And the peace that comes with that, it's undeniable. You carry yourself differently. You walk into rooms without explaining your presence. You engage without trying to be liked. You listen more and speak less, not because you're silenced, but because your words now carry weight. When others begin to notice your shift, they'll call it distance. They'll say you've changed. And they're right. You've stopped being emotionally accessible to people who never earned your closeness. You've stopped oversharing in hopes of connection. You've stopped betraying your boundaries to keep the peace. That version of you that needed constant reassurance, that version has gone quiet. And in its place stands something far stronger: discernment. You're not cold, you're clear. There is no resentment, only realignment. You're not punishing them with your silence. You're respecting yourself with it. You're not shutting them out. You're simply no longer leaving the door wide open. And if they don't know how to handle that, it only reveals how much they relied on your openness without ever offering their own. Aristotle once said, "Knowing yourself is the beginning of all wisdom." Detachment is the practice of getting to know yourself again, without the noise of everyone else's expectations, without bending to their mood swings, without confusing their inconsistency with your inadequacy. You come back to your center, and from there, life becomes simpler, clearer, quieter.
You stop chasing peace from people who thrive on chaos. You stop asking for love from people who only know how to take. You stop waiting for clarity from those who are addicted to confusion. And in that stillness, in that reduction of noise, you become something that cannot be replaced, an unbothered presence. And that's the kind of presence people remember. Not because it was loud, but because once it was gone, everything felt different. There's a reason silence lingers longer than words. When something ends cleanly, we grieve, we process, and we move on. But when something ends without explanation, when it just fades, vanishes, slips into stillness, we don't move on. We loop. We turn it over in our minds again and again, searching for meaning. That's not weakness, it's psychology. The mind is built to close loops, to seek completion. And when it doesn't get that, it spirals. That's why someone saying, "I'm done," can feel less painful than someone disappearing without a word. Closure brings peace. But the absence of closure, that brings obsession. You start to analyze everything. The last text, the last glance, the last time their tone changed. You look for hints you missed, clues you ignored. You rewrite the entire story, trying to find the part where it fell apart. And the more you try to solve it, the more it dissolves into fragments. That's what makes it so hard. Because it's not just about them, it's about the unanswered questions they leave behind. Carl Jung once said, "Man cannot stand a meaningless life." And in the absence of closure, the mind begins crafting meaning, even if it's imagined, even if it's painful. This is what psychologists call the Zeigarnik effect. The brain's tendency to fixate more intensely on incomplete experiences than on completed ones. Your brain doesn't do this on purpose. It's not trying to torture you. It's just trying to understand. And understanding feels impossible when the story has no ending. You're not obsessing because you're broken. You're obsessing because the narrative was. And somewhere in your psyche, there's a version of you still waiting for an answer that's never coming. But here's where something powerful happens. The same force that makes the mind loop can also be redirected. Because obsession is just energy without direction. And if you can't close the loop with them, you can begin closing it with yourself. That doesn't mean pretending it didn't matter. It means giving yourself the closure they never offered. It means saying, "I didn't walk away because I stopped caring. I walked away because I started caring about myself." That one sentence can be the start of a new chapter, one that doesn't require them to turn the page. Marcus Aurelius wrote, "If someone is able to show me that what I think or do is not right, I will happily change, for I seek the truth." But what do you do when someone leaves without showing you anything at all? When they don't correct, don't confront, don't explain? You learn to find truth in the silence. You learn to see their absence not as an attack, but as a message. And often that message is clearer than any words they could have spoken. They weren't willing to do the work of ending things properly. And that says more about their capacity than about your worth. Because the thing that keeps people stuck the longest is the belief that it could have ended differently. That if they just said one more thing, did one more thing, waited one more day, maybe the story would have turned out another way. But when you look closely, you see the pattern. You see how much effort you put into keeping it alive. You see how much they pulled away before the silence ever arrived. And suddenly, the loop begins to weaken. Not because it's solved, but because you stop blaming yourself for not solving it. Seneca once wrote, "To be everywhere is to be nowhere." And the same is true for your energy. If you keep scattering it across unsolved stories, you never fully arrive in your own life. You keep one foot in the past, hoping for a version of closure that's never coming. And in doing so, you rob yourself of peace in the present. But when you finally say, "I don't need their words to heal," something shifts.
The echo becomes quieter, the obsession loses weight, and you start writing from a new place, one rooted in your own clarity, not their confusion. This doesn't mean the loop disappears overnight. The mind may still wander. You may still feel it. A pull, a curiosity, a hollow space that once held potential. But now, you recognize it for what it is. Not unfinished love, but unfinished explanation. And you stop waiting for someone else to complete it. You close the loop by realizing you don't need their permission to stop thinking about them. The hardest truth to accept is that some people leave not because the connection wasn't real, but because the responsibility it required was too much. And so, they vanish, they avoid the conversation, they choose the clean escape over the difficult honesty. And that silence, it echoes, but not forever. Eventually, it becomes a distant hum, reminding you not of loss, but of growth. Because the moment you stopped seeking answers from them, you started listening to yourself. So when they come back, and sometimes they do, don't be surprised. Not because they finally found the right words, but because they felt the weight of the story you left unfinished. The difference now, you no longer need to hear it, because you've already turned the page. And that is the most powerful kind of closure, the kind you give yourself when no one else was brave enough to offer it. Sometimes the most powerful thing you can do is walk away, not with anger, not with noise, but with peace so complete it becomes unforgettable. Because when you stop chasing clarity from others, you create it within yourself. And that kind of clarity doesn't beg to be understood, it simply moves forward, untouched, unshaken. The most devastating act of strength is not raised in anger, it's not loud, it's not violent. It's the decision to say nothing when every part of you could explain, could fight, could seek justice. It's walking away without a final word, without a neat ending, without giving them what they crave the most, certainty. Because people don't obsess over what's finished, they obsess over what's left unsaid. And when you withhold closure, not out of cruelty, but out of discipline, you create a silence so loud it echoes inside them for years. That's not revenge, that's power, and it's not the kind that rules others, it's the kind that frees you. The Stoics taught us to master ourselves before we ever think about mastering outcomes, to choose stillness over noise, restraint over reaction, and sometimes the truest act of self-respect is to leave quietly and let others wrestle with the weight of their own actions, without your explanation to comfort them. If this speaks to something deep within you, if you're ready to explore the kind of inner strength that doesn't shout, but changes everything, please subscribe. Each step toward clarity begins with choosing what you feed your mind. Let this be one of those choices. There's something deeply uncomfortable about an unfinished thought, about silence where there should have been an answer. The human mind, brilliant as it is, was not built for ambiguity. It spins, analyzes, and deconstructs, not for fun, but for survival. Uncertainty feels like danger. An unresolved situation feels like a threat. That's why closure becomes so powerful, not because it changes the past, but because it gives the mind a box to put the past inside, a place to tuck away the chaos and call it finished. But not everything deserves to be finished. Not every ending has to be clean. Sometimes the most honest thing you can do is leave the page blank. Because in truth, no sentence, no apology, no justification would be enough to explain why something truly ended. And the more they demand an answer, the more they expose that it's not healing thereafter. It's control. They don't want to move on. They want to make sense of you. They want to reduce you to a single understandable reason they can repeat to themselves when the silence gets too loud. When you refuse to give them closure, something unusual happens. They don't walk away.

answers isn't about you. It's about the gap in their own self-understanding. It's about needing to be chosen, needing to be right, needing to be in control of the story. But you didn't write the ending for them. And that drives the mind into overdrive. Because the moment you walked away without explanation, they lost the ability to shape the narrative. And that's the kind of loss that doesn't scar the body, it scars the ego. Seneca once said, "It is not that we have a short time to live, but that we waste much of it." And how often do people waste their time chasing ghosts? Not people, but the memory of people. Not closure, but the illusion of what closure would have felt like. They replay conversations. They dissect your silence like it's a puzzle they can solve. But silence isn't a puzzle. It's a wall, a quiet, unshakable boundary that says, "This is where my explanation ends. This is where your speculation begins." And if they keep circling that silence, they do so by choice. That's the harsh truth. No one is stuck in the past unless they choose to live there. You don't need to clarify your absence. You don't need to explain why you stopped answering, why you stopped showing up, why you took a step back. Because the moment you do, you invite them back into a conversation that no longer serves your peace. You offer them a place in your story they no longer deserve. When you withhold closure, it's not about punishing them. It's about protecting yourself, protecting your peace from people who wouldn't have understood it anyway. And maybe that's the part that stings the most. For them, that you didn't even think it was worth explaining, that you didn't need a scene, a speech, a breakdown, you just needed to be done. The mind hates that kind of ending, the kind with no climax, no confrontation, no resolution. It feels unfinished. But sometimes, the most powerful closure is no closure at all, because it forces the mind to sit in the discomfort of not knowing. It forces growth. And growth never begins in peace. It begins in pain. It begins when you realize that not every question will be answered. Not every story will be understood. Not every connection will get a proper goodbye. And that's not weakness. That's reality. Some people believe closure is a right. That if you've shared time with someone, love, friendship, effort, they deserve to know why it changed. Why it ended. But that belief is rooted in ego, in the illusion that understanding brings peace. But it doesn't, not always. Often understanding only opens more wounds. You tell them the truth and they twist it. You give them reasons and they debate them. You try to end things with dignity and they still call you cold. So why explain what they won't hear anyway? It takes strength to let silence speak. Because silence will be misunderstood. It will be painted as cruelty, avoidance, arrogance. But none of those labels matter when you know your reasons are rooted in clarity, when your choice not to speak is anchored in peace, not pride. And if they don't understand that, that's not your burden to carry, that's theirs. People crave completion because they think it gives them permission to move on. But permission doesn't come from others. It comes from within, and if they haven't learned how to grant it to themselves, no explanation from you will ever be enough. The door to their peace doesn't open with your apology. It opens with their own acceptance. That's the difference between those who heal and those who stay stuck. The healed ones make peace with not knowing. The rest keep chasing ghosts and calling it closure. There's also a quieter kind of cruelty in constantly explaining yourself. It teaches people that your peace is negotiable, that every time they demand access to your mind, you'll open the door, that every time they feel unsettled, you'll come and settle them. But you're not responsible for making others comfortable in your absence. You're not the architect of their emotional recovery. And if they thought they were entitled to your reasoning, it only proves why they were never ready to hear it. When you choose to say nothing, you give them a gift they'll never recognize, the space to confront themselves. Because it's only in your silence that their thoughts echo loud enough to hear.
You're not punishing them, you're revealing them.

You're showing them what they do when no one is there to blame. You're giving them a mirror, not a microphone. The mind craves completion, but it doesn't need it. What it really needs is resilience, the ability to live with unanswered questions, to carry pain without needing to throw it back at someone. That's stoicism, not the absence of emotion, but the control of it. Not the suppression of truth, but the refusal to let truth be used as a weapon against your peace. When you withhold closure, you're not withholding kindness. You're simply refusing to participate in a story that's already over. A story that doesn't need another chapter, just because someone else wasn't ready to stop reading. And if they keep reading the silence, that's their journey. You've already written your final word. They just don't know it yet. When a story is unfinished, it doesn't disappear. It doesn't fade into the background. It lingers. It festers. It becomes a living presence in their mind, haunting the spaces you once filled. People pretend they've moved on, that it no longer affects them. But the truth is, the silence you left behind takes up more space than any word ever could. They start to replay the moments, twisting memories into new shapes, creating their own narrative just to soothe the discomfort of not knowing. And the irony is, the more they try to figure it out, the more the story wraps itself around them. They think they're letting go, but in reality, they're digging deeper into something that was never theirs to finish. This is the strange power of what you leave behind. Not the loud endings, not the grand explanations, but the space that makes them fill in the blanks themselves. When people don't have facts, they substitute them with feeling. They assign meaning to every detail you never gave them. And soon, you stop being a person and become a symbol of confusion, of rejection, of the moment they lost control of the story. They talk to themselves in your absence. They imagine what you might have said. They construct entire emotional timelines that never existed, all to satisfy the ache of incompletion. What they don't realize is that this isn't something you're doing to them. It's what their own mind is doing because you've stopped participating. You've removed your energy from their world. And that vacuum doesn't stay empty. It pulls at them. And nothing exposes the soul faster than silence. That's what an unfinished story becomes. A mirror. A reflection of their unmet expectations, their assumptions, their blind spots. They thought they understood you. They thought they knew how the story would play out. But you didn't follow the script they wrote in their head. You ended your role before they were ready, and now the rest of the play makes no sense. They stay stuck on a scene that already ended, hoping you'll come back on stage and deliver the lines they need to move forward. But that's not your responsibility. If someone has mishandled your trust, misused your presence, disrespected your energy, then walking away without closure isn't cruelty, it's consequence. They didn't protect the story when they had the chance. They didn't treat you like a character worth writing with care. So now they don't get a proper ending. That's the price of negligence. And while they spin in circles trying to rewrite the ending themselves, you're already living the next chapter. There's something profoundly human about wanting answers. The mind craves symmetry, neat conclusions, predictable timelines. But life doesn't work that way. Real growth rarely comes wrapped in explanation. It arrives in the discomfort of not knowing. It rises from the ashes of the things we can't define. And when you become the unfinished story in someone else's life, you also become the doorway to their greatest internal challenge, acceptance. Acceptance that not everything gets solved, that not every pain gets closure, that some things must be carried, not resolved. People don't get stuck because you walked away. They get stuck because they never thought you would. And that shock, that confusion, that rupture between what they expected and what happened, that's what chains them. That's what keeps them up at night, scrolling through old messages, looking for something they missed. But what they missed wasn't in your words. It was in their perception. They thought your presence was permanent.
They thought you owed them an explanation, but presence is a gift, loyalty is a gift, and if it's not protected, it's taken away, quietly, finally. The unfinished story becomes their obsession, not because they care more, but because they never learn to live without answers. They need your words to close the loop. But when you say nothing, you force them to face something deeper, their inability to let go. And that's the greatest leverage silence gives you. You're not holding power over them. You're showing them what they never mastered within themselves. And whether they resent you or revere you for it is irrelevant. The point is, your silence became their teacher, not in a gentle way, but in the way all real lessons are learned, through discomfort. They may call it ghosting, they may call it avoidance, they may say you were heartless for leaving without a final word, but they'll never say you lied. They'll never say you manipulated. They'll never say you pretended to be someone you weren't, because you didn't play games. You walked away without theatrics, without noise, without letting them rewrite your story just to make themselves feel better. And that's the part they won't forget, that you exited with dignity, that you didn't scream, you didn't justify, you simply stopped. And now they're stuck with a half-finished sentence that they'll try to complete for years. That's not vengeance, it's distance. It's the cleanest boundary there is, not spoken, but felt. It tells them everything they need to know, that your time is not a revolving door, that your presence is not guaranteed, that your silence is not weakness, it's resolve. The reason unfinished stories live so long in someone's mind is because they're still trying to turn them into something comforting, but comfort was never your job. You're not the therapist, you're not the lesson planner. You were part of their story, and you chose to end your part when they stopped treating it with value. They can rewrite it however they want, but the truth will sit under all their words. They had you, and they didn't take care of what they had. And that's why silence hurts more than explanation, because explanation can be argued with. But silence? Silence is absolute. It doesn't change with their mood. It doesn't adapt to their guilt. It doesn't need to defend itself. It just is. It's final. And that finality is what makes the story echo. You didn't leave them broken. You left them responsible for the pieces. That's the part they don't say out loud. That in your absence, they had to face the parts of themselves that your presence helped them avoid. And in doing so, you gave them a choice, to grow or to stay stuck. And whatever they choose, it has nothing to do with you anymore. You've moved on, quietly, cleanly, unapologetically. And whether they ever understand your silence isn't the point. The point is, your story with them didn't need an ending. It needed to stop exactly where it did. Because sometimes the most powerful sentence is the one that never finishes. The one they read over and over again, hoping the words will change. But they won't. Because you already said everything you needed to say by saying nothing at all. Most people don't actually want the truth. They say they do, but what they're really asking for is relief, something to take away the sting, the confusion, the raw edge of uncertainty. They ask for closure, not to grow, but to feel comfortable again, to make sense of something that may never be logical. They crave explanation because explanation feels like control. If you can label the pain, if you can name it, wrap it in language, it becomes easier to hold. It becomes something they can file away, but the truth rarely fits that neatly into words. It doesn't arrive in clean sentences or satisfying conclusions. It arrives as silence, as an ending that doesn't come with a speech, and that silence, that discomfort, is often more honest than any answer you could have given. We've been taught to equate closure with healing, that if we just talk it out, say the right words, revisit the right moments, we'll finally feel free. But freedom doesn't come from revisiting the wound. It comes from letting it be, letting it scar,
letting it remind you of what you've outgrown without needing to understand every detail of how it broke. Explanation can soften the blow, sure, but it can also rewrite the pain in a way that makes it easier to avoid the lesson. When something ends, our instinct is to seek comfort first, not wisdom. We want the pain to make sense before we've even allowed it to change us. And that's where closure becomes an illusion. It promises clarity, but often delivers a diluted version of the truth. When you explain why you left, why you pulled back, why something changed, you risk offering a version of yourself that no longer exists, just so they can sleep better. But the version of you that walked away was already beyond the need to be understood. That version didn't need to justify its absence, it simply needed peace. And peace rarely asks for permission, it doesn't wait for applause or approval, it just leaves, quietly, firmly. And that's where your strength lies, not in how well you explain, but in how gracefully you let go without forcing the other person to feel okay about it. Marcus Aurelius once said, "Accept whatever comes to you woven in the pattern of your destiny." And sometimes, silence is part of that pattern. Not because you chose it out of spite, but because explanation would have undone the very peace you worked so hard to earn. Silence becomes sacred when words would only be used to reshape the narrative in someone else's favor. When they want to hear your side, it's often not because they care. It's because they want to frame the story in a way that leaves them comfortable with themselves, with what happened, with who you became. But comfort is not your responsibility, especially when it comes at the cost of your clarity. There's something dangerous about giving people just enough of your truth for them to misinterpret it. They'll twist it, stretch it, replay it, and assign it, meaning that fits their emotional needs, not yours. And then suddenly, your truth is no longer yours. It becomes a performance, a version of events designed to soothe their guilt or justify their part. But you didn't live that story to be understood. You lived it to grow. And not everyone is meant to understand what helped you evolve. Some lessons are personal, private, sacred. They don't require an audience or a closing statement. When people ask for closure, what they often mean is, "Tell me something that helps me avoid sitting in this discomfort." They're not asking for the truth. They're asking for a version of it they can manage emotionally. But the truth is rarely manageable when it's real. It doesn't tie up neatly. It doesn't care about emotional symmetry. It shows you things you didn't want to see about yourself, about others, about the fragility of connection. And when you try to turn that into a speech, into something digestible, you rob it of its depth. You strip it of the very thing that made it transformative. Pain was never meant to be explained away. It was meant to be endured so that it could shape you. And that's the thing about silence. It forces people to endure. It doesn't offer an escape route. It doesn't say, "Here's what went wrong." It says, "Sit with what you did. Sit with what you missed. Sit with what you'll never fully know, that sitting is uncomfortable, sometimes agonizing, but it's also honest. More honest than any line you could have fed them to soften the blow. And maybe in that discomfort, they'll finally begin to look inward, not outward. You don't owe anyone a final conversation just because they're uncomfortable with how things ended. If the relationship, friendship, or bond was truly valuable, they would have paid attention when it mattered, when you were still there, not after you became quiet, not after your energy shifted, not after you emotionally checked out. People notice absence far louder than they ever notice presence, but noticing too late doesn't grant them the right to demand closure, especially when they ignored the signs long before the silence arrived. Sometimes the most loving thing you can do for yourself is to stop explaining, to stop negotiating your peace in the language of those who didn't protect it. They'll call it cold, they'll call it inconsiderate, but what they're really saying is,
I'm not used to people walking away from me without needing to explain why. And that, in itself, is the clearest sign you made the right decision. You didn't leave to hurt them. You left because staying would have kept you trapped in a version of yourself that you'd already outgrown. You left because it was time. And that's a sentence that doesn't need punctuation. It just needs to be lived. So when they ask for closure, ask yourself, what would that even look like? What would you say that you haven't already expressed through your silence, your distance, your boundaries? Would they even hear it? Or would they only twist it to fit the narrative they need to believe? That you were the problem, that you overreacted, that you gave up too soon. Closure doesn't change that. It just gives them more material to shape a story where they're still the center. There is power in not explaining. There is power in not softening the truth for someone who never softened the experience for you. When you give no final word, you leave the story exactly where it hurt. Not to prolong their suffering, but to honor your own. Because sometimes, the only way to respect your journey is to let it end without offering a map for those who never walked beside you with presence. The pain isn't yours to resolve anymore. It's theirs to understand, if they ever choose to. And maybe they never will. Maybe they'll carry your silence as a grudge, a wound, a mystery. But they'll carry it. And in that carrying, in that wondering, in that silence that never turned into a speech, they'll be forced to grow or stay stuck. Either way, it's no longer your responsibility. You've already made peace. And if they still need an ending, they'll have to find it in themselves, because you're not writing one. You're already living the next chapter. There's a strange kind of peace people find when you finally speak. It doesn't matter if what you say is full of anger, sorrow, disappointment, or exhaustion. Once the words are out, they begin to lose their sharpness. The mind grabs hold of the explanation, starts to file it away, organize it, dilute it. That's what language does. It offers people a way to make sense of pain, a structure to hold what was once chaotic. And the more you explain, the more manageable you become. Even your hardest truths can be softened in time. They'll cry, they'll argue, they'll process, but eventually they'll understand. And once they understand, they'll let go. That's what words do. They release people. They set them free from the not knowing. But silence? Silence does something else entirely. Silence is not passive. It's not empty. It's charged. When you withhold words, when you choose not to answer, not to explain, not to narrate your pain, you leave behind a space that can't be easily filled. You create something open-ended, unfinished. And that unsettles people far more than any honest confrontation, because silence gives them nothing to hold on to, nothing to blame, nothing to build a narrative around. It gives them a mirror instead of a script. And mirrors are harder to escape. They show people the questions they've avoided, the blind spots they didn't know existed, the discomfort they thought they could outrun with closure. Most people think silence is avoidance, but it's not. True silence is restraint. It's what happens when you finally realize that your words are not medicine for everyone's confusion. That not every wound needs to be dissected. That some truths lose their meaning the moment they're spoken out loud. When you speak, you give them clarity. When you stay silent, you give them weight. And that weight settles differently. It settles in the mind, in the quiet moments, in the spaces between distractions. It doesn't hit all at once. It drips, it echoes, it evolves. And in that evolution, you become unforgettable, not because you were loud, but because you were unresolved. Carl Jung once said, "The most terrifying thing is to accept oneself completely." But that kind of self-acceptance often doesn't begin until someone is forced to sit in the silence you left behind. That's the thing about reflection. It doesn't begin when you answer someone's questions. It begins when you stop answering at all. When they stop hearing your voice, they start hearing their own.
and that's often what they fear the most. Not the loss of your presence, but the confrontation with their own thoughts in your absence. Silence makes them face themselves. Your words could have distracted them, could have pointed fingers, could have softened the blow. But silence turns the spotlight inward. And maybe that's why some people beg for closure. Not because they want to know your truth, but because they want to avoid their own. Your voice would give them something external to focus on, something to analyze, something to blame. But your silence gives them nothing, just the sound of their own choices playing back without interruption. That's not cruelty, that's consequence. That's what happens when you decide that your peace no longer requires performance. You can speak and be completely misunderstood. You can explain yourself 100 different ways and still have your words twisted to fit someone else's version of events. But silence can't be misquoted. It can't be rewritten. It leaves no room for argument. And that's what makes it so powerful. It's definitive without being defensive. It draws a line without ever saying where it is. And that ambiguity, that quiet defiance, that's what makes people obsess. Because the mind doesn't like what it can't define. It wants a villain, a motive, a clear story. And when you give them none of it, they start creating it on their own. And in doing so, they reveal more about themselves than they ever did about you. Speaking gives them resolution. Even if they don't agree with you, even if they reject what you say, the conversation itself becomes a form of closure, a closing of the loop, a way to say, "I understand now." And with that understanding, they move on. They categorize you, file the memory, and carry the version of you they need to carry to feel at peace. But when you don't speak, they don't get to categorize you. You don't fit into their neat little folders of right and wrong, good and bad. You become something else entirely, something undefined, something that lingers. And what lingers reshapes them. People don't realize how much power is in the space between words. We're so trained to fill every silence with justification, with reasoning, with comfort. But sometimes, the most honest thing you can do is say nothing at all. Not because you don't care, but because you care too much about not becoming small enough to explain away. Some things are too sacred to turn into conversations. Some endings are too complex to be flattened into closure. And when you honor that silence, you choose depth over resolution. You choose presence over performance. Eventually, they'll stop looking for answers in you, and they'll start looking for understanding in themselves. That's the turning point. That's where growth begins. When they realize your silence wasn't a punishment, it was an invitation to step into maturity, to ask harder questions, to listen more deeply, not to your voice, but to the part of themselves they've avoided. And if they accept that invitation, they change. If they don't, they stay stuck. But either way, your work is done. You didn't give them answers. You gave them space. You don't have to explain your distance. The people who truly valued your presence would have noticed the shift long before you went quiet. They would have asked what was wrong when it still mattered. They would have listened before you had to disappear. If they only seek understanding now, it's not because they miss you. It's because they miss the version of themselves they felt when they were near you. And that's not a reason to come back. That's not a reason to speak. They will tell themselves stories. They will guess. They will project. And those stories will keep you alive in their thoughts far longer than your words ever could. That's what silence does. It stays. Not because you wanted it to, but because they never learned how to live with questions. And in that struggle to find answers where there are none, they slowly become someone different. Sometimes stronger, sometimes bitter, sometimes wiser, but always changed. The urge to speak is strong, especially when you know you could make them understand. But ask yourself, at what cost?
Do you want them to understand you, or do you want them to learn? Because the two aren't always the same. Understanding satisfies their curiosity. Silence fuels their transformation. One is about their comfort, the other is about their growth. And sometimes, the most compassionate thing you can do is let someone grow in the silence you leave behind. When you speak, you release them. You give them closure. You untie the knot. But when you stay silent, you become the knot. You become the question they carry, the memory they revisit, the lesson they don't yet have the words for. And in a world addicted to resolution, that might just be the most powerful thing you ever give someone. Not the answer, but the absence. Not the map, but the mystery. Because what they do with that space will tell you everything you ever needed to know. And by then, you won't need to speak at all. There's a quiet kind of wound that lingers long after everything seems fine on the surface. You don't see it. You can't trace its edges. You just feel it. And because it has no clear beginning, no clear reason, and no clean end, it becomes nearly impossible to move past. It follows you into new conversations, into new relationships, into the silence between thoughts. It's the kind of pain that doesn't announce itself with sharpness or drama. It just lingers in the background like static. That's what happens when something ends without closure. It doesn't become a memory, it becomes a question. And questions that don't get answered tend to echo. We heal faster when we understand what hurt us, when we can point to the cause, analyze it, assign it a name. Anger, betrayal, abandonment. These words give the wound definition. And once something has definition, it becomes something we can manage. But when you leave without an explanation, without a reason, without that final piece of clarity, it creates something else entirely. A wound that doesn't bleed, but also never scabs over. A kind of psychic bruise that keeps getting pressed every time something similar happens. It turns into an ache that outlasts logic, because it's no longer about what happened, it's about what was never understood. People don't realize how much they rely on names to process their pain. A breakup is easier to mourn when it's labeled toxic. A betrayal is easier to accept when we call it dishonesty. But what happens when the person who walked away didn't curse you, didn't hurt you in a way that fits inside a word, didn't even tell you why? That's when you're left with the wound without a name. And that's what makes it dangerous. You can't fight what you can't describe. You can't confront a ghost. So instead of healing, you loop, you overthink, you question your worth. Not because they did something horrific, but because they did something quiet, left you wondering. Carl Jung once warned, "People will do anything, no matter how absurd, to avoid facing their own soul." And maybe that's why the silence of someone who never gave you closure hurts so deeply. It's not just about them, it's about you. It forces you to examine parts of yourself you weren't ready to meet. Your attachment to being chosen, your fear of not being good enough, your tendency to search for external validation just to prove to yourself that you're worthy. When someone leaves without telling you why, they don't just exit your life. They open a door to your inner world, a door you've probably kept shut for a long time. And walking through that door takes courage. Most people turn back. They blame the silence. They hate the person who left. Because it's easier than admitting that something inside them still needs answers they were never meant to receive. You can sit across from someone who hurt you and listen to every reason they give and still feel empty, still feel unseen, still walk away with more questions than answers. That's the illusion of naming the wound. Even when you know what caused it, it doesn't always make the pain go away. It just makes it easier to package. But when you don't get that package, when all you're left with is fragments, silence, and the echoes of something that used to feel whole, that's when the healing takes longer. Not because you're weaker,
but because you're carrying something that doesn't have a container, something shapeless. That's what silence does. It strips the event of context. And without context, the pain becomes boundless. That's why people obsess. That's why they can't let go. Because if they don't understand why it ended, they convince themselves it's because they weren't enough, that something was broken in them, that maybe if they had said something different, done something different, been more of this or less of that, things would have turned out better. It becomes personal, even when it wasn't. And that's the part that lingers, not the person, but the shame. Without closure, they rewrite the story in a thousand different ways. One day they blame you, the next day they blame themselves. And in that back and forth, they stay stuck because they're trying to name something that was never fully revealed. They're trying to pin down something that was never given shape. And so they chase it through conversations, through memories, through hypothetical scenarios that play out in their head at 2 a.m. What they don't realize is that they're not chasing the person. They're chasing the outline of an answer, a shape that never formed. That's why silence is powerful. Not because it hurts more, but because it requires more, more strength, more reflection, more maturity. Anyone can rage. Anyone can demand answers. But very few people are willing to sit with what they don't understand. Fewer still are willing to heal without a full explanation. That's what makes closure feel like a privilege. It's not just a moment of understanding. It's a shortcut, and not everyone gets one. Some of the deepest transformations come from the wounds we couldn't name, because those are the ones that force us to look deeper, to ask better questions, to let go of needing everything to make sense. They teach us how to walk with pain that doesn't have a clear source, how to hold space for uncertainty, and eventually, how to find peace in ambiguity. That's the part no one tells you, that the wound doesn't have to go away for you to be okay. You just have to stop needing it to explain itself. It's tempting to give someone closure just to relieve them, just to ease the tension. But you have to ask yourself, at what cost? If naming the wound means shrinking the truth or offering a version of events that simplifies the complexity of your experience, then maybe silence is kinder. Maybe silence is more respectful. Not to them, but to yourself. Because your peace shouldn't come at the price of distorting your reality for someone else's comfort. They'll try to name it anyway. People will always try to define what they don't understand. They'll label you distant, cold, avoidant. They'll say you were afraid to talk, that you didn't care enough to explain. But none of those names will fit, because the truth is, what you withheld wasn't love. It wasn't kindness. It wasn't truth. It was the closure they thought they deserved, but never earned. And what they felt wasn't abandonment. It was consequence, the result of not being present enough to deserve your final words. Eventually, they might stop trying to name the wound altogether. Not because they found the answer, but because they found themselves. That's the only kind of healing that matters. The kind that doesn't come from someone else's mouth. The kind that isn't wrapped in explanation or softened by apology. But the kind that rises from the silence, from the ache, from the space left behind. The kind that doesn't require a title to be real. And when they look back on it, maybe years later, they might not remember what you said, because you didn't say anything, but they'll remember what you didn't say. They'll remember the absence, the unanswered questions, the space you left behind that they had to grow into. That wound, the one they couldn't name, might be the one that changed them the most, not because it hurt the deepest, but because it asked the most of them. It asked them to face their own soul, and in doing so, it became the wound that didn't fade, but transformed. There's a point where words stop helping and start becoming noise. When someone pushes you far enough, when trust breaks, when betrayal replaces understanding, the instinct is often to speak, to shout, to explain, to unload everything you carried in silence.
But what if silence wasn't avoidance? What if it was power? There's a strength in not giving people what they expect. Not because you're trying to hurt them, but because you finally understand that not every pain needs to be voiced to be real. Not every wrong deserves your reaction. Silence, in the Stoic tradition, is not a lack of feeling. It's the presence of discipline, the willingness to hold back even when every part of you wants to be heard. To stay quiet in the face of betrayal, disrespect, or provocation is not weakness. It's one of the hardest things you can do, because it requires you to master yourself in a moment where your emotions are pulling you in every direction. Speaking can feel like taking control, but often it's just another way of trying to be understood by someone who's already proven they don't care to listen. And that's where silence becomes your liberation. When you finally realize that your peace is not something you need to hand over just because someone else is uncomfortable with not being explained to. And silence, real silence, is a form of bravery. It says, I will not lower myself into chaos just to make you feel better about what you broke. I will not explain my absence, my distance, or my boundaries simply because you didn't think I'd ever enforce them. That kind of restraint isn't cold, it's clarity, the kind that comes when you've seen enough, said enough, and finally know that nothing more needs to be added. Not for them, for you. People often mistake your silence as indifference. They'll say you shut down, that you don't care, that you're emotionally unavailable. But what they fail to understand is that silence can be the loudest answer of all, not the kind that begs to be understood, but the kind that says with absolute finality that you're done participating in the noise. Because you've come to understand something vital. Your peace is not a negotiation. It's not something you place on the table every time someone demands access to your energy. It's yours. And protecting it doesn't make you cruel. It makes you wise. Discipline isn't about denying emotion. It's about channeling it with purpose. And silence, when chosen intentionally, is a form of emotional discipline. You've seen what happens when people overshare, when they bleed out their truth to someone who isn't ready to hold it. It doesn't heal anything. It just leaves you empty, vulnerable, often misunderstood. That's why silence is sacred. It's not hiding, it's honoring. Honoring your truth by not offering it to places that didn't respect it when they had the chance. There's something incredibly powerful about saying nothing and letting your absence speak. About refusing to turn your pain into a performance. About stepping back without dragging anyone into a final dramatic scene. The world is noisy. People are always talking, always defending, always justifying. But very few people have the courage to be still, to say, you'll figure it out on your own, and then let them. Without follow-up, without correction, without trying to shape the narrative in your favor. That's strength. That's ownership of self. Control isn't about managing what others do. It's about mastering how you respond. And in some cases, the strongest response is no response. Not because you're running from conflict, but because the moment no longer deserves your presence. Because the chapter has closed, and you don't need to underline the final sentence for it to matter. The lesson has already been written. And if they missed it, no amount of explanation will help them find it. Carl Jung once said, "Knowing your own darkness is the best method for dealing with the darkness of other people." And that's exactly why silence is discipline. You're not suppressing what you feel. You're just not weaponizing it. You're not turning your pain into ammunition. You're holding it, sitting with it, letting it sharpen your awareness instead of your words. That kind of internal work doesn't need an audience. It doesn't need validation. It just needs space. And sometimes silence is the only way to create that space. You do not owe every wound your explanation. You don't need to bleed in front of the person who cut you just so they understand the damage they caused.
You're not responsible for educating someone who never took the time to understand your value when you were right in front of them. Letting them feel the consequence of your absence is not cruelty. It's clarity. It's the moment you decide that your energy is no longer available for repair because it's already been redirected toward your own healing. Not every ending needs a speech. Not every goodbye needs to be verbalized. Sometimes leaving quietly is the most honest thing you can do because it shows you've finally stopped trying to make things right for everyone else. You're not leaving to make a point. You're leaving because staying would be a betrayal of yourself. And the moment you realize that, your silence transforms from something passive into something sacred. A line drawn not in anger, but in wisdom. You owe your peace to no one. Not the person who hurt you. Not the people who want you to soften the truth. Not even your past self, who still longs to be understood. You don't owe your energy to anyone who didn't honor it when it was freely given. And when you choose silence, you're not shutting people out. You're choosing to be with yourself, with your thoughts, with your integrity, with the version of you that finally understands that peace is not the absence of conflict. It's the absence of needing to explain who you are just to be left alone. There's dignity in restraint. A quiet power in not reacting. It's not a void. It's a statement. One that says, I am no longer available for chaos disguised as conversation. And that's not bitterness. That's self-respect. People who misunderstand your silence were never listening to begin with. Let them talk. Let them speculate. Let them build their version of the story. Meanwhile, you protect what matters, not your reputation, but your inner world. Because when you master the discipline of silence, you begin to hear yourself more clearly than you ever heard anyone else. And that's where your real power lives, quiet, steady, unshaken, just like you. What cuts the deepest isn't always the departure. It's the silence that follows. It's not knowing why someone left, why something changed, why the closeness vanished without explanation. That gap between what you thought you knew and what actually happened becomes a space filled with doubt, with questions that grow louder in the quiet. And that's why people chase closure so desperately. It's not always about understanding. Often it's about escaping the ache of uncertainty, that heavy confusion that clings to everything after. They think if they can just get a reason, the pain will shrink. If they can hear a sentence that explains it all, the restlessness will go away. But pain doesn't vanish with answers. It transforms, and not always in the way people expect. When you offer an explanation, you often give them an escape. You rescue them from having to sit with what they've avoided. The discomfort of not knowing, the discomfort of reflection, but confusion, if you let it sit long enough, becomes a mirror. It forces people to look at things they never wanted to face, how they showed up, what they ignored, how they contributed, what they didn't ask when they had the chance. That's what they're really trying to run from, not your absence, but their own reflection in it. Carl Jung once said, "There is no coming to consciousness without pain," and that's the truth most people don't want to hear. Awareness isn't born from comfort, it's born from discomfort. Deep, unrelenting discomfort. The kind that keeps you awake not because of what was said, but because of what wasn't. And that's what silence becomes. Not a punishment, not cruelty, but a threshold. A moment that divides who they were before they lost you from who they'll have to become to understand why. The urge to know why is human. It gives people a sense of control. It helps them feel like the ending was logical, explainable, manageable. But life rarely offers that kind of neatness. Some things fall apart not because of one clear reason, but because of 100 quiet ones. Things left unsaid, ignored, dismissed. And sometimes no answer would satisfy the ache they're feeling, because what they want isn't truth, it's relief.
Relief from the guilt, the confusion, the realization that maybe, just maybe, they played a role in what broke. And if you give them that relief, you take away the very pressure that could have forced them to evolve. You remove the weight that could have shaped them. It's not about holding power over them. It's about trusting that their growth is more important than their comfort, that awakening them matters more than soothing them, and that sometimes the greatest act of love, for them and for yourself, is to let them wrestle with the silence you left behind. People say they want honesty, but often they just want reassurance. They want you to tell them that it wasn't their fault, that you were just going through something, that it had nothing to do with what they did or didn't do. But that kind of honesty isn't honesty at all. It's performance, a carefully constructed exit to protect their self-image. And the moment you participate in that, you deny them the chance to confront the truth on their own. You give them peace, but at the cost of growth. There's a quiet power in not explaining, not because you want them to suffer, but because you respect the process too much to interfere. You understand that real insight doesn't come from someone handing you answers, it comes from asking better questions. And those questions don't arise when someone explains everything for you. They come when you're left to sit in silence long enough to start asking yourself, what does this say about me? What does this reveal that I haven't wanted to see? When you walk away without giving reasons, you invite them into a deeper confrontation, not with you, but with themselves. And while they may resent you for it in the beginning, what they find in that process may eventually become the very foundation of their growth. You don't have to be there to witness it. In fact, your absence is often what makes it possible, because as long as you're still explaining, they're still looking to you to make sense of themselves. But that journey was never yours to complete. This is where the misunderstanding often happens. People assume that silence means indifference, that not giving closure means you don't care. But sometimes, silence is the most caring thing you can do, because it honors the truth that you can't carry their emotional development for them. You can't lead someone into awareness by hand. All you can do is give them the space to find their own way through the confusion, and that means resisting the urge to make everything make sense. We live in a culture obsessed with clarity, with final words, with "I need to know." But knowing isn't always healing. Sometimes it's a distraction, a way to delay the real work. Because clarity without accountability just becomes another excuse. Oh, that's why they left. Now I can stop thinking about it. But the point isn't to stop thinking. It's to start thinking deeper, to stop blaming and start examining. And silence is the one space where that shift can begin. When someone loses you without explanation, they're forced to trace the steps backward. Not just your steps, but theirs. They look at the conversations, the tension, the things that felt off but were ignored. And that's where the real questions come alive. Not why did they leave, but why didn't I notice they were already halfway gone? Not why didn't they say more? But why didn't I ask while they were still here? And those questions, painful as they are, open the door to change. There's no need to be cruel, no need to disappear as a game, but there is a need to protect your energy from being wasted in places that aren't ready to grow. Explaining yourself to someone who only hears what protects their ego is a kind of spiritual self-abandonment. You give your energy to a wall and call it closure. But closure that only serves their comfort isn't closure. It's avoidance wrapped in politeness. There is something deeply human about wanting to be understood, about wanting the last conversation to end with a sense of mutual clarity. But not everyone can meet you there. Not everyone wants to see clearly. Some people only want you to say what keeps their story intact. And when you realize that, you also realize that silence isn't abandonment.
It's the moment you step back and let life become their teacher. It's the trust you place in their ability to eventually face the lesson without your narration. You don't need to be the one who wakes them up. You just need to stop being the one who protects them from waking up. Your absence, your silence, your refusal to explain is not a wall. It's a mirror. And mirrors don't change people. They just show people what's already there. Whether they run from it or grow from it is their journey. But you gave them the opportunity. And that's more than enough. Sometimes, the most profound thing you can do is leave the door open and walk away without saying why. Not because you're careless, but because you finally care enough about yourself to stop begging to be understood. And you care enough about them to let their confusion become their turning point. Not everyone will thank you. But the ones who do, years later, after the storm, will tell you that the silence did what no speech ever could. It woke them up. And in doing so, it changed everything. Obsession rarely comes from love. It comes from uncertainty, from questions that never got answered, from conversations that ended mid-sentence and moments that were never fully understood. People don't keep thinking about you because they care more than they should. They keep thinking about you because their minds never closed the loop. Something was left unfinished, and the human mind, by nature, cannot tolerate loose ends. It spins, it replays, it analyzes, not to find peace, but to solve what feels unsolvable. The absence of closure isn't just silence, it becomes a riddle, and the longer it remains unanswered, the more they become consumed by it. Not because you're the center of their heart, but because you're the center of their confusion. That's the difference most people don't see. Obsession doesn't need your presence. It feeds off your absence. It thrives in that space where logic ends and imagination begins. When people don't know what happened, when they don't know why you walked away, why you never came back, why you left things hanging, they fill in the blanks themselves. They create stories, scenarios, conversations you never had. They interpret silences that were never meant to mean anything. And over time, those stories become louder than the truth ever was. Because the truth is gone, and imagination is all they have left. Carl Jung once said, "Until you make the unconscious conscious, it will direct your life, and you will call it fate." And that's exactly what obsession does. It turns your absence into a living presence inside someone's unconscious mind. They think they're moved on, but every time they hear your name, every time they see something that reminds them of you, every time the quiet becomes a little too loud, they're pulled back in. Not because you asked them to stay, but because you left without giving them a way to leave. Closure is the door people walk through to exit the emotional room. When that door is missing, they keep circling the walls, looking for it. That's not manipulation, that's memory. And memory, especially when unresolved, becomes a prison. Not a scar, scars fade, but a thread. One that's tangled and frayed and impossible to cut because it's woven into everything. Into how they love, into what they fear, into how they trust again. And every time they try to untangle it, to make sense of it, they pull tighter, they tighten the knot. Because they're trying to force clarity where there was only silence. They want your absence to say something it was never meant to say. There's something haunting about someone who never gave you an ending. You can't hate them fully. You can't love them fully. You can't forget them fully. They exist in a strange middle space in your mind, suspended between what was and what could have been. And that space becomes sacred. Not because it holds truth, but because it holds possibility. That's the most addictive part of confusion. It lets people imagine their own version of you. The version they needed. The version they wanted. The version they thought you were becoming before you disappeared. And the more time passes, the more that version of you evolves. Not based on reality, but based on their emotional need to complete the narrative. They'll say,
I just want to understand. But what they really want is for the story to make sense in a way that doesn't hurt. And if you won't give them that, they'll build it themselves. And that building becomes obsession. It becomes the thing they think about when they're alone, the thing they bring into new relationships, the thing they compare everything to. But you're not really there. It's not you they're clinging to.

Something pulls them back. A song, a phrase, a familiar look in someone's eyes. And suddenly, they're there again. Back in that emotional loop, wondering, remembering, trying to solve a question that no longer belongs to them. You don't have to be cruel to create this effect. You don't have to ghost them maliciously or disappear without compassion. Sometimes, even when you say everything you can, people still walk away with questions because they weren't ready to hear your truth, or they weren't paying attention when you were showing them everything without words. Obsession isn't always about what you did. It's often about what they missed, what they overlooked, what they failed to grasp until it was already gone. And that kind of regret leaves marks, not visible ones, but the kind that turns silence into obsession. There's a reason why some people are remembered more for how they left than how they loved. Because exits, especially unresolved ones, carry weight. They echo. They linger. And if someone doesn't understand why you're gone, they'll hold on to the last moment with a grip that doesn't loosen. Not out of love, but out of the need for resolution. They want to file it away, to name it, to place it somewhere safe so it stops interrupting their life. But without your help, they can't. And that's when your absence becomes their obsession. Not because you did something wrong, but because they never found the thread to pull the knot apart. It's not about being unforgettable. It's about being unresolved. That's the emotional trigger. That's what keeps them circling. They're not remembering you because you were perfect. They're remembering you because you were a question they never got to answer. And some people live their whole lives haunted by one question. Not because it's profound, but because it's personal. It speaks to the part of them that still doesn't feel enough. That still wonders what they did wrong. That still believes if they could just go back and say the right thing, everything would be different. But you know better now. You know that your silence isn't a game. It's a reflection of the boundary you finally honored, of the truth you no longer need to explain. You know that letting someone sit in the discomfort of confusion is not manipulation. It's the honest result of a story that didn't need more words. And if they keep chasing the thread, trying to untangle what you left behind, that's their journey. You've already let go. And that's the difference. Obsession is a prison made of questions. And questions, when left unanswered, become bars. But you didn't build the prison. You just stopped giving keys to people who kept locking themselves in. You walked out the front door and chose peace over clarity, stillness over closure. And in doing so, you gave them the one thing they couldn't handle. An ending that made them question themselves more than they questioned you. And maybe, one day, that will be the beginning of their healing. But until then, they'll carry you not as a person, but as a thought that never quiets. A thread they keep trying to pull. A silence that never turns into a sentence. And in that space, you'll live, not loudly, but permanently. Not because you wanted them to stay, but because they never figured out how to let go of the question you never answered. When someone says, "Just be honest," what they're really asking is, "Please set me free." But freedom isn't given by another person. It's not something you unlock for them with the right words, the right tone, or the perfect explanation. True freedom is earned, and not through closure, but through acceptance. Yet most people don't realize this. They're convinced that if you just tell them why, if you just give them one more conversation, one last reason, they'll finally be able to move on. What they don't understand is that your silence is not what's keeping them stuck. Their unwillingness to accept what is. That's the real prison. And sometimes, the most honest thing you can do is not respond at all. It sounds harsh to say. People want communication. They want clarity. But what they really want is to be relieved from the discomfort of confusion. They want to feel like the story ended on their terms, with a ribbon tied around it, so they can walk.

away feeling calm, justified, and in control. But life doesn't always offer that luxury. Some endings are jagged, some don't come with closure, and some never will, because closure isn't owed, especially when the other person has already stepped out of the room. At some point, the need to know becomes a form of control, not healing. A way to keep a connection alive, even if it's through questions and imagined conversations. Marcus Aurelius once wrote, "You have power over your mind, not outside events. Realize this, and you will find strength." That quote carries weight here, because the moment someone expects you to give them peace through your words, they've placed their emotional freedom in your hands. And if you were to answer, to explain, to give them what they think they need, maybe they would feel better for a moment. But it wouldn't last, because their healing isn't about you. It never was. It's about whether they can learn to accept something without needing to understand it completely, whether they can let go without having all the pieces lined up. Most can't. So they keep reaching for you, thinking you hold the key to their release, when in truth, they're the ones holding the lock shut. When you remain silent, people interpret it however their mind needs to. Some say you're cold, others say you're afraid, some think you're punishing them. But what you're actually doing is stepping back. You're respecting the boundary that needed to be drawn. You're letting them find their own strength instead of handing them another excuse to avoid facing themselves. That's the part they rarely acknowledge, that their obsession with closure isn't about what you did. It's about what they haven't accepted. And if you were to speak, if you were to offer that last explanation, you would only delay the one thing that truly matters, their own growth. People often confuse the silence of another with emotional captivity, as if your absence is something you're using to control them. But silence isn't a weapon unless they make it one. It's not your responsibility to manage how someone interprets your decision not to engage. You didn't promise to be their healer. You didn't agree to be their final therapist. And if they can't move on without you spelling things out, maybe that says more about their dependence than your decision. Sometimes we want to answer out of guilt. We see their pain, their confusion, their desperate attempts to make sense of it all, and we feel bad for being the reason. But feeling responsible for someone else's emotional clarity is a trap. It drags you back into dynamics you already had the courage to walk away from, and it never works. The more you explain, the more they ask. The more you give, the more they need. It never ends, because they're not looking for truth. They're looking for control over a story that has already ended. But the only way to truly end it is to stop feeding it. There's a quiet kind of wisdom in letting someone wrestle with the silence, in choosing not to edit yourself into their version of closure. You become something they have to sit with, not a voice in their inbox, but an echo in their mind. An unresolved page they can no longer rewrite with your input. And in that space, they're left with only one option: to look inward, to ask themselves why they need so badly to hear from someone who is already gone, why they believe someone else's words can do for them what their own acceptance cannot. Sometimes people don't want closure. They want to feel like they mattered, like their presence impacted you, like they were important enough to deserve a final explanation, and maybe they were. But being important doesn't always mean being entitled. You can deeply value someone and still walk away without saying everything, because sometimes saying everything means saying too much, offering parts of yourself that were never seen, never appreciated, and wouldn't be understood even if you screamed them. Silence isn't cruelty. It's clarity wrapped in self-protection. It's the decision to stop handing your peace to people who might drop it again. When someone asks for honesty, remember, they might not want the truth. They might want a version of it that makes them feel better, a version that flatters them. That makes them the wounded one, the victim,
the person left behind by someone too emotionally distant to communicate. But if your silence is rooted in truth, then you've already been honest. You've said what needed to be said, even if it was with your absence. That doesn't make you heartless. That makes you disciplined. Seneca once said, "He who is brave is free," and freedom, in this sense, is the bravery to walk away without tying up every loose end. To accept that not every thread has to be sewn, that not every story needs a moral, some just end, abruptly, quietly, and the people left behind are the ones who have to make peace with the silence, not because you didn't care, but because you cared enough about your own sanity to stop explaining what was never truly heard in the first place. The need for closure is a very human one, but it's also a trap when misunderstood. It keeps people cycling back to moments that already ended, to people who already left, to feelings that are no longer reciprocated. And the longer they stay there, the further they drift from the truth that their freedom isn't in your mouth. It's in their hands. It always was. You can love someone deeply and still recognize that silence is the only thing left to give, because anything else would become fuel for more questions, more expectations, more attachments. And sometimes, loving someone means letting them figure it out without you, letting them sit in the discomfort of their own thoughts, not because you don't care, but because you do, enough to stop playing a role in a story that needs to end. Eventually, they might stop asking, not because they got what they wanted, but because they realized they were never going to. And in that realization, something important happens. The questions quiet. The obsession fades. The need to be freed by you transforms into a decision to free themselves. And that moment is real closure. The kind that sticks. The kind that doesn't come from your voice, but from their own. Until then, let them say what they need to say. Let them misinterpret the silence. Let them craft their stories. You're not responsible for how they cope. You're only responsible for how you heal. And healing sometimes means resisting the urge to explain what's already done. To let go, not just in action, but in energy, in thought, in presence. They want closure to free themselves from you. But they don't realize that true freedom was never yours to give. And you don't owe it to them, not in words, not in conversations, not in carefully wrapped explanations. Sometimes the most honest answer is no answer at all. And that isn't the absence of love, it's the beginning of self-respect. There's a kind of silence that echoes longer than any shouted goodbye. Not because it's loud, but because it leaves space. Space for the mind to wander, to create, to imagine what it can't confirm. When you walk away without finishing the story, you don't erase your presence. You multiply it. You give them fragments, not closure. And those fragments turn into questions. Those questions turn into memories. And those memories? They turn into stories they tell themselves late at night, trying to piece together something that no longer belongs to them. But that's the thing about an unfinished story. It doesn't die. It loops, quietly, endlessly. And every version they invent will feel incomplete, because deep down, they'll always know they weren't meant to write the ending. Letting someone rewrite you is not a loss, it's a mirror. It reflects their own needs, their projections, their inability to sit with what actually happened. And they will write. They'll write entire narratives around your silence. They'll tell themselves who you were, why you disappeared, what it meant, what it didn't mean. And with every version, they'll drift further from the truth and deeper into the echo of you. That's not something you control, and it's not something you're responsible for either, because once you're gone, truly gone, the story belongs to them. But the story they write will never touch the weight of the truth you held and refused to hand over. That refusal, that's what stays with them.
There's something unsettling about not knowing how something truly ended, about losing someone without hearing their final thoughts. People think closure is about healing, but often it's about comfort. They want the reassurance that what happened was explainable, containable, forgivable. But when you don't finish the story, they're left to wonder. And wondering is far more enduring than knowing. The mind clings to ambiguity. It fixates on the unanswered. That's how people become haunted, not by trauma, but by possibilities, not by pain, but by questions. Carl Jung once said, "What you do not bring to consciousness appears in your life as fate." And when you don't let them bring your ending into the light, when you walk away before they're ready, they carry you as a fate instead of a fact. You're not a chapter they closed. You're a shadow that stretches over every new connection, every unspoken fear. They compare others to you. They measure new beginnings by the weight of your silence. Not because you were perfect, but because you were never fully understood. And that's the thing. People don't obsess over what they comprehend. They obsess over what doesn't make sense, what ends without a headline, what leaves them asking themselves, "Did I miss something?" They'll replay every interaction, dissect every silence, remember every time you paused before you spoke. They'll search for meaning in moments that had none. Because without an ending, even the smallest memory feels loaded. And the worst part? They won't trust any of their own conclusions. Because deep down, they'll always know they never got the truth from you. But that's not cruelty. That's consequence. The cost of being inattentive when it mattered. Of failing to ask when you were still open. Of waiting to understand when you were already gone. And so you don't finish the story for them. You let them fill in the blanks. Not because you're unkind, but because you finally realize that peace isn't something you have to trade for someone else's clarity. Your silence is your closure. Your departure is your final sentence. And if they still feel like there's more to say, that's not your weight to carry. There's a strange kind of dignity in leaving without wrapping everything up, in choosing not to explain yourself into a version they can handle. People want you to shrink for them, to make your absence small enough that they can store it neatly in a box labeled, "I understand." But some departures aren't meant to be understood. They're meant to be felt, to ripple quietly across years, across relationships, across nights spent wondering what could have been different. Not because you want them to suffer, but because your presence was never disposable. And if they treated it like it was, your silence becomes the consequence they'll live with. The temptation to explain, to finish the conversation, to say, "Here's why," it's always there. Especially if you still care. Especially if part of you wants to be seen accurately. But that temptation is a trap. Because the moment you offer them closure, they're free. Not in a good way, in a way that lets them forget. That lets them walk away convinced that they understood you. And sometimes that's more painful than being misunderstood, because people who think they understood you will never revisit their mistakes. They'll never grow from the absence. They'll never carry you as a lesson. They'll just move on, untouched, unshaken. And that's not what this was for. When you let them write their own ending, they keep you alive in ways you never intended. You become the story they revisit when things fall apart. The question they measure other people against. You become the person they almost figured out, but didn't. And that mystery, that lingering question, it becomes a thread that weaves through every chapter of their life. A silent teacher, a sharp reminder, a presence they never quite release. Because unfinished stories don't fade, they ferment. And over time, they realize something, that no matter how many versions they write, none of them give them peace. Because peace doesn't come from completing the narrative. It comes from accepting that some stories aren't meant to end the way we want them to, that some people don't say goodbye, that some connections don't resolve. And until they learn to accept the silence,
they'll be rewriting you forever. Plato once said, "We can easily forgive a child who is afraid of the dark. The real tragedy of life is when men are afraid of the light." And in this context, the light is truth. But not your truth, their own. The truth they've been avoiding by chasing you, by needing your words, your reasons, your final chapter. But you don't owe it to them to drag them into the light. Sometimes the most powerful thing you can do is leave the page unfinished. Let them sit with the darkness of not knowing. Let them find their own light. You gave what you could. You showed up while it mattered. And when it stopped mattering to them, you left. Not with a bang, not with drama, but with enough restraint to preserve your dignity. That is not something to apologize for. That is something to be proud of, because not everyone has the strength to leave a story half written and walk away knowing that the silence will echo louder than any explanation ever could. So let them wonder. Let them remember you in fragments. Let them try to finish a story they were never ready to understand. That's not on you. You've already turned the page. Let them catch up, or don't. Either way, you're free. And they're left holding the pen with nothing but questions and the memory of someone who never gave them an ending, because they didn't deserve one. When you give someone an explanation, what you're really handing them is an exit, a rope, a ladder, a map out of the discomfort that they themselves created. You tell them why, and suddenly they have something to hold on to, a reason to soothe their ego. A sentence they can repeat in their heads until the pain dulls. And maybe that seems kind, maybe that looks like compassion. But often, it's just another way of sparing them from sitting in the shadow of their own choices. It's a way of rescuing them from the very lesson they needed most. People think they want truth. But what they usually want is relief. They want a narrative they can live with, something clean. Something they can explain to their friends, something that makes them feel like it wasn't really their fault. And when you offer that to them, when you give them your reasons, your heartbreak, your pain, you're not helping them grow. You're helping them escape. Escape the consequence of their behavior. Escape the accountability that silence would have forced them to face. You become their closure, their savior, their emotional cleanup crew, and all they have to do is listen. But silence? Silence is a different kind of reckoning. It doesn't give them a script to recite. It doesn't offer them the comfort of knowing exactly where it all went wrong. It leaves them in the maze. And in that maze, they start to realize something. That the questions they're asking aren't just about you, they're about them. Why they didn't see the signs, why they ignored the warnings, why they treated you like you were permanent when you were already walking away. That's the weight of silence. It forces reflection, not because it's cruel, but because it doesn't offer shortcuts. Carl Jung once said, "Everything that irritates us about others can lead us to an understanding of ourselves." That's what silence does. It irritates. It gets under the skin. It lingers. And in that lingering, it opens a door. A door not to your truth, but to theirs. Because the absence you leave behind doesn't stay empty. It becomes a mirror. A mirror that shows them the parts of themselves they were too busy avoiding while they were busy trying to explain you. When you choose not to explain, you're not punishing them. You're holding a boundary. A line that says, "This is not my burden anymore." Because every time you explain, you enter their world again. You crawl back into their mind, their story, their emotional framework. You allow them to pull you into their logic, their pain, their chaos. And for what? So they can finally sleep at night. So they can walk away without the weight of wondering. Maybe. But maybe that wondering is exactly what they need. Letting someone stay in confusion is not the same as abandoning them. It's allowing the natural weight of consequence to take its shape. Not everything needs to be softened. Not every ending needs to be made easier.
Sometimes, the most respectful thing you can do for someone is to let them sit with what they've done. Let them feel the sharp edges of what they lost. Let them wake up in the middle of the night realizing they don't get another chance to make sense of it. Because that's how real transformation happens, not through explanation, but through silence that speaks louder than words ever could. We live in a world obsessed with closure. Every book, every movie, every relationship is supposed to end with clarity, with clean lines, with mutual understanding. But life rarely works that way. And the more we chase those endings, the more we rob ourselves of growth. Because not knowing, sitting in the discomfort of ambiguity, is one of the few things that actually makes us pause and reevaluate. It forces us to stop blaming others. It pushes us to ask better questions. It humbles us. When you walk away without a speech, without a breakdown, without a final chapter, you leave a space that can't be filled with excuses. They can't say, oh, they left because of this. They can't simplify it into a neat little box. They're stuck with the whole story, unfiltered, unwrapped. And that kind of story lingers. It echoes, because it was never about what you said. It was about what they failed to see while you were still around. People underestimate the power of absence. They think distance means freedom. But emotional absence, when left unexplained, is one of the most powerful forces in the human psyche. It creates obsession, not out of manipulation, but out of mystery. We are wired to seek resolution, to fill in the blanks. And when there are too many blanks, we start to replay, to overanalyze, to obsess. And in doing so, we carry the presence of the person who left with us into every room we walk into. Not because they haunt us, but because they were never fully understood. You may think that offering an explanation will help you move on, that if you just tell them the truth, you'll be free. But the truth is, you're not responsible for how they carry your absence. You're not responsible for how they choose to interpret the silence. Your job is to protect your peace, to hold your boundaries, to honor the part of you that doesn't want to be dragged back into a story that already ended. And if your silence hurts them, then maybe it's the first time they've felt the weight of something real. Let them feel it. Let them sit in the questions. Let them remember you, not through the clarity of your words, but through the presence of your restraint. That's not cold. That's disciplined. That's not punishment. That's power. The kind of power that doesn't need to be proven. The kind that doesn't need to shout to be heard. The kind that speaks through absence more than any carefully constructed goodbye ever could. So when the urge comes, when you want to send the message, write the explanation, tie up the loose ends, pause. Ask yourself who it's really for. Is it for them? Or is it for the part of you that still wants to be understood? Because the truth is, the people who truly valued you never needed an explanation to begin with. And the ones who didn't won't learn from it anyway. Your silence is not a weapon, it's a filter. It separates those who were ready to grow from those who just wanted to be pacified. And when you choose to stay quiet, you don't just walk away, you rise. You become the echo that lives in the back of their mind, the voice they hear when they try to justify their choices, the face they see when they realize they mistook presence for permanence. You don't have to tie the knot for them. Let them hold the rope. Let them feel the tension. Let them realize that not every wound gets a bandage. Some wounds exist to be felt, to be remembered, to be learned from. And if your silence becomes that lesson, then maybe, just maybe, it was the most honest thing you ever gave them. Some people chase peace like it's a trophy, as if every story needs a graceful ending, every wound a soothing balm, every fallout a final bow where both sides walk away feeling validated. But real life doesn't always work that way. Sometimes the kindest thing you can do is not offer peace.
because not all closure is healing. Some of it is just an illusion that helps people avoid accountability. That's the hard truth many don't want to hear. And sometimes, refusing to play along with the performance of peace is the most honest choice you'll ever make. We've been told that peace is the highest goal, that maturity means keeping everything calm, composed, and emotionally tidy. But peace at what cost? Your self-respect, your clarity, your growth. Sometimes peace is just another word for repression, a quiet cover draped over chaos to make it look acceptable. And when you choose silence instead of forced reconciliation, you disrupt that illusion. You leave them with the tension they tried to avoid. You let them sit in the imbalance, and in that discomfort, something real can begin to grow. Because not everything is meant to be resolved. Not every relationship deserves a handshake at the end. Some endings are meant to stay jagged, to sting, to remind you and them that something real happened here, something that can't be undone with a few kind words or a polite conversation. And if you're constantly seeking to smooth every wrinkle, you rob yourself of the edge that sharpens you. You turn every scar into a story of compromise instead of letting it be a symbol of your boundary, your refusal to tolerate what once hurt you. Carl Jung once said, "The privilege of a lifetime is to become who you truly are." But that becoming often requires friction. It requires moments where you choose integrity over harmony, where you choose silence not because you're cold, but because you're clear. Clear that not everyone deserves access to your peace. That peace, real peace, isn't about how quiet things are on the outside. It's about how steady you remain on the inside, even if the world around you doesn't get it. You see, there's a kind of silence that doesn't just protect, it reveals. It shows people who they are without your commentary. It removes the cushion of your validation, your explanations, your soothing. And when they're left without that comfort, they're forced to confront themselves. That's where the lesson lives. Not in what you say, but in what you withhold. Because your silence carries more weight than any carefully chosen words ever could. It's a space they have to fill with their own reflection. And for many, that's far more powerful than closure. When you choose silence, you're not withholding peace out of spite. You're honoring the imbalance for what it is. You're saying, "This didn't deserve a pretty ending." You're letting the pain be felt in its raw form. Because sometimes pain is the only thing strong enough to break through the noise. Sometimes it's the only language people truly understand. And in a world where so many speak just to be heard, silence becomes a sacred kind of defiance. There's a tendency to rush toward emotional neatness, to wrap everything up with a bow and call it forgiveness. But forgiveness doesn't always mean conversation. Sometimes it means walking away with your head high and your mouth closed. It means knowing you don't owe them understanding just because they finally want it. Because if peace is only offered after your silence, maybe it's not peace they're seeking. Maybe it's relief from guilt, from confusion, from themselves. And yet this isn't about being unkind. It's about recognizing that not all connections are meant to be repaired. Some are meant to break you open, to teach you what you no longer accept, to expose the cracks in your own foundation so you can rebuild. That's why silence is so hard. It doesn't give you the illusion of closure. It gives you the reality of what's left behind. It shows you what still hurts, what still echoes, what still needs healing. And that awareness, that's where real transformation begins. Seneca once wrote, "Fire tests gold, suffering tests brave men." Peace doesn't test anyone, discomfort does, and silence is a form of discomfort that many try to escape. But if you can sit in it, if you can let it stretch and sting without rushing to fix it, you become stronger, not harder, not colder, but wiser, more rooted in yourself, less desperate to explain your choices, less eager to be understood by those who never cared to listen in the first place,
This isn't about withholding to punish. It's about preserving what's sacred. Your growth, your boundaries, your energy. Because every time you speak, just to make someone else feel better about what they did, you water yourself down. You dilute the depth of what was real. And over time, that constant explaining erodes your sense of self. You start to wonder if your silence was too much, when in fact, it was the only thing you had left to protect your dignity. So no, peace isn't always the goal. Sometimes the goal is truth. Even if it's uncomfortable, even if it's lonely, even if it means being misunderstood. Because peace that comes at the cost of your voice, your clarity, your values, isn't peace at all. It's just avoidance dressed up as grace. Let them think what they want. Let them fill in the blanks. Let them wrestle with the silence. Because what they think of you isn't your business anymore. Your business is healing. Your business is growth. Your business is learning how to walk away without needing to rewrite the ending. And in doing that, you become someone who doesn't just chase peace. You become someone who creates it from within. Even when the outside world remains chaotic, you'll be tempted, of course, to send that last message, to clear the air, to explain that you're not heartless, just tired. But pause. Ask yourself what it would really change. Would it bring you peace, or would it just bring them comfort? Would it help you grow, or would it just pull you back into a dynamic that you've already outgrown? There's nothing cruel about silence. There's nothing cold about walking away without words. Sometimes it's the most compassionate thing you can do, for them and for yourself. It gives everyone space to feel what they need to feel, to ask themselves the questions they were too afraid to ask, to sit with the sting of what was left unsaid. And through that sting, maybe, just maybe, they'll find something real. Because in the end, not every chapter ends with applause. Some end with silence. And that silence, that's the sound of you choosing something better than balance, something deeper than comfort. That's the sound of you choosing yourself. Sometimes the most powerful thing you can do is let yourself be misunderstood. Because the moment people understand you, they place you in a box. They define your limits, shape your motives, and strip away the depth of who you really are. But when they can't quite figure you out, when your silence leaves them wondering, when your actions don't match their expectations, something strange happens. You become unforgettable, not because of what you said, but because of what you didn't explain. Because what can't be named can't be tamed. Being misunderstood hurts at first. It feels like rejection, like a personal failure, like you owe them clarity. But what if you don't? What if not being understood is your shield, not your flaw? What if it's the very thing that protects your soul from being dissected, interpreted, and reshaped by people who never really cared to know the real you? There's a quiet power in ambiguity, in not handing over the blueprint to your emotions, in keeping a part of yourself reserved, guarded, untouched by the noise. You don't have to justify the way you love, the way you heal, the way you withdraw when things become too loud. People who demand full access to your insides are rarely interested in your truth. They're looking for a version of you they can manage. And if you make yourself too easy to understand, too predictable, too open, you give them the tools to dismiss you, to minimize your depth, to reduce you to something they can walk away from without feeling the weight of what they lost. But when they don't understand you, you stay with them. Not as a story neatly closed, but as a question left open. A presence they can't quite resolve. A feeling that keeps echoing even after you've gone. And that feeling, that's power. That's presence. That's how you live rent-free in the spaces they thought they could tidy up and move on from. Carl Jung once said, "Everything that irritates us about others can lead us to an understanding of ourselves." But here's the twist. When someone can't understand you, when your silence irritates them,
When your distance unsettles them, it's not you they're confronting. It's their own reflection in the absence you've left behind. You're not confusing, you're a mirror, and mirrors don't need to speak. The human mind craves closure. It wants stories to have clear beginnings, middle points, and endings. But you're not a story. You're a process, a paradox. You're becoming, and people who rush to define you interrupt that process. They think naming something means knowing it, but understanding isn't ownership, and your complexity isn't a puzzle they get to solve. It's a landscape they can only wander through if you let them, and sometimes you don't. There's a silent strength in walking away without a final word, in choosing not to correct the narrative they've written in their heads. Let them write it. Let them get it wrong. Because that error they carry is its own kind of justice, and in time, it will weigh more than your words ever could. When you don't chase being understood, you conserve your energy for what truly matters, becoming who you were meant to be, not who they assumed you were. The more someone knows about you, the easier it is for them to distort it, to retell it, to weaponize it when they feel wounded. But if they never fully understood you in the first place, they have nothing solid to throw back at you, only guesses, only theories, and every theory they form about you tells more about them than it does about you. When you give someone the gift of understanding, make sure they've earned it. Make sure they'll hold it with care, because being known is sacred, and not everyone is ready to carry the truth of your spirit without dropping it, without reshaping it into something more convenient, more comfortable, more familiar. Familiarity is not the goal. Truth is, and truth doesn't always need to be explained to be felt. Epictetus reminded us, if you want to improve, be content to be thought foolish and stupid. Sometimes being misunderstood is a consequence of growth, of choosing a path that others don't recognize yet, of choosing silence when chaos calls, of leaving when you've already given enough. It's not that you're unclear, it's that they're unwilling to meet you where your clarity resides, and that's not your burden to carry. Let them wonder why you stopped responding, why you walked away without explanation, why you didn't defend yourself. Let them sit with the discomfort of not knowing, because in that silence, something deeper than understanding begins to grow. A curiosity, a reverence, a realization that maybe, just maybe, they were never meant to figure you out. They were meant to feel your absence and reflect on what it meant. The need to be understood is deeply human. But the ability to let go of that need, that's divine. That's stoic. That's how you rise above the noise and become untouchable. Not because you're better, but because you're focused. Because you've decided that your peace is more valuable than their approval. That your depth is not a gift for the ungrateful. That your silence is not emptiness, it's intentional space. There's a quiet rebellion in refusing to explain yourself, in choosing stillness when the world expects noise, in leaving questions unanswered, not out of cruelty, but out of discipline. Because you don't need them to understand your boundaries to respect them. You don't need them to get your reasons to validate your choices. You need only to honor your path, even if no one else walks it with you. You will be called distant, cold, arrogant. You will be labeled with names that don't fit because people are scared of what they can't define. Let them speak. Their labels don't touch you. They echo in the space between who you are and who they imagine you to be. And in that space, you remain free. Free from their stories. Free from their need to reduce you. Being misunderstood doesn't mean you failed to communicate. It often means you refused to perform, that you held your truth in silence and let it speak without a script, that you allowed your presence to do the talking. And presence doesn't always come with subtitles. Sometimes it just lingers, quiet, intense, unresolved.
and that's more powerful than anything they expected you to say. So stay unreadable, not because you're hiding, but because you've realized you don't need to be known to be powerful, you don't need to be explained to be felt, and you don't need to be understood to be free. Let the mystery remain. Let the silence echo. Let your absence say what words never could. Because in a world addicted to noise and explanation, your silence becomes sacred. It becomes legend. It becomes the reason they can't stop thinking about you. Not because you said something profound, but because you didn't say anything at all. Most people think that the end of a relationship, the final chapter, is written with words. A goodbye, a confession, a moment of closure. But those who've lived long enough and lost deeply enough know the truth. It's not the goodbye that echoes, it's the silence that lingers. Words can be rationalized, argued, replayed, even forgiven. Silence, though, it doesn't resolve. It doesn't explain. It doesn't hold your hand as you walk away. It just vanishes. And in that absence, something haunting is left behind. When someone says goodbye, there's at least a line drawn in the sand. There's a label slapped on the ending. Breakup, falling out, separation. Something concrete. Something that the mind can cling to, analyze, dissect. But silence? Silence leaves the pages blank. It leaves them staring into an unfinished sentence. A door that closed without sound. A final chapter they never got to read. And the mind doesn't know what to do with that. So it loops, it circles, it searches. And while they're searching for why, they find you. Again, not in the physical sense, but in the memory, in the questions, in the could-have-beens, in the thousand quiet moments they replay, trying to spot the sign they missed. You become not just someone they lost, but something unresolved. And unresolved things tend to grow inside the mind. They become larger than life, taking on weight they never had when you were actually there. It's easy to move on from someone who gave you an answer. It's harder to forget someone who disappeared mid-sentence, because in that stillness, you left them alone. Alone, not just with the absence of your presence, but with the reflection of their actions. Silence doesn't accuse, it reflects. It creates a mirror they can't escape. And in that mirror, they see not only what they lost, but why. And perhaps worse, how little they understood you at all. Seneca once said, "Light griefs are loquacious, but the great are dumb." That's the essence of it. Real grief doesn't always shout. It doesn't demand to be heard. It hums in the background of daily life, in quiet thoughts and what-if glances. Your silence becomes that hum. Subtle, persistent, inescapable. It doesn't fade with time. It deepens. Because every time they think they've let go, the silence whispers that they never held you completely in the first place. This kind of silence doesn't need to be cruel to be powerful. It doesn't come from bitterness. It comes from clarity. From knowing that the most powerful thing you can sometimes do is say nothing. Not out of spite, but out of self-respect. Because your energy doesn't need to be spent teaching someone the value of what they weren't ready to hold. And over time, something shifts. At first, they might resent the silence. They'll call it avoidance, immaturity, coldness. But that's just the ego protecting itself from the sting of being left without a script to follow. As time passes, the noise quiets, and what's left behind is the truth. That silence is not emptiness. It's full. Full of everything that was left unsaid, everything that was misunderstood, and everything they now wish they could ask but no longer have access to. You see, goodbyes often come with answers. They're packaged in reasons, closure, final moments. But silence, it leaves them responsible for writing the ending themselves. And most people aren't ready for that kind of authorship. They want you to explain it to them, to validate their version, to tie it up neatly so they can place it in the past. But you don't owe them that.
not if their presence didn't honor your truth when it mattered. Not if their understanding now is only a pursuit of comfort, not growth. When you give someone a proper goodbye, you release them. But when you leave them with silence, you give them something else entirely. You give them the space to confront their own role in your disappearance. And that's far more powerful than any spoken explanation. It's the difference between helping them move on and making them look inward. People underestimate how loud silence can be. They think if nothing is said, nothing is felt. But the human mind hates empty spaces. It will fill silence with meaning, memory, and often regret. And when that silence is intentional, when it comes not from weakness but from strength, it creates a different kind of impact. It becomes symbolic, a sign that something deeper was lost than just a relationship, a sense of understanding, a connection that can no longer be defined. So you don't need to slam doors. You don't need to send paragraphs or compose a perfect final message. You don't need to break it down or tie it up. You only need to step back and stay quiet. Let them notice the absence. Let them sit in it. Let them wonder, unravel, guess. Let the silence stretch far enough that they begin to realize they were never listening to you in the first place. They were listening to the version of you they created in their own minds. That version can't survive the silence, because silence strips away fantasy. It doesn't reinforce their illusions. It disrupts them. And that disruption is the beginning of truth. A truth they might never admit out loud, but one they will feel every time your name crosses their thoughts. Goodbyes may offer peace, but silence offers transformation. It invites reflection, discomfort, even guilt. And not for vengeance, but for growth. For the possibility that maybe next time they'll listen more closely, value more deeply, choose more wisely, or maybe they won't. Maybe they'll move through life haunted by something they never understood but never forgot. And that's okay too. You were never responsible for their understanding. You were only responsible for your integrity, for preserving your peace, for honoring your truth, even when it didn't fit their narrative. That's what silence does. It protects your spirit from being dissected, debated, and diluted. It says, I don't need to be remembered clearly. I just need to be remembered honestly. And sometimes honesty only speaks when the noise stops. So when you feel tempted to explain, pause. When you want to say one last thing, breathe. When they demand clarity, give them space instead. Because if they truly valued what they lost, they'll feel it in the silence. And if they didn't, no explanation would have ever changed that. In the end, what stays with people isn't what you said. It's what they felt and never got to resolve. The confusion, the ache, the questions. That's what lingers. And sometimes, that's what teaches. You don't need to deliver a lesson. You only need to leave room for one. And silence does that best. Without a word, without a sound, without needing to be understood to make an impact. They will forget your goodbye, but they will remember the silence. Because silence doesn't tell them the story, it makes them live in it. And that's what stays. Long after the moment has passed, long after you're gone. Sometimes the strongest thing you can do is say nothing at all. Not because you're cold, not because you're heartless, but because silence can carry more truth than words ever will. A stoic doesn't react for applause. They don't perform for closure. They don't explain themselves just to be understood. And in a world that constantly demands explanations, where every exit must come with a reason, a justification, a detailed emotional report, the stoic path is to walk away without burning energy on what no longer aligns with the truth. Not because they don't care, but because they care too much about preserving peace over pleasing confusion. People often confuse silence with cruelty. But there's a difference between abandoning someone and refusing to abandon yourself for them.
We are conditioned to think that closure is something we owe to others, like a final act of emotional generosity. But the truth is, closure isn't always honest. Sometimes, when you explain yourself, you're not really speaking from clarity. You're speaking from guilt, from pressure, from the fear of being misunderstood. And in doing so, you dilute your own experience. You shape your truth into something more digestible for someone else's comfort. That's not kindness. That's self-betrayal. And becoming who you are means you must sometimes choose the path of restraint, especially when emotion demands action, when your silence isn't a weapon, but a decision not to dishonor what you've learned. Because emotional detachment isn't about indifference. It's about mastery. It's choosing not to be dragged by every wave that rises inside of you. It's realizing that peace is not the absence of emotion. It's the refusal to be ruled by it. You see, emotions are real, but they're not always reliable. They arrive like weather, intense, unpredictable, often misunderstood. But just because you feel something doesn't mean you need to act on it. The Stoics understood this well. They practiced the art of pausing, of observing, of holding back, not to suppress, but to see clearly. When you detach emotionally, you don't turn numb, you become precise. And that precision allows you to say, "This doesn't deserve my explanation," because not every story needs to be retold. Not every pain needs to be validated. Some things are better left as they are, unfinished, unspoken, unchained. There's a strange dignity in silence. It doesn't seek approval. It doesn't beg to be understood. It simply holds its ground. That's why it's so unsettling to others, because we live in a world that believes louder is stronger. But the Stoic knows better. Stillness isn't weakness. It's strength without the noise. And sometimes, when you withhold your response, you're not withholding love. You're protecting it. You're refusing to give away something sacred just because someone else can't sit with the discomfort of not knowing. Silence in this way becomes a boundary, not a punishment, but a declaration. I will not explain myself just because you're uncomfortable with not knowing. I will not abandon the clarity I worked so hard to build just to help you feel a little better about losing access to me. That is not cruelty. That is clarity. That is self-respect. And this doesn't mean you don't feel. It means you've learned to feel without drowning, to observe without reacting, to care without attaching your worth to the outcome. This is what separates the emotionally entangled from the emotionally aware. One is ruled by what they can't control. The other lives by the principle that power comes from restraint, from knowing that silence isn't emptiness. It's a presence too full to be reduced to words. The more you grow, the more you'll realize how rare peace is and how expensive it becomes to explain yourself to people who only want to argue with your silence, not understand it. There's a point in your journey where you must ask, "Am I speaking to connect or to be accepted?" And if the answer leans toward validation, the Stoic inside you knows to step back. Not as an act of pride, but as an act of protection. For you cannot teach someone who is only listening for permission to stay the same. Emotional detachment is not a wall. It's a filter. It doesn't shut people out. It lets clarity in. It allows you to say, "This is not mine to fix. This is not mine to explain. This is not mine to carry." And in that release, you find yourself again. Not diluted by their expectations, not buried under their confusion, but standing in quiet conviction, still, clear, untouched by the chaos you chose not to engage. Seneca once wrote, "He who is brave is free." And bravery isn't always loud. Sometimes bravery is staying silent when everything inside you wants to shout. It's resisting the temptation to clarify your worth. It's recognizing that walking away without a word isn't abandonment, it's alignment with your values,
with your growth, with the version of yourself that no longer needs to be explained in order to be valid. You don't owe people your emotional availability just because they knock on your door with questions. You don't have to keep bleeding out your truth to those who only ever used it as a mirror for their denial. And you certainly don't have to break your own peace just to give someone else a sense of closure they should have created for themselves long ago. A Stoic sees this clearly. They understand that not all conflict

Then silence may be the most honest answer you can give. Not out of malice, but out of mercy. Mercy for yourself, for your energy, for your right to evolve without dragging your past into every room you enter. There's a maturity in not reacting, in watching a storm pass without getting caught in it, in recognizing that sometimes your silence is the deepest form of wisdom you can offer, because it takes strength to speak. But it takes even more strength to know when not to. And when you stop explaining, you begin transforming. You move from needing to be heard to knowing you were whole all along. You stop convincing, you start conserving. And in that conservation of energy, you find a new kind of power. Not the kind that dominates, but the kind that endures. In the end, a Stoic doesn't walk away to hurt others. They walk away to preserve themselves. They understand that every unnecessary explanation is a thread tied to the past. And the more you untangle, the more you realize you were never obligated to stitch someone else's understanding of you together. You were only ever meant to walk forward, with or without applause, with or without closure. So let your silence be your clarity. Let your stillness be your message, and let your peace speak louder than your explanations ever could. That is the Stoic way, and it's not about being distant, it's about being free. Some truths don't need to be spoken to be understood, and some endings are more powerful when left unfinished. If your silence protects your peace, let it echo louder than words ever could. Watch one of the videos on your screen to continue your journey. And thank you for being a part of Stoic Journal.

from controlling the world outside, but from mastering the world within. Imagine if, instead of waiting for life to fix itself, you decided today to take radical ownership of every choice, every action, every moment. How different would your life look a year from now if you stopped handing away your power? If you're done drifting through life, it's time to take the wheel. Subscribe, not just to this channel, but to your own discipline, your own clarity, your own growth. Every step toward mastery is a step toward becoming who you were meant to be. And that journey starts now. People love to believe that success belongs to the gifted. It's comforting to think that some people were simply born with something special the rest of us can't reach, as if their lives were written in the stars and ours were left to wander in the dust. But if you look closely, that belief is nothing more than an illusion. It is a story we tell ourselves to excuse our own lack of effort. The Stoics would remind us that talent is far less powerful than discipline, and discipline is available to everyone. A seed, no matter how rare or valuable, will never grow if it isn't placed in soil and watered. The same is true for you. The potential you admire in others isn't magic. It's effort stacked on effort, day after day, often in silence when no one is watching. What makes this illusion dangerous is how easily it becomes a cage. When we convince ourselves that talent is destiny, we quietly surrender before the battle even begins. Think about how many times you've looked at someone's success and said, "They're just lucky, they're just gifted." That thought feels safe, doesn't it? Because if success is only about natural ability, then you don't have to hold yourself accountable for the work you haven't done. You don't have to

You ask why you've avoided the discomfort of discipline. But every time you choose that excuse, you trade the possibility of growth for the comfort of surrender. And the truth is, comfort has never created greatness. Seneca once said, "Luck is what happens when preparation meets opportunity." What he meant is that those who look lucky are usually the ones who prepared, often for years, while the rest of the world looked away. Carl Jung believed that each of us carries more within us than we often allow ourselves to see. He wrote, "Your vision will become clear only when you can look into your own heart. If you are waiting for proof that you are capable before you act, you will wait forever. Clarity doesn't come first. Action does. Once you begin, once you face the grind and the discipline, your vision sharpens. The illusion of talent fades, and you begin to see that what you thought was unreachable was simply neglected inside you, waiting to be cultivated. Every person you admire began uncertain, flawed, and ordinary. The difference is that they refused to stop. Think about the craftsmen who built cathedrals that took generations to complete. Most never saw the final masterpiece. They laid one stone upon another, trusting that the act of building was worth more than recognition. That's what discipline looks like in practice. You don't measure your worth by how gifted you are on day one. You measure it by how many times you return to the work, even when no one claps, even when the results come slowly. Epictetus taught that no man is free who is not master of himself. Freedom isn't in waiting for a talent you may never see. It's in mastering the choices you make each day, especially the smallest ones. So ask yourself, is it really true that you lack talent, or is it that you have refused to nurture what you've been given? Every time you dismiss yourself with the thought that you aren't naturally gifted, you are watering the weeds of doubt while starving the seeds of your potential. There is no person alive who doesn't carry something worth cultivating. The difference is in who chooses to nurture it with action. If you rise early to practice your craft, if you persist through boredom and failure, if you refuse to quit when the results don't show, what looks like talent will grow. Others may call it natural, but you will know the truth. It was built, not born. The illusion of talent will keep you small if you let it. It will whisper that you can't, that others were chosen and you were not. But look deeper, and you will see that those who rise are rarely the most gifted. They are the most disciplined, the most consistent, the ones willing to pay the price of effort every single day. The world will always celebrate the outcome and call it talent. But you will know, if you choose the harder path, that it was forged through discipline, sharpened through resilience, and sustained by a simple decision, not to stop. And maybe that is where the true test lies. The question isn't whether you were born with enough talent. The question is whether you are willing to nurture the little you have until it becomes more than enough. Because greatness is not a gift, it is a responsibility. And if you take ownership of that responsibility, you will find that what once felt like limitation was the very thing that taught you how to grow. It's easy to speak about accountability when life feels calm. In theory, the word itself sounds strong, noble, and even inspiring. But when the alarm rings before dawn, when the tasks of the day stretch endlessly before you, when nobody is there to watch or applaud, that's when the real weight of accountability reveals itself. In those quiet moments, the shine of the word fades, and what remains is the raw question of whether you will follow through on the promises you whispered to yourself in easier times. True accountability is not glamorous. It's not a motivational quote on a wall or a quick burst of energy after hearing a speech. It is the grind of showing up when it would be simpler not to. The discipline of carrying the load no one else can carry for you. That heaviness is why so many people talk about accountability but never really practice it. It feels uncomfortable because it strips away excuses.
You can no longer say, I didn't have time, or I wasn't given the chance, when the mirror asks you plainly, did you do what you said you would do? Marcus Aurelius captured it with sharp simplicity. Waste no more time arguing what a good man should be one. In the same way, waste no more time debating what accountability should look like. Either you act or you don't. Either you honor your word or you betray it. There is no middle ground. And yet, this weight is not meant to crush you. It is meant to strengthen you. Think about lifting heavy stones. At first, the strain feels unbearable. But over time, the very act of carrying builds the muscle that makes the next stone easier. Accountability works in the same way. Every small act of follow-through, whether it's finishing the workout you didn't want to start or sending the report you promised, builds a deeper trust in yourself. You begin to realize that your word has weight and that realization is quietly life-changing. Because once you know you can depend on yourself, you stop waiting for permission from others. Still, there is a reason it feels so heavy. It demands more than action. It demands honesty. To be accountable means you cannot hide behind appearances. It means acknowledging where you fell short, without disguise, and choosing to try again. Seneca warned us that most men are not truly free because they live for the opinion of others. Accountability frees you from that trap. It forces you to care less about applause and more about integrity. Do you act because it's right, or only because someone is watching? That question cuts deeply because it forces you to examine your motives, and it is in that examination that real growth begins. Carl Jung once wrote, "Who looks outside dreams, who looks inside awakes." Accountability is the act of looking inside with unflinching eyes. It is the daily awakening to the fact that you are responsible for your actions, your choices, your time. This awakening can feel painful because it removes the comforting illusion that circumstances or other people are the reason for your stagnation. But at the same time, it gives you back your power. If you are responsible, then you also have the power to change. The heaviness of accountability is also tied to its loneliness. When you stand accountable, you often stand alone. Others may not understand why you push yourself when no one demands it. They may not see the point of the quiet sacrifices, the hours spent in practice, the discipline maintained when it seems unnecessary. But that solitude is not weakness. It is the ground where character is formed. Socrates once said, "The unexamined life is not worth living." Accountability is examination in action. It is the process of constantly testing whether your choices align with the life you claim you want. And that process, while lonely, creates an unshakable foundation. Over time, accountability transforms from weight into freedom. At first, it feels like chains, binding you to commitments that no one else sees. But slowly, you realize those chains are made of your own discipline, and they hold together the structure of your life. Without them, everything collapses. With them, you can stand firm no matter how strong the storm. So when accountability feels heavy, remind yourself that heaviness is the point. You cannot grow strong without resistance. You cannot build trust in yourself without being tested. Accountability does not exist for the easy days when motivation carries you forward. It exists for the days when motivation is gone, when fatigue sets in, when no one else will notice whether you succeed or fail. Those are the moments that define you. Not because others are watching, but because you are. The truth is, accountability will always feel like a burden until you understand it is also a gift. It is the quiet proof that your life belongs to you. And though it weighs heavily at times, it is that very weight that shapes you into someone unbreakable. The question that remains is simple but piercing. When no one is watching, when the applause has faded, when it is only you and the choice before you,
Will you still act? Imagine sitting across from someone you deeply admire, a mentor, a guide, the kind of person whose opinion carries weight because they live the life you respect. Now imagine laying out your entire week in front of them, hour by hour, choice by choice. No filters, no excuses, no explanations, just the raw truth of how you spent your time. Would you hold your head high, confident that your actions matched your ambitions? Or would you feel the sting of shame, shrinking under the quiet realization of how much of your life was given away to distraction, to delay, to things that do not truly matter? This is the mirror test. It is not about judgment from others, but about whether you can look at yourself without flinching. Time is the currency of life, and yet it is the one resource we spend most carelessly. Seneca wrote, "It is not that we have a short time to live, but that we waste much of it." The mirror test forces you to ask whether you've been a faithful steward of that resource or a careless spender. Every hour you waste is not just time lost, it is life lost. And once it slips away, it never returns. Most people think of accountability as holding themselves to tasks or goals, but in reality, it begins much deeper. It begins with the recognition that your time is your life, and how you spend it reveals what you truly value. The unsettling part of the mirror test is that it doesn't let you hide behind your words. It doesn't care about your intentions or the promises you made to yourself. It only reflects what you actually did. If you said you wanted to get healthier, but spent your evening scrolling endlessly instead of moving your body, the mirror will not lie. If you said you wanted to build a business, but your hours were poured into entertainment, the truth will be clear. Carl Jung once observed, "You are what you do, not what you say you'll do." That line cuts through all illusions. The mirror test is the place where your actions either align with your vision or expose the gap between who you claim to be and who you truly are. This is why the test feels so heavy. We are experts at justifying our choices to ourselves, bending the truth so we can feel comfortable. We tell ourselves that rest is deserved when it is really avoidance, that tomorrow will be different when tomorrow is only a repeat of yesterday. But the mirror does not accept excuses. It only reflects what is. And that reflection can either be a source of pride or a source of discomfort. Both are valuable because one encourages you to continue and the other forces you to change. Imagine for a moment that you had to explain every decision of your day to someone you deeply respect. Would you feel comfortable saying, "I spent 3 hours lost in meaningless distraction," or "I gave up when things got difficult"? The thought of that conversation is uncomfortable, but that discomfort is precisely the point. Epictetus taught, "First say to yourself what you would be, and then do what you have to do." The mirror test is nothing more than holding your life against that standard. Are you doing what you must to become who you claim you want to be? And yet, the mirror is not there to condemn you. It is there to awaken you. If you see wasted hours, that does not mean you are broken. It means you are being shown where to improve. It is a reminder that every day is a fresh chance to redirect your energy. Marcus Aurelius reminded himself constantly that his time was short and that every day could be his last. To him, this was not a reason for despair, but for urgency. To wake up and realize you have been careless with your hours is not the end, it is the beginning of change. This practice requires courage. It is not easy to see yourself clearly. Most people avoid it by keeping themselves endlessly distracted because silence and reflection bring uncomfortable truths. But it is in that silence that you find your direction. When you begin to take this test seriously, you realize how powerful it is. The hours you once wasted begin to weigh differently because you know you will face them later in the reflection. And slowly, you become more intentional. You begin to ask,
If I had to justify this moment, would I feel proud or embarrassed? That simple shift can transform how you live, not because others are watching, but because you are. The mirror is always there, silent but unrelenting. So how much of your life do you let slip away unnoticed? That question is not meant to haunt you, but to remind you of the gift you've been given. Time is limited, fragile, and sacred. When you honor it, you honor yourself. The mirror test is heavy because it strips away illusion, but it is freeing because it gives you clarity. And with clarity comes strength. The strength to align who you are with who you want to be. Excuses are some of the most convincing lies we tell ourselves because they wear the mask of reason. I don't have time. I don't have support. I don't have the resources. On the surface, these statements sound rational, even responsible. But when you strip them down, they are all the same, an attempt to escape the weight of responsibility. They let us feel justified in doing less, while still holding on to the illusion that we wanted to do more. The problem is that excuses may protect our comfort in the short term, but they quietly steal the life we could have lived. Excuses are seductive because they shift the blame away from us. They allow us to imagine that the reason we're stuck has more to do with outside forces than with our own choices. But if you look closer, you'll see that they create a pattern of giving away your power. Every time you say, "I can't," because you hand over the control of your life to something outside yourself, and little by little, you stop believing you have the ability to shape your future. Marcus Aurelius reminded himself daily that you have power over your mind, not outside events. Realize this, and you will find strength. Excuses deny that truth. They convince you that the problem is always out there, when the real solution has always been in here. What makes excuses so dangerous is not just that they delay action, it's that they become part of your identity. The more you repeat them, the more you start to believe them. You convince yourself that you are too busy, too unsupported, too underprepared, and eventually you stop even questioning whether those things are true. You simply live by them as though they were laws written into your life. This is the subtle prison of excuses. You create the bars, you lock the door, and then you complain about being trapped. The truth is, everyone has reasons not to act. Everyone has obstacles, responsibilities, and moments of weakness. What separates those who grow from those who remain stuck is not the absence of obstacles, but the refusal to let excuses define them. Excuses also thrive in comparison. We look at others and say, "They had better opportunities, they had more support, they started with more talent." And maybe some of that is true. But the Stoics would remind us that life is not about what you start with, but about what you do with what you have. Socrates taught that he who is not contented with what he has would not be contented with what he would like to have. In other words, if you are waiting for conditions to be perfect before you act, you will never begin. Excuses feed on this illusion of perfect timing, but there is no perfect moment. There is only now, and the choice to act or avoid. Think of the hours you have lost to excuses. How many dreams have you delayed because you told yourself the timing wasn't right? How many chances have slipped away because you convinced yourself you weren't ready? Every excuse feels harmless in the moment, but over time they pile up into regret. And regret is nothing more than the voice of accountability that was ignored for too long. The mirror of your life does not reflect what you wanted to do, it reflects what you did. Excuses cannot be seen in that reflection, only the absence of action. The challenge is to see excuses for what they really are, thieves of your time, energy, and potential. Once you name them, they lose some of their power.
they stop sounding like logic and begin to sound like avoidance. And in that moment, you reclaim something vital, the ability to choose differently. It will never feel easy. Excuses will always whisper because they know the path of action is uncomfortable. But discomfort is not your enemy, it is your teacher. The Stoics embraced discomfort as a way to grow stronger, to test themselves, to prove that their character was not dependent on ease. When you stop listening to excuses, you begin to see obstacles not as reasons to quit, but as opportunities to rise. And slowly, the very weight that once held you back becomes the resistance that builds your strength. So the next time you hear yourself say, "I don't have time," or "I don't have support," pause and listen carefully. Ask yourself if those words are truth, or if they are simply fear in disguise. Remember that excuses, no matter how convincing, do not protect you. They rob you. They take from you the life you could have lived, the potential you could have realized, the future you could have built. And the moment you decide to stop believing them is the moment you take your power back. There is a subtle but crucial difference people often forget, one that can determine whether you move forward in life or stay stuck. That difference is between shame and disappointment. Shame whispers that you are broken, that something is wrong with you at your core, that you will never be enough. Disappointment, on the other hand, simply tells you that you fell short this time. Shame is heavy and paralyzing. Disappointment, though uncomfortable, can be the spark that fuels growth. And yet, most of us confuse the two, punishing ourselves when we should be learning, drowning in self-pity when we should be adjusting our path. The Stoics would remind us that our mistakes are not proof of our worthlessness, but opportunities to refine our character. Marcus Aurelius wrote, "If you are distressed by anything external, the pain is not due to the thing itself, but to your estimate of it, and this you have the power to revoke at any moment." Shame takes a mistake and interprets it as proof of your inadequacy. Disappointment takes that same mistake and interprets it as a lesson. The event does not change. It is your judgment of it that determines whether you will crumble or grow stronger. Think of a child learning to walk. They fall, they stumble, they cry. But no one shames them for falling. The fall is not seen as proof that the child is broken. It is seen as proof that they are learning. And because they are not crushed by shame, they try again. In time, they walk, they run, they explore the world. Now consider how harshly we treat ourselves as adults. One failure, one missed opportunity, one rejection, and we collapse into shame, convincing ourselves that the fall means we are unworthy. But what if we looked at ourselves with the same patience we give to a child? What if we allowed disappointment to be the guide that pushes us forward instead of letting shame chain us to the ground? Carl Jung once wrote, "I am not what happened to me, I am what I choose to become." Shame keeps you stuck in what happened. Disappointment opens the door to what can still be. This distinction is vital, because if you confuse shame with accountability, you end up punishing yourself instead of growing. The Stoic way is not self-condemnation, but self-examination. You do not deny your errors, but you also do not make them bigger than they are. You look at them clearly, ask what they reveal, and then decide what to do differently next time. Disappointment, in this way, is a form of hope. To be disappointed means you still care, that you still hold a vision for something better. Shame, however, robs you of that vision. It convinces you that no matter what you do, the outcome will be the same. And so you stop trying. Epictetus said, "It's not what happens to you, but how you react to it that matters." Shame locks your reaction in despair. Disappointment, if met with courage, sharpens your response and prepares you to act more wisely. Of course, disappointment can still be painful. To fall short of your own expectations stings deeply.
But the Stoics embraced this sting as useful. Pain is information. It shows you where to focus, what to improve, what needs to change. Shame numbs you, telling you not to try because you are doomed to fail. Disappointment keeps you awake, reminding you that you are capable of more. It keeps you restless in the pursuit of your better self. This is why high achievers often live with a quiet sense of disappointment. They hold themselves to high standards and constantly see where they could do better. But instead of letting that awareness become shame, they use it as fuel. It is what pushes an athlete to train harder after a loss, what inspires an artist to refine their craft after a weak performance, what drives a thinker to keep questioning after being proven wrong. In this way, disappointment becomes a tool for resilience. Seneca advised, "A gem cannot be polished without friction, nor a man perfected without trials." That friction is disappointment. It is the resistance you feel when you face the gap between where you are and where you want to be. Shame tells you the gap cannot be crossed. Disappointment tells you the gap exists for a reason, so you can learn how to bridge it. Without friction, without falling short, without that ache of dissatisfaction, there is no refinement. There is only stagnation. So the next time you stumble, pause and ask yourself, am I drowning in shame or am I sitting with disappointment? If you find yourself telling a story about being broken, unworthy, incapable, that is shame and it will keep you trapped. But if you can feel the sting without building an identity around it, you give yourself permission to move forward. Disappointment says, this is not the end. This is feedback. Adjust and try again. The difference is everything. Shame is a weight that presses you down. Disappointment is a weight that strengthens you when you carry it. And the choice between the two lies not in the event itself, but in how you decide to see it. Remember this, falling short does not mean you are broken, it means you are human. And if you choose to see clearly, every disappointment can become the stepping stone that leads you closer to the life you were meant to live. Whenever life pushes back against you, the most powerful thing you can do is also the most uncomfortable. You must ask yourself, how is this my fault? At first, those words feel like an attack, as if you are being asked to take responsibility for things that clearly weren't your doing. But this question is not a weapon meant to break you down. It is a tool designed to uncover where your influence truly lies. It strips away the comfort of blame. It denies you the easy refuge of pointing fingers outward. And in doing so, it forces you to look inward, where your power actually lives. Most people prefer to see themselves as victims of circumstance. It's easier to say, this happened because of them, or the system is unfair, than to ask what role we played in the outcome. But the moment you shift your attention from the external to the internal, you reclaim something essential, the ability to change. The Stoics were clear on this distinction. Epictetus taught, we cannot choose our external circumstances, but we can always choose how we respond to them. Asking, how is this my fault, is another way of asking, what part of my response could I control, but didn't? Think about a mistake at work, a failed relationship, or a missed opportunity. It's tempting to explain these away by highlighting what others did wrong. But when you take that route, you learn nothing, because the power sits in someone else's hands. If instead you ask what you could have done differently, you begin to see possibilities. Maybe you didn't prepare as thoroughly as you could have. Maybe you avoided a hard conversation until it was too late. Maybe you ignored warning signs because you didn't want to face the discomfort. These realizations sting, but they also light the way forward. Blame only chains you. Responsibility unlocks the door to growth. Carl Jung once wrote, "Until you make the unconscious conscious, it will direct your life
and you will call it fate. When you refuse to ask hard questions, your blind spots run your life. You end up repeating the same mistakes and calling it bad luck. But when you ask, "How is this my fault?" you shine a light into those hidden places. You see patterns of avoidance, weakness, or fear that have quietly shaped your choices. And once you see them, you can no longer pretend you are powerless. The illusion of fate fades, and the reality of choice stands before you. The reason this question feels so terrifying is that it removes excuses. If you can always find some way that your actions contributed, then there is no safe place to hide. That is a hard truth, but it is also liberating, because if there is no safe place to hide, there is also no cage holding you down. You are not doomed to repeat the same cycles forever. You can adjust, you can learn, you can grow. Of course, this is not about self-blame in the destructive sense. You are not meant to berate yourself for everything that goes wrong. Life will always bring storms you did not create, loss, betrayal, accidents. The point of the question is not to assign guilt where it doesn't belong. It is to discover where your influence could have been greater, where your choices shaped the outcome, and how you might respond differently in the future. It's about responsibility, not punishment. Responsibility is not about what's fair, it's about what's useful. And asking how something is your fault is useful, because it reveals where you have the power to act next time. The greatest leaders, thinkers, and creators all share this ability to ask the hard question. They don't waste years nursing old wounds or pointing fingers. They ask, "What part did I play, and how can I play it differently next time?" This mindset transforms failure into a teacher rather than an enemy. It makes setbacks part of the path forward instead of detours that leave you lost. So when life breaks against you, when you lose the job, when the relationship fails, when the opportunity slips away, pause and ask the hardest question. Not to tear yourself apart, but to piece yourself together more wisely, ask, "What was within my control that I ignored? Where could I have acted differently? What choice did I avoid making because it was uncomfortable?" The answers are rarely easy, but they are always valuable, because they reveal that even when life feels overwhelming, you are never completely powerless. In the end, the hardest question is also the most freeing. It challenges you to stop seeing yourself as a victim and start seeing yourself as a participant in your own life. And when you accept that role, everything changes. You stop waiting for others to fix things for you. You stop resenting the world for being unfair. You take ownership of your failures and your future. And slowly, the same question that once terrified you becomes the one that strengthens you. How is this my fault? Taking control of your life is never free. It comes with a cost, and that cost is heavier than most people are willing to pay. Responsibility demands a kind of emotional tax, a constant toll collected not in money, but in effort, sacrifice, and honesty. It costs you your comfort, because comfort thrives in avoidance. It costs you your excuses, because excuses dissolve the moment you stand accountable. And it costs you the luxury of pointing fingers, because ownership leaves no room for blame. These costs feel steep, and at times they can feel isolating. But the truth is, what you gain in return is far greater than anything you lose. You gain the ability to trust yourself, and with that trust, you stop drifting as a passenger in your own story. You sit in the driver's seat, fully aware that every choice you make carries weight. That awareness can be unsettling at first. When you accept ownership, you can no longer pretend that the circumstances of your life are random or solely dictated by others. Every decision becomes meaningful. Every action becomes a vote for the person you are becoming. Marcus Aurelius reminded himself daily, "It is not external things that trouble us, but our judgments about them." To own your judgments is to accept that the quality of your life is not determined by the storm around you, but by how you choose to navigate it.
And once you take that truth seriously, excuses no longer hold the same appeal. You begin to see them for what they really are, escape routes that lead nowhere. But here lies the paradox. The cost of ownership is heavy, and yet, without paying it, you carry a weight that is far heavier. When you refuse ownership, you pay with regret, with doubt, with the quiet sense that you are betraying yourself. The momentary relief of blaming others or retreating into excuses always comes back with interest in the form of wasted time and lost potential. Seneca wrote, "While we waste our time hesitating and postponing, life is slipping away. Ownership is costly, but hesitation is ruinous. The choice is not whether you will pay, it is whether you will pay in the currency of discipline now or regret later." Carl Jung once observed, "The privilege of a lifetime is to become who you truly are. Ownership is the price of that privilege. To become who you are meant to be, you must first accept that no one else can walk your path for you. No one can carry your burdens. No one can make your decisions. No one can choose your habits." That realization can feel overwhelming, but it also brings clarity. Because the moment you claim everything as yours, your failures, your flaws, your victories, you realize that the life you want is not waiting for someone else to deliver it. It is waiting for you to claim it through deliberate action. The emotional tax of ownership often shows up in the form of loneliness. When you start holding yourself to higher standards, you may notice that not everyone around you is willing to do the same. Some may mock your discipline. Others may resent your refusal to play the old games of blame and excuses, but ownership requires you to prioritize growth over approval. Socrates said, "To find yourself, think for yourself." Ownership means daring to think for yourself even when it leaves you standing apart from the crowd. That separation is part of the cost, but it also becomes the source of your strength. Another part of the cost is that ownership makes you brutally aware of your limitations. When you are no longer able to push responsibility onto others, you are forced to see clearly where you have fallen short. This can be painful, but it is also freeing, for it is only when you acknowledge your weaknesses that you can begin to strengthen them. Aristotle wrote, "Knowing yourself is the beginning of all wisdom." Ownership is that knowledge in practice. It strips away illusion and forces you to meet yourself honestly. And while honesty can wound, it also heals, because it gives you the ground from which to rise. The longer you live with ownership, the more you realize it is less about perfection and more about consistency. You don't take control of your life in one dramatic act. You do it in the small, often invisible choices you make every day. Choosing to finish the task instead of leaving it undone. Choosing to take responsibility for a mistake instead of covering it up. Choosing to improve a little each day rather than waiting for the perfect opportunity. These choices add up, and over time, they transform not just what you do, but who you believe yourself to be. Slowly, you become someone you can trust, someone who does not break their own word. And that self-trust is worth more than comfort, more than excuses, more than blame. The cost of ownership will never disappear. Every day you choose it, you pay in effort, honesty, and discipline. But in return, you gain a kind of freedom that cannot be taken from you. You gain clarity in your direction, strength in your actions, and pride in your character. You stop being the passenger who complains about the journey and become the driver who steers with intention. And once you experience that kind of freedom, you realize that the price you paid was not a burden, it was an investment. In the end, the real question is not whether ownership is costly, but whether you are willing to trade your comfort for your potential. The emotional tax is real, but so is the reward. To own your life is to carry weight, yes, but it is also to stand tall under that weight, knowing it is shaping you into someone stronger, clearer, and more alive. And that is a price worth paying.
When you truly begin to hold yourself accountable, something subtle but powerful shifts inside you. At first, it's just about your own life, waking up when you said you would, following through on your commitments, taking ownership when things don't go as planned. But over time, this discipline changes not just how you see yourself, but how you see others. You stop tolerating weakness, not because you want to judge or belittle anyone, but because you understand what it costs to rise. You know the weight of responsibility. You know the pain of pushing past excuses. You know the discipline required to climb out of comfort and into growth. And once you've paid that price, you can no longer look at avoidance or mediocrity in the same way. It's not judgment, it's recognition. The remarkable thing is that people notice this shift, often without you saying a word. When you hold yourself to a higher standard, others begin to feel it. They see it in your actions, in your consistency, in the quiet way you live what you preach. This is why ownership is contagious. It spreads not through lectures, but through example. This is why becoming the standard matters so much. The world doesn't change because we demand more from others. It changes because we demand more from ourselves. When you raise your own standard, people around you begin to mirror it. A friend starts rethinking their own excuses because they see you choosing discipline over distraction. A colleague works harder because your consistency quietly raises the bar. Even within your family, your example sets a tone that words alone could never achieve. Leadership, in the truest sense, begins here, not with authority, but with ownership. Of course, becoming the standard carries a cost. People will resist you at first. Some will criticize, others may pull away. Accountability threatens those who are not ready to face themselves. But here again, the Stoics offer clarity. Epictetus said, "Don't explain your philosophy, embody it. If your standard unsettles others, let it. Your role is not to lower yourself for their comfort, but to live in a way that calls them upward. You cannot force anyone to rise, but you can refuse to step down. And in time, the very people who once resisted may begin to admire or even follow the path you've chosen." When you take responsibility, when you awaken to your own power, you become more than just another person drifting with the crowd. You become a standard, a measure against which others naturally weigh themselves. And this does not mean perfection. It means honesty, integrity, and a refusal to abandon the responsibilities that make life meaningful. Awakening is not about doing everything flawlessly, but about facing life consciously, without excuses or illusions. The more you embrace this, the more you realize that responsibility is not only personal, it is social. Your actions ripple outward. By living with ownership, you unconsciously give others permission to do the same. When they see you holding yourself accountable, they begin to wonder what might be possible if they did too. In this way, you don't just change your own life, you begin to reshape the culture around you. Seneca once said, "Associate with people who are likely to improve you." When you become the standard, you are that person for others. You are the one whose presence lifts rather than drags down, whose example pushes rather than excuses. And yet, the work never ends. Becoming the standard isn't about reaching a point where you are beyond failure. It's about staying committed to the path, even when it is difficult, even when it feels lonely. The higher your standard, the more you will see your own shortcomings. But that is part of the process. It keeps you humble, it keeps you honest, and it keeps you moving. Aristotle once wrote, "We are what we repeatedly do." Excellence, then, is not an act, but a habit. Becoming the standard is not a single achievement. It is the habit of excellence practiced day after day in ways both small and great. In the end, this is the heart of ownership. It begins within you, but it doesn't stay there. It spreads into your work, your relationships, your community.
It shapes the way others see themselves, often without them even realizing it. If you want a better world, it starts with you. Not with speeches, not with demands, but with the quiet, consistent choice to live at a higher level, to hold yourself accountable when no one is watching, to awaken to your own responsibility, and by doing so, awaken others. Becoming the standard is not about being above anyone else. It's about being deeply aligned with yourself. It's about living in such a way that your actions speak louder than your words, and your presence calls others toward their own higher potential. Ownership begins with one person, but once it takes root, it never stays there. It spreads, it inspires, and in time, it transforms. In the end, everything comes down to this. Your life is shaped not by what happens to you, but by the ownership you choose to take. The moment you stop making excuses and start carrying your own weight, you reclaim your power. That choice is not easy, but it is the only path to freedom, clarity, and strength. So let today be the day you rise to your own standard. Have you ever stopped to wonder what if everything they call love is nothing more than fear of being alone? What if the need to have someone is simply a disguise to avoid facing the emptiness within yourself? And what if what you call a relationship is just another way to run away from you? Nothing is closer to the truth than the discomfort we feel in solitude. The Stoics urged us to imagine being on our deathbed, the room silent, the air heavy, the weight of your life pressing in, and to ask, did you live your own life, or did you merely exist in the shadow of someone else's? The Stoics also warned us against surrendering our inner freedom, reminding us that the chains we accept willingly are the hardest to break. We dress those chains in romance, in companionship, in the illusion of completion, but deep down, something burns. Something tears at you, whispering that you were meant for more. If you've ever felt that whisper, if you've sensed that truth hiding beneath the surface of your relationships, then you already know this conversation is for you. And if you seek the courage to face yourself without masks, to build a life rooted in your own strength and sovereignty, consider subscribing for the version of you who refuses to abandon their own soul. Most people don't fall in love because they've reached a place of wholeness. They fall because they're terrified of the silence that waits for them when the noise stops. The kind of silence that forces you to hear your own thoughts, to confront the questions you've been avoiding for years. There's an empty space in their life, a space that feels too wide, too echoing, too raw, so they fill it with another person. Not always because they deeply want that person, but because it's easier than facing themselves. We rarely talk about how much of what we call love is simply a beautifully dressed form of avoidance. It's easier to get lost in someone else's stories, emotions, and needs than to confront our own. Carl Jung once wrote, "Loneliness does not come from having no people around you, but from being unable to communicate the things that seem important to you." And for many, a relationship isn't a bridge to true connection. It's a shield from that loneliness, a way to pretend they are understood, even when they've never truly understood themselves. The problem is, when love is rooted in fear, it becomes fragile. Every disagreement feels like a threat, every moment of distance like a crack in the glass. The relationship starts to carry the impossible task of holding together not just two lives, but also the unresolved parts of each person. And when those cracks begin to show, panic sets in. People cling harder, negotiate away their own values, silence their desires, and bend themselves into shapes that don't quite fit, just to keep the other person from walking away. It's not love at that point. It's a survival tactic. It's a way to keep from being left alone with the very silence they've been running from. In love, the opposite often happens. We seek to be validated, accepted, approved. And in the process,
we trade away the raw honesty that could actually help us grow. This is why so many lose themselves in relationships without even realizing it. The process is subtle, almost invisible at first. You compromise on small things, where to eat, what to watch, how you spend the weekend. It feels harmless. It feels like partnership. But then the compromises grow. You hold back parts of yourself because you know they won't understand. You stop pursuing certain dreams because they create tension. You start adjusting your personality, not because you want to, but because you're afraid that being your full self might cost you the relationship. Over time, the person you were becomes harder to recognize, even to yourself. Marcus Aurelius reminded us, "It is not death that a man should fear, but he should fear never beginning to live." And that's the quiet tragedy. So many people stop truly living once they're afraid of losing someone. When the foundation of love is fear, it keeps you from the very thing love is supposed to bring, freedom. A healthy love should allow you to stand taller, not shrink smaller. It should strengthen your individuality, not erase it. But when fear is in control, love becomes a contract of unspoken conditions. Don't be too much. Don't change too fast. Don't disturb the balance, even if that balance is quietly suffocating you. People convince themselves that this is normal, that this is the price of being with someone. But what they don't realize is that this price is far higher than they think. They're paying with their authenticity, their creativity, their growth. And all of it is traded for the comfort of not facing themselves. The irony is, the silence they're running from is not their enemy, it's their teacher. In solitude, the noise fades, and you begin to hear your real voice again. At first, it's uncomfortable. You hear doubts, fears, regrets. But if you stay with it long enough, you also hear your values, your calling, your truth. Jung said, "The privilege of a lifetime is to become who you truly are." You cannot do that if you're always drowning in someone else's presence, if your every thought is shaped to keep the peace rather than to find your own center. The fear behind love is rarely about losing another person. More often, it's about losing the distraction they provide. When you remove that distraction, you're left with yourself. And for many, that's the scariest encounter of all. But this is the encounter that changes everything. Because once you can sit in your own silence, without needing to escape it, you stop depending on others to make you feel whole. You stop negotiating away your identity for the sake of belonging. You begin to love by choice, not by necessity. And that is the kind of love that cannot be broken by absence or distance, because it's not built on fear, it's built on freedom. Choosing to face the silence is not easy. It takes courage to stop reaching for someone just to avoid yourself. But that courage is the foundation of a life where love becomes a gift, not a crutch. Where being with someone is a deliberate decision, not an unconscious escape. Where you can walk away from what doesn't serve you, not because you don't care, but because you care too much about not abandoning yourself. The fear behind love will keep you running in circles. Facing it will set you free. And freedom, as the Stoics taught, is the only possession no one can take from you. From the moment we're old enough to understand words, the story begins. It comes in bedtime tales, in movies, in the way adults speak about life. You grow up, you meet someone, you fall in love, and you settle down. It's painted as the ultimate destination, the final chapter where all loose ends are tied and the credits roll over a happy ending. Few ever stop to ask what happens after that scene fades to black, and fewer still question whether this script serves everyone, or whether it silently robs us of the chance to meet the most important person we'll ever know, ourselves. This conditioning doesn't arrive like a command. It's softer, more insidious. It lives in casual questions from relatives. When are you going to meet someone? As if your life is a waiting room for love.
It hides in compliments that compare your worth to your relationship status. By the time we're adults, the message is no longer questioned. It's absorbed, unquestioned, like gravity. The effect of this quiet programming is profound. Without even realizing it, many people grow into adults who believe that life without a partner is incomplete by definition. They may travel, learn,

they were handed. Carl Jung once wrote, "The most terrifying thing is to accept oneself completely." For many, a relationship becomes a way to avoid that terrifying work. If someone else validates us, we don't have to fully validate ourselves. If someone else mirrors back our value, we don't have to face the silence that asks us to define it for ourselves. This invisible conditioning shapes not only who we choose, but how we behave once we've chosen. If you've been taught that your worth is tied to being partnered, you will often endure situations that harm you just to avoid returning to the dreaded state of being single. You will ignore red flags, tolerate disrespect, or contort yourself into someone else's ideal rather than risk the shame of ending up alone. Marcus Aurelius once observed, "It is not the things themselves that disturb us, but our judgments about them." The judgment here is subtle but crushing. Alone equals failure, together equals success. It is this false equation that keeps countless people trapped in lives that do not reflect who they truly are. It's worth noticing that this script doesn't account for individuality. It's one size fits all, yet sold as universal truth. Some people flourish in deep, committed partnerships. Others need long stretches of solitude to truly grow. But the conditioning rarely leaves room for the second option. Solitude is reframed as loneliness, and loneliness is presented as a problem that must be solved quickly. This pressure doesn't just come from others, it begins to live inside you. Even when no one is watching, you might feel restless in your own company, as if you're wasting time by not moving toward that prescribed ending. Over time, this restlessness becomes the background music of your life. You learn to measure your progress, not by how well you've come to know yourself, but by how close you are to fulfilling the cultural blueprint. The danger of living by this blueprint is that it discourages deep self-exploration. If the goal is already set, why bother wandering off the path? Why question whether the destination fits who you've become? The conditioning tells you that discovering yourself is secondary to finding someone else, and in doing so, it subtly invites you to abandon parts of yourself that don't fit neatly into a relationship narrative. You might suppress ambitions, interests, or unconventional ideas because they could make it harder to fit the mold. In this way, the story doesn't just shape your relationships, it shapes your identity. Jung often spoke of individuation, the process of becoming your true self, as the central task of life. This journey demands time, space, and a willingness to stand apart from the crowd. But the invisible conditioning tells you the opposite, that you must merge, pair off, and bind your life to another's as soon as possible. And here lies the tension. Individuation asks you to turn inward, while the script demands you look outward. Without realizing it, you may spend decades living in the tension between these two forces, pulled away from your own becoming by the gravitational pull of expectation. It's not that love or companionship is wrong. The issue is when it becomes compulsory, when it's sought reflexively, without considering whether you're ready or whether the person you're becoming is even compatible with the role you've been taught to play. Relationships entered under the weight of conditioning often become mirrors of that conditioning, safe, familiar, but unchallenging. You may find comfort, but you won't find the full truth of yourself. And the tragedy is that by the time you notice, years may have passed, and the person you could have been feels distant, almost unreachable. The first step in loosening the grip of this conditioning is awareness. To see the story for what it is, a story, not an absolute law, changes everything. When you realize you're free to write your own script, the urgency to find someone fades. You begin to see the space of being single, not as an absence, but as a rare opportunity.
an open field where you can plant ideas, dreams, and parts of yourself that would never survive in the cramped soil of living.

living solely for someone else's approval. The Stoics would call this living in accordance with nature, aligning your life with your own nature, not the artificial narratives handed down to you. Breaking free from the invisible conditioning doesn't mean rejecting love forever. It means refusing to let the fear of being alone dictate the course of your life. It means choosing to know yourself deeply before you choose to share yourself. Because when you finally meet someone from a place of wholeness, you won't be seeking them to fill a void. You'll be inviting them to walk beside you on a path you've already made your own. And that is the kind of connection that no conditioning can manufacture, because it's born from freedom, not from fear. It doesn't happen in a single moment you can point to. It's not as if one day you wake up and everything is different. No, it's slower than that. So slow you can convince yourself nothing is really changing. It starts with a tiny compromise. You skip something you wanted to do because it doesn't fit the plan. You soften your opinion in a conversation to avoid a little friction. You tell yourself it's not worth the argument, that this is what maturity looks like, that love means meeting in the middle. And at first it feels harmless, even noble. But over time, those small concessions begin to stack up, and the person you were starts to fade, not because anyone demanded it outright, but because you offered it piece by piece without noticing the cost. The shift is so subtle you barely feel it happening. You adapt to make things smoother, to keep the peace, to protect the bond you think you can't live without. And while compromise is part of any connection, there's a difference between adapting and erasing. When you start filtering your thoughts before you even speak them, when you swallow desires because they might cause discomfort, you begin to trade authenticity for security. The Stoics warned against this kind of bargain. Seneca wrote, "He who is brave is free." True freedom, in this sense, means being able to exist fully without constant self-editing. But when love turns into a stage where you're always rehearsing the right lines, freedom slips quietly out the back door. One of the reasons this disappearance is hard to detect is because it often gets framed as growth. You tell yourself you're becoming less selfish, more understanding, more flexible, and sometimes you are. But there's a line between growing and shrinking, and when the line blurs, you may not realize which side you're on until it's far behind you. You begin to notice little things. You laugh less the way you used to. You pursue fewer of the interests that once made you feel alive. You hesitate before expressing what's truly on your mind. In isolation, none of these seem alarming. But together, they create a quiet erosion of self, a version of you that has been carefully sanded down to fit the shape of someone else's comfort. What makes this erosion dangerous is that it's self-inflicted. Rarely does someone explicitly ask you to disappear. Instead, you do it in the hope of keeping the connection. It's the unspoken belief that love is maintained by removing your sharp edges, by becoming easier to live with, by being agreeable, even when it costs you something essential. Over months or years, the person staring back at you in the mirror feels familiar but strangely distant. You recognize the outline, but the inner fire, the specific combination of thoughts, desires, and expressions that made you who you are, has dimmed. This slow disappearance doesn't only happen in romantic relationships. It can take place in friendships, families, even workplaces. Anywhere the subtle pressure to belong outweighs the courage to stand as yourself, the erosion begins. And because the change is gradual, it often feels like the natural way things are supposed to be. You tell yourself that everyone compromises, that maybe this is just the cost of connection. But deep down, a quiet restlessness stirs. It's the part of you that remembers a time when you felt fully alive in your own skin, unedited and unapologetic. The painful truth is that disappearing in this way doesn't strengthen the bond, it weakens it. Relationships built on partial truths and filtered selves create a fragile foundation. You may keep the peace on the surface,
But underneath, resentment begins to grow, and the connection becomes less about genuine closeness and more about maintaining an image. Marcus Aurelius reminded us, the soul becomes dyed with the color of its thoughts. If your thoughts are constantly tailored to avoid conflict, then your soul slowly adopts the muted tones of avoidance, losing the vibrant colors that made you unique. Reclaiming yourself from this disappearance isn't about swinging to the other extreme and refusing compromise altogether. It's about remembering that the truest form of love, whether romantic, platonic, or even self-love, thrives when both people stand whole. It's about recognizing that you can be kind without erasing your boundaries, that you can be loving without silencing your truth. The courage to be fully yourself will sometimes create tension, but tension is not the enemy. As the Stoics understood, the tests we face are the training ground for strength. A relationship that cannot withstand your authenticity is not one that can truly hold you. The slow disappearance is seductive because it feels safe. But that safety is an illusion if it comes at the expense of your own life force. You are not meant to be a softened, palatable version of yourself, just to preserve an idea of love. Love that demands your absence is not love. It's a contract for slow self-abandonment. And when you finally see this, you begin to understand that the greatest gift you can give any relationship is the fullness of who you are, unshaped by fear and uncut by compromise. Because the moment you stop disappearing, you stop trading your life for someone else's comfort, and you start living it as it was meant to be lived, whole, present, and unmistakably yours. Belonging is one of the deepest human desires. We are wired to seek it, to feel anchored in a place, a group, or a person. There is comfort in knowing you have somewhere to return to, someone who will call you theirs, a life that feels shared rather than solitary. But what we rarely acknowledge is the quiet toll this belonging can take when it's not grounded in true freedom. The cost is rarely demanded outright. Instead, it shows up as a constant, almost invisible negotiation of your thoughts, your desires, your very essence. You learn over time which parts of yourself are welcome and which should be hidden away. And the more you trade away those parts, the safer you seem to feel, even as something essential in you begins to fade. The safety of belonging often comes wrapped in rules. Some are spoken, most are not. You discover that certain opinions are better left unsaid because they disturb the peace. Certain ambitions should be toned down because they threaten the balance. Even emotions, raw and unfiltered, are carefully measured so they don't make others uncomfortable. Slowly, you start to live in a kind of emotional and mental middle ground, never too much, never too little, always adjusted to fit the space you occupy. Epictetus warned, "If you wish to improve, be content to be thought foolish and stupid." But belonging often makes us unwilling to be misunderstood. We choose smoothness over honesty, acceptance over self-expression, and that choice, repeated often enough, reshapes us. What makes this cost so subtle is that it often feels like love. You tell yourself you're compromising because you care, because you're a good partner, friend, or family member, and sometimes that's true. But the line between healthy compromise and self-erasure is thin, and belonging has a way of pushing you toward the latter without you noticing. One day you realize you're no longer saying what you think unless it's safe. You've stopped chasing certain dreams because they don't align with the shared plan. You've become careful, measured, less spontaneous, not because you wanted to change, but because change threatened the approval you had worked so hard to secure. The cost of belonging isn't always paid in dramatic moments of betrayal or loss. More often, it's paid in small, almost invisible installments. The joke you didn't make because you weren't sure how it would land. The truth you didn't speak because it might cause conflict. The risk you didn't take because it would require explaining yourself to someone who wouldn't understand.
Each of these seems minor in isolation, but together they form a pattern. Over time, you begin to live not for your own clarity or authenticity, but for the stability of the group or the relationship. You trade pieces of your individuality for a sense of security, believing that the more you give, the more you'll belong. If your thoughts are constantly adjusted to match the expectations of others, your soul will inevitably lose its own distinct color. Staying single, or even just choosing solitude when needed, means you keep ownership of your thoughts, desires, and essence without the constant background negotiation. It's not about isolation, it's about sovereignty. It's about knowing that every decision you make comes from your own center, not from a calculation about how it will be received. This isn't to say that connection is inherently dangerous. Love, friendship, and community can be powerful sources of growth and joy, but they only serve you if they allow your full presence. When belonging requires constant self-editing, it's not connection, it's a subtle form of control. And control, no matter how softly applied, limits your capacity to live as yourself. Jung believed that individuation, the process of becoming whole, cannot happen when your sense of self is dependent on the approval of others. You cannot integrate the parts of you that are hidden away to maintain belonging. To choose yourself over the comfort of belonging is not easy. It can mean standing apart from the group, breaking unspoken rules, or letting go of relationships that cannot hold your truth. It can mean moments of loneliness that feel sharper than you expected. But it also means living without the weight of constant adjustment, without the slow erosion of your voice and vision. And in that freedom, something remarkable happens. You begin to belong to yourself in a way no one can take away. The cost of belonging is real, but so is the reward of keeping your own life in your own hands. Staying single doesn't mean you reject love or connection. It means you refuse to trade your essence for them. It means that when you do choose to belong somewhere, it will be on your terms, as your whole self, without shrinking to fit. Because belonging is sweetest when it doesn't come at the expense of who you are. And freedom, once claimed, makes every other kind of connection richer, deeper, and truer. When you strip away the constant hum of other people's voices, something unexpected rises in its place. At first, it's unsettling, the kind of quiet that feels almost too loud. You notice thoughts you didn't realize were there, ideas that had been buried under conversations, obligations, and the steady pull of someone else's presence. Alone, there's no one to distract you from them. They surface with an intensity that can feel overwhelming, like a room you've avoided cleaning for years suddenly lit by a harsh, revealing light. Carl Jung once wrote, "Who looks outside, dreams. Who looks inside, awakes." Solitude forces that awakening. It asks you to turn inward, to look directly at what you've been avoiding. And while it can feel like discomfort at first, there's something else buried in it, clarity. As the days or weeks pass, that clarity deepens. You begin to hear your own voice with more precision, without constant negotiation of your thoughts to fit someone else's expectations. Your ideas stretch further, bolder. You start following your mind down paths you might have dismissed before because they didn't align with the shared plan or the comfort of the group. The world inside you begins to expand, filling with details and connections you couldn't see when you were too busy adapting to someone else's rhythm. This is the part people rarely talk about when they speak of being alone, the way your mind sharpens when there's nothing to dilute it. At first, solitude can feel like a kind of loss, especially if you've been conditioned to see it as absence. No partner to share your day with, no one to consult before making decisions, no immediate echo of your words. But as you lean into it, you realize that absence has been misunderstood all along. What you've actually been given is space, pure, unclaimed, unmeasured space. And space has a way of revealing the truth.
Marcus Aurelius said, "You have power over your mind, not outside events. Realize this, and you will find strength." In solitude, that truth becomes undeniable. You stop outsourcing your validation, your direction, your worth. They start coming from the inside out, and the power in that shift is hard to describe until you've felt it. The more time you spend in this space, the more it changes you. At first, you fill the silence with noise, music, screens, conversations with anyone who will listen. But slowly, you start letting the silence be. You discover that not all thoughts need to be drowned out, that some of the discomfort you feel in stillness is simply the process of meeting yourself again. It's in that stillness that desires become sharper. You realize which dreams are truly yours and which were inherited from someone else's vision for your life. You feel the pull toward things you had long forgotten mattered to you. This is when solitude begins to shift from uncomfortable to addictive, not because you want to avoid people, but because you've tasted the freedom of living without constant compromise. There's a peculiar kind of energy that comes from being alone on your own terms. It's not the isolation born of rejection or loss. It's chosen, deliberate, and rooted in self-respect. The Stoics would see this as aligning with nature, living according to your own inner compass. You start to notice how much of your life before was built around reaction, reacting to someone else's mood, their needs, their plans. Now, your energy is directed toward creation. You're not managing another's emotions before you can explore your own. You're not tempering your excitement or holding back an idea because it might be misunderstood. In this space, time feels different. There's a stretch to it, an openness that allows for deeper work and deeper thought. You can pursue an idea until it's fully formed without being interrupted by the constant need to check in with someone else. You can start something at midnight because you feel inspired, or stop in the middle of a project to follow a new thought without having to explain yourself. It's in these moments that you realize how much energy you've spent before on simply maintaining the balance of shared life. That energy is now yours to invest where it matters most. Of course, solitude isn't a constant stream of inspiration. There are days when the quiet feels heavy, when you wish for the ease of someone else's presence. But even in those moments, you begin to understand the wait has meaning. It's shaping you, building your capacity to stand on your own, to sit with your own mind without running from it. Eventually, the space solitude creates stops feeling like a void and starts feeling like home. You realize that the truest connections you'll ever have with others, with the world, with your own work, are richer when they grow from this foundation. You no longer fear being alone because you've seen what can be built there. And once you've experienced the sharpness of thought, the clarity of vision, and the unfiltered pull of your own desires, you'll protect that space fiercely. Not as a wall against the world, but as the ground on which you stand, steady and unshakable. Because when you belong fully to yourself, no connection can take that away, and no absence can strip you of it. From the earliest stories we're told, there's a common thread, a promise that somewhere out there exists another person who will complete us. It's in fairy tales, in songs, in movies. You're not whole until you find your other half. At first, this idea feels romantic, even comforting. It suggests that life's deepest fulfillment comes not from within, but from merging with another. But beneath that comforting surface is a subtle, dangerous belief that on your own, you are incomplete. And when you accept that belief, you begin to live as though your worth and stability depend on someone else. This myth has a quiet way of shaping your decisions. If you think you are incomplete, then every action is weighed against the hope of attracting or keeping another person.
Your choices begin to orbit around the possibility of being chosen, of being enough for someone else. You might adjust your ambitions so they don't threaten the relationship, or downplay parts of your personality that don't fit the image of a perfect partner. Over time, your identity becomes less about what feels true to you and more about what will secure connection. This isn't love, it's dependence disguised as devotion. And dependence, no matter how pretty the packaging, slowly erodes individuality. Dependence is seductive because it offers a false sense of security. It tells you that as long as the relationship remains, you're safe. But that safety comes at a cost. You start to measure yourself not by your own standards, but by how well you fit into someone else's life. You ignore the quiet signals from within, the dissatisfaction, the suppressed curiosity, the unspoken dreams, because chasing them might disrupt the bond. Epictetus wrote, "If you want to be free, then wish for nothing that depends on others." Freedom doesn't grow in the soil of dependence. Instead, it shrinks there, until one day you realize you've built your life on ground that can disappear at any moment. When you buy into the myth of incompleteness, relationships stop being choices and start being lifelines. The thought of losing the other person isn't just about emotional pain. It feels like losing a part of yourself. That's why people stay in situations that no longer nourish them, why they silence their instincts and ignore their needs. They believe leaving would mean becoming less than whole. But the truth is, you were never half of a whole. You were always an entire person, capable of love, creation, and purpose, without needing to fuse yourself to another. The wholeness you seek from someone else can only ever be built from within. It's worth asking, where did this belief come from? In part, it's cultural. Societies often idealize the couple, the family unit, as the highest form of personal achievement. Single life is framed as a waiting room, a temporary state you should aim to escape. Even language reflects this bias. Terms like settling down suggest that only in partnership can life find its true form. But this narrative leaves out the reality that partnership is not a guarantee of fulfillment, and singleness is not a sentence of lack. Marcus Aurelius reminded himself, "Very little is needed to make a happy life. It is all within yourself." The myth of incompleteness hides this truth, keeping people searching outward when the real work is inward. Breaking free from this myth doesn't mean rejecting relationships altogether. It means approaching them from a place of self-sufficiency rather than need. When you no longer see yourself as a fragment waiting to be completed, love becomes a choice, not a dependency. You can give without fear of losing yourself, and you can receive without making it your source of identity. This kind of love is richer, deeper, because it's built between two whole people who can stand alone if needed. Jung understood this dynamic well. He believed that true connection could only occur when both individuals had confronted their own inner world, rather than using each other to avoid it. The challenge is that choosing wholeness can feel lonely at first. Without the immediate validation of a relationship, you have to face yourself in full, your flaws, your strengths, your unrealized potential. That's the work most avoid, which is why dependence can be so tempting. But once you start to build a life that feels complete on its own terms, something changes. The fear of being alone starts to fade. Your self-worth stops swinging with the moods or opinions of others. And the relationships you do form aren't built to fill a void, they're built to share abundance. The myth of incompleteness is powerful because it's been repeated so often it feels like truth. But the real truth is simpler and far more liberating. You are not half of anything. You are a whole, complex, capable being. The more you live from that place, the less you'll tolerate connections that require you to shrink. You'll stop treating love as an antidote to your existence and start seeing it as a complement to it. And in that shift,
dependence loses its hold, individuality returns to its rightful place, and your life stops being a search for the missing piece and starts being the creation of something complete, entirely on your own terms. Society has a way of making its preferences clear without ever saying them outright. You see it in how people react to certain milestones, buying a house, getting married, having children. These are celebrated as markers of success, proof that you're on the right path. They make you predictable, and predictability is comforting to the collective. When you're part of a couple, people think they know what comes next. Your life has a familiar shape. It's easier to understand, easier to categorize, easier to control. But step outside of that pattern, live fully and unapologetically single, and suddenly you become harder to define. Your next move isn't obvious. You don't fit neatly into the expected script. And that unpredictability makes people uneasy because it signals freedom, the kind that can't be managed. The herd thrives on stability. It wants to know what to expect from you, and in return, it offers the safety of acceptance. But that acceptance comes with an unspoken agreement. Don't stray too far from the path. When you're coupled, the path is almost pre-written, shared plans, mutual compromises, a rhythm that keeps you in step with the majority. And there's nothing inherently wrong with that rhythm, unless it drowns out the beat of your own drum. The thriving single person doesn't just hear their own rhythm, they live by it. They make choices that don't require consensus. They move in ways that can't be easily predicted. And in a world built on conformity, that is a kind of power that both fascinates and threatens. The reason unpredictability is so powerful is because it's rooted in autonomy. If no one can predict your next step, it means no one else is setting your direction. You're not following a script, you're writing your own. The herd may see this as instability, but for the outlier, it's freedom. Without the constant need to negotiate decisions with a partner, you can pivot when inspiration strikes. You can take risks without having to justify them. You can chase opportunities that don't make sense to anyone but you. And that ability to act without delay, without compromise, is a rare currency. Of course, the herd doesn't just ignore the outlier, it often tries to pull them back in. Questions come disguised as concern. Don't you want someone to share your life with? Aren't you afraid of ending up alone? Beneath these questions is an assumption that a life outside the couple framework is less valuable, less complete. But these are the questions of people who measure life by how well it mirrors the majority. They can't see that solitude, when chosen, is not a lack, it's a luxury. It's a wide open space where self-determination can flourish without interruption. The outlier knows this, and that knowledge becomes a shield against the subtle pressure to conform. What unsettles people most about the thriving single person is not their solitude, it's their contentment within it. If you're alone and miserable, the herd feels validated. It proves their path is the better one. But when you're alone and thriving, you disrupt the narrative. You show that happiness and fulfillment aren't exclusive to the couple's lane, and that makes others question the compromises they've made. Jung understood this discomfort, noting that the most intense conflicts, if overcome, leave behind a sense of security and calm that is not easily disturbed. The thriving single person has faced the conflict of societal expectation head-on, and in overcoming it, they've found a calm the herd can't quite replicate. Unpredictability also breeds resilience. When you're not dependent on another person to define your identity, you're less shaken by change. The herd fears disruption because it throws their carefully constructed stability into question. But the outlier moves through change fluidly. They're used to navigating without a preset map. They know that life can shift in an instant, and they've built themselves to adapt.
This adaptability is another form of power, one that allows them to seize opportunities and weather challenges without losing their sense of self. In the end, the difference between the herd and the outlier isn't about relationships, it's about agency. The herd follows patterns laid out by others, finding safety in numbers. The outlier takes the risk of stepping off the path, knowing that the terrain may be unpredictable, but also knowing that it is theirs to explore. And in claiming that risk, they gain something the herd often sacrifices, the right to live entirely on their own terms. The thriving single person understands that unpredictability is not chaos, it's potential. It's the openness to be shaped by choice, rather than by default. They're not rejecting connection. They're rejecting the idea that connection must come at the cost of individuality. And in a world that constantly rewards predictability, the outlier's refusal to be easily defined is both a rebellion and a declaration. I belong to myself first. That kind of self-possession can't be given, and it certainly can't be taken. It's built, earned, and protected. And once you have it, you realize it's the rarest kind of power there is. The greatest ideas rarely arrive when you're surrounded by noise. They don't tend to grow in rooms filled with chatter, constant movement, and the weight of other people's expectations. They emerge in the still hours, when the world feels far away and there's no one pulling at your attention. There's a certain electricity in those moments. The long nights when you're lost in thought, the quiet mornings when you wake without obligation. In solitude, your mind roams without needing permission. It wanders into strange territory, stumbles onto connections it wouldn't have made under the gaze of an audience. Carl Jung once said, "Solitude is for me a fount of healing which makes my life worth living." What he understood is that creation isn't just about inspiration, it's about space. Without that space, the raw material of thought doesn't have room to take shape. When you're alone, you can chase an idea without having to justify why it matters. You can follow a thought into the depths of obsession without having to explain yourself to someone else's logic. You can let it consume you for hours, days, even weeks, and there's no one to tell you to slow down or step back. That freedom to sink fully into your own process is a rare gift in a world obsessed with constant connection. It's in that freedom that the creative edge sharpens. Without compromise, without the subtle pressure to adjust your pace for another person, your mind learns to stretch in ways that can't happen in the crowd. Crowded spaces, whether physical or emotional, tend to pull your attention outward. You're aware of others, aware of how your actions might be interpreted, aware of what's expected of you. That awareness can be useful in collaboration, but it's poison to certain kinds of thought, the kind that needs to be unruly, unmeasured, and untouched by outside influence. Solitude removes the need for approval. You're no longer creating to be seen a certain way. You're creating because something within you demands to be brought into existence. Seneca noted, "We must take a break from the world and withdraw into ourselves." It's not withdrawal out of avoidance. It's withdrawal as an act of preservation, to protect the fragile beginnings of an idea until it's strong enough to face the world. The absence of expectation is what makes solitude such fertile ground for creation. When no one is waiting on you to produce a certain kind of work, you're free to explore the strange, the impractical, even the absurd. And it's often in those directions that the most original ideas live. You can write something that may never be published, sketch something no one will see, experiment without fear of failing in public. In this way, solitude acts as a laboratory for your imagination, where mistakes are not only allowed but necessary. Without the constant lens of someone else's opinion, you can take risks that would otherwise feel too exposed. There's also a rhythm to solitude that nurtures creativity. Without the interruptions that come from shared life, you can enter what psychologists call flow more easily.
a state where time disappears, and you're so absorbed in the work that nothing else exists. You don't have to stop mid-thought to respond to a message or explain why you're still at your desk. The momentum builds, carrying you deeper into the process. And sometimes what emerges from that state is something you could never have forced through will alone. Marcus Aurelius wrote, "Nowhere you can go is more peaceful, more free of interruptions than your own soul. And in that uninterrupted space, your best work often finds you." The creative edge of being alone isn't just about producing more, it's about producing work that feels truer. In the absence of others, you stop mimicking. You stop unconsciously shaping your ideas to match what's popular or what will be praised. You stop editing before you've even begun. What comes out is raw, unfiltered, and entirely yours. Even if it's imperfect, it carries your signature in a way that work made under constant influence never can. That authenticity is worth more than polish, because it's the foundation of a voice that can't be replicated. This is why so many thinkers, writers, and artists throughout history have sought solitude, not as a rejection of people, but as a necessary ingredient in their work. They understood that while collaboration has its place, the deepest, most transformative insights are often born in the quiet hours no one else sees. Alone, you can wrestle with your own contradictions, push against your own limits, and listen for the truths that don't speak loudly enough to be heard in the crowd. Those truths might unsettle you at first, but they're the ones that tend to reshape everything you create afterward. In the end, the creative edge of being alone comes down to this. Solitude gives you room to hear yourself clearly, without interruption, without dilution. It allows you to build something before the world has a chance to tell you what it should be. And once you've experienced that kind of space, once you've felt what it's like to create without compromise, you start to guard it fiercely. Not because you want to shut the world out, but because you've seen how much more alive your work, your ideas, and your very self become when you give them the gift of being born in silence. When you step out of the constant exchange of emotions that comes with being closely tied to someone else, something subtle but powerful begins to happen. At first, it's disorienting. You're used to checking the emotional temperature of another person before you even know your own. You've been conditioned to adjust your tone, your energy, your words to keep balance or avoid conflict. But when you remove yourself from that constant negotiation, the static starts to clear. You begin to realize just how much of what you've been feeling all along wasn't even yours. It's not that other people intend to weigh you down, it's just what happens when you're deeply connected. Their highs become your highs, their lows seep into your bones. Over time, it becomes harder to tell where you end and they begin. But in solitude, you start to notice the difference. You realize that the irritation you've been feeling isn't a permanent part of you. It's residue from constantly managing another's frustrations. The heaviness that used to linger in your chest doesn't belong to you at all. It's something you absorbed in the process of trying to keep the peace. The Stoics believed that our peace of mind depends not on events themselves, but on the judgments we attach to them. When you're alone, those judgments are finally yours, unfiltered and unshaped by someone else's lens. At first, this clarity can feel almost too sharp. You're not used to sitting with emotions without immediately explaining or justifying them to another person. There's no one to reassure you that you're overthinking, no one to distract you with their own crises. You're left to feel what you feel in full. And in that full, unmediated experience, you start to hear yourself again. You notice what actually excites you, not what you've been pretending to be excited about to match someone else's mood. You notice what truly irritates you, not just what's been convenient to argue over. Slowly,
your emotional landscape stops being a shared space and starts becoming your own territory. This is where the detox really happens. Without the constant influx of another person's needs, moods, and unspoken expectations, your nervous system begins to settle. You stop waking up braced for emotional surprises. You stop rehearsing conversations in your head before they happen. You start moving through the day without the weight of invisible negotiations. Should I say this? Will this upset them? Do I need to fix this before it becomes a problem? The space left behind isn't empty, it's breathable. It's filled with your own rhythm, your own pace, your own sense of balance. Emotional independence doesn't mean you stop caring about others. It means you stop carrying them in ways that cost you yourself. In solitude, you learn to communicate those things to yourself first. You learn to validate your own emotions without waiting for someone else to acknowledge them. You give yourself permission to feel without the need to edit for someone else's comfort. And when you do re-enter connection with others, you do so from a place of groundedness rather than entanglement. One of the most surprising parts of this process is the way joy changes. When you're constantly linked to another person's emotional state, your joy is never entirely yours. It's either amplified by their happiness or dampened by their unhappiness. Alone, your joy becomes self-generated, steady, and less vulnerable to being pulled apart by someone else's storm. You start noticing the small, pure pleasures that were once background noise, the way light hits your kitchen in the morning, the sound of your own laughter at something only you find funny, the calm that comes from simply being in your own space. This emotional detox is not always comfortable. There will be moments when you feel the absence of someone else's emotional presence as a kind of emptiness. You might even feel the pull to seek out that old entanglement just to feel something familiar. But if you can resist the urge to fill the silence too quickly, you'll discover that the emptiness was never emptiness at all. It was space waiting to be reclaimed by you. Space where your own voice, long overshadowed, can begin to speak again. In the end, the emotional detox that comes from solitude is less about removing others from your life and more about removing the haze they unintentionally create around your inner world. It's about finally standing in the center of your own emotional weather without being swept away by someone else's storms. And once you've felt that kind of clarity, once you've experienced the quiet strength that comes from owning every feeling that passes through you, you understand why protecting it becomes non-negotiable. Because in that clarity, you don't just hear yourself again, you recognize yourself. And that recognition is the beginning of everything. When you choose to live on your own terms, without leaning on the structure of a partner or the validation of a group, the labels come quickly. Lonely, selfish, incomplete. These words aren't really about you. They're about the discomfort your independence stirs in others. You've stepped outside the script, and people don't quite know what to do with that. The system loves dependence because it's stable. A dependent person is easier to guide, easier to sell to, easier to keep in place. If your sense of self comes from your partner's approval or from your role within a group, you'll go to great lengths to protect it, even at the cost of your own truth. Dependence keeps you in line, but it also keeps the system safe. When you no longer need that structure to feel whole, you can't be controlled in the same way. Your decisions aren't dictated by fear of being left out, abandoned, or judged, and that makes you unpredictable, something the system doesn't know how to handle. It's no surprise, then, that independence gets mislabeled. They call it loneliness, because they can't imagine fulfillment without constant company. They call it selfishness, because you prioritize your own path over the comfort of conformity. They call it incomplete, because their idea of complete is built on the presence of someone else. This mislabeling works as a kind of social control. If independence is painted as something undesirable, fewer people will pursue it.
If staying single is framed as failure, people will rush to couple up, even if it means silencing parts of themselves to fit the mold. The system doesn't need to chain you physically. It only needs to shape your beliefs about what makes life meaningful.

I want to say thanks to Sparrow right now. Because you see this song? This song was instrumental in some of my relationships. He gave me some good advice.

I want to see all the Black Stalin fans. Oh yeah, the black man. And I know you all know this one. Now this one, you see, when they start to play in a party, for me, the party now starts. So we're gonna just take a little chip right here. Chip right here. Chip right here. Chip right here.